0: to grasp at this point, that we have really left it too late?
1: No, we actually haven't left it too late, and we're not talking about doing it now. What we're talking about is getting ready now to do it in 15 years' time.
0: Mm-hmm.
1: And we couldn't have done it before because nuclear plants were basically too big for a small grid the size of Ireland. And that was the main reason we didn't do it back in the early 1980s. But we do have these things, small modular reactors, and every second day you've got another announcement of a potential project in Britain for these things. If these things prove themselves in 10 or 15 years' time, we should be ready at that point to deploy them in Ireland.
0: Eamon, we'll leave it there. Thank you very much. That's a fascinating conversation. The EU competition ministers discussing electricity prices across the EU. But Eamon says they're at nothing and they're not going to achieve anything.
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3: Is féidir le drugaí áine sa dul a bhaidh mar tar bhealaí éagsúla? 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
0: Now, most of you will know that sunscreen helps to protect you against sunburn, the aging effects of sun exposure, and most importantly, skin cancer. But medical information is everywhere, and there are some who have been convinced that using sunscreen is dangerous. Dr. Maura Thrasanichali has been trying to counteract the narrative in her own medical practice, and she's on the line now. Maura, good morning.
5: Good morning, Claire. How are you?
0: I'm good. You've come across this face-to-face in the surgery, have you?
5: Yeah, it's something that I've noticed. It's kind of picking up pace, especially this summer. The first time this was said to me was actually two summers ago, I think. I was working in a clinic in the city centre in Dublin, and a patient just mentioned to me in passing that she had been advised to stop wearing sunscreen, because a lot of times when they come in, so I would do a variety kind of medical jobs, and one of them would be aesthetic medicine, which is injecting things like anti-wrinkle injections and things like that. So the natural conversation is they will ask, you know, how do I preserve this? You know, the stuff is expensive. I want it to last as long as possible. You're always telling them, well, good moisturizing, good skincare, you know, sunscreen non-negotiable. And this, I remember I was just kind of taken aback when she said, I stopped using it on advice. And I was like, oh, who gave you this advice? And anyway, it all came out then that this was advice going around on the internet that we should stop wearing sunscreen because people who wear sunscreen are more likely to get cancer. And there's plenty of evidence for this. And I was kind of drilling down into it with her, you know, and she wasn't the first woman who said to say to me, but I've heard it plenty of times since. So it seems the rumour has gone around that, for example, we all know in Australia, they're mad into their sunscreen with good reason. But apparently in Australia, they have way more skin cancer than anywhere else in the world. And logically, that is because they wear more sunscreen.
0: So that is where you think all of this started, is it?
5: Originally, I think, well, that's what I've seen. Now, the trouble with all these misinformation things that do go around the internet, there's always a kernel of truth in it. You know, I mean, Australians probably do wear a lot more sunscreen than we do, and they probably do have much higher rates of skin cancer because of where they live and, you know, the climate and all that kind of thing. So, you know, there is a kernel of truth there. So if you're a little bit wavering or, you know, it's pretty easy to make a convincing argument. And then,
0: and just to be clear, what you're saying is a kernel of truth about high skin cancer rates in Australia, not that there's any truth around the sunscreen skin cancer link, right? You're saying that it's because of the climate there, perhaps the because they have very fair skin and are very susceptible to the UV rays and so on.
5: Exactly. Like if you're a pale redhead like me living in Sydney, my risk for skin cancer is going to be extremely elevated in comparison if I was, say, living in Norway, as an example.
0: Okay.
5: That's it in a nutshell. And then there's been some research papers that have published as well that have found, you know, just because you're using sunscreen, it doesn't give you complete protection. You know, we have to use it appropriately. We have to also do other measures. So the kernel of truth is there. And that's what the misinformation people love to catch hold of and then get that messaging out there.
0: And you've seen a little bit more of it of late, because there is a link now to this type of behaviour, you know, rejecting sunscreen or being concerned about it, and the toxic masculinity movement online.
5: All that. all that kind of stuff. And also the wellness movement. And, you know, wellness is good for all of us to a certain point. And then there is a movement of people wanting to be completely organic and not putting anything what they would see as chemicals on their skin, or wanting to be as natural as they can be. But, you know, natural isn't always the best way. And what is natural anyway? And then I just, you know, the irony that, you know, you'll have people coming in wanting to be completely natural, they will say, and then they're literally injecting toxin into their face. And it's just because the messaging that is coming around, and I don't blame people, because when you're sitting there on your TikTok, you are bombarded. It's very easily to start, you know, you do become your environment, and it's very easy to start, you know, taking this messaging in and taking it on board. And logic, flawed as it may be, is still logical. And I can totally understand why people do believe it. But I suppose my big worry in all of this, there's a lot of myths out there, and I'm sure I believe a lot of them myself. But, you know, with this myth, you know, it can potentially, if you don't protect your skin, it can give you a deadly disease, which can ultimately kill some people. So I suppose that's what worries me.
0: More, do you find, though, when people have been convinced of this type of stuff online and you try to explain to them and reason with them, that their positions are really, really fixed? It's very difficult to get through.
5: It can be difficult at times. Look, the vast majority of people, they just want advice. And I think if there's one good thing about the amount of misinformation that is now going around online and around the world around us, is that people might be getting a little bit more discerning about where they're getting their advice, or they're not sure, but they will ask you. And look, I don't know how much and I'm not saying I'm an expert, I'm not. But what I will say is, you know, I do try and follow best practice when I can at all. I think it's about how you give the information back. Like if you go into teacher mode, moons or more, and you start lecturing people, sure, nobody wants to listen to a lecture, especially, you know, from somebody. The worst thing you need to be doing is preaching from on high. So you're just trying to say, why do you believe that? Where did you hear this? You know, why don't you think about this instead? And why not read this? And kind of point them in the right direction of maybe where they could get their information. The trouble is, the logical, objective, scientific information, it's only one corner of the internet. And it's usually not dressed up in nice TikToks and, you know, full of wellness influencers. And like you said, the toxic masculinity and all that kind of stuff that is in people's houses, in their hands, in their heads, morning, noon and night. It is very difficult to counteract that. So all you can do is do your bit and hope that eventually, with all of us doing our bit, the messaging will get through, you know?
0: Yeah. And there's more and more, I don't know if you've seen this as well, sunbed shops popping up in our towns around Ireland. I saw two young girls coming out of one yesterday evening as I was walking down the street in my own town, and their skin was, you know, that sort of reddish brown colour where it's almost glowing with the heat. And you just want to say to them, God, would you not leave yourself alone? You know, are you concerned about that as well?
5: Hugely. I mean, from a health perspective, absolutely. I mean, we know the link is there. Like if you go on sunbeds, you are really increasing your skin cancer risk, including your risk of melanoma, which is the most serious of all the skin cancers. I think around 11,000 skin cancers are diagnosed in Ireland every year. That number probably will increase as we're living longer and we're more exposed to UV light between holidays and also climate change and all that kind of thing. But I'm of the generation, I think we really did get messaging kind of in our teens or 20s, sunbeds are bad, avoid sunbeds, around the same time when smoking was banned indoors and that kind of stuff. I feel like that messaging hasn't been as robust or as strong in recent years, or maybe I've aged out of that demographic.
0: Well,
5: I don't know.
0: Maybe there's a sense that, we all know that. We know not to use sunbeds, but when you haven't had it hammered home to you when you're 16 and 17, you're just not as aware of it as we were.
5: I don't know, but what I have noticed is, again, this year in particular, when people are coming into me for dealing with skin issues, and I'm not talking about beautification here at all, I'm talking about issues like acne, rosacea, eczema, psoriasis. A lot of people off their own bat are going off to go for sunbeds because they've been told this will help, you know, their condition. And then you're thinking, oh, jeepers, no, please stop using the sunbeds. But I understand, again, why people are doing it, because as far as they're concerned, this is an answer. And for a lot of people, they lie on the sunbed, they feel they look better, they feel they feel better. So you can see the, you know, the correlation of, well, why can't I do it? Where is the harm? And also when you're 22, even 32, 42, you know, like the idea of skin cancer in your 70s, 80s, 90s, you don't really see it as a real risk. Prevention is really hard to sell. So what I kind of try and sell is, again, I like to appeal to people's vanity and my own vanity. You know, if you're going into this machine, you are really aging your skin. You're accelerating the aging process. I can always tell if somebody has been on sunbeds or if they're heavy smokers. It's kind of like, you know, the heavy smokers and the sunbed users, we all kind of look the same until we reach 30, and then they begin to deviate. The people who are using sunscreen and not smoking do start aging better. At which stage, though, when you're 45, the damage is done. And that's the vanity side of it, but also the health aspects, you know, the damage to your skin. And part of the issues, I think, is a lack of public health messaging. I think we could definitely get a bit more robust on that. And again, like everything, the access to medical care in this country, it is very difficult to get into a dermatologist. It is, you know, waiting lists are extremely long. And I totally understand from a dermatologist's point of view, they're working flat to the mat and they are dealing with the consequences of this. You know, people are coming in with lesions on their skins, moles, cancers, things.

0: Michael, because if it goes wrong, the Garda is in the dock. It's always the police's fault. Fisru is involved, spends months waiting for a result. Let the government put in statute that Gardaí can follow these without the possibility of being prosecuted themselves. I feel sorry for all the decent people watching this scourge every day. And most of all, my heart goes out to the parents of kids killed or injured. If there was political support in the way of a law to back Gardaí, this would be dealt with robustly, I have no doubt. Another on the shared scooters. The problem is that people abandon them everywhere. They become a trip hazard. John says ban them until parents are liable for the infractions of their children. Seize the bike after the first infringement. Ensure high visibility. Jackets and helmets are worn by all. It's only a first step, but a good start. And another, whilst coming home from an exercise class, three boys, aged around 11, jumped out in front of me at a pedestrian crossing. All three were on an e-scooter. They all had bags of sweets in their hands. And I said out loud to myself, there's an accident waiting to happen. So I'm just reading those and I'm thinking about what you said about enforcement and the letter that your son got for going through a red light. And it does feel to me as though if there was more of that happening, that maybe we'd get to a point where people would feel that it's not a free-for-all on these things.
1: Absolutely. And that guard who texted in, like, I just sympathise with him. I totally agree with him. They should get backed up to the hilt. You know, you'll see in Belgium, they, like, the guards are given a bit more leeway with, you know, they'll confiscate scooters on the street. I mean, like, this is not related.
0: So it's a heavier hand, right?
1: It's a heavier hand. They're supported in that. And everyone knows that you're not going to get away with it, you know.
0: Okay. This listener's just back from Milan. I used the Lime scooters to get around. It was brilliant. I was nervous because I'd never used one, but it was easy and I felt safe. Plenty of cycle lanes. The odd time I had to use the roads, the cars were very respectful, probably because they're so used to mopeds. The Dublin issue, as always, according to this listener, is the lawlessness, the teens in balaclavas weaving around cars, etc. That has nothing to do with scooters and everything to do with culture. It is complex, it's difficult to solve, and we're at a point now where it's hard to put the cat back in the bag, isn't it? Whatever way you cut it.
1: Yeah, that texture is, she's bang on the money. It's a culture, it's about enforcement, and it's a lot. The conversation is a lot bigger than just the e-scooters, you know.
0: Well, we are going to hear more about that because as we were hearing from the Minister for Health, she has asked for the doctors, the health service, to give a report to government. So you would expect that there would be some action coming off the back of that. Mary McCarthy, thank you very much for coming.
1: Thanks,
0: in.
1: Claire.
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0: So we're going to look ahead to all the weekend sporting action. I'm joined in the studio by sports correspondent with the Irish Times, Gavin Cooney. Hello, Gavin.
4: How are you?
0: Good to see you.
4: Likewise.
0: Big weekend, All-Ireland Senior Football semi-final weekend.
4: It's been a totally captivating football championship, I have to say. Despite the fact that it's a sprint pace and there's so much other sport going on at the moment and across the summer, it's been a great championship.
0: Yeah, and the hurling was wild last weekend. It's just lovely to fall into another weekend where it's all happening, into another weekend when it will be happening
4: again. And it's all reflecting the fact that both of these semi-finals are sold out, apparently for the first time ever. So, you know, we've got the Clash of the Aristocrats of Dublin and Kerry, and then we've got the, it's not appropriate to call it an undercard, but it's such an intriguing clash between Louth and Mayo.
0: Louth will be empty.
4: Yeah. Oh, no, totally. I mean, the scramble for tickets has been pretty intense. You know, Louth are kind of a remarkable story, really. Like, you know, I'm from Longford. I remember us beating Louth 5 or 6 years ago, and they were relegated to Division 4, you know, and they were kind of, you know, treading shallow waters.
0: Look
4: even.
0: At them now.
4: And look at them now. You know, like, I mean, have won a Leinster title, like, really reliably competitive Leinster team, and now into an All-Ireland semi-final for the first time since 1957 against Mayo, and that's the semi-final they really think they can win.
0: And that is an extraordinary feeling when you're from a small county.
4: Yeah.
0: Gavin, you might know what that's like.
4: I won't know what it's like. I don't want to annoy too many loud listeners. Their population is massive relative to the size of the county. I know it's a wee county in terms of landmass, but I do think the population is slightly larger than Mayo. So it's still a great story. But, you know, I don't think Louth and Longford can really compare in that respect.
0: But are people saying that this could be Mayo's year, you know, looking past this game?
4: Don't know. I mean, the shadow cast by Kerry is very long. You know, there has been a great the championship has felt like a great democratic exercise. Everyone's beaten everybody, and Armagh and Donegal, we all expected them to make the semi-finals, and they've been dumped out for a couple of weeks at this point. But there is a nagging feeling that Kerry, with David Clifford and the forward power that they have,

0: well, the natural order will just reassert itself and they will win. And they will be the unbackable favourites in the final if they make it that far. But everybody's got a puncher's chance in Croke Park. You know, Tyrone gave Kerry a massive scare in the previous round.
1: Yeah, so it is unpredictable. But listen, what will happen on tomorrow between Louth and Mayo. Then we look to that Dublin-Kerry match.
0: Mm.
1: That's going to be fascinating, isn't it?
0: It is going to be fascinating. I mean, Ger Brennan, the most quotable Dublin manager we've had in a very, very long time, explaining like, oh, you know, really leaning into the Kerry-Yerra business. You know, all the pressure's on Kerry here now, you know. And look, there's always pressure on Kerry. And Dublin, there's a sense actually that Dublin are in a little bit of bonus territory. I don't think they could have imagined, you know, when they were relegated from the league at the start of the year, I don't think they could have imagined being in an All-Ireland semi-final. But they're here because they've unearthed a few talented younger players, and the old guard are delivering once again. You know, these outstanding performances by Con O'Callaghan, by Niall Scully, by Brian Howard, by Davy Byrne. These guys are stepping up. And Scully said it after the quarter-final, I wouldn't be here if I didn't think there was another All-Ireland in this dressing room. So Dublin will fancy their chances of catching Kerry for sure.
1: Are you buying it?
0: I find it hard to look past Clifford, the great Clifford, and Kerry's firepower. But, you know, this is
1: a bit like Limerick in the hurling, isn't it?
0: A little bit like
1: their form.
0: Yeah.
1: You know?
0: And it's just class as well. You know what I mean? The new rules have been designed with forwards in mind. That's why the championship has been so good to watch these past 2 years. And naturally, it favours the team with the greatest forward of them all in David Clifford. So let's see. I mean, the championship has been one of shocks so far. Kerry have suffered defeat themselves and bounced back. But it's hard to look past Kerry and then toss your coin for Louth and Mayo. I have no idea.
1: You wouldn't give it to Mayo.
0: No,
1: in advance of the game.
0: Not necessarily. Like, I mean, Mayo, again, they lost, like, beaten by Roscommon in the Connacht Championship. Again, this is, they're kind of ahead of where they might have expected to be. Andy Moran, this is his first year as coach, saying that, you know, Mayo people have to understand that this is the beginning of a project, you know, dampening down expectations.
1: Mm-hmm.
0: Now, best of luck dampening down any expectation of Mayo if they get to an All-Ireland final. So they're a little bit ahead of schedule as well. So, but this is their 1 year with Kobe MacDonald before he goes off to Australia.
1: Yes.
0: So, it's great
1: as a neutral because we just a weekend of great football to look forward to without the stress.
0: Yeah, exactly.
1: So let's go to the World Cup now. We had France taking their time beating Morocco last night 2-0.
0: Yeah.
1: Mbappe missed the penalty.
0: Missed the penalty and then, like all great players, took something much more difficult and made that look much more easy, like a phenomenal goal. And then Dembele's second goal, and France were comfortable. I thought they were very comfortable. They've looked the best team of the tournament so far. They've won, you know, against different styles of opponents. They blew Sweden away. They won a street fight against Paraguay. They were just too classy for a Morocco team. They were missing a couple of important players through injury, but are nonetheless the African champions and a really top team. So they look really, really good. But FIFA, for the first time at this World Cup, seeded the draw as if it was a tennis tournament. So they picked the top four teams in the world, France, Spain, Argentina and England, and kept them on opposite sides of the draw, you know, in theory, to ensure that they would get to the semi-finals. And that may well be the case. I mean, all of those four teams are still in the tournament. Spain play Belgium tonight. They'll
1: be
0: favourites to progress.
1: Nice time.
0: Great time. We're nearly over. The really late nights are nearly over. I think this Argentina-Switzerland is at 2 a.m. on Sunday morning, like late Saturday night. And I think that's it then. We've paid our penance and it's all 8 p.m. kickoffs from here on in.
1: Good. So Spain taking on Belgium. Spain haven't conceded a goal, is that right, in this World Cup? So you would be looking at that going, this is probably going to be their game, right?
0: You're not
1: in doubt over that?
0: No, I would fully expect Spain to win that.
1: Mm-hmm. Okay, and then England versus Norway. It'd be interesting, won't it?
0: Yeah, England versus Erling Haaland, really.
1: And he's had so much attention. We were talking about it earlier on in the programme. I mean, he's a bit of a star of the World Cup, isn't he?
0: He's brilliant. Like, he's just, I've never really seen a player like him. And he just gives Norway a chance. You know, there's a lot. You look at the Norway team sheet, there's guys there like mid-table Premier League defenders, even lower, and they're not amazing. Like, I mean, the goalkeeper was on the bench for Sevilla last season in Spain, but Haaland just elevates everything, and he only needs one chance, and he'll score.
1: There's a video doing the rounds of him in the last game where he does that strolling around the pitch thing where he looks as though I don't really care what's going on here. Don't really know what's going
0: on. It's amazing.
1: Gets the ball and fires it into the back of the net.
0: It's almost like when he's walking, it's that bit in the horror movie when people realise it's quiet. It's too quiet. And then all of a sudden, you know, disaster strikes. Like, that's his genius. You know, like, you know, a defender's job is like, I know this guy is their main goal threat. I just have to stick to this guy. And yet he always finds space and manages to get away from the defender and then strikes at the perfect moment. It's even an amazing skill.
1: It's his physicality as well. Like, he doesn't look like a nifty footballer.
0: No.
1: You know?
0: No.
1: He just has that lumbering giant sort of thing.
0: But he'll brutalize defenders. Like, I mean, it's just such a terrifying prospect to go up against. Mm-hmm. You know?
1: So are you saying that Norway could win this match?
0: Yeah, I do think they could. Yeah, I think England are probably narrow favourites. But England's defence is weak, and it's getting weaker by the day. Mark Guehi now has a hamstring injury, so he may miss the game. Jarrell Kwanza is suspended for two matches after getting sent off in the previous game. So, you know, they were already light on options coming into the tournament, and they've now been winnowed further, and now they've got to deal with Erling Haaland. You know, Norway are a great team to watch, and they throw bodies forward. They want to attack. They want to maximise Haaland. So that'll suit England. That'll give the England team and their pacey wingers space in which to break. So England will have their chances, but they just don't have the defensive strength to deny Haaland, and that makes me think that Norway could upset the odds.
1: Lionel Messi taking on Switzerland.
0: It goes on. I've never seen anything like this. This Argentina team are my favourite ever football team. You know, they've got the greatest player ever to play the game. They're unbelievably vulnerable and can look unbelievably ordinary at all moments. They have these massive operatic collapses in them. They keep collapsing in their World Cup games. It happened against Cape Verde and Egypt. It happened throughout the last tournament. And yet they just keep coming back. And I love the manager, Scaloni. If you ever watch him on the sideline, he doesn't give the impression of a man in control. He looks completely tortured by the whole experience. You know, he looks just wane.
1: Is that not exactly what an Argentinian manager is supposed to look
0: exactly.
1: like?
0: Exactly. And these guys are so emotional. They keep bursting into tears.
1: I love
0: watching this team. I know the Egyptians were crying foul after the quarterfinals, saying that they didn't get the benefit of the 50-50 refereeing decisions because FIFA wants, you know, Messi and Argentina to go on, and that's a FIFA issue because they've not done enough in this tournament to disabuse the idea that they'll meddle with on-pitch decisions, as we saw with the Balogun call. But I love this Argentina team. I think they will make another drama beating Switzerland, but I think they will do it.
1: Okay, we are at the end. We didn't even get to mention the rugby, Ireland taking on Japan this weekend. We didn't get to mention Wimbledon. There is so much to enjoy.
0: Almost too much.
1: Gavin, thank you so much. Gavin Cooney there from the Irish Times.
2: 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Conversation that counts.
1: In the United States, the Republican Senator Mitch McConnell was admitted to hospital for treatment on June the 14th. So that's almost a month ago. But since then, there has been no update on his condition. So where is Mitch McConnell? Joining me to discuss this further is Hilary McGann, who's a journalist and has the Instagram page News by Hill. Hilary, thanks so much for being with us. So this is a real mystery, isn't it? And it's a big story in the United States.
3: Oh, absolutely. And the short answer is he's still in hospital. But first off, I think, Claire, it is helpful to talk about who Mitch McConnell is, because it gets to the heart of why this is so significant. So he's an 84-year-old senator from Kentucky. That's a state you don't really hear about all too often in U.S. news. But to be clear, McConnell is one of the most powerful lawmakers in the U.S. He was the longest-serving leader of the Senate Republicans in U.S. history. And there are huge concerns, as you say, about his health right now, and a lot of unanswered questions, because he's been in the hospital for about 3 weeks, close to a month, and there's been very little information provided to the public in that time. As you say, he was admitted to hospital on June 14th. Now, in the US media outlets, there's been a lot of reporting of this 911 call that was made from his property on that day. It refers to someone, doesn't name Mitch McConnell, it refers to someone who was unconscious and suffering from cardiac arrest. And on July 2nd was the next time that we got an update from McConnell's team. And in that, it was really actually what they didn't say. And so they said basically that the senator was, quote, receiving excellent care and continues to improve. And a lot of people reacted to that statement saying, well, what does that actually mean? And so you've definitely had a lot of questions. And I think the unanswered questions, Claire, they allow conspiracies to float, right? Mm-hmm. And so what you've seen is earlier this week, there's a woman called Laura Loomer here in the US. For anyone who doesn't know who she is, she's a far-right controversial political commentator. she alleged on X that McConnell was in a vegetative state. And I think off the back of that, that's what prompted a lot of Republican senators to come out this week and say that they have had phone calls with McConnell for up to 20 minutes, talking about all things foreign policy. You know, those statements have been met with a fair bit of skepticism. But I think, to be honest with you, I'm skeptical of I think it's healthy to be skeptical of everything in US politics at the moment.
1: Yeah,
3: the reason
1: well, that's
3: I say
1: fair.
3: That is because, yeah, Laura Loomer is a Trump ally. And let's not forget that McConnell has been a lot more vocal in his criticisms of Trump in recent years.
1: Mm-hmm. And she said all sorts of things that have been disproven
3: Absolutely.
1: Over the years. Now, the other part of this story that adds intrigue to it is that Mitch McConnell's wife, who's the former transportation secretary, went mm-hmm. to China 3 days after he was hospitalised, didn't she?
3: Yes, well, I think it's unclear whether or not she went to China or she was in China. So she had a meeting in China on June 17th. And her office have come out to say that what was happening with his health at the time didn't warrant her coming back early from that visit. But she has since returned to the US. So again, it just added a lot of intrigue.
1: Oh, so she may have been in China when he was hospitalised.
3: Again, like they are being so unclear in their statements, but my reading of the reports suggests that she was in China, stayed for a meeting on June 17th, and then subsequently went back to the US. But it's hard to reconcile that with this report of a 911 call stating cardiac arrest and a man unconscious. So again, it gets to the heart of all these unanswered questions.
1: It's bizarre. So what is the political significance of his health or otherwise? Like, why might there be some attempt mm-hmm. to conceal his actual condition here, Hillary? What might be going on?
3: Well, look, so you can look at the Senate, right? And for anyone who's not aware, in the Senate, there are 100 senators and there's two for every state. And at the moment, the Republicans have a 3-seat majority. There are 53 Republican senators and 47 Democrats. Well, there's two independents. But so in a way, people shouldn't really focus too much on the Senate makeup, right? What I think is hugely important is if you look at a committee that's called the Senate Appropriations Committee, right? And they are basically considered the people that hold the purse strings in the US government. And the reason why is because they basically decide on a lot of the legislation that funds federal government organizations. Now, if you look at that, there are 29 members. 15 of them are Republicans, including Mitch McConnell. 14 are Democrats. And so it is absolutely vital that they have that majority because, as you will know, Claire, a lot of times they just vote along party lines.
1: Mm-hmm.
3: And if Mitch McConnell isn't there to do the votes, it will be a tie. And that oftentimes sinks legislation. And I think timing is always critical with these things. So this Monday is when the Senate comes back after recess. And there's a deadline up until September 30th for the Senate Appropriations Committee to fund the fiscal year of 2027. So the clock is ticking very much so. And that's what I think really a lot of people are looking at and a lot of Republicans are very, very concerned about.
1: Right. It's so intriguing. Now, there's another story that I want to talk to you about. This is the former Democratic nominee in the state of Maine, Graham Plattner, who announced this week that he was suspending his campaign after a story was published in Politico. It contained some allegations from an ex-girlfriend that he, when he was intoxicated, had entered her home uninvited in 2021 and sexually assaulted her. Now, he denied that allegation, but then he resigned from his own campaign. Let's have a listen to some of his announcement via social media this week.
4: We are suspending campaign operations. This is incredibly difficult because I know that some will think it's an admission of guilt, and it most certainly is not. We're not doing it because of the allegations. We're doing it because of the structures that are being taken away from us by those in power. We went toe-to-toe with one of the most entrenched political systems in the history of the world, and we won. We beat them on June 9th in overwhelming numbers. My name might be on the ballot right now, but that ballot line belongs to the people of Maine.
1: So Graham Plattner, Hillary, he had a bit of a meteoric rise, didn't he? Tell us a little bit about him.
3: Yeah, so it's actually a really interesting story. So he entered the race last August, and before that he was basically virtually unknown. And he is an oyster farmer in Maine, and a former Marine. And Maine, for anyone who doesn't know, it's very near Boston, but it feels like a world away in some respects because a lot of it is very rural, very coastal. So there isn't these like big, huge cities in the way that there might be in other states. And he just resonated with a lot of Democrat voters there. I mean, in the primaries, the Democrat primaries in June, he very easily unseated a very popular governor in Maine. And this was off the back of a lot of scandal right up to that. So it's not to say that these latest allegations are the only thing that have come out about Graham Platner. You know, he, while he had the endorsement of, you know, senior Democrats really to the left of the party, like Elizabeth Warren and Bernie Sanders, there were a lot of controversies, Claire. You know, there was talks of this Nazi tattoo that was being covered up, a lot of really damaging allegations made by former partners of his, really awful comments that he had made online back in the day. So there's been a number of different scandals that I think the support has on the national scale, you know, ebbed away from him. But in Maine, it seemed that he was still very, very popular. And what's interesting to note here is what he was running for. So he was running for a Senate seat this November in the midterms. And he was trying to unseat a Republican senator called Susan Collins. Now, Susan Collins is, you know, I think on her fifth term in office, been there since the late 1990s. And very senior Republican, but this is the political nerd in me, Claire. It is important to note that she is currently the only Republican in Congress representing a state that Democrats won in the 2024 presidential election. So the Democrat Party were very confident that they could defeat her in these November midterms, and they need to do so because, you know, as I go back to when I talk about Mitch McConnell, there's 53 Republican seats, and they need, the Democrats really need to turn over at least four seats and keep all their own. And Maine was really looking like, up until a few weeks ago, their best chance to do that. Mm-hmm. And there's a lot of pressure now to figure out who's going to replace them.
1: You know, the Democrats just have this extraordinary skill for shooting themselves in the foot, don't they?
3: Oh my God, it's really fascinating. And you just see, you know what you see more than anything is just the very clear fractures there are within the party. And it'd be really interesting to see what impact this has towards the 2028 presidential election. Because, you know, at the moment, it's like, well, what does this party represent? You know, is it like Graham Platner and Bernie Sanders and Elizabeth Warren? Or is it a more establishment candidate that's going to be approved by the likes of Chuck Schumer and Nancy Pelosi in the background? And, you know, what do they represent? Is it just that they're anti-President Trump and what the Trump administration represent? What do they stand for themselves? And there's a lot of questions to be answered about this. So it'll be interesting to see who the replacement is in Maine, how that midterm election goes, and how they, what influence that has in terms of what Democrats are looking for in 2028.
1: Hilary, thank you very much for rising very early for us in the United States to join us on the program. That's Hilary McGann, who has the really useful, really accessible Instagram page, News by Hill. I'd advise you to check it out because it's a great resource. Hilary, thank you so much for being with us.
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1: Now we move to a story stateside because The Pitt, which some of you might know as a medical drama, which is winning everything since it first launched. It's just come to the end of season two here and it's leading this year's Emmy nominations with 25, which is a massive win for HBO. Part of what is interesting about the nominations, though, is that two of The Pitt stars, Brittany Allen and Jeff Kober, were nominated after self-submitting. So they put themselves forward for awards. What does that mean? What's the nomination process involved? Gráinne Humphreys is with me, director of the Dublin International Film Festival. Good morning, Gráinne.
5: Good morning. How are you?
1: I'm great. It's lovely to talk to you. The Pitt is a massive success, isn't it, for HBO?
5: It's a massive, massive success. I mean, I'm old enough to remember ER, and I'm sure you can go back to St. Elsewhere. But one of the things that drives it is obviously the performances and this incredible kind of intensity and the rate of the interaction between this, you know, kind of revolving cast of kind of doctors. But then, as I said, these incredible kind of, you know, victims of accidents or, you know, diseases or incidents that bring them into the pit. And so you have this wonderful opportunity for actors, you know, to kind of seize the moment. And I also was thinking about this, like, if you're gonna, you know, grab 3 minutes, you know, a hospital drama can let you go through all the emotions in the world, you know, in that 3 minutes. So the nominations, I mean, it's There, it's mad. I'm just sitting here in front of the numbers of nominations. And then the idea, as you said at the start, about Jeff and Brittany nominating them or submitting themselves is kind of fab.
1: Yeah, I mean, there was controversy around Brittany in particular because she had mentioned it on social media. She is described as having a guest part in this, but she's actually in 7 episodes and her storyline is really prominent. She is a mother of 2. She has terminal cancer. She breaks her leg. She ends up in the emergency room of the pit and she decides that she doesn't want to go home, that she wants to have her hospice care there for various reasons. Now, she didn't get nominated by the network, by HBO. So she said, I'm going to do it myself. And who would have thought that you could do it yourself? But you can. And she ends up getting getting shortlisted.
5: Okay, so let me take you through this, right? So currently, this is the nominations for The Pit. So the only person in the lead actor in a drama season or in drama series is Noah Wiley. Do you know what I mean? Who is the kind of ringleader and lead, obviously. Mm-hmm. There are, wait for it, 3 actors in the best supporting actor in a drama series. There are 4 actresses in the best supporting actress in a drama series. And then there's another category called, you know, it's leading guest actor in a drama series. And that's what Brittany put herself forward for. And she, like you said, obviously felt looking around her that what she had done, do you know what I mean, was as good, if not better, than the colleagues who were being nominated above her. She paid her $225, which is the submission fee, which I thought was far lower than I expected it to be, and sent in her reel, which would have included all of those scenes, as you mentioned, in those episodes, and obviously beat out a lot of other people to get into that category. Mm-hmm. So it's kind of amazing that, as I said, it's got by far the most actors. I mean, 4 actors in 1 category, to my mind, seems slightly mad because when we've talked about it before, this is all about strategy. You know, this is about seizing the opportunity, deciding whether you can, you know, pick the right category to kind of get some visibility, change your career. But taking it on, as I said, without maybe the necessarily immediate support of the kind of studio or the production company, I think sounds like a fantastic way to kind of push your career forward.
1: Yeah, I think, and that's what we all believe about these awards processes, that you need the backing of the giant company behind you in order to get your name on that short list, and there's all sorts of campaigns and some would say skullduggery that goes on to get your name up there in lights. But this proves with these two, when they put in their own little papers by themselves, bless them, and they ended up on the short list, that it can be done.
5: It can be done. And I mean, I think there's a couple of things here. I mean, one is a lot of people don't like campaigning. You know, they kind of, you know, they feel like the work is out there and, you know, if you're feeling inclined to give me your vote, I'd be delighted to accept it. And then as we're very familiar with many, many other kinds of voting, people who get out there and campaign, start their kind of engines, their networks. The social media piece is, you know, something that in recent years is kind of probably the key piece. You know, in the old days, it was probably having dinners or having in-person screenings and being able to kind of, you know, sort of galvanize the people in the room. But now that kind of public vote. And again, as you mentioned, her role is incredibly emotional. It spanned a significant amount of time. So in that way, you know, I'm sure many of the kind of Academy members who are now global will feel like they really got to know her, that it might be a small amount of screen time, but the impact and maybe the potential that at the end of an episode or even at the end of a series, she was one of the people that they remembered most, mm-hmm. that she's able to use that. But you have to kind of, I suppose, want it and be able to kind of double down and push for it, because it doesn't work anymore to say thanks very much, I'll turn up at the award ceremony.
1: Yeah, well,
5: you know, you have to get into the trenches.
1: Maybe the other thing about this, Gráinne, as well, in the era of social media, the power base has shifted somewhat in that you can be your own publicist. Like, and Brittany said that she saw that her role in The Pit was having an emotional connection with people on social media, so she just went out and capitalized on that.
5: I think she's, and she's absolutely right. Do you know what I mean? I mean, that, you know, one of the reasons why this felt like something that you didn't do before is because in order to kind of, you know, really sort of push your campaign on, it was multiple frocks, multiple red carpets. It was crisscrossing the states, appearing on every chat show or, you know, a kind of, you know, member opportunity that you can. And as you said, if you can find a way of kind of bypassing the expensive part of a campaign through that kind of direct kind of piece. We're talking about her right now, you know, and other people will be saying, and for her, other people will be going, oh, who is this woman? We're casting a big show. Maybe we should have a look at her, mm-hmm. you know, and that's the piece. It's not necessarily just for the work that she's done, but it's obviously a way of kind of, again, the quantities of numbers. I mean, Claire, there's 300 categories in the Emmys.
1: 300.
5: There's 120 awards in the flagship ones we're talking about. And the person that we're talking about is the person who found a way to get herself into a category that nobody else in the production a few weeks ago thought she should be in. And now she's the one that everybody's talking about. So it really is a brilliant piece of kind of strategic, do you know what I mean, career planning. And as I said, now, as I said, you know, people will be going back and they'll be looking at her performance compared to all the others. And you'd kind of go for all the others who were, you know, the other pit actors who were officially nominated. I bet you they're talking to their publicists going, hello, you know, yeah. We have the backing of the studio here. I put some time ahead and aside in order to campaign, and suddenly I'm not anywhere near the news feed.
1: I'm really surprised at the success of The Pit. Like, I've watched every minute of it, and it's a really good series. But you know, when you look at Noah Wyle, right, he did ER, not really much else was successful for him after that. And in order to find success, he goes back to the medical model. And here he is, absolutely cleaning up when it comes to success, awards, etc.
5: It's true. I mean, I do think, though, you know, our kind of perceptions of what our kind of award shows keep spinning. You know, I'm kind of fascinated, you know, I mean, you know, Hacks is obviously coming to an end, and I loved Hacks, but Hacks feels very kind of traditional, you know, and when you're looking at something like The Pit, the sheer intensity, the way in which they're structuring the episodes, the kind of range of actors, I mean, many of whom we've been talking about. And I kind of feel like, you know, in a way, the ER example is not that bad, because look at all the people who came through that.
1: Yes.
5: You know, but again, I feel like there has to be maybe a medical kind of show every generation. Is that maybe the way that it kind of works?
1: Well, I think you're right. You know? I mean, it seems to be the case, right? It works.
5: It works, and it's also that intensity of watching an ER without actually having to be in one. You know, any of us that have ever spent any time in a waiting room outside an ER would go, no, don't bring any cameras in here. But they bring all of this energy to the particular situation, and then you can turn it off and happily go make another cup of tea and say, thank God that's not us.
1: I know. And I still look away at the gory bits, I have to say. I love the drama, but I don't want to see the blood and guts on The Pit. I'm not there for that.
5: He's very funny though, Noah Wyle, talking about, you know, learning off all the medical pieces, and that they have, I think, now I may be wrong, but I think it's the same guy who was the kind of medical expert for ER, kind of came back and is, you know, a sort of expert on set or whatever. And I kind of feel that piece is quite funny, because if you are going to go back into a world, I wonder if there's a piece that's maybe less kind of jargon heavy than a medical emergency room. You know, for an actor, it feels like learning, you know, kind of like double time, you know, Shakespeare or something, in order to get all of those things right.
1: They really lean into it. Like, there is so much of that, of the technical medical stuff. I do feel sorry for them when I'm listening to it, but it doesn't put me off. Gráinne, thank you so much for joining us. Gráinne Humphreys, director of the Dublin International Film Festival.
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1: And it is time now for the debrief, when we're going to look back at some of the biggest stories of the week. I'm joined by Jack Horgan-Jones, political correspondent with the Irish Times. Larry Donnelly is here, law lecturer from the University of Galway and columnist with The Journal. And Deirdre Reynolds, who's a feature writer with the Irish Independent. I want to go back, Larry, because you're an American. I think that you're going to know where Mitch McConnell is. We were talking about him earlier on. This is the Republican senator who went into hospital in June. Nobody knows how he is or where he is, really. I mean, what do you think's going on?
6: Well, it's a strange one. I mean, I was saying beforehand, it almost reminds me of the days back in the Soviet Union, where we never knew whether people were alive or dead. He seems to be in a hospital. We don't know where he is. And multiple conservatives have come out saying that they've been speaking to him on the phone. Notably, Scott Jennings, the prominent CNN commentator who used to work for Mitch McConnell, he said that, yeah, he spoke to him, but he was asked, is he fit to serve in the United States Senate? Mm-hmm. He said, he's keeping up on the news. That was about all he could say. My sense is he's probably in a pretty bad condition. Mm-hmm. Another notable thing about this is his wife went to China 3 days after he was hospitalized.
1: I was talking to Hillary McGann about this. Now, she said there's a possibility that she was in China when he was hospitalized and that it was confirmed that she'd had a meeting 3 days after he was hospitalized. So it may have been just that she was there.
6: It may have been, but what we're seeing...
1: But anyway, it's still bizarre.
6: What we're seeing today for the first time is that there was an ambulance that went. He may have collapsed, but it was just he was brought out of his house on a stretcher in Washington, D.C. So there's all sorts of things floating around. One thing that I initially had thought was that perhaps this was because the Democratic governor of Kentucky, which is unusual for Kentucky to have a Democratic governor, could appoint a replacement, but that's not true. There would have to be a special election. So all of this, in my view, probably comes down to Mitch McConnell, who's been in the Senate forever, and is extremely unwilling to leave, literally to be carried out on a stretcher. That's the only way he's going to go. So again, it points to a bigger truth in American politics, which is that on both sides of the aisle, there are way too many politicians hanging on for way, way too long. Mm-hmm. Mitch McConnell has not been well for a while. Arguably, he should have stood aside previously. But once these people get into a position like that, they just can't be clawed out of it. And I think that's sad, and I think it's a really shocking indictment of American political culture.
1: Jack, the Democrats have to be careful to be pointing the finger here, can't they? I mean, look what they went through with Joe Biden.
7: Well, exactly. This is it. You know, any Democrat who is seeking to make political capital out of this, I think, is probably out on something of a limb, because they put out a presidential candidate who was quite clearly in fairly dramatic cognitive decline,
1: yes,
7: and they just sort of hoped that nobody would notice.
1: Mm-hmm.
7: And they did. And as Larry was saying, you know, it's part of the kind of the rottenness of American political culture at the moment that you have these big political beast squatting over seats, and whether it's due to just the inertia and the inability of the political system to renew itself, or whether it's just due to the power that these people have, the accumulated political power over generations, I don't think it's necessarily healthy for American democracy, or indeed for any democracy, not to have a bit of a clear out from time to time. I mean, and it's not confined, as we said, to one side of the aisle. I mean, Dianne Feinstein, I think, who was a Democratic senator, she cast the vote the day before she died, if record. Election is correct.
6: Absolutely. Don't. Jack's point is really well made, in the sense that these people who hang around for so long, they almost become industries in and of themselves, because their young staffers on Capitol Hill, very many of them would have moved on to the lobbying trade. And there's the money, there's the spheres of influence, etc. So nobody is going to, and I'm sorry to use this expression, nobody is going to kill the golden goose. As long as the goose can keep going. Keep it going, because again, politics in America, cash is the bottom line, and an awful lot of people make an awful lot of money owing to their relationships with politicians who've been on Capitol Hill forever.
1: Okay, well, listen, let's move on, Deirdre, to the Metro, because we were talking about the Metro during the week, about the cost of it. It is going to be a huge capital project, there's no doubt about it, and now they've bought these tracts of land in the city centre, also in Ranelagh. Do you feel that the paying public will get on board with this?
5: Literally get on board with it in about 10 or 20 years maybe, and I'm not even convinced that we'll see this in my lifetime. It's trundling on that.
1: Well, they're saying 14 years. I mean, we have to have faith here.
5: Children's Hospital comes to mind. I dread the kind of thought of the work that's going to go into it as a commuter myself. And, you know, we already have, so we saw the report from TCD there last week about the nightmare that people have commuting, and this is just going to make it worse. But obviously it is ludicrous that we don't have this as a capital city in Europe. We're probably one of the only ones. I go to Germany to visit my brother, you know, I can get from the airport to him quite quickly.
8: Just at the weekend, I went to London, so I had to get a lift to the airport. Once I got to London, it was fine. I was underground train the whole way from London to Deal. Now, it's expensive, but why don't we have something like that? But I feel like we already have so many issues with our public transport. Are we just going to have another creaky system on top of five other creaky mm-hmm. systems? That would be my fear.
1: Yeah, we're being asked to accept, though, Jack, you know, very high spending on this thing. I mean, already not a piece of track has been laid, mm. and a lot of money has been spent on acquisition.
7: Kind of mind-boggling amounts. So you made reference to the Ranelagh purchase of houses in Dartmouth Square for, I think,
1: £3 million
7: a pop, total of £30 million, and kind of done almost at the drop of a hat. And then you have the Carlton site acquisition that we saw during the week. I think it's another £60 million, and no one
1: at
7: saw
1: least,
7: it coming.
1: I think it could be closer to 80, but we haven't got a figure on that.
7: And the plans for the Carlton side as well, they seem a little woolly. So
1: I don't know what they're going to do overground.
7: Exactly.
1: But
7: yeah.
1: Also with Ranelagh, there are questions over why are we going to Ranelagh when we've got the Lewis running out there?
7: Yeah.
1: Why not stop the thing in the city centre? I'm sure all of this will become clear and there's a very logical explanation for it. But
7: well, I mean, will it or will it not? Like, and I suppose the point is that, as you say, Claire, we now have a political culture that is primed to be constantly on patrol, and rightly so, mm-hmm. for spending scandals.
1: Because of what's happened in the past.
7: Yeah, we've had the bike shed, we've had the National Children's Hospital, and there's a whole litany of other scandals. So the question to my mind is whether the financial costs and the governance oversight arrangements around this are going to be, you know, politically acceptable for the length of this project when the sums are so eye-poppingly huge. I remember talking to one person in government about this, and I was drawing out this comparison between the Children's Hospital and the Metro, and what they said was that, you know, the Children's Hospital is like a 5K race compared to the marathon that we're going to be running with the Metro.
1: Yikes.
7: This is going to be generating column inches for years. And let's not forget the guy who's in a really well-paid job of delivering this. He's stepped away, so they have to find a replacement for him. There'll be a question over how much that person mm-hmm. is paid. So, you know,
1: the previous guy, Sean Sweeney, he's gone back to New Zealand. He was on $550,000, wasn't
7: exactly.
1: he?
7: Exactly. So I wonder, is the replacement going to be on the same, or is that going to creep up as well? This whole enterprise, multi-years, multi-billion, I think, is going to be shot through with this kind of scrutiny.
1: He was a superhero coming mm. from the other side of the world to do the job. They'll hardly replicate that for the next person.
7: And, well, maybe not. Maybe mm. this is the going rate for superheroes that you need to deliver these kind of mega projects. And if you take a step back from it, like, I think that it's clear that this piece of infrastructure, as well as multiple other pieces of infrastructure, are sorely needed. As you were saying, you know, there's gaping sores across Ireland's kind of network of provision and all these things. But the political acceptability, the ceiling on these kind of projects,
1: well, we can tolerate,
7: has been set, and yeah. it's kind of low.
1: Do we need it, Larry?
6: Well, look, you know, the first blush at this is, you know, we're a European capital city here in Dublin. Why don't we have a metro? This is a project that we need. Population has grown considerably. It's forecast to grow even more. This is something we need to have. But, you know, when you come down to it, can we deliver? And how much is this going to cost? And the Children's Hospital is an apt analogy. I actually feel bad. I heard Jennifer Carroll McNeil on the program earlier. I actually feel bad for her at this stage when she's getting asked tough questions about the Children's Hospital, because so much of it is before her time. You know, it's just an awful thing. But, you know, you take that, you extrapolate from that. Will we ever be able to deliver on it? How much is it going to cost? And then when you hear some of the relatively small potatoes figures that are being thrown out in terms of a rail line out to the airport, expanding the Lewis network, perhaps that's the direction we should go in.
1: That there was another way to cut it without building the metro line.
6: Well, if we can expand access to transit, if we can make the transit network in and around Dublin better without the metro and all that entails, then perhaps that's the road we should go down, mm-hmm. mindful of all the other realities that we're dealing with. We deliver?
1: We were talking about this in relation to energy earlier on with Eamon O'Reilly, and he was saying what we should have acted was back in the 1970s when France got on board and had their nuclear projects. We're the same here with transport, aren't we? We're doing stuff now that should have been done a long time ago.
6: Someone told me, it was a tiny figure. I mean, it was in the single-digit millions as to how much it would have cost to build an underground back in the 1970s. It was some very small figure, and maybe, as you say, maybe that time has come and gone, and maybe we need to be, I suppose, less visionary and more realistic about what's feasible.
1: Mm-hmm. So let's talk about Dublin now, because with Social Democrat TD Gary Gannon, he was on News Talk Breakfast and elsewhere during the week talking about Dublin City Centre. I mean, he knows it inside out and backways. That's his terrain. He says it's out of control, and he attributes some of that to the fact that the guards are now diverted to duty on the EU presidency. But the problems stretch back, don't they, long before that period of time? Deirdre, you might start us on this. I mean, you work in the city centre. What do you see?
8: Yeah, and I read that piece that Gary Gannon wrote, and it was actually kind of heartbreaking, because, as you say, he is a Dub. He lives in that area. He doesn't just work in it. I can get into my car at 5 o'clock this evening and leave Dublin altogether. But I obviously work on Talbot Street, and even, you know, I strolled over here today and just, I was paying more attention because I knew we were discussing this topic, and it's just very grim. It's actually heartbreaking. I mean, I'd lived in Dublin for 20 years, then moved out around lockdown, and there's nothing drawing me back. I always thought I'd end up living in Dublin, but now I've just kind of fallen
1: doesn't
8: out
1: appeal
8: of,
1: to you.
8: Yeah, fallen out of love with it, and I think a whole generation has fallen out of love with it, those of us that went to college here. It's just dirty and grotty, and the smell, that the city is like an open toilet almost, you know, when you walk around, especially on a hot day like today. And I'm not even being dramatic when I say that. There's vapes strewn around, there was naggins strewn around, there was a pint glass at one point, and that was in a very short stretch from, say, Talbot Street to O'Connell
1: Street.
8: That's
1: what you saw this morning.
8: Exactly, yeah. I took some photos on the way over here. There was flower pots or flower beds that were basically being used as ashtrays. You know, I do wonder what tourists think when they come here, what their view of the city is.
1: Mm-hmm. What did you think of what Gary Gannon had to say, Jack?
7: I mean, it's not wrong. Like, I'm from that area myself, and I still live in Dublin Central. And you know, Dublin is not unique in European capital cities, in that it has its fair share of social problems, and many of these social problems are visible. You know, like Deirdre, I was coming through this north inner city this morning. You know, there was, you know, I saw people who were clearly under the influence of drinking drugs, and this was at kind of 9:30. In the morning, and I think that we're right to talk about it, but I also wary of kind of catastrophizing it too much. Like, this is the way cities are. That's not to say we don't need to do something about it and be wary of particularly the issue of policing and resourcing around that. And I think that the conversation about the resource implications arising from the EU presidency is a good one to have, because I just don't see any way in which a police force which is already kind of undermanned and thinly stretched doesn't have to draw on resources that would otherwise be deployed, not just to community policing, but also to the big investigations around drugs and gangs and so on that we know underpin a lot of these problems. But, you know, I don't want to dismiss it, but I also think that we need to be kind of realistic that this is kind of the nature of of large cities. To an extent.
1: Do you accept that, Larry? Like, you can compare it to the United States, I suppose, right?
6: Yeah, I don't accept in terms of the city centre. I think that there is an air of menace in Dublin city centre almost all the time, day or night. And you see it on the street. It's impossible to avoid it. And when I contrast it with the two cities that I know best, one other than Dublin, two big cities I know best, whether that's Boston or whether that's Edinburgh, I feel an awful lot safer in the city center of both of those cities than I do in Dublin city center. One of the things that strikes me is, fortunately, Galway's been going well lately. We won't talk about the football, but anyway, we were up in Croke Park for a couple of weeks, and my son always says to me, it's like, Daddy, I just don't like walking around here. I don't like the walk from the city center to Croke Park. It makes me nervous. It makes me uncomfortable. And I can't disagree with him. And I think Gary's words are particularly powerful because of who he is and where he's from. And I think it probably broke his heart to write those words. But I think he's only saying what he feels and what very many others feel.
1: Do you think it's a policing issue, or does it go deeper than that?
6: I think it goes a lot deeper than that. I think it goes a lot deeper in terms of deprivation and social deprivation and all sorts of things. Look, no matter where you are in the world, the police cannot be everywhere. That's a fact. But we're dealing, unfortunately, with decades of breakdown, of drug use, of all sorts of other things. We could spend hours, and we'd need sociologists and et cetera to explain these things fully, but it goes a lot deeper than policing.
1: Mm-hmm. Let's talk about Nigel Farage. Our friend Nigel, who resigned his seat as Clacton MP, and a confirmation this morning that that by-election is going to take place on the 13th of August, and the only person he's going to be running against is Count Binface, because the rest of them all said, we're out. He's going to win that, surely, isn't he?
8: This is my World Cup, Claire. I'm all over this. To see a 62-year-old man, you know, going head-to-head in a debate with a bin is going to be just absolutely delicious if it works, if it goes ahead, rather. Yeah, one assumes he will win based on the fact that Kemp Binface got, I think, 95 votes in the last by-election that he stood in.
1: Yeah, Nigel Farage won that seat the last time, you know.
8: But never,
1: he has support there.
8: Never underestimate the belligerence of either the British or Irish Republic, because I think if it were in Ireland, the bin would win, because, you know, we've had Boaty McBoatface. And I think just, you know, almost to stick it to Nigel Farage. Now, he's not going to win, obviously, but either way, there's going to be another by-election anyway, so it's a totally pointless panto, really.
1: Well, he says he's sticking it to the establishment, but the new facts the electorate will have include the 5 million that he put in his pocket from that Thai-based businessman, along with all of the other stuff, the money he took from the gold bullion company to promote their business. And now you have an investigation into the mother of the guy who's a convicted criminal in the United States who seems to have been his right-hand man. He's not in a good place.
7: He's not. And what's interesting is, like, a lot of the facts here about the donations aren't in dispute. I mean, Nigel Farage accepts that he took the money. He just
1: says,
7: he said
1: I could do what I want with it, buy a Ferrari.
7: Yeah, I didn't have to declare it. Or it was a reward for campaigning for Brexit for 27 years or whatever it was. And the question that's really being put to the British public, or more narrowly the voters of Clacton, is, you know, is this an acceptable standard of behaviour and explanation from a prominent, you know, possibly the preeminent British figure in British politics over the last decades, even though he's only recently an MP. So in many ways it's a very kind of fundamental and meaningful question. But perhaps the greatest meaning we can extract from the whole kind of circus that British politics has become is the fact that he's running off against a meme stock candidate like Count Binface. I mean, I'm tempted to say stranger things have happened, but perhaps not.
1: You know what, though? Whatever you say about Nigel Farage, he is a great campaigner, isn't he?
6: Well, yeah.
7: So's Count Binface.
6: but two things I'd say quickly is that one, I watched carefully and listened carefully to his address the other day, and the way he sort of said he was out making money. I'd love to make money by getting gifts. Wouldn't that be a great way to go through life if people just hand you a few million and say, I worked hard and I made money? The second thing, and this goes to your point, Claire, I think whatever you think of Nigel Farage, and I have very little in common with him, he's an excellent political communicator. There is no question about it. He is a superb communicator, and we saw that in his address. I almost felt bad for him for a second, looking at it objectively. And
1: then you remember the 5 million.
6: But you can see why. You can see why he has been such a powerful force, and a malignant force, but you can see why he has been such a powerful force in UK politics.
7: The one thing I'd say as well, though, is that, like, this is not necessarily Nigel Farage in his pomp, which is kind of counterintuitive, because only a couple of weeks ago, he's the Prime Minister in waiting. But you've seen Makerfield, you know, that did not land for them. They have an insurgent force within their own segment of the political market in Restore UK. He's looking kind of humbled by this, notwithstanding the braggadocio he had when he was being interviewed about it. And, like, while he is going to beat Count Binface, you'd have to say, like, this guy is a political jester, and jesters historically serve an important political function to point out and to satirize the absurdity of what's going on. And he may well do that to Farage in the course of this election, and anything short of a trouncing of Count Binface by Nigel Farage is something of an embarrassment.
1: And a failure for him. And now, we were talking during the week with Ed Smith. We had great crack talking about the songs that people have picked for their first dance at their wedding. Let's have a listen to this one first.

0: Every time she smiles.
1: Lara, you broke some of the rules now, having that as your first dance song, because Ed told us that you can't really have a slow song because you'd be out there on your own for ages. Nobody will get up to join you. Is that what happened?
2: Well, this was an astute choice by my wife, because the only thing I do worse than sing is dance. So that way I could just kind of hang on,
1: shuffling,
2: and put my head down and pray for it to be over as fast as possible.
1: Right, let's have a listen to Jack's pick.

0: guitar, didn't he? Picking that.
1: That's very funky. I like that.
0: Yeah, because
2: important notion. My wife picked it.
0: She picked it, but it was a really good choice because you're not going to be out on your own for long during
2: that
0: song.
2: Exactly, it's a banger, so it gets people out. But it's also kind of moving and soulful, and you know, full of love and all the rest of it.
0: Yeah,
2: so
0: I can't remember mine.
1: Sure, you can't.
0: No, I can't. I actually can't. And I've tried. My husband tried to remember it as well, but we have the excuse of having two very small children at the time, so we were completely distracted. So if anyone who's at my wedding can remember what the first dance was, I'd be really grateful if you could tell me. And thank you for coming in today, Larry Donnelly and Jack Horgan-Jones and Deirdre Reynolds, and for being such good sports too.
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0: The weather is just spectacular and we're heading into another good weekend. But do you find you spend more money during the good weather? Are you going to gigs? Maybe you're eating out more. Perhaps you're hosting a barbecue at home. So then you have to get the nails done, the pedicures, you're off to the barbers. Did you update the summer wardrobe? It turns out a lot of you did just that because spending is up according to the latest AIB Spend Trend study, which is out today and tells us there's a 7% bump in spending in sports shops. There's been a 14% rise in people going to theme parks around the country, and you're going to more barbers, more hairdressers and more beauticians as well. 087 1400 106, that's the WhatsApp number. We want to know, where are you spending more money over the past couple of weeks? Hugh Hurricane, who's the owner of the Boar's Head, is with me here on Lunchtime Live today. Because, Hugh, I'm sure you notice more and more people out spending over the past couple of weeks.
1: Ah, yeah, listen, the good weather puts everybody in good form, Andrea, and you know, the kabout, and like I'm outside in the outdoor area here at the moment at the front and the side of the pub, like, and like we're busy. And of course, there's nobody inside at all, you know. But like the last few days or the last 10 days, the weather has been so good, and last weekend, and people are just in better form and maybe can't get away out of the country on holidays. And, you know, they're making use of it in Dublin city centre here, you know. So there's a great vibe around the city. Like last, I think Wednesday evening there, we had to go to something just the other side of town, and to walk over from here, from the north side, all through across the bridge and on into the south side, you know, the atmosphere was unbelievable, and the amount of people that was around was brilliant, you know. And of course, nobody indoors at all, everybody eating and drinking outside.
0: Well, that's the thing.
1: Going around with shopping bags, you know.
0: Who's there? Like, is it tourists? Is it people from overseas? Is it locals maybe in for a coffee in the lunch break? Or?
1: Yeah, well, I'll tell you what, like, you get people that's coming in that's working 2-3 days a week in the office, but they seem to be coming in a little bit more often when the weather is good and they're starting earlier and skipping lunch and finishing earlier.
0: Yeah,
1: so you're getting them out for get out in the afternoons there. And like, when you see people looking to book an area for outside just for a couple of drinks and going, meeting up with a few other people from work, it's a great sign. Like, and this is Monday, Tuesday, Wednesday, early in the week, and so you're in for a bit of heavy sunshine this weekend, and you have concerts in Marley Park and Aviva, and then you have the matches, of course, in Croke Park.
0: So flat out Saturday and Sunday, so with people travelling.
1: Yeah.
0: And, you know, I suppose one of the things, it's interesting you mentioned that about people looking to reserve tables. That was a real COVID memory. Is that still a thing, Hugh?
1: It's massive. It's I couldn't believe how well it worked. We were just lucky, I suppose, that between Dublin City Council and Falls Ireland and the Bittners and everything, they got us these outdoor areas with COVID, and the weather was so good that time. And then people started to get used to it. And like, when you go abroad anywhere, Andrea, you know yourself, you never sit indoors anywhere. It's all outdoors. So there's a big emphasis on the city and certain parts of it where they're doing outdoors. Like, and we've pedestrianised the street, I think it's nearly 3 years now here. And like, all the outdoor furniture and everything is all uniformed. So everything looks great. Like, there's no scrappy stuff for anything like that around. And, you know, it's great atmosphere, and just everybody just wants to come in. You can set your clock on it. Once the weather's good, you can, and it's good, I think, for the next 10 days. So, you know, the business is all going to be done outside, you know?
0: Yeah, and that's the thing, I suppose. It's the benefit of having, you know, the outdoor space or gardens, or even, as you say, the area cordoned off and pedestrian streets as well, that yourself and others on Capel Street get to enjoy. I'm sure you're in for a busy weekend, Hugh, between people travelling for matches on Saturday and Sunday. So I'll let you get back to it, because you can hear even in the background the buzz there already. Colin Baker is from Deckwell's Expert Hardware. I mean, the other thing this AIB survey, Colin, tells us today is the amount of money, well, the amount of extra money people are splashing out in hardware shops. Are you noticing it?
2: To a small extent, Andrea. I think based on AIB's statistics there, I think we need to start deploying some beauty treatments. 14% up is quite a jump.
0: Pedicure if you're buying paint.
2: It's not really our wheelhouse, but, you know, I'd pick it up if there's money in it. Certainly, look, we're already at a a disadvantage really in the city, because obviously there's various factors that have pushed business and foot traffic and general purchasing power down in the city. Certainly for independent retail stores, whatever about pubs and clubs and restaurants and that. 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
3: So it's not a huge uptick. We're certainly noticing an improvement in just the general happiness of everybody coming in and the feel and vibe of the city. We're based in Georgia Street there, and I've been kind of working there since I was very, very young.
4: Yeah.
3: And I absolutely, it's my favourite area on planet Earth, and it looks better than ever right now,
4: which is so great to hear.
3: I suppose it's great to see
4: another listener too, actually saying great to hear Colin and Hugh on talking about the great buzz right in the heart of Dublin city centre and the atmosphere as well with the good weather versus the rubbish going around that Dublin is a no-go area. So great to hear a little bit of positive experiences coming from the city.
3: Hell with that, Andrea. No, it's the best place to be. It really is.
4: Look, another listener tells me, I went for a swim in Sea Point in Dublin this week and I might as well have been in the south of France. It was so good. Terence Boyle, who's from the hairdressing group, whose hairdressing group owner, I should say, is with us here on the line as well. AIB is telling us that you're experiencing a 5% increase in people going in to get the highlights done, Terence.
5: Yeah, we are, yeah. And just back to your first caller, I'm just thinking, imagine if Ireland were in the World Cup still and the weather was like
4: We'd have to shut the country.
5: It'd be unreal. Yeah. Now listen, right, you know, we're finding out towards the end of the weekend, a lot of people are going to barbecues, a lot of people are getting their wash and road days. This week alone, you know, over the last three days, we've got a lot of upstairs and curls and just people going out and have things on that they mightn't have on. I'm outside the Salvatassi Hotel here, one of our salons is here, and the amount of people just sitting out here now having their lunch, you know, I would say, I haven't been in the hotel just yet, but everybody, like your first caller, they're sitting out and it's just like being abroad.
4: Yeah.
5: It's brilliant, and we are, you know, we're definitely getting our turn from it, which would mirror your statistic there, you know, it's good.
4: Well,
5: long may it last.
4: It's funny, Terence, the last place I'd want to be is sitting in a hairdresser's on a day like today for 4 or 5 hours getting highlights done and blow dry. Jeez, I could think of nowhere worse I'd want to be today.
5: I'm not getting many phone calls for full head highlights. just going to be 3 or 4 hours. We are getting a wash and blow dry, so listen, we're happy enough with that. I wouldn't recommend sitting in a hairdresser for 3 or 4 hours today as well, to be honest.
4: Well, for anyone with hair that's hard to tame, the only way to try and dry your hair, your own hair, and blow dry it, it's a nightmare.
5: Like Monica and her friends, the big head of hair. But we have a barbers as well, and gents, the gents are brilliant. They just hit the warm weather and hair. So, you know, the gents are just flocking to the barbers as well this time, you know, that... You know, it's just the warm weather does give you a good turn.
4: Well, I was interested in that the AIB, like their spending survey, tell us today, Terence, that the same amount of money, the increase that's been spent in hairdressers, has been spent in barbers. There's many men sitting in the barbers getting the hair done.
5: There's boys now from the age of 25 that are sitting in the barbers once a week. You know, so you know, the gents are so much into the hair, but then the older gentleman is working outside, maybe up in Donegal, maybe fencing or farming or doing something. That in that weather, the hair is just going to annoy them, so they're just rushing to the barbers to get a cut. And they're going out at the weekend to a barbecue as well. So there's a lot of positives to the weather.
4: Yeah.
5: You know, we all, you know, it's good, and you know, long may it last. Like I don't mind people not coming for 3 or 4 hours because. We all enjoy the weather as well.
4: Absolutely.
5: You know, and long may it last. You know?
4: Listener says, I couldn't get parking at the beach last night. It seems like people are really making the most of the long evenings. It was even rammed at 9 and 10 PM, and long may it last as well. And another texter says, wouldn't you be absolutely raging if you'd booked a foreign holiday this week? Andrea Horn, who's the owner of Tropical Popical in Dublin City Centre, is with us on the line. I mean, it's peak pedicure season, Andrea.
6: Oh, we are taking our clothes and our shoes off and we are getting glam for the situation for sure.
4: Are you noticing this jump in the AIB survey talking about the amount of money beauticians are taking in recent weeks due to the sunshine?
6: Yeah, we've definitely noticed. Like there was an impact from COVID for sure and from the Dublin riots and people

0: coming into town. And it feels like almost this sunshine is a circuit breaker for all that and reminding people of how great the city is, because as the previous conversation there, there was this kind of narrative that it wasn't safe and it wasn't a nice place to be, whereas Dublin's the greatest place in the world, in my opinion, and the sunshine kind of reminds people of that, and the city has changed from being retail first to being a place where people go and meet each other. So they're meeting up in town, they're getting their glam on, they're getting their shoes off, so they're getting the pedicures, and they're going to the beach, etc. So you always feel better when you kind of have done all your bits and bobs. For women anyway, we love a bit of colour on our hands and our toes, and the fake tans are going on as the bikinis are going on and the waxing and all that jazz. So it makes sense that obviously people are as they're derobing, they want to kind of feel confident as if they're getting ready for a holiday. So
1: the
0: sun is kind of bringing us into the summer vibes that we'd usually, like a lot of the time people get ready for their holiday, and because the holiday has come to us essentially, we need to be ready a bit more, I suppose.
1: Listener here tells me, Andrea, that they tried to get an appointment for a wax earlier this week, but they were all booked out locally.
0: I'm not surprised. Sure, we're covered up so much, and now suddenly the bikini lines need a little bit of tending to.
1: What's the most adventurous? Like, are we adventurous when it comes to fancy nails and biab and all that goes with that?
0: It's actually interesting because there's been this, got me started on this one, and there's this narrative coming across on social media that bare nails are a status symbol, and I push back on that because
1: bare nails.
0: Bare nails apparently are a status symbol, and I think this narrative is assigning wealth and success by things you can do with your hair or your nails, which is obviously you're just cosplaying, and it's a trend, and it's kind of pushing some people. We've definitely found some of our clients coming in going, do you know what, I've always gotten these mad colours, but I'm just going to get a plain nail, or, and they're not bare, people are still getting the manicure and they're getting their biabs and they're getting a more natural nude look. And then you have people who are the other spectrum who don't follow trends, who know what they like and are like, do you know what, I love a neon colour, so why would I listen to this crap on social media? So there is we are probably renowned for our nail art and our colour and our love of tacky. And I use tacky in a lovable way, it's not a derogatory way. But we do have a lot of colour pops, I would say, in our salon. And people they go and have the crack. Like, life is too short and it's very serious out there where you can add a bit of fun. Why wouldn't you?
1: Andrea, you'd be so disappointed with me. My own nails are actually naked today. I have to polish off.
0: There's a time and a place for everything. And I have naked nails. Well, not naked, but I have them. Sometimes you just need to take a break, and that's grand. But bring the fun back in.
1: Absolutely. The other thing they're telling us, naturally, I mean, the ice cream sales didn't cool either. They're on a high. The place that you spent the most amount of money abroad, Spain was the top destination for Irish tourists, followed by the UK, France, and then Portugal. But Glenn Doherty, who's from the Derry Guided Tours, is with us here on the line. Are you busy at the moment, Glenn, with the weather?
2: Oh, we are. We were busy enough with the weather. You always see a real uptake in it, you know, when the sun eventually breaks through the clouds and the rain, you know. It's a lot more pleasurable, obviously, to do have a walk around the city and listen to the history without getting rained on, you know.
1: Is it visitors from overseas or holidaymakers on a staycation?
2: It's a mixture. One thing that I've noticed and a few people have noticed, we're getting a lot more Europeans, I know we're European, but I mean, from Europe, from the continent itself.
1: Like on a city break or something?
2: Slightly less Americans than the US. Maybe that's the World Cup. I don't know what it would be, but they're slightly less this year. But we are seeing an uptick in more sort of Spanish, Dutch, German, Italians, and that as well, you know.
1: All over to spend time a weekend in Derry.
2: They're all, you see in the last few weeks or months, you just see a trend, you see a slight difference, and you notice the accents, obviously. So you're hearing less American and more sort of European, which is fantastic, you know. A lot of them are coming here to get the cool off, believe it or not. But
1: Is it, I believe it's not as warm in the west and northwest of the country today.
2: We're right at the coast. I'm just looking at my watch, it's 20-something, but it's 21. But we're right at the coast, so it always is a wee bit slightly cooler here.
1: You get the breeze.
2: But if you're walking around, doing my job, walking around in the sunshine, which is absolutely fantastic, but if you're a nice sort of wee breeze there, just cooling your clients as you walk around, you know, it's always good.
1: Listeners, we took the week off and have been doing lovely little day trips with the children all over the country. So nice to be planning things when you know that the weather is going to be good. This texter is wondering, I wondered if many people call in sick this week. I'm sure they did. Listener again tells us today that they paid €3.60 for an ice cream in a local shop last night. Surely they can't be that expensive. It wasn't even a fancy ice cream either. Keep your messages coming into us. Tell us, are you spending more money during the good weather? 087 1400 106 is the WhatsApp number. And if anybody can help this poor texter who says that they can't find a fan for love nor money, their bedroom is currently like a sauna. The email is lunchtimelive at newstalk.com. Still to come.
3: Spiders. You hate them, right? Of course you do. Unless you're one of those insufferable crunchy types who says things like, spiders help reduce the number of flies in your house.
1: Have you noticed swarms of flies, flying ants even, in your home over the past couple of days? We're going to hear actually how you can possibly try and get rid of them after one.
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1: Breakfast Briefing presenter Shane Beattie is with me in studio to tell us about all the stories from around the country this week that you just might have missed while you were out enjoying the good weather.
5: Yes, too busy out in the sunshine to be reading the news.
1: Oh, sure, it's amazing, isn't it?
5: It's fab.
1: I absolutely love
5: the weekend
1: it. I'm going home to Donegal.
5: Oh, nice.
1: Yeah, I'm going home to Donegal.
5: Is the sun shining in Donegal?
1: It is. It's not shining as bright or as loudly as it is in Dublin, I believe. I can fill you in fully on Monday, but I think it is due to get better.
5: Okay.
1: Oh, better. It better now because I am all set for a big weekend of sun.
5: I just remember at the start of the week they were saying it was going to take a bit of time for places like Donegal to get the
1: sunshine. Yeah, they were. And they didn't get the sunshine we got either all week, but that's a story for another day. south of the country.
5: Yes, we're going to Cork for our first story, and Cork PO has this mad story. I'd never heard of these leprechauns before this week. First of all, what are your thoughts on buskers?
1: Oh, I love buskers.
5: Oh, do you?
1: Yeah.
5: Oh, I'm not a fan at all. No, I think...
1: Why? What have the buskers done to you?
5: I just think it's rude because you're imposing on my day with this loud music. And often they're not very good. Now, when they're good, I don't mind.
1: The ones in Grafton Street are brilliant.
5: Yeah, they are. But then they bring in their amps and things like that.
1: I mean, like, I don't mind buskers. It depends on where they're set up, though.
5: Yeah.
1: That's a different story.
5: And if they bring in their own sound system. Mm. Well, anyway, we're talking about buskers in Cork. Some people think they're a bit of crack. A lot of people around Patrick Street, though, maybe aren't such big fans of buskers. Cork PO describes them as the ear-splitting noise from their speakers, which does annoy a lot of people. But Patrick Street in Cork has funky leprechauns, right? And they're a big attraction in Cork. But now the City Council has removed the bus shelter where they've performed for years.
1: Yeah.
5: So we had the two leprechauns in a bus shelter performing, busking every day, but now the bus shelter is gone. And it's understood that city officials have asked Gardaí to look into enforcing the bylaws on busking in Cork City Centre, particularly around things like volume and the ones that limit performers to only 2 hours a day in the same spot. So you do your two-hour set and you move on. Mm-hmm. But the funky leprechauns, Jerry Barry and his nephew Damien Barry, say they are going to stand their ground, and they claim they are actually liked by locals and tourists alike.
1: Well, let us know.
5: Jared claims he was performing on Patrick Street long before there was any talk of any bylaws, and he has been told by his fans that they don't want to see him gone. In fairness to him, he says he's been doing this for 40 years.
1: Wow.
5: So Cork PO says they understand Cork City Council has been fielding a deluge of complaints about the noise caused by the funky leprechauns. Now, they play pop hits, so they play songs like Michael Jackson, for example, and also while they're performing the pop hits, they bang giant wooden spoons together.
1: Now I can see how that would wreck your head. Like, it's fine me saying they're great when you only walk past for a split second.
5: But they have, in fairness, been a fixture on Patrick Street for years. Now, they have been falling foul of the busking laws since 2024, and they were in court in the past as well. Now, other people, not fans, as I say, one Leasider who works close to Brian Thomas says, we absolutely dread seeing the leprechauns set up. It's hours of terrible music, banging and shouting at ear-splitting volume. But then the leprechauns say that they have a load of fans. Either way, the bus shelter they perform in is now gone. Remains to be seen what happens to their act.
1: Yay or nay to buskers. 087 1400 106 is the WhatsApp number.

0: Nancy, is of course Memory from what musical?
1: Go on.
0: Cats.
1: Is it?
0: Yeah. Now that's the Elaine Page version.
1: Yeah.
0: We also have Barbara.
1: It's Cats.
0: I said maybe not. No, it is Cats because I saw Elaine Page in, dressed up as a cat. And also we have Barbara Streisand who does the great version of it too. But we're talking memories from Leash, and I love this idea. A memory room for family photographs, letters and other treasured heirlooms has been proposed for Leash. And the proposal has been submitted to Leash Council's Heritage Office. So the idea is that you'd have a dedicated space in a public building where older people can give away their personal pictures, letters, diaries, medals, other memorabilia that they fear may be discarded or lost after they die, particularly older people who don't have family, right? They could have a box at home with lovely memorabilia in it and they're kind of wondering what do you do with it? So in Leash the idea is that you could deposit these personal items into this memory room in Leash. The idea has been put forward by Abbey Leakes and District Historical Society. And they say they've already got a huge response from county councillors. Noel Burke is the chairperson, and he says that Leash could become the first county in Ireland to create a memory room, and councillors responding positively within an hour of him suggesting the idea.
1: It's a great idea.
0: It is. It's kind of like a little mini museum for the county, and the proposed memory room would be housed within an existing public building in, we'll say, Abbey Leakes or Port Leash. The idea came about because Noel heard of a story of an 81-year-old woman called Joan Dunn, whose uncle was only 18 when he died in France during World War One. And Joan has a treasured collection of framed photographs and childhood keepsakes, but she's the last in her family, and she's worried what was going to happen to the unique collection in future generations. And apparently there are many other older residents in Leash, especially those born without or who have no children, who are the final generation, so they put them into a memory room.
1: Yeah. They should do that in more counties.
0: I think so.
1: An easy enough thing to do, you'd imagine, as well. From Leash to Leitrim.

0: light.
1: That's the great Foster and Allen there talking about Leitrim. And this is another great idea. So from Laois to Leitrim, I think this is one every county should be doing. If you happen to be going to Leitrim on your holidays.
2: Well, which I've done the last 2 years.
1: Well, there you go. Well, you could have used this new app that's been developed in Leitrim, which would allow you to get live updates about restaurant cancellations, accommodation availability, any events that are on, live music, local attractions. So you're on your holidays in Leitrim, your phone goes off and it tells you this restaurant has availability for tonight. There's a trad session on in this particular pub. It's a great idea.
2: Yeah.
1: The app is called Visit Leitrim and you'll be notified of where to eat, drink, stay and explore in real time, all in the one place.
2: That's such an easy thing for every county to do.
1: Isn't it?
2: They should all have it.
1: I saw it only cost around 50 grand or something to develop. So for the tourism boards out there, they should all be doing this. Now, on the app, there's going to be information from more than 230 restaurants, hotels, museums, festivals, pubs, all available on the free app. And you as the business can directly upload updates and notifications yourself that'll be sent out to everyone who has the Visit Leitrim app. I should say, not just for tourists, if you're a local in Leitrim.
2: Absolutely.
1: On a Friday, wondering what'll we do for the weekend?
2: Yeah, is there anywhere to go for a quick bite to eat?
1: Yeah, so it's called Visit Leitrim and you can find out things like live cancellations for restaurants. Also, they have maps of Leitrim and accessibility details as well. Visit Leitrim that's what the app is called, and you'll get it wherever you get your apps.
2: What's going on in Cove this week?
1: Well, my local tidy towns are incredible in Naas. I told you this story before. When I drive through Naas at 4 a.m, the tidy towns are out cleaning. It's incredible.
2: It's unbelievable.
1: The volunteers.
2: Great dedication.
1: And Naas should be part of this, but they're not. It's all about Cove for our next story. This is like the World Cup of Tidy Towns. And Cove has been selected to compete in the large town category of the 2027. I'm going to make a balls of this. Anton Floral Europe competition. As I say, it's the world.
2: Sounds fancy.
1: Yeah, it's the World Cup of Tidy Towns. It's one of Europe's most prestigious community and environmental competitions. It's been going since 1975. Basically, towns right across Europe compete against each other. It's often compared to the Tidy Towns competition, and they're flat out in Cove already getting ready for the competition. And judging is going to take place during the summer of 2027, and then the results will be announced at an international award ceremony later this year. So good luck to everyone in Cove, and let's bring that home for Ireland. Well, we're not at the World Cup. We could win the World Cup of Tidy Towns.
2: Finally.

0: Well, he was born in the USA, but he has real Kildare links.
1: Yeah, Bruce, and loves Ireland.
0: He does. Bruce Springsteen. We're back to my native county for this one. A lot of people are aware, but a lot of people don't know, Bruce Springsteen is kind of from Rathangan.
1: Mm.
0: And now Rathangan is going to honour its connections to Bruce Springsteen.
1: With a petrol station.
0: No, not quite that.
1: Springsteen Plaza.
0: No, it's going to be Fela Springsteen. So they're going to host a big festival next month to celebrate one of the world's most famous rockers.
1: Will he go?
0: No, but he could. He went before. Rathangan is going to celebrate its ancestral links to Bruce Springsteen. Already last week, we had a Kildare delegation go over to New Jersey to sign a twinning with the town of Freehold, which is the home of Bruce Springsteen. Now, just a reminder, his great-great-grandmother on his father's side, Anne Garrity, settled in Freehold after emigrating from Rathangan back in 1852. And he did visit. May 2023, Bruce Springsteen paid a private visit to Kildare, and he met with the local historian there in Kildare County Council to look at his ancestral home. I think he went into the pub in Rathangan as well, from memory. So to celebrate all of this, Rathangan is going to host a special Fela Springsteen. It's on August 22nd. There's going to be some tribute bands for his E Street Band, and there'll be stories, art and heritage as well. And Bruce Springsteen, you're dead right, he loves Ireland. He's described Ireland as his home from home. He played his first concert in 1985 at Slane Castle. And since then, he has done 35 concerts
1: here. He seems to be here every year.
0: I know.
1: Actually, this must be the first year.
0: He's like your man Nile Rodgers. He's always
1: here. I know. In recent years, though, that he isn't.
0: Yeah, absolutely. Yeah. So he's done 35 concerts, and he's played in Dublin, Belfast, Slane, Kilkenny, Limerick and Cork over the years.
1: And I've never seen him.
0: No, me neither. quite a long, boring concert, I imagine.
1: Stop.
0: 3 hours.
1: I would go. What are you up to for the weekend?
0: I'm going to enjoy the sunshine today. Yeah. I'm going to a barbecue tomorrow. Now, you know I hate barbecues.
1: I just think you hate anything that kind of resembles fun at all.
0: I'm going to go to a barbecue tomorrow.
1: Are you going to meet people?
0: Yeah.
1: Other people?
0: Yeah, human beings. I'm going to watch people eat, but I won't be eating the barbecue.
1: Why?
0: I just don't like barbecue food, but I will have a drink at the barbecue, and that's the main thing.
1: So, sorry, you're not going to eat anything? You have to eat something. That's so rude. You can't do that. You have to eat.
0: I like
1: anything.
0: The crisps, maybe, in the bowl.
1: Shane, you have to eat something.
0: I don't like the charred barbecue taste.
1: But maybe they'll just have a gas one like me.
0: Maybe.
1: So that's just an outdoor oven, like.
0: Yeah, maybe. Maybe if there was an outdoor oven pizza thing set up, I might try that. I'm not expecting...
1: Well, whoever's barbecue you're going to...
0: A lot of pressure.
1: If you're tuned in today, you better make his lordship here his own pizza.
0: No, just put crisps in a bowl, jellies in a bowl, I'll be happy. And get me a nice icy drink.
1: Shane Beattie, breakfast briefing presenter, back with you 6 Monday morning. Thanks a million for joining us on Lunchtime Live.
0: Thanks a million.
2: 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Conversation that counts.
1: Women experiencing infertility due to endometriosis will now be eligible for the country's publicly funded assisted human reproduction scheme. And the Health Minister, Jennifer Carl McNeill, spoke to Clare about this morning.
3: Now we'll have 13 postnatal hubs. Some of it is about spotlighting particular issues. Like, so for example, over this health action plan, we will be spotlighting endometriosis because we have so much to do on it. And we'll also be spotlighting cardiovascular disease for women. You know, it's so frustrating, Claire. The history, the research, it hasn't included women in the way that it needed to.
1: And there's some T's and C's around this, like you're going to have to be referred by your GP to one of the regional fertility hubs. That has to happen before your 41st birthday. You will need to be over the age of 18 to even access it in the first instance. And your partner, your male partner, where applicable, has to be under the age of 60. Serena Massey is with me on the line today because, Serena, both you and your daughter suffer with endometriosis. I presume this is a welcome move.
4: Hi, Andrea. Yes, absolutely. Like, it's progress. You know, any move forward is progress. You know, the only thing is that IVF and fertility treatment tends to happen a good bit down the line. And I had hoped the first move might have been around the diagnosis process and the rapid expert to treatment, or the rapid access to treatment. So, it's great news. Don't want to knock it. Jennifer's doing a great job in highlighting women's health. But, you know, I'd love to see, having had a 19-year-old go through it, the surgery, the diagnosis, I'd love to see it made a little less intrusive, a little easier, a little more speedy, because obviously women going through IVF are at a different stage, you know. So early diagnosis for me would have been priority, but I can't complain, and I don't think anyone can.
1: Well, the one thing I would say, and look, and I accept your point on that, and I'm sure if the minister was here with us, she'd point to some of the work that's been done in recent years, but it definitely feels like endometriosis is certainly, it's at kind of center stage now. There's more of a focus on it, that it's now being included, and rightly so, in schemes like the AHR programme.
4: Yeah, absolutely. And, you know, it's the right thing to do. It's disappointing for women in their 40s who may have just missed that cutoff as well, the 41 age limit. Like, you know, I've looked into this before, and all IVF patients in Ireland at the moment, there's about one in four that actually have endo. And unfortunately, if you get treated for endo correctly, you might not need IVF. So I think it's great that it's being talked about. I think it's great that it's being highlighted. But again, are we focusing on the right areas to target? We're still looking at, you know, a 2-year waiting list for those regional hubs. And to be able to qualify for this free IVF, you do need to go through that same channel that everybody's going through at the moment. And that is frustrating, and that is causing a decline in people's quality of life trying to get that specialist. So I would hope that that will improve also alongside this process, because you're probably going to see a whole influx of people now that want to get IVF and haven't maybe been diagnosed. They might now want to go through that same channel that everybody else is waiting on, whether they want IVF or not. So you still need the diagnosis. You still need the investment in the specialists and the expert gynecologists. And you still need those hubs to give you a 7-day a week nearly time, where at the moment they're probably only doing 3 to 5, you know.
1: For regular listeners to this programme, Serena, they'll know that, I mean, we've talked about endometriosis and its impact on women and families here in the show over the past 3 to 4 years nearly at this stage. But even in that time, like, we have now started to see, there's 6, I think, regional fertility hubs, isn't there, around the country?
4: There's definitely 5, possibly 6 in the making. And they're brilliant. I've experienced it now, not myself. I didn't get the same service over the last 20 years. But my daughter, as I said, I think this is a great example, because she went through an awful time from, say, 13 to 16, you know, with pain and really bad periods, and then got put on a pill, which is the right thing to do. And then obviously got referred to the Tala Hub, which is brilliant, and got treated by Dr. Aoife O'Neill. It was a 2-year waiting list, but she got treated. She got the laparoscopy, the operation. She got it removed, stage 1 endo, and they put in a marina coil. Now, unfortunately, she had to go through the leave and cert without having that treatment. But this year, in her first year in college, she's starting to see the benefits.
1: Okay.
4: And her life has turned around. Like, she's not awake every night with pain. She's not on, you know, painkillers 24/7. She's able to go out now without being nervous of, you know, not being near a toilet or anything. So, like, her life has turned around. And to see that process now firsthand working, it's fantastic. So I guess improving that for everybody else, you know, would be amazing for me to see. The IVF part, obviously, I didn't get to avail of for a second pregnancy, and I'm sure there are many other people who haven't had it either. But it's great to see the improvement for the next generation of women coming through. But the early diagnosis and the non-intrusive diagnosis would be amazing to see that improve.
1: Okay. Darren is with us as well, Serena. Stay on the line for a moment if you can. Darren, you have stage 4 endometriosis, and I know you've shared your story with us here previously, but how do you feel about this state-funded IVF scheme now being expanded to women who happen to deal with infertility because of endo?
5: Hi, Andrea. Thank you for having me on. Very similar to what Serena said, like, every new initiative is progress. But my worry would be we don't have the endometriosis framework fully rolled out and set up and medics fully trained yet. So it's great offering a service for someone who is navigating the infertility or the secondary infertility, but we need to get to the bottom of the diagnostic treatments for the endometriosis first before, you know, rushing forward to sending patients that direction, because I'd hate for a patient to lose out on their round because they haven't had their diagnosis, you know, fully examined by a multidisciplinary team first. And like Serena, I was diagnosed in 2005. So back then, there was, you know, there was no conversations around fertility or IVF. So I suppose it's, you know, it's great to hear that there's progress, but I would fear that a lot more work needs to be done within the framework for the endometriosis first before we can start offering that service.
1: One of the other realities of this is for many people, and not to assume during your own age or Serena's, but for people who've probably experienced late endo diagnosis, maybe over the guts of 10 or 20 years, they now might well be past the cutoff point for this at 41 years of age and now not able to avail even of the IVF program.
5: Absolutely. And that's, you know, that's a very difficult pill to swallow as well, for people to realize that, you know, they're gone past that stage. And I, you know, I was speaking to a researcher earlier and I was saying to her that, like, it's really only in the last 4 years that I'm learning about what endometriosis really is, even though I have a diagnosis since 2005. And like, I experienced, now I was very lucky, I had my son at 23, but I had a miscarriage in 2007. So it was never explored or explained to me that this is, you know, was a potential cause of the endometriosis. And another thing I had mentioned to your researcher is I was single when I, you know, at times throughout my life where I was going down the endometriosis navigation. And I just feel that they definitely need to include women who don't have a partner in this, because you can't be putting a clause in saying they have to have a partner or they have to be going out with someone for a year. There's a lot of women in lots of different circumstances, especially in the sexual violence and gender-based violence sector, do you know, where people don't have a partner or don't want a partner, and are they going to be excluded as well as the people over 41?
1: And so you think the scheme should be even expanded further to include those, Darren?
5: It definitely has to, because I just think there's so much talk now, thankfully, awareness around, you know, the gender-based violence, sexual violence. We've had so much in the media at the moment. And it's very, and I've been on a campaign for the last year, you know, around that. And it's very difficult for women coming out of survivors, coming out of domestic violence relationships. That doesn't mean that that's the end of the story for them, or they don't want families. They may not want to get into another relationship. So it's definitely a conversation that needs to be had within the department around, you know, not just excluding it to couples only, but definitely the endometriosis framework has to be, it has to be a multidisciplinary team of experts, which we don't yet have. Yes, we have progress, but we have to make sure that women are being looked at holistically, and that includes, you know, their relationship status as well.
1: Listener here tells me, as somebody with endometriosis, it took 20 years to get diagnosed, 4 years to get treatment, and I'm still waiting for this as well. I'm now in my 40s and heartbroken. Women are time sensitive, very disappointed that this fertility program is age dependent when there's women with no time left, as this listener says. It's actually, this is really urgent for a lot of women, and that urgency, I believe, isn't actually being heard as part of this announcement today. And another texter tells me, I'm just wondering if you could please ask with regards to the HSE scheme for endometriosis and fertility, when they say it's for people whose endometriosis has caused infertility, how are they measuring infertility at the moment? Because I'm getting egg freezing done, but haven't technically been diagnosed as infertile, as I'm 24 and don't want to try and have children yet. I know that normally infertility is diagnosed after a period of trying to get pregnant, but the doctor sent me for egg freezing, as based on my surgery, they're worried that I could have potential trouble in the future. So I'm wondering if there's an option for people like me. I'm not sure, Darren or Serena, if either of you guys have the answer to that, but like, we can see even from the questions coming in today, there's a lot of other people who are dealing with endometriosis and are falling beyond the parameters of this scheme.
4: Yeah, I might just jump in on the criteria, actually, because Darren mentioned about being in a relationship for a year being one. It did say in brackets, if applicable. So I'm not sure, Darren, we might need to look into that if you can or can't do it if you're single. But the egg freezing came up in one of the criteria that if you had previously frozen your embryos, that you would not be... able to apply. So I'm not sure around that. It's a funny one because so many young people now would have that information at hand and know that freezing your embryos would be the best thing and the safest thing to do. And they have started to do that. And I know myself and Jeremy would have come across a lot of young people who have done that with endo. So to hear now that that excludes you from this process is actually worrying.
1: We're not even fully sure, I suppose, about that, even just looking at the T's and C's of the announcement today.
4: It's all kind of, you know, penciled in at the moment, so maybe it's not set in stone.
1: Yeah, it's part of the Women's Health Action Plan for this year and for next year, announced by the Health Minister, Jennifer Carroll McNeill. The other thing, Serena, just very finally on this, that I have learned over the years of talking to you and Darren and so many other women with endometriosis in this country, often people don't even realise they have endo until they're struggling to get pregnant, and it's only when they're going through the fertility process that then they find out they have it in the first place.
4: That's the shocker. Yeah, that's the shocker, because I there was a lady that we worked with in the charity that had silent endo, and you know, was a completely different case, and only went through the IVF process then later on in her life. And actually commented, and other people had experienced the same thing, that when you sit there in the waiting room in Sims or wherever you go for your fertility checkup, and there's a questionnaire, there's nothing to sort of ask if you may or may not have endometriosis, and it's never identified before the treatment starts. So for a lot of people, and at the moment we're looking at 1 in 4 in Ireland, 1 in 4 patients of IVF actually have endo and don't know it. So whether it's silent or not, that's a big chunk of people that might not have needed IVF. They might have just needed to have the endo removed or some sort of treatment before they went down that path. So it's a big miss for me that people don't get that checked before they enter that IVF process.
1: For the listener that's 24 and egg freezing, this texter says, I was diagnosed with an AMH test as infertile. The news is very exciting and hopeful. I'm currently living with stage 4 endometriosis and also adenomyosis as well. The email if you want to share your own stories, lunchtimelive@newstalk.com. Lovely to talk to you both again. Serena Massey, Darren Barrett, thanks for your time here on the programme. We're going to find out if there's anything you can do if your rental accommodation isn't up to scratch.
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1: You are listening to Lunchtime Live with Andrea Gilligan. It's 1800-453-106. That's the number if you want to get us between now and 2. Or you can drop us an email, lunchtimelive@newstalk.com. You'll know we've been talking about the state of some of the social houses available to tenants across the country on the programme all this week.
6: My son turned around to me. I mean, I can't wait until we get a new house. And I'm like, oh, one day, son. And any time we're sitting down and colouring pictures, he's drawing a house and saying, Mum, that's my room. And that's fucking sad. I'm sorry I'm crying, but that's sad, like, and we're stuck where we are, and it's just absolutely horrendous, like, and no one's, and we're just being left here to suffer, like.
7: But it's hard, and even, like, he broke his leg in the garden when he was trying to do the gardening work there a few years back, and he fell and broke his leg trying to do it. He fell another time, blacked out, and was end up concussed in hospital because he hit his head off the path. But he's never let his condition stop him. But unfortunately now they're with his conditions are winning. And all we're looking for is help.
8: It's in me two bedrooms, it's in me kitchen, and it's in me toilet. It's graying mould, like, on me walls. You're bleaching it, you're painting your walls nearly every 3 to 6 months in it. It's slums we're living in, that's what we're living in, slums. Makes you feel angry, like, you're born and raised here, and, like, they're making you live like this then, do you know what I mean? My young fella doesn't live with me anymore because he's breeding over the mould in the bedroom. They're doing the row, they're doing the tarmac out there. What about the mould? Never mind the tarmac. The mould in people's houses they want to be doing. not the tarmac.
9: They're able to eat right through and into the house. And the amount of photos I've taken, I caught 26 rats after Christmas.
1: 26?
9: 36.
1: 36?
9: In three days.
1: Jesus, can't.
9: Since before Christmas, a total amount that I've counted up was 85.
1: Oh, God, stop it.
9: Yeah, and I thought they were mice, by the way. They weren't, because the size of the feet, no hair in the tails, you know the rats are not mice.
1: So that's just some of the listeners who got in touch on Monday and Tuesday and Wednesday and Thursday, and you're still getting in touch today to tell us about the conditions you're living in houses that you're renting from local authorities across the country. That's Jasmine, Linda, Amy, Carly and Karen, and you can listen back to all of those stories. Those podcasts are on the Go Loud app and you can subscribe there to Lunchtime Live. But John Mark McCafferty, who's the CEO of Threshold, is with me here on the programme today. John Mark, what's your reaction to those women, first of all?
10: Good afternoon, Andrea. Look, appalled that there are clearly real challenges there in certain parts of local authority housing. And I guess what many people don't know is that the tenancies there are not covered by, you know, in some ways stronger legislation within the private rented sector, which is where Threshold is. And that, you know, where there are problems with damp and mould in local authority dwellings, the body that's responsible for inspecting those properties is also the landlord. It's the local authorities. And that is part of the challenge here. And there's probably a need for separating out the local authority's landlord function with an inspection function that probably should be completely independent of the local authorities, because there is a conflict of interest there.
1: So just to be clear, the landlord in all of these cases, and they're just listeners, you know, from Dublin City Centre, they're in Dublin 8, they're in Louth, they're in Meath, you know, they're in other parts of the country as well. The landlords there are those county councils.
10: Well, if you're telling me that they are those county councils, then They're also responsible for the upkeep and also for the inspection.
1: Well, sorry, no, I'm asking the question. Like, if I'm on the social waiting, social housing list, for sake of argument, in Dublin City, and I'm renting a house, social house from Dublin City Council, are they the landlord?
10: If you're a tenant of Dublin City Council, they're the landlord. Absolutely. So I guess the challenge there is that they are the provider of social housing, but they're also the body that's supposed to kind of police and enforce physical standards. And indeed, it's the local authorities that either carry out or commission inspections for rental properties more generally, whether that's in the private rental sector or indeed among the approved housing bodies, which are the voluntary housing associations.
1: Does this mean that the likes of your local authority, they'll have a maintenance programme? So if I ring up and report any of the different issues that have arisen on this programme this week, John, whether it's, you know, mould or issues with regards to drafts and windows, are those works that I, as the tenant, have to pay to get carried out and replaced? Or do the local authority tasked with doing that?
10: Well, the local authority have a set of duties and responsibilities, and the local authorities are the people for the local authority tenants to contact. Now, obviously, that there are certain things in which in a home where people will maintain themselves because within the insides of their home, but ultimately, if they are local authority tenants, then the local authority is the landlord. The local authority has ultimate responsibility for the upkeep and maintenance, renovation of those dwellings.
1: Do you have an issue with that?
10: Well, I mean, our specialism is really in the private rented sector and less so in social housing, certainly less so in local authority housing. So I guess for us, as I mentioned there, and this came up in the discussions around the Housing Commission and the drafting of the report, that, you know, if you like, with regard to standards, local authorities are both you know, poacher and gamekeeper, in the sense that they are tasked with overseeing standards and inspecting for standards, but they themselves are a local, are a social housing provider. So there should be a dividing line between those who provide social housing and those who inspect and make judgments on that housing and the kind of actions that are required in order to bring lower performing housing up to standard. So I think that's absolutely key. And indeed, you know, if you're in the private rented sector and you're a landlord, then your houses, your apartments are subject to inspection by either by a local authority or by a body delegated by the local authority. And yet the local authority itself is a provider of housing through their social housing program.
1: So do we have, just to be clear, John Mark, and I appreciate that you're in the business through threshold of supporting the country's private renters, or those renting, I suppose, from private landlords. But how strict are the social housing standards and guidelines when you compare them to those in the private sector?
10: It's hard for me to say, to be honest, but I guess that the fundamental question here is if there's a conflict of interest, because local authorities are the provider of social housing in terms of council housing, but they're also the bodies that provide the inspection. So you have a kind of things working against each other there. And I think, like everything, you'll have a variety of performance across different local authorities in relation to, you know, how quickly or the regime of inspection, how quickly they do the inspections and come up with findings, how quickly they respond to those inspections, how quickly they deal with things like voids or empty units within the council housing sector. It can vary from local authority to local authority, because we've 32 different local housing bodies at local government level, and so there'll be a variety of performance across the board.
1: I should say as well, John Mark, just from some of the local authorities that we've been talking about this week, and to be fair to them and the statements that they've sent to us with regards to the issues raised by listeners, I mean, they do talk about the fact that, you know, maintenance and upgrade works aren't undertaken on properties where there's rent arrears outstanding, that tenants, you know, they do have a responsibility for looking after and funding as well their own pest control services or problems that arise within houses. But is there anything anybody in social housing can do if they're not satisfied with the level of maintenance works that's being carried out?
10: Well, I suppose they can always go to their local councillors. That is an option. I know of people who have gone to certain free legal advice centres, Mercy Law, Community Law and Mediation. They tend to focus on issues related to local authority or council housing, so that might be a way for local authority tenants to pursue certain issues where they feel they're not being resolved. But I guess, you know, local councillors have a stake in the local communities, and that is one way in which the tenants can make representation.
1: Like, you know better than anybody, if there's landlords, and many of them have shared stories with us here on the programme over the last couple of years, John Mark, if there was landlords out there who didn't have properties in decent, tip-top condition, the RTB and others would be down in them like a ton of bricks.
10: Yeah, and I guess that this is a contradiction in housing policy, that we have, you know, obviously protections for tenants who are in the private rented sector, private landlords mostly small, or the approved housing body sector, housing associations. But when it comes to having a kind of recourse to, say, a dispute mechanism, that doesn't exist in council housing, local authority housing. So there are different rules, there are different regimes, and that's a real challenge there. And, you know, for example, at our work, we provide tailored advice for people who are in private rented housing, who are licensees, maybe in a rent-a-room situation. We'll provide mediation services between tenant and landlords. will assist with disputes that go to the RTD, but you have to be a tenant of either a private landlord or an approved housing body in order to access those services, or indeed be a licensee for us to kind of advise. I guess it's a different kind of legislative space for the likes of council tenants, local authority tenants. And while, you know, there are added advantages of being a local authority tenant, if you're in a house, you still have the tenant purchase option, right, which you wouldn't have in the approved housing body sector. But you do have this curious situation with standards, repairs, mold, damp, those kind of things. And we saw the situation in Bond Flats recently. You appear not to have the same kind of recourse you may have if you're in a private rented sector dwelling, or indeed you approved housing body tenancy. So there is a need for, you know, a kind of a separate standards inspection body or regime outside of the local authorities.
1: Just finally, John Mark, with regards to your own area, your own remit in the private rental sector, the new rental legislation that applies to those entering into tenancies from the 1st of March of this year, how is that faring out?
10: Well, it's been a mixed bag. I think some existing landlords have misinterpreted some of the legislation, and that's why we saw a peak in some of the tenancies ending. I think also it's mixed fortunes in terms of the legislation itself, because it does provide, it and should provide, stronger security of tenure for people with a six-year tenancy, which in which it's very difficult to end. But at the same time, part of that legislation also included the mechanism to reset rents at the end of those 6 years, or when a tenant ends the tenancy, leaves the property, that rent can now go up to market rates. So over time, we will see, I believe, substantial further increases in rent levels. And that will be a challenge for people trying to afford what will become, you know, I guess, market rate rents. And, you know, we forget sometimes, because the issues right now are a lot about supply and about tenancies ending, that rent levels are still very, very high and will continue to increase. And at least with the rent pressure zone legislation, there's a moderation in the rent increases. But if you can reset that rent up to market level, you know, then over time you'll see generally quite a substantial increase in rents and issues with affordability and issues with accessing private rented housing in the first place. Yeah. It's becoming the preserve of people with a bit more income now. You know, it used to be the tenure of last resort. What we're seeing now is, it's, you know, people with at least some means, you know, some income, albeit kind of modest or moderate, they're the ones able to access the private rented housing. And people who are trying to start out are staying with parents, staying with grandparents. And there's this kind of, a pausing in people's development and their ability to kind of form households and go on with their life. And that's a real issue.
1: This texter makes the suggestion, if the landlords were licensed like taxi owners, an examination of their premises was required before the property could be rented. Would this not be the perfect solution to landlords, even in the social space, renting out premises that had mould and even in deplorable conditions, as we heard throughout the week as well? For the moment, we leave it there. John Mark McCafferty, CEO of Threshold. John Mark, thanks a million for joining us here on Lunchtime Live this afternoon. As I said, you can listen back to all of the callers, Jasmine, Linda, Amy, Carly, Karen. They're just a flavour of some of the stories we shared earlier this week. 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Still to come on the show at 1:40. Have you been to...

0: content creator Tony Smith is here at 1:40 to tell us about the hidden gems of County Clare.
1: News Talk Summer Cash Machine.
0: So in about an hour and a half, we are going to put 310 grand into one of your bank accounts. 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All you have to do, text the word play, send it in 57557. 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Up next.
2: Spiders. You hate them, right? Of course you do. Unless you're one of those insufferable, crunchy types who says things like, spiders help reduce the number of flies in your house.
0: Yeah, listeners getting in touch to tell us about swarms of flying ants and flies in their home.
1: This is the best of News Talk. The best bits from the last 24 hours.
0: The weather has been absolutely spectacular over the past couple of weeks. The warm weather, hot conditions, and I am so reluctant to moan about it. But with all of that comes flies and swarms of flying ants, apparently. And Trevor Hayden from Complete Pest Control is with me here in studio today. Trevor, good afternoon. How are things?
3: How are you?
0: So do we get more flies and ants during the warm weather?
3: Of course, yeah. So what's happening is that the weather is just absolutely perfect for them. But what we're noticing is it's happening earlier and earlier each year. So we actually did our first ant treatment this year in February, which is unheard of.
0: Really?
3: So, yeah, but obviously the hotter it gets, the more active they become. So now it's just like peak season for these guys.
0: So this is going to be another feature now with climate change. More ants and...
3: Yeah, absolutely.
0: So what's coming? Is it... Because I know we've had texts from listeners over the past couple of days, and that's why we wanted to chat to you this afternoon, telling us about, you know, increased numbers of flies like they've never experienced before. Flying ants.
3: It's called the nuptial flight. So that's them mating. So if you actually look at the flying ants, there's two different types. There's a large one, which is a female, and there's a smaller one then, which are the males. And that, what that is that's them mating. So that happens at least once a year, maybe a couple of times, but it's all depending on humidity, temperature, if there's a lot of breeze, wind, stuff like that. But yeah, it's called the nuptial flight.
0: Are there certain areas of the country more prone to them?
3: No, everywhere. We're getting calls from Donegal all the way to Cork.
0: God, I had them, Trevor, a couple of years ago when I just moved into the house. And I think it was because it was a house that had been rented but had been left vacant, you know, for a couple of months before I moved in. And Jesus, they were an awful nuisance.
3: They love sandy soil.
0: So yeah, that's out the back.
3: Yeah, so if you have patio or, you know, out the back, that sits on a bed of sand. And that's the ideal condition for
0: them.
3: God,
0: I came down one morning, there must have been 60 of them in the kitchen. And when I rang one of the pest control companies, they told me that these things then could take flight, and I nearly didn't believe them. So I ended up having a subscription to get, you know, ant pest dealers out to try and putting on kind of Ghostbuster style suits and dealing with these things. But it got rid of them.
3: It will. It depends on how long the nest is there. Like a fresh nest can be a few hundred ants.
0: Stop.
3: But a nest that's there years, you're talking tens of thousands of ants. There's huge numbers.
0: And is it those ants that are on your floor crawling around that are taking flight, or is this a different breed of them?
3: Exact same ants. Same.
0: So they grow wings over time?
3: Yeah. So the male and females will have wings.
0: Yeah.
3: Welcome to my world.
0: I know. But once you have them, it's a problem. Like, you don't have one of them, you have thousands of them.
3: Yeah, especially if they've gone untreated for a number of years. It's a matter of control rather than elimination, because the numbers are so massive. The nest has spread so far, to try and actually treat it is very, very difficult.
0: Well, I don't know what stuff was put down to treat these things. I dread to think, but I know all I know is they never came back.
3: Yeah, like we encourage people, if they're in the garden and they're down near your shed, leave them alone. They're not doing any harm. They're doing what they're supposed to do. But it's when they cross that threshold and they end up coming into the house, that's when you have a problem.
0: I was told they don't go upstairs.
3: No, they do.
0: So they can be anywhere.
3: Their preference is they're in the hunt for food. So normally they'll come in the back door. You have your kitchen there. They'll end up in the kitchen. Can they go upstairs? Absolutely. They can go wherever they want.
0: And how are they getting in?
3: So, cracks and crevices. So if you have a door that doesn't seal correctly, or you have a gap in your window, or if you have a pipe coming out through a wall and it's not sealed around the actual pipe, that's how they're getting in.
0: So you need to go out and start checking all of the...
3: But it's the smallest of holes, enough to get paper.
0: So these things are minute looking.
3: Yeah, they're tiny.
0: Yeah. So what's the whole... Like, is there any point in trying home remedies?
3: Yeah, so vinegar can work. So if you do a water vinegar spray and spray it along the door, the smell of it they don't actually like, it'll keep them at bay for a little bit. It's not going to solve your problem, but it'll act as a barrier.
0: So sorry, you mean your vinegar like your fish and chips?
3: Yeah, absolutely.
0: And what sort of a mix are you putting that in water with?
3: 50-50. It's absolutely fine.
0: Vinegar and water. water. Yeah, yeah. I just don't know. Pure vinegar out the back.
3: Yeah, no.
0: Kill them completely.
3: A little bit extreme, but no, a 50-50 mix, and it's going to help act as a barrier.

0: actually doing it.
1: Yeah, and if that's not working, you need the hard stuff.
0: You get the guys like us in.
1: Yeah. But you're saying they're fine outside. Like if they're outside and they have some kind of a barrier like the vinegar at the door, that'll stop them coming in.
0: Yeah, that can, if that works, it just depends on the number of them. But if they're further enough down the garden, absolutely, we encourage people just to leave them alone, live and let live. Mm-hmm. But
1: well, we've listeners here wondering about, is it baking powder or baking soda? Somebody suggested sprinkling that it suffocates them.
0: I've heard that. I haven't seen it. It's one of those ones you see on the internet, so.
1: Yeah, it's a TikTok. It's all over TikTok. Right, well, from the flying ants to the flies, why is there an increased number of flies in
0: just
1: kitchens?
0: Temperature again. So everybody has their bins, their little wheelie bins out the back. Yeah. They're now heating up, and if they've had any organic matter in it, the flies are getting in and they're just multiplying. The conditions again, the temperature is just, other summers we've had wet and kind of cold. It's so warm, so, and it's kind of still humid. It's not too dry. It's absolutely perfect conditions for these guys.
1: I saw a video on social media the other day of somebody sprinkling just, you know, like raw the Saxo salt into their big communal bins, that apparently that helps to kill the flies. I don't know. Do you,
0: no, I wouldn't.
1: You wouldn't chance that?
0: No.
1: But instead of having those long hanging things off like a light or the roof in your kitchen to try and catch the flies, what do you recommend as a home remedy?
0: So everybody has their windows open at the moment, so there's nothing you can do from stopping these guys flying in. What you need to do is make sure that they've nothing to feed on once they do get in. So making sure there's no crumbs, no food sources. I wouldn't be leaving anything out on my counters, because you don't want contamination of food by these flies. Plus, you're not giving them anything to feed itself. Can you, in reality, stop them coming in? No. I don't think I've closed my bedroom window in about 2 months, the way the weather is.
1: Yeah.
0: So, you know, you're not going to stop these guys getting in.
1: 1800-453-106 is the number. Jimmy is with us on the line. Jimmy, good afternoon.
2: How you doing?
1: I believe you've had to deal with flying ants, have you?
2: Yeah, in the last couple of days, but listening to Trevor there and saying there could be 10,000 ants living under my patio, I was beginning to get a bit worried.
1: I know, they're disgusting looking things, aren't they?
2: Yeah, because it is a bit freaky. Now, we've always had ants out the back, and pretty much we've let them be until they try invading the house, but it was 2 evenings ago when I happened to go out the back to do something, and there was masses of little black ants with huge big wings. Which I wasn't expecting.
1: Yeah, the wings are huge on them.
2: Yeah, and they're not even doing anything with the wings. It's like they've woken up, they have wings, and they're trying to figure out what to do with them. So they're just like standing around waiting for the race to start.
1: Yeah. So it sounds like you've a kind of an infestation nearly, have you?
2: No, you see, we've always had ants, and they come out, like you were saying, in the hot weather. They'll come up through the cracks in the patio, and generally they'll just be wandering around looking for food. If they come into the house, then it gets serious, but generally they're happy enough outside. But then every so often, happened to be this week, this year, it was a similar evening last year, a bunch of them appear with wings, and they're just scattered all over the patio, going up the side of the furniture, just waiting to take off.
1: What did you do? Did you do anything?
2: I just got a can of insect spray and went for it.
1: Yeah, and did it work?
2: It did, yeah, because there's a load of tiny ant corpses out in the back patio now. I think I might leave them there as a deterrent to any future ant infestation.
1: For any of their cousins looking at them, that they know their fate if they come back. Trevor, have you any advice for Jimmy?
0: Yeah, so we are getting reports of winged ants.
1: Now, desperate looking.
0: What hasn't happened yet is they haven't taken flight. So people are seeing them walking around. The conditions are not just quite right yet.
1: So sorry, it's going to get worse?
0: Yeah. We're in the next 2 weeks, it's going to get worse. So
1: you may hang on to that spray, Jimmy.
2: Yeah, I better top it up.
0: Yeah, so what you're doing there by spraying, you're getting the guys that are out and about, but you're not actually addressing the source of the issue, which is the actual nest. That's why I was saying to use the bait, because they're going to drag that back into the actual nest itself.
1: Yeah. So you need to get one of those bait trays, Jimmy, for the ants.
2: Yeah, the only issue I'd have with the bait trays is that we have dogs, and the last time we used bait trays, you have to kind of wedge them under a plant pot or something so as the dogs won't get them.
1: Oh, fair
2: because
1: enough.
2: We have a dog, lovely dog. Not very smart. First thing they'd eat, you know.
1: First thing you go for. Look, I feel your pain, Jimmy. They're an awful pest. A listener here is wondering about baking soda for ants. Apparently, if you mix it with fine icing sugar, the sugar will attract them and the soda will kill them. It worked for us, as this listener.
0: I must give it a go.
1: Yeah, icing sugar. It's putting you out of business now, the fine icing sugar. Please ask Trevor this afternoon about fruit flies, how to get rid of them.
0: So fruit flies exist because of, they're normally found around decaying fruit, but they can exist due to moisture.

0: So if you have a small spillage under the sink or stagnant water, that's where these guys are going to lay their eggs and breed. So you need to remove sources of moisture. Decaying fruit is a source of moisture. So it's all about keeping it dry, dry, dry.
1: Please ask Trevor about how to get rid of tiny centimetres, long centipedes around the house as well. Sometimes in the house of standard concrete construction after a bad water leak a couple of years ago. They seem to come up from the foundation. They're also visible on the exterior walls as well. They were never there prior to the leak or the flood though.
0: We get a lot of this when people have flower pots just out the back. These guys don't like being exposed, so they'll live in shrubbery near the house, or they'll live under flower pots or basically under any item in the actual garden. I'd recommend moving stuff away from the walls, so therefore you're not dragging them in close to the house.
1: Yeah, good idea. I've noticed spiders coming out of the crack in a wooden door frame in the bathroom. I'm terrified to see what could be behind it. Should I just leave them to it? Terrified there might be a nest or something like that.
0: Yeah, we don't have any really dangerous spiders. I would encourage spiders in the house, to be honest.
1: Why?
0: They help keep flies down. They're not a bad insect to have in the house.
1: Spiders, yeah, but it's knowing what's what. Not one of these false widow things or black widows.
0: We do come across false widows, but 90% of what we do is not.
1: Is not.
0: Yeah.
1: I asked you about this. Listeners wondering about how to get rid of silverfish.
0: Silverfish. So humidity is the key here. So we get silverfish in bathrooms.
1: What are they?
0: They're small little insects, and they kind of have a fanned tail, two tails at the back, and they move in a kind of almost like in a snake type motion. But you find them in kitchens and bathrooms of high humidity. So a lot of the times when we go and we're treating someone's bathroom, it's because the extractor fan is not working correctly. It's not extracting the humidity from the room, and you've created this environment that's just absolutely perfect for them. So if you have silverfish, it's only because the environment
1: is too humid.
0: Exactly. Yeah.
1: So would a dehumidifier or something like that work?
0: Dehumidifier, make sure that you have proper ventilation in the room.
1: I've slugs appearing in the kitchen at night, Trevor. Where are they coming from? What can I do? Asks this texter.
0: That's all about entry points. So there's a gap there somewhere. Either a vent is broken or there's a gap around a pipe and they're ending up. More often than not, you'll find them and they're dead. They don't want to be inside. The environment doesn't lend itself to them being there. So again, just small gaps. Is there a gap at the bottom of the door? Put a bristle strip on it. Or if there's a gap around a pipe, make sure all those things are sealed up.
1: Tiny red spiders coming from concrete cappings. What are they?
0: Yeah, we used to squash them as a kid when we were younger.
1: Yeah.
0: So they're little mites. They're totally harmless. They're not doing anything, but they look dramatic and you will find them where the cappings, there's a ledge where the wall is. You'll find them all running along the capping.
1: That's where they are.
0: Yeah.
1: Listener wondering, can I hoover up the ants?
0: If you want a load of ants in your hoover, yeah.
1: Yeah, sure, they'll start breeding in there then. Yeah, definitely not. Don't do that.
0: No,
1: and
0: no.
1: And then loads of these texters getting in touch too, Trevor, to tell us that we need insects. Don't kill them. Leave them alone.
0: Yeah, that's why I was saying if they're down the end of the garden, leave them be.
1: Yeah, it's just as long as they're not in your kitchen counter, though, isn't it? Yeah. Jimmy, thanks a million. Trevor Hayden, thanks so much for joining us today. Trevor, of course, from Complete Pest Control, 087 1400 106 is the WhatsApp number. Earlier in the show today, we were talking about the good weather conditions and why the warm sunshine makes you spend more money.
2: I don't know, if there was a smileometer in the country, it's dialed up when the sun is out. I think when people are in that zone and in that mode, they're more inclined to look after their places, their homes, their flats, their windows, their businesses. They're more inclined to see these things. But you know what? That's fine to do with an upgrade. That gate would look great with a new lick of paint. I have the friends coming over at the weekend, might do it on Friday. So there's a lot of that we're noticing, but it's just the general happiness of everybody coming in and the feel and vibe of the city.
3: Oh, we are taking our clothes and our shoes off and we are getting glam for the situation for sure. The fake tans are going on as the bikinis are going on and the waxing and all that jazz. So it makes sense that obviously, like a lot of the time, people get ready for their holiday. And because the holiday has come to us, essentially, we need to be ready a bit more, I suppose.
1: Yeah, Andrea Horn from Tropical Popical and Colin Baker from Deckwell's Expert Hardware with us in the programme earlier today. Because we're spending more. We're spending's up 7%, according to the AIB Spend Trend Survey that's out today. Sean Moncrief is with me in studio. Do you spend more in the good weather?
4: I haven't noticed. I suppose when the good weather comes out, you start doing exterior things to the house.
1: Are you handy?
4: I am handy, yeah.
1: I wouldn't have you down as a
4: handyman. Oh, no, I'm
1: handy
4: super handy, yeah. I've done most things.
1: Really?
4: Yeah. But I've spent the last few weeks painting the outside walls of the house. The wall outside the house. But the problem is that there's so many birds where I live that they just, I painted white and then they go, target! And then, you know, it was the whole thing was pointless, really. Yeah. We will be talking about summer themed subjects as well today. One is budgie smugglers we probably won't see that much of it on Irish beaches, but we need to keep stuff at bay because Europeans are mad into it. And, you know, and there might be some, you know, European thing we have to vote on that forces us all into them. Also, as a responsible health guide, we'll be giving advice on how to go day drinking without falling face down into your lunch.
1: Yeah, well, badly needed, I'd say, if this weather is going to continue. Sean McGreevy will keep you company from 2 this afternoon. If you're planning a last minute holiday or staycation to County Clare, our travel expert is here to tell you where to go.
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0: County Clare. We're continuing our county by county journey across the country, exploring all 32 counties that make up this beautiful, remarkable little island. So far, we've travelled to Antrim, Armagh and County Cavan, and today we are off to County Clare. Travel content creator Tony Smith, I'm sure many of you will know Tony as Tony's Travels on social media, is with me in studio this afternoon. Tony, how's things?
1: Thank you so much for having me. I'm so excited to be here.
0: Good. Lovely to have you with us. We are sending listeners, if they're looking for a last minute staycation, weekend away, or they're planning a holiday in Ireland, we're sending them to Clare today. Where would you send them first of all?
1: I think there's a couple of main places. Clare as a county is incredible. That's like fab. It offers so much. Yeah. Like, it's a real coastal county, but there's so much to do. I think there's kind of four main places that I recommend, and you'll probably hear me kind of focus my recommendations in around these areas. It'd be Lahinch for kind of surfing and the great vibes there. Kilkee by the sea, as it's known. It's a lovely coastal town. It kind of has so much to offer. It's a real summer feeling down there when you go down there. Ennis is kind of a really traditional Irish town, and then of course there's Doolin, which is kind of better known for its access to the Aran Islands and for accessing the Cliffs of Moher.
0: Probably the one of the most recent hen and stag destinations as well. There's a great though social scene in Doolin as well.
1: Absolutely, yeah. It's a small town, but it's absolutely thriving. Like, and kind of it started off maybe a bit of a really traditional old school, and it's really come into this kind of like modern kind of coastal town now, so it's great.
0: What's worth seeing? So if we're telling people there are your kind of four destinations to base yourself out of, where would you recommend they start off first of all?
1: I think we kind of have to start with the most iconic of them all. Like, and it'd be remiss of me not to say the Cliffs of Moher. Like, it's an iconic landmark. Everyone knows about it. It's very accessible and it's kind of safe, and all the family can take part in it. So I think I'll have to start there. It's absolutely incredible, and you can look at all the photos you want, but when you're standing there in person looking at the cliffs, you'll be in awe.
0: I haven't been in years, but it's an amazing place. From the Cliffs of Moher, I suppose the burn experience is probably...
1: Yeah, the burn experience is incredible. Like, I think the burn itself is known for having this karst landscape. It's like this kind of rocky, really interesting landscape you don't really see anywhere else in Ireland. And in this the burn experience, they have, like, you can explore the Alloway Caves, you can have, there's a Birds of Prey experience, and again, that's something that's fun for all the family to do, so it's something I would definitely recommend checking out.
0: What is there to do in Kilkee?
1: Kilkee, outside of enjoying some nice food and beverages in the sun...
0: I don't ask that as if there's nothing to do, by the way.
1: I think the most iconic thing to do in Kilkee is, of course, the Kilkee Cliff Walk. It could be controversial. They're not quite as accessible as the Cliffs of Moher, but they are definitely up there in terms of beauty. They're absolutely incredible.
0: What else have you got on the agenda?
1: Yeah, I would definitely recommend heading back to West Clare. It's a part of Ireland that's really, really close to my heart. I used to play my own club GA down there, despite being there from Wexford. But I'd have to say to check out the Bridges of Ross and, of course, Loophead Lighthouse. They're two absolutely spectacular places, really kind of geographical spectacles.
0: Yeah, you'd easily do a weekend in Clare. You could spend a week, though.
1: Oh, yeah.
0: There's so much going on.
1: A weekend to just scratch the surface in Clare. Like, there's really that much to do. Like, but I definitely would say, if you're into hiking, like checking out the highest point in Clare, Mylusa, would definitely be worthwhile. It's more so towards the Killaloe area of Clare. But it's...
0: not a place I've been, Killaloe, actually.
1: Oh, an underrated spot. Again,
0: really?
1: Yeah, it's very much like a borders with Tipperary, if I'm not mistaken. And it's incredible.
0: Right, accommodation. Where do you recommend we stay?
1: Yeah, I suppose there's a range of accommodations. Like, Clare as itself is quite a relaxed place by nature. And so if you're looking for something maybe a bit more relaxed for accommodation, there's hostels in the likes of Lahinch where you can, you know, go base yourself if you want to go surfing out of. But there is loads of mobile homes and camping sites throughout the likes of Milltown, Malbay, Quilty and Kilkee. Now, if you are, I suppose, on the kind of more bougie side of things...
0: you win the cash machine this afternoon, where would you stay?
1: If you win the cash machine, you're heading straight to Drumoulin Castle. Yeah, it's exactly what it says on the tin. It is that kind of...
0: On my list.
1: Yeah, stereotypical, famous kind of Irish castle. And if that's not kind of your buzz, definitely the Armada Hotel in Spanish Point is spectacular.
0: We stayed only maybe 2 or 3 years ago in self-catering houses in Doolin and in Lahinch before as well. Like, there's great self-catering options across Clare as well.
1: Yeah, absolutely. I think it's just kind of in keeping with Clare's attitude, very relaxed. Yeah. And they're kind of just like given a range of options. They're not too kind of over the top for really kind of boutique stuff. But I think, the accommodation options are really endless in Clare.
0: What about dinner, lunch, brunch? Where are we going?
1: Yeah, I suppose this is my favorite.
0: This is where
1: I thrive. Like there really is endless options. I think Dodie, it's a small cafe in La Hinch, is the best cafe for brunch and for coffee. It's absolutely incredible. For coffees and pastries, then kind of a bit more niche. You're looking for Hugo's in La Hinch also, or Dolly's in Liscannor. They're two great cafes.
0: There's a fabulous bar in Liscannor. I stayed with friends before down there. They're big into seafood.
1: Oh,
0: you can kind of sit outside it. Don't ask me the name of it now, but some of our listeners will tell us.
1: Yeah, definitely. Yeah, I think I'm not 100% sure. I don't drink myself, but I have actually had great pub food, and it's something that I think Clare
0: do really well.
1: Yeah. And it's like a Hickey's Bar in Kilkee, Dirty Nelly's in Bunratty. There's the Long Dock all the way back in Carrigaholt. And then I suppose if you're looking for kind of a more upmarket, Lenan's, which is a lobster bar in Newquay in County Clare, is not to be missed.
0: Haven't been, but I'll have to add it to my list for next time I'm down there. I ate before, I think it's at Aileen's restaurant around Spanish Armada.
1: Oh yeah, the hotel itself, Spanish Armada, has absolutely incredible food. I was actually only down there last weekend myself.
0: Andrea, the texter has got in touch to tell me, Andrea, the pub you're talking about in Liscannor is Vaughan's.
1: Vaughan's.
0: So there you go. That's where you get the seafood if you're around Liscannor. Where else are you going to send us in terms of, you know, as was the most talked about places if you're looking for something to drink?
1: Yeah, like I said, I don't drink myself, but I was just down there. The Willie Clancy Festival is actually ongoing in Milltown Malbay, and I was down there last weekend myself, and Cleary's in Milltown is like it is actually based in someone's house.
0: This is a pub in someone's home.
1: So if there's washing detergent, there's washing machines, a dryer, and then you kind of look slightly left and there's a bar serving alcohol. So to see the people playing all the instruments, traditional Irish music down there this week, it really is beautiful to see.
0: Listener not happy with you, Tony. They say that I would say the cliffs of Kilkee far surpass the cliffs of Moher, and they're much more accessible, says this listener. You should try out the Diamond Rocks Cafe. They even do weddings there as well. You can have a hot tub and sauna, swim in Paula Coles, and Kilkee is the top place of Clare, says this listener.
1: I don't disagree. I was in that Diamond Rock Cafe, and it has beautiful windows giving you a panoramic view all over the polypoles. So that's a listener with taste.
0: If you're the kind of person who wants to become a travel blogger or influencer, where's the most Instagrammable spots and the secret locations you don't want people to know about?
1: Yeah, I think, like I said, like the Cliffs of Moher are synonymous with Clare, so it would be remiss of me not to mention them again here. The most Instagrammable spot would probably be the Cliffs of Moher. There's great views, but I suppose a more lesser-known spot would be a place known as Paul Boy Lookout. It gives you a view of the Cliffs of Moher. It's definitely not well known, and here I am on the radio giving this kind of information out for free.
0: And the locals will be raging with you now for doing that, because you'll be sending them, sending all of the travel influencers down for pictures and Instagram videos.
1: No doubt, I won't be welcome back into Clare ever again.
0: No harm. What's your summer song to end us this Friday afternoon?
1: I'm going to go for LTD Sound Systems, All My Friends.
0: Good stuff. Listen, Tony, thanks a million for dropping in to give us your hidden gems of County Clare. That is travel content creator Tony Smith, who you can find on social media as Tony Travels. Thanks so much, Tony, for joining us on the programme today. 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My thanks to the production team. The show was produced today by Niamh Hamill, research by Laura Hannan and Molly Coleman. Michael Quilligan was on sound. Sean will keep you company next. Have a super weekend, whatever you get up to, and I'll chat to you midday on Monday.

0: 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Taking Stock with Susan Hayes Cullerton.
1: With weight loss drugs being widely used, we ask, are the effects now being seen in hospitality and fashion as people's appetites and waistlines shrink? 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Plus, the author of The Detonator tells us why we've been getting borrowing all wrong.
0: Taking Stock with Susan Hayes Cullerton.
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3: It's been reported today that China has just opened the world's largest train station containing 29 platforms. Construction on this major infrastructure project took just over 3 years. You know, just saying. Afternoon, you're welcome to the Moncrief Show. And you are listening to the Moncrief Show on News Talk. 087-1400-106 is our WhatsApp number, and our email address is afternoon@newstalk.com. It'll be movies and booze in the second hour of the show. The two films we're going to be talking about are Evil Dead Burn, yet another Evil Dead film. Apparently it's not great. And Moana, this is the live action version of Moana, which apparently is even worse. Then not great. But on the plus side, we will be giving away €310,000 to somebody who picks up the phone and goes, and they're bound to say, is this a joke? First, though, as you probably know, it's customary for world leaders to give presents when they visit each other's countries. Usually it's something that reflects the culture of the host country. But at this week's NATO summit in Ankara, the gift handed out was a little more on the nose. President Erdogan gave each of them a handgun and 6 bullets. The gun was the Turkish version of the Magnum 357, which, as Dirty Harry told us, is not a weapon to be trifled with. So what's the message here? Was it mischief? Was it designed to be vaguely threatening? Was Erdogan suggesting that in future political leaders should be packing heat? James Crisp is Europe editor for the Daily Telegraph. Afternoon, James.
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3: You are listening to the Moncrief Show on News Talk. 087-1400-106 is our WhatsApp number. Irish beaches will be crowded this weekend, but there's one aspect of that we can all be grateful for. You won't see many or any Irish lads wearing budgie smugglers. But on the European mainland, the opposite is more the norm. What's wrong with them? How do we resist this toxic trend from arriving here? Should we consider leaving the European Union? The stylist Judy Gilroy joins us now to answer all these questions. Good afternoon, Judy.
4: Good afternoon. Good afternoon.
3: Budgie smugglers always popular in Europe.
4: I think that they always have been. And you know what, Sean? They are making a comeback. There has been a talk of Speedos making a comeback in the last year or two. And this is because the length of shorts for men in general across shorts and both swim shorts is getting shorter.
3: Right, okay. But this is a step further than short shorts.
4: You could say that. You could say that. Absolutely. So the Speedo trend is definitely making a little bit of a comeback. I suppose the big question on everybody's lips is this a trend that Irishmen can adopt while it's always been a popular trend in Europe? Is it something we can pull off?
3: What do you think?
4: I think it depends on what you are comfortable wearing. So I think if you want to wear Speedos and they're comfortable for you, wear them. If you don't want to wear Speedos, don't suddenly go out and buy a pair just because it's a trend.
3: But this is Ireland, Judy, and people won't just take into account what they're comfortable wearing. They'll be more than aware of the judgment of other people. Which is more significant in Ireland, everyone glaring at them, having a slightly vom reaction.
4: A slightly vom reaction. I love that. Well, I think the first thing to remember is that Speedos were designed as sportswear over style. So they've always been popular with competitive swimmers. Mm. And then a lot of people who wear them would say that you get better tan lines with them. They're more comfortable. They're more functional. They're more lightweight. In fact, you've actually got some swimming pools in Europe that demand that you wear them for hygiene reasons. So it's really how you are looking at it. I think in Ireland, it's all about context. It's our perspective of Speedos. In Ireland, it's like a vom reaction, as you said. But in our European counterparts, it's completely different.
3: Yes. No, indeed not. I'm intrigued as to why it's regarded going into a swimming pool with your arse basically bare is more hygienic.
4: I'm not sure on the exact details of that, but I do know that a tighter brief for some swimming pools in Europe is considered to be more hygienic.
3: Yeah.
4: I think that comes back to the competitive swimmer. I don't think you're talking about your everyday holiday maker.
3: Yeah, absolutely. And you can see the logic in that because it's aerodynamic and all this kind of things. would your average punter on a beach in Italy who's wearing Speedos, they might necessarily be... You know,
4: they're not training for hygiene reasons.
3: Well, and they're not training for the Olympics either. They're usually like, you know, drinking sangria and smoking cigarettes in
4: exactly.
3: their budgie smokers.
4: Listen, it's about comfort and style and what you like. As far as I'm concerned, there are so many swimwear options available to men. And it's like anything else. It's a garment. It's a piece of clothes. So wear what you feel comfortable in and what you feel confident in. That said... Would I want my own husband wearing Speedos on the beach?
3: Mm-hmm.
4: I might divorce him.
3: Yeah. There you go. Yeah.
4: So my personal taste. But by the same token, if you want to wear them, I'm going to try my very best not to judge you for it.
3: Okay. And that's very big of you, I've got to say. And I can feel the effort in your voice as you were even phrasing that sentence. You'd like... I was going to say to pull it off, but that's the last thing anybody wants.
4: Absolutely
3: if you're,
4: not.
3: If you're going to wear your budgie smugglers, you'd have to be, you know, fairly fit looking.
4: Well, yes, that is probably a little bit more of the trend with young. So I think Speedos are being worn more by maybe younger guys these days who are really enjoying the gym and they're like, they really like their bodies and they're feeling really comfortable in that style of swimwear. But at the end of the day, it's a piece of clothing. If you feel comfortable in it, you don't need a six pack to wear Speedos. If you like wearing them, wear them. In the same way that you don't need to have the body of a Victoria's Secret model if you're a woman to wear a bikini.
3: The thing is though, if you don't have a six pack, if you've a big old gut hanging over the Speedos, you'd barely even see them. They disappear. And it would give the impression that you are wandering around naked.
4: You get a fantastic tan. Mate.
3: Yeah. Okay. Plus, also as well, I would think if you're wearing tight, if you're wearing shorts that are that tight, and they're called budgie smugglers for a reason, that you don't want the budgie to be too small, and you don't want the budgie to be too big, because.
4: I think that might be something that men think about more than women.
3: Oh, of course, because we own the budgies. Why wouldn't we think about it?
4: You know what? At the end of the day, it's a piece of clothing.
3: Yes, I know. It is. So, no, but you see, it's barely a piece of clothing. It's not. It's the small. Now, at the same time, you said this. Is there a bit of a double standard in that women can kind of wear what they're comfortable in, which can be oftentimes quite skimpy. I mean, in a beach type scenario. And
4: absolutely. It's all about context and perception.
3: Yeah, but we're freer to judge men on this than perhaps we, you know.
4: Because we see it less, because there are not that many Irish men who are just in their local pool wearing a pair of Speedos. I think the reason that it is something we talk about is because it's something that grabs our attention because we're not used to it, not because there's anything wrong with it.
3: Yeah, no, indeed not. But it doesn't seem to be a cultural norm here.
4: No, absolutely not. But, you know, as Irish, I think there's a lot of elements of style that we would be quite conservative on anyway. And that's reflected right down to swimwear.
3: Right. But the whole Paul Mescal really tight shorts thing, is that moving the dial somewhat in the Speedos direction?
4: So this has actually been called the Thai guy summer. So the length of shorts has definitely gotten shorter. You're seeing Paul Mescal, you're seeing Harry Styles wearing these short shorts. And it's become the norm and it's become really popular. Now, short shorts and short swim shorts are becoming a lot more popular, and they're becoming mainstream in different retailers, not just your designer brands or out there brands, right through to your regular high street brands as well. So that is kind of the big news in men's swimwear, would be that the length of swim shorts is coming up. And I suppose we're not looking at swimwear as a functional piece of clothing anymore just for swimming. It's about the overall look. So swimwear shorts are being designed to be worn all day. The fabrics are better to quick dry. They have a better silhouette, a better shape, so that men can just throw on a shirt, wear them all day from the beach to the bar.
3: And is this kind of, as part of that look, that they have to be fairly tight?
4: Well, I wouldn't say that. I think the silhouette has definitely gotten neater, more tailored. They're certainly not tight. They're shorter length and they're neater and they're more tailored. Back in the noughties, the surf culture was really popular, and you had board shorts, which are down to the knee. They're baggier, they're more casual. And that trend, that aesthetic was really in, whereas that's probably less popular at the moment. And the kind of dominating trend would be the swim short, that kind of shorter length.
3: Judy, thanks a million for speaking with us today. That was the stylist, Judy Gilroy there. One texter says, well, I was popping home from work yesterday evening, popped into Dunn's in Portmarnock for essentials. I was greeted at the entrance with a chap wearing Speedos. He was waiting for his mate to head down to the beach. Needless to say, this is a new look in tropical Portmarnock, and it would be remiss of me, not to mention he did indeed wear them well. Fair enough, if he did wear them well, maybe that's why he was loitering outside Dunn's in Portmarnock, hoping that he might get a few compliments. The French think if you allow people into the pool in shorts, that they've already been running around and have been sweating in them, so they are dirty and will cause water quality problems. Frenchmen managed to find even smaller, skimpier versions of Speedos. Another texter says, no self-respecting Irish man would wear them. It would also be more in their line to keep their tops on. What if you're really well endowed? Would that be a pigeon smuggler? Well, I suppose any bird you choose to pick, I would have thought. Now, is chess a sport? Most chess players think it is. The International Olympic Committee thinks it is, but not in Ireland. One of the few countries in Europe that doesn't think so. Desmond Beattie is chair of the Irish Chess Union. Good afternoon, Desmond.
2: Good afternoon, Sean, and how are you today?
3: Not too bad. So for people who might be listening, Desmond, who might think that's not a sport, you don't work up a sweat, you don't have to physically move, make the case for chess being a sport.
2: Well, it's interesting that the Irish Times article yesterday referred to the possibility of chess being Ireland's newest sport, which is kind of fun because Steinitz came to Dublin in 1865, over 160 years ago, to play in an Irish championships, which he then won. And this was 21 years before he became the world's first world championship. Ireland hosted and still has one of the longest running team events, the Armstrong Cup, which is one of the Leinster chess leagues, running since 1888. And the Irish Chess Union, in fact, the Irish Armstrong Cup was competed for, just finished now back in May. The Irish Chess Union itself was founded in 1912, which means it was founded before the state, and therefore is an all-Ireland institution. And FIDE, the world governing body, founded in 1933. And so anyone who's interested can come along to the 105th running of the Irish Championships, which will be hosted in Dublin in the first week of August. So with all of those elements, the question as to whether this activity or any activity might be deemed a sport comes down to some extent to definition. And I think it's important at this early part of this discussion, Sean, to make the distinction between an activity being recognised as a sport as opposed to the national governing body of said activity being recognised by a particular government or by the state, whether it's Ireland or any other country. All right? Because the European Union, for example, of the 27, 24 at least do have a mechanism for recognising either the national governing body or chess as a sport. So there's a wide basis for that. In terms of, you say your question was, is it a sport? Well, it has all of the attributes of a sport from a competitive point of view. We know there are three major global world sporting events in ranking order in some measures, the first being the Summer Olympics, the second being something that we might be familiar with, which is the FIFA World Cup being played at the moment with roughly 1,500, maybe more, competitors. And the third one, for which the Irish Open team and the Irish women's team are actively in training for at the moment, is the Chess Olympiad, which has about 200 countries, about 1,600 participants, and it's going to be played in Samarkand, Uzbekistan, in September. These are global events played by the world's strongest players, who all would see themselves, not unreasonably, as sportsmen. And rolling that all the way back, we have got a competition founded by Irishman Cecil Parker Glorney in 1948, which has been running most years since then. This year is Ireland's turn to host it. We will host 120 players, six teams, England, Ireland, Scotland, Wales and beyond, in University of Limerick at the end of this month.
3: Okay. So it sounds like chess is...
2: I could give you a whole blast of all loads of other competitive stuff, but those serve to highlight a few of them.
3: Yeah. So it doesn't really matter whether it's a sport or not. It sounds like chess is in a very healthy state.
2: Indeed.
3: So
2: and indeed the growth.
3: So it's not an issue to you if chess is defined as a sport in this country or not?
2: Well, there's two pieces to it. The first piece, as I say, is the recognition of a sport. Well, I mean, when you say it doesn't matter, I mean, are young people going off to compete for their country as a sport? I mean, there's a simple dignity to it. There's, you know, why would our country not recognise that that's what they're doing and that they are participating in the sport? Will they keep doing it regardless? Yes, probably. Whereas the second question is, to what extent, or you know, does the Irish Chess Union, who in FIDE's view is the national governing body here in Ireland, do we then go and apply for recognition as the national governing body? There's a well defined process for that. That's within the remit of Sport Ireland, and we are already having a very positive conversation with them about national governing body recognition. But the question really comes down to there's a gap there, right? There's no public body in Ireland that can decide whether anything is a sport, whether it's chess or not. You know, there's no front door to knock on and say, excuse me, can you please tell me whether my particular activity is a sport or not? The only mechanism is the national governing body. And what's coming up is a review of the 2015 Act, through government over the next year or so.
3: Does it defines what a sport is, though, does it?
2: No, not as I read it. The European Union have a definition, which we have transcribed into Irish law, although it was amended within the European Union in, I think, 2017. And so I think, you know, I would hope that the review that's being carried out would bring the Irish definition up to date. The differences are small but subtle, but nonetheless, there is a definition of what is a sport, which includes a competitive element. It includes a recreational element, and it includes a physical element.
3: Yes, right. Okay, yeah, because the 2015 Act seems to, you know, have something of a stress on physical activity. Which you couldn't necessarily make that argument for chess, that it's a physical activity.
2: The first area to explore there is, what is the objective definition? What is the criteria for determining whether your activity is, quote, sufficiently physical, or what do we mean by physical? And there's lots of different arguments around that, as in one of the largest organs in the body, which happens to be very physical, is the brain. Not to be confused with mind, but again, you know, there's lots of discussion to be had around that. The question, but having said that, if you look at the top chess players and the top sports people, I don't know if you remember the Fischer-Spassky match in 1972, which was a big Cold War one. Bobby Fischer's regime before he went to that match was far more about physical exercise and endurance, because he knew that was the key thing he needed in order to overcome, in order to win the title, which he did. So he was doing his training in his core discipline around his chess. but all of his regime included heavy daily exercise around stamina, support thing. And indeed, if you look at the modern top stars, they have their own regimes along the way, as well as a degree of leisure stuff as well. I mean, Magnus Carlsen is well known to enjoy his football, but I mean, that's again, around them making sure that when they go in to play a 3, 4, or 5 hour match, and then another one the following day, and another one the following day, and do all the preparation for it, that they have the physical stamina to keep that whole machine, whether it's body and brain, going.
3: Yeah,
2: they have they have all of that going.
3: Yeah, and I suppose part of the structural problem here is that if chess isn't recognised as a sport in Ireland, then chess can't get grants from Sport Ireland, whereas say the likes of snooker and billiards can get grants in a similar manner.
2: Yeah, I mean, again, there's different sources of funding for different things, for different activities. And so, as you say it, strictly, yes, the source of funding is through the national governing body being, the source of funding from Sport Ireland is through recognition as an NGB. So until or unless the Irish Chess Union, A, apply, and B, get recognised as the national governing body, then that channel for funding is not available to us. That is something that we're actively considering. As I said earlier, we're already talking very possibly to Sport Ireland about it. But I mean, you talk about billiards and snooker and trout angling and lawn bowls and all the rest of it, which are all very well-respected sports, just as we would say ours is. We see it's a similar test. We just, consistently applied. For example, though, I want to just highlight on the physical side, again, for competitive chess, we are very much part of the WADA anti-doping structure.
3: Sorry to interrupt you there, because that's an intriguing, what kind of doping can one do in a chess match?
2: Well, anything that improves performance.
3: Like what?
2: And again, performance. Well, stamina. They want to make sure that chess players are as clean as any other athlete.
3: Okay, oh, that's interesting. I didn't realize, because I mean, the kind of doping that athletes do is to make them physically stronger. But would that give you an advantage necessarily in a chess match?
2: I'm not going to get into individual bits and pieces, but I mean, there are different types of performance enhancing mechanisms you can use. One would be for physical strength and speed, for example, if you're trying to do something like very fast, like sprinting. But there are others which would be around stamina, endurance, making sure that your heart rate is lower, that or rather it doesn't raise, beta blockers, that kind of stuff. I am far from an expert on it, but we do know that that's very much part of the chess scene at the top end of the sport.
3: In Ireland, though, would it be fair to say that, particularly since COVID, there seems to have been a massive increase in people playing chess again or having returned to it?
2: It's over the board chess in terms of ICU membership. We have more than doubled our membership from 2019. We obviously had a drop off in membership during COVID itself, but guess what was happening in the background? You had all of these people discovering this amazing ancient game. I mean, Cuchulainn is alleged to have played chess, right? And the Indians founded it over thousands of years ago. So they all discovered this amazingly deep game that they could really have fun with. And the gamers discovered it. And the way the gamers all do their Twitch channels and they can all talk to each other and all pile in? It brought chess much more, the actual game itself, the playing of the game, people could commentate on it much quicker. Because, back in the day, it was much harder when you're looking at the 32 pieces and the 64 squares. It's very hard, unless you're a chess person, to really know what's going on. Whereas if you know nothing about soccer, you kind of get an idea fairly quickly that the idea is you're putting the ball in the back of the net. Mm. Kind of checkmate is might be harder. Whereas with the pandemic and stuff, people, the gamers discovered this. And the other thing that happened during the pandemic, of course, was the Queen's Gambit, which exposed chess to a much, much wider audience. Okay. So when we returned from the pandemic, every single event that we were running in Ireland had, again, roughly double the entry, because everyone was hungry to get over the board.
3: Yeah.
2: And indeed, this year's Irish Championship, which is in 3 weeks' time, has a record entry of over 40 players at this stage.
3: One of our listeners have a question, Desmond. Why do women and men play separately?
2: They don't.
3: Well, that answers that question then.
2: There's a very important distinction there. There is no such thing as men's chess. There is only open chess and women's chess. And so women have a choice, right? And there are some women who will make the first declaration, no, I'm a chess player. Forget any gender, I'm a chess player. I will play opens and I'll get selected for open teams if there's a choice. Some of the women will turn around and say, oh, no, I want to play and I want to play in the women's. I want to be visible in women's chess. And there's a whole long discussion then about why is it that way and why have women's chess at all then? And part of it is because it's recognition that traditionally chess was played more by men than by women. Judith Polgar put all of the bit about women and not being strong enough to bed by getting into the top 10 and beating Gary Kasparov famously, however long ago now, 20, 30 years. I remember meeting her here in Dublin, amazing, amazing lady. So that's the other thing. The Irish Women's Chess Festival, as opposed to the Irish Championship, Open Championship, the Open Championship's on in August, and the Irish Women's Festival is on the October bank holiday weekend. So certainly calling all ladies, calling all girls, we'd love to see you in October.
3: We'll leave it at that, Desmond. Thank you so much for speaking.
2: There is one thing about Henry McKinnon and the 7-year-old.
3: I'm sorry, Desmond. We've run out of time.
2: You don't want to talk about the 7-year-old?
3: No, I'm afraid, because we have to talk to other people in the meantime. Desmond, thanks very much for speaking with us today. That was Desmond Beattie there, chair of the Irish Chess Union. Part of the reasons why so many people have texted in about this, it's not a sport. Come on, what do you need? Strong fingers. Mim in Cork, though, says, is chess not a board game? And if it is a sport, then are snakes and ladders and Ludo sports? Not sure I'd want to watch them on telly. Somebody else says, though, I'm a lichness.com player and it gives stats at the end of every year. A few years ago, it said I had played over 28 days of chess in a year. Don't start chess, kids. It's seriously addictive. Somebody else points out, snooker is a sport with no sweating, as is darts a sport. There's a fair amount of sweating in darts, though, if you ever watch them on the telly. Chess is a sport the same way poker is a sport. It might be gambling with a certain amount of luck involved, but you would be exhausted at the end of a long tournament. Yeah, I don't know much gambling is involved in chess, really. I've just started playing chess with my son. He loves it. He's also very good, so much better than having him on screens incessantly, indeed. Though somebody else says, sport is a physical contest, golf, not a sport, a game. Rugby, sport. Chess, game. Scrabble, game. I like the golf is not a sport. I'm sure a few people might object to that. A sport is normally defined as any physical activity that you have to change your shoes for. You could have your, chess slippers that you have to put on. And Deck, going back to our previous item, says nothing wrong with Speedos, but most Irish men have a beer gut and look ridiculous on a beach anyway. And you're thinking of a thong rather than Speedos that cover everything necessary. Says Deck. Tomato, tomato. You are listening to the Moncrief Show on Newstalk. We're going to take a break. After that, how to day drink carefully.
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3: Let's be realistic. Because the weather is good, Irish people will leave their homes to have a spot of lunch. They'll sit outside, which inevitably will lead to day drinking. And that can be very pleasant until you land face down in your linguine. Dietitian and eatwell.ie, from eatwell.ie, Sarah Keogh is here with advice on how to day drink without falling asleep. Good afternoon, Sarah.
5: Hi, Sean.
3: Are we defining what we mean by day drinking? I suppose any time between 12 o'clock and, say, around 5.
5: Probably a little bit like that, yeah, somewhere. I don't think there's an official definition for it, but I think we all know when we do it.
3: Yes. Now, you should eat when you're day drinking, or at least start eating, would you say?
5: Well, that's the thing. I mean, the very bad news, the only way to avoid kind of being sleepy is to not drink. But if you are going to drink, I know that's the
3: good luck
5: thing.
3: With that.
5: But, I know. If you are, a couple of things to do. Definitely kind of food to slow down if the alcohol is coming in. And I would say always the first thing to do is your first drink not an alcoholic one. So if you can actually go for the glass of water or a soft drink or something first, because your first drink, you're always going to be thirsty, and especially in warm weather like this, and you'll actually drink it quite quickly. So it tends to sort of hit you a lot faster. So it's really good if the first drink is the glass of water or a soft drink or something first, and then the second drink if you want to have the glass of wine or the beer or something like that with it. But definitely with food, because again, it just slows down the absorption of it coming into the body. So it's a more gradual, the body's a little more time to process it as well.
3: Yeah, okay. So but I'd come back to the hydration aspect of it in a minute, but the food itself, I assume you don't mean a bag of crisps, do you? It will have to be something substantial.
5: It's kind of like, well, if you're having your lunch, you know, something like that would be good. So, I mean, anything is better than nothing. And it's just alcohol is absorbed very rapidly through the stomach. So if you actually have some food in there, it just slows it down that little bit for you, which is always going to be really good. Irish people tend to drink. I was only talking to somebody about this. I was doing a talk this morning and they're saying, like, we take such big mouthfuls of wine. You know, if you go around the world where they're kind of wine drinking companies, they sip, countries, they sip. Whereas we tend to gulp even with wine and things like that. So it's just to slow us down a little bit of food in there. So if you're eating and drinking at the same time, you drink that little bit slower, you know, and it just slows things down for us.
3: Yeah. So, but is there kind of almost like a, you know, the bigger the meal, the less drunk you might feel?
5: Not necessarily. I mean, at the end of the day, the alcohol is going to come into your system. So I know sometimes, I remember years ago when they were talking about drink driving, when it was really coming in, and people said, well, you know, I ate, so I'll be okay. And you're like, you still have the alcohol. It's still going to affect you. It'll get there in the end, but it just might be a little bit slower.
3: Yeah. Now, as you said, though, start off with something non-alcoholic. Would it be advisable, if you can, to drink something, not, you know, to kind of alternate glass of wine then?
5: You know, it is. It's a really good habit. And I said, especially Irish people tend to drink their drinks quite quickly. You know, I'll never forget, I was over at a wedding in Bolivia years ago, and like, I'd say we were out for the hen party and everyone was drinking like one drink an hour, and the Irish were like, seriously, you know, and it was just, it was very normal to be that slow. And whereas we drink quite quickly, and that's why, you know, if you do that, sometimes you can actually drink more than you realize before you feel it. So yeah, I mean, one drink and then either a soft drink or the water, but not as you get the second round of the beer and a glass of water with it. It's actually you have that water as your next drink, and just give things time. Just so there's a pause between, you know, going from one drink to the next. You know, and I've been working with clients over the years, and they're like, to be honest, you end up with more or less the same effect, but you have much less of a hangover. You're much less sleepy later on.
3: Now, is that because you've just dragged out the drinking time, or does that, you know, does water have an, by which I mean, like, if you have a glass of wine and you have a pint of water with it, will the kind of pint of water nullify the glass of wine to some degree?
5: No. Okay. It's more just delaying it. So it's more than, it's, instead of you having like two or three drinks in the hour, you're just having one. And that's really what you want to be thinking about. So that way, like, you might, you know, if you're out for lunch in the afternoon, you're at a barbecue, you know, you might have two, three drinks over the whole time, rather than what you do often see is people having six or seven, you know. So it's just to break that down a little bit. And I said, most people still have the same enjoyment of the day when they space it out, you know.
3: And what kinds of alcoholic drinks should you avoid?
5: The bad news is alcohol is alcohol, and it doesn't matter whether it turns up as wine or beer or spirits or whatever way you do it.
3: Okay, woo!
5: Well, the thing about it is, it's just slowing down the drinking. You know, I'm not even going to lie, like, smaller glasses, even for the beer, things like that. You know, you find people who drink beer out of bottles tend to drink a little slower because you're not able to get that huge kind of gulping mouthful in. So it just slows things down a little bit. If you're going down, even with wine, I mean, especially on hot days, a couple of cubes of ice into it is just going to cool it down. First of all, it's quite nice, but it also then there's more fluid in there. It's a longer drink. It's taking you longer to drink the same amount of wine. And if you're doing spirits, you know, the gin and tonic in the big glass with loads of ice in it. And that way it's just slowing you down that little bit. And then there's that extra little bit of water kind of coming in there as well.
3: Yeah, but I would imagine, though, that there's a difference between having a glass of water, having a beer, having a glass of water, than having a glass of water. Tequila, having a glass of water. that, you know, there'll be a different effect there.
5: Over time, it'll be about the same. It's like, it's the literal dose of the alcohol. So, you know, if you're having sort of the standard unit of alcohol, it doesn't matter whether that comes in with beer or not. So it's, you know, yes, if you drink a concentrate amount very quickly, it'll come into your blood a little faster. But over the course of a day, if you're spacing it out all the time and it's the same amount of alcohol, regardless of the drink, I mean, I wouldn't recommend doing shots in this weather anyway. You know, it can definitely go to the head.
3: Oh, gosh, yeah. Why does alcohol make you tired? And especially in this kind of weather, is it more likely to make you tired?
5: It is. I mean, it naturally makes us sleepy. And in one of the ways, it's a useful side effect of alcohol is that it does make you sleepy because there's a moment where you stop drinking. And one of the things we saw, particularly when a lot of kind of caffeine drinks came out and a lot of people were using them with alcohol, was people were drinking so much more because the natural sleepiness that ended your drinking was kind of overruled. And that's where, you know, people are a lot more careful around that kind of mixing sort of caffeine-based drinks in with alcohol these days. So yeah, alcohol does make us sleepy. It kind of relaxes you a little bit, but it just affects in the brain. And then you just get that little bit sleepy with it. Heat is going to make us sleepy as well. So, you know, if you're very warm, your body naturally just kind of makes you just want to sit down and just be a little bit quieter. So the combination of the two can make you very sleepy more than you would be otherwise. But the other thing as well is alcohol is going to dehydrate you. So that's going to have an effect on energy levels as well.
3: I suppose a key thing as well is to know when to stop. How do you know when to stop when you're half caught?
5: Well, the idea is, and I know I'm going to be such a dietitian here, is maybe don't get all the way half cut. You know what I mean? Slow it down. I mean, the bad news is, and I know the eyes are going to be rolling as I say this, and I know my husband will be listening and laughing at me, but it's like, really, it's two or three drinks if you're going to drink. Genuinely, it's just slow it down. But if you space it out, you know, it's just that bit better. And as I said, most people, when they actually space it out, it has that same effect that they're often looking for with it, but without actually getting to the point, you said, where you're half cut. You know, as someone said, like, by the time you've had about three or four drinks, most people are beyond being sensible about it. So it is kind of knowing yourself, knowing your own limits, and kind of saying, look, you know, one or two glasses of wine. And I think, what do I want to be able to do later? Do you know what I mean? If you're out for lunch and you want to have a glass of wine, you just go for it. It's lovely, you know. If you're at the barbecue and you want to have a couple of beers, that's fine. But it's thinking, like, later on, you know, do I have to be present for my kids? And not even that you're going to be drunk, but you're going to be tired or maybe a little bit grumpy and things like that. So it's about kind of like, what do I need later on? Maybe I just need to stop a little bit earlier before I get there.
3: Yeah, I'd add to that, don't then have one drink too many and decide to go shopping. Because that's
5: very dangerous.
3: Very, very dangerous.
5: Especially online shopping. You know, so definitely not. Put the phone down.
3: Sarah, thanks a million and enjoy the weekend. That was Sarah Keogh there, dietitian with eatwell.ie. We'll take a break, back in a couple of minutes.
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6: The body is that of a 35-year-old. Significant lesions to the face, particularly the right temple, correlating to the intracranial hemorrhaging observed. Seatbelt abrasions clear across chest and abdomen. Broken femur and tibia, right leg. Cause of death, drink driving.

0: You've taken the bold choice of choosing two white wines.
1: I have,
0: Leslie.
1: Yes, my apologies. Oh, it's just weather, I just thought. I know there's a bit of air conditioning in here, but I just thought,
0: okay, and what are the two?
1: So I have gone with inexpensive wine from Dunns, an Alvarinho from Northern Portugal, from the region of Northern Portugal, we should definitely be thinking of. It's where Vino Verde is from, and I was going to bring a Vino Verde, but my wife drank it, and me and my wife drank it last night.
0: Okay. I love the way you initially wanted to blame your wife.
1: I can't blame her.
0: This bottle's empty.
1: And the other is Riesling, dry Riesling, bone dry Riesling from O'Brien's. I'm a little late to get this, and I was a bit disorganized yesterday. So this is from my cupboard, and it's from 2017.
0: That's because you were knocking back the Vino Verde yesterday. That's why.
1: But I thought it would be interesting to bring in a wine with almost 9 years old white wine. We don't drink aged white wines.
2: That's right.
1: The current vintages are really good, and they're a little lighter and fresher. But this is a mature version. I thought we could talk about
0: that's interesting.
1: The idea of aging wines and aging white wines as well.
0: Yeah, that is very interesting. Evil Dead, Burn, and Moana. Which one is worse?
3: It's a bad week. So Evil Dead, we were only talking about The Mummy like 2 months ago, and I was giving out about Lee Cronin, you know, rebooting The Mummy and how unnecessary it was and how it was probably his worst film. I wish he had come back for this Evil Dead film, because his best film was Evil Dead Rise from a few years ago, and I thought it successfully revived Sam Raimi's, you know, Deadeye horror saga, which, you know, I thought at that point it had done everything. Lee Cronin came along and said, no, watch this, and he genuinely frightened audiences, and he made an Evil Dead film that was accessible to newcomers but also like good for, like, you know, the lifelong Raimi and Bruce Campbell fans. This is just set it back another 20 years, unfortunately. We'll get to the details later. The other one is Moana, in which you have The Rock doing an impression of The Rock from Moana in live action. It's live action.
0: I know. I just didn't realise The Rock was in it, because The Rock's in the animated one as well.
3: He's doing Jared Butler. So Jared Butler in How to Train Your Dragon, he obviously lent his voice to that franchise, and then when it came time to doing a live action, half cartoons, not a live action dragon, but when it came time to making that, you know, realistic film, he starred in it. That's what Dwayne Johnson is doing here. But he had to wear a bodysuit for this. Dwayne Johnson had to wear a muscle suit for Moana.
0: Because he getting a bit porky?
3: I think he was getting a bit slim.
0: He's hitting the Vino Verde a bit too hard.
3: I think he was a different size to what they wanted, because he'd just come off the Smashing Machine, in which he gave the performance of his career, I think. And they thought about delaying the production to kind of give him time to, you know, work out and put on the way to play Maui, the demigod. But instead they just said, look, we'll build a bodysuit. Not only will it look great on you, they said that it'll help for the animated tattoos that come alive on him. It doesn't look great, and it doesn't help anything.
0: Oh dear. Okay, that's all two dreadful films to talk about then later on in the show. This is interesting.
4: Yeah.
0: Well, I didn't even know you can nominate yourself for an Emmy.
4: Well, you can't nominate yourself, but you can put yourself forward for contention to be nominated. You can put yourself forward to be like, I think I should be nominated. Will you nominate me? Please, I'd really like if you did that. That's called self-submitting.
0: Who does the nominating then eventually?
4: Usually it's the Television Academy that decides who ends up being nominated. But generally speaking, the process is a studio like HBO goes, or like Disney or Hulu or whatever goes, okay, we had The Bear, we're going to submit your Allen White for The Bear, we're going to submit Io Debery and blah blah blah, because that, like, they're the obvious like leads in that show or whatever. With a show like The Pit for HBO, obviously you're dealing with like a very long call sheet, because that's an ensemble cast as it is, but then you're also dealing with this like kind of rotating, because it's over the course of a live healthcare shift, you're dealing with different patients kind of coming in and out, right? So with categories like outstanding guest actor or actress, they can be like very crowded categories, especially again for a show like A Pit, where it's like you might have some people who are doing really big things, but you probably want to hedge your bets on, you know, like a few other people or whatever. Which brings us to, we had the Emmy nominations announced yesterday, and we have Brittany Allen has been nominated for Outstanding Guest Actress in a Drama Series for The Pit. She played Roxy in episode 2. She's a cancer patient. I'll leave it at that for anyone who is still watching. Everything else, she self-submitted for this reason. She's like this working class actor, and kind of spoke about why she decided to self-submit. Said she'd become very familiar, being overlooked in my career, but then she said this time around, she said, you know what, I don't want to get overlooked anymore, and decided to go about this process, but was also very much like, HBO like have to do what they have to do, like it is what it is. And I think HBO, the head of HBO

0: Casey Bloys came out and said basically the same thing that I said, you know, the bit is hundreds of performers, strategically they can't submit everybody, but they do encourage people to self-submit. So it's not uncommon for people to self-submit, but it actually is kind of uncommon for people who've self-submitted to get nominated. So this is a really big get for her. But I just thought it was interesting because she's working in the industry years. Like, she's been working in Canada.
1: I'm currently watching the pit and we keep having this, God, where have we seen her? She's got one of those, she's probably been in loads of things, but relatively minor roles.
0: Yeah, her husband, trivia as well, sorry for anyone watching the pit, her husband in the pit was Oliver in the OC. So there you go. But she's been working for ages. She won a Daytime Emmy for appearing on All My Children in the US. She said she hasn't had any work since the pit, but she's hoping this nomination will kind of bolster. She can't get an agent in the States, she says. So again, she's kind of hoping this bolsters her. It's crazy after she spent, like, she didn't get into the zeros or whatever of what she spent, but she said initially she worked with a publicist, and then that she alludes that it's like thousands of dollars to like get the publicist, obviously hair and makeup, to like appear at events, you know, to be like for your consideration. She decided to take over the campaign herself to save herself some money. She worked alongside it with her partner. People might have seen she shared her audition tape to be Roxy on social media, and that went like kind of viral, and I think that really helped her campaign as well. But she's not the only one. There's another actor who plays Robbie's friend, Jeff Kober. He plays Duke. He's also been nominated. He also self-submitted. He's nominated for Outstanding Guest Star in the series. But people have done this before previously. You will have seen like Gwendoline Christie, I think, did it. And she ended up nominated. Crazy when I think that she had self-submit in 2018 for her role in Game of Thrones as Brienne of Tarth. But anyway, she did that. It's just like such a fascinating insight into how the mechanisations of how it all like works, I suppose. Like, there's a couple of other pick characters that have been nominated, and my assumption is that the studio wanted to hedge their bets on those characters. Again, I don't want to get into it too much in case anyone is still in the midst of a watch. But it's just fascinating, like, to be that long into your career, still kind of have to spend that much to even get into the room to be like, hello.
1: And she has to spend money on just trying to kind of generate attention.
0: I'm presuming there's like kind of an administration fee or whatever to submit, which is like what the studio would do if you're like, again, Adam Scott for Severance, like Apple TV pays that to be like, well, he's obviously going to win, and like, it's good credit, blah, blah, blah, whatever. But with something like The Pit and these kind of guest stars, it's like, I can understand why they're like, they have to be very strategic. But again, I can also understand from the actor's perspective to be like, well, all people were talking about was me and my arc and stuff like that. Like, why shouldn't I also get the kudos?
1: Yeah, and she's probably not going to get that easily get into Jimmy Kimmel or any of that kind of stuff if she doesn't have an agent,
0: because she's not like a name in inverted commas, you know. So,
1: but she was in how many episodes?
0: She's in seven of the 15. And again, there's a whole thing of that where it's like, to qualify to be a guest actor, you have to be in a certain amount of episodes.
1: Yeah.
0: I think Sean Hadassy was nominated for guest actor last year because he was only in a certain amount of episodes, Dr. Abbott on the Night Shift. Mm. So he wouldn't, and I think because he was nominated for guest actor last year, he couldn't be nominated this year, but he's nominated for supporting actor. There's all these other things as well where it's like, you have to kind of bear that in mind as well and figure that out.
1: Nuts.
0: Anyway, Pitt, most nominated show ever, I think. Yeah. It's like 24, 25 nominations.
1: Okay, well, I suppose, unsurprisingly, I think I'm at, I don't know what episode I'm at. I think it's about 6 o'clock in the evening.
0: It's like hell. It's honestly, I love it, but I'm like so happy to
1: watch it. I know, it's so anxiety. But there's a kind of, I find it kind of weirdly comforting as well, because
0: you're not any of the patients who are
1: But there's kind of a, and I think there's a there's a comfort in their proficiency in that, God, look how good they are at their job. You know, somebody comes in and they're in, bits of them are hanging off.
0: In the same way that it's why I love The Bear and stuff, where it's like competency porn, where you're watching people do like an incredible job that you probably can't relate to and like do it to the absolute best standard. You know, that way it's just
2: while moaning and being annoying.
1: Well, that's but I'd love to actually watch an episode with a doctor and say, how much of this is just
0: Apparently, I need to maybe cross reference this, but they're filming season 3 at the minute as well, and I think it's set the day after Veterans Day in the States. States.
1: Okay.
0: But I saw some reporting that maybe they're going to drop the, you know, the way one series is now every hour.
1: Yeah,
0: an episode.
1: Day. Yeah.
0: Apparently they're thinking of dropping that. And I'm like, I don't know if you should do that because I think that's also what makes this show
3: very unique, compelling.
0: Yeah.
3: Yeah. But I do worry about the knock on effect of The Pit because while watching the last season of The Bear,
1: the same thing.
3: Christopher Storer watch The Pit and think I'll do that because that's not The Bear. And I don't want to watch every show in real time now. That's what makes it special.
0: The Bear was always
1: kind of inventive in the way they kind of framed.
3: Yeah, but to have an entire season over one day feels a little bit derivative. Yeah.
1: Yeah.
2: 24, were they the first?
3: Yeah, that's true.
1: Yeah, 24. Tony says, following on ER, Casualty, OE and myriad other hospital dramas, it says a lot about the negativity and obsession with sickness and graphic injuries of people when The Pit, which is just yet another hospital drama, is this popular, or is it just me that thinks people have no lives?
3: Back up the judgment truck there, Tony. Enjoy the weather.
0: Shots fired. Wow. Shots fired.
1: There was a lot there. God, Tony. I don't know. You know, you should... Yeah. Okay. See a doctor. Mayor of Easttown is back, or what are we talking about here?
0: Kind of. Yeah, well, like, yes and no. So, season two of Task is going to pick up with a character from Mayor of Easttown, right? So Mayor of Easttown was originally supposed to be a limited series starring Kate Winslet. Incredible. I'm not going to say too much about anything because I think people should watch it, even though it also did come out 5 years ago. But anyway, Task is set in the same, or it was alluded to that it was set in the same universe because it's the same creator, Brad Inglesby. And they're both set in Delaware County, Pennsylvania. And there was a lot of like kind of talk when Task came out, Task starring Mark Ruffalo and our own Alison Oliver, that whether these worlds would ever, you know, combine potentially, etc., etc. And they were thinking about it, but they didn't have a story in mind. It seems like they do now because Task Season 2 is going to follow Laurie, who was Mayor's best friend in the show, played by Julianne Nicholson. She's in Paradise at the minute, if anyone's watching that. I, again, don't want to get too much into it. And I don't think they have too much of the... if they have the story, they're not sharing it much yet. And we're still kind of waiting on further casting. But I'm very excited to maybe be back in that world without it necessarily being a... Here's what Mayor's doing after all the trauma of season one. You know what I mean? I think it's maybe a smart way to do it. Like, if they land in the plane on it, I think it could be very good. Because I really enjoy Task as well.
1: Yeah, but I wouldn't mind seeing, you know, if Kate Winslet kind of drove through a set or something.
0: Absolutely.
1: I'm grand now.
0: Truly, yeah.
1: Right, Leslie, which wine are we going to have first?
2: We are going to start with an Albarino.
1: Yeah.
2: So Albarino is the original Albarino. It probably comes from northern Portugal, not from Rias Baixas Albarino. I mean, we are, as I think I said before, we're the third biggest consumer of Albarino in the world. And that had a knock-on effect on the sales of Albarino.
1: Is that by head of the population?
2: No, that is by volume. We are drinking pallets of the stuff. It's just incredible.
1: So,
2: we're a bigger market than like Belgium, Germany, places like that, you know. So this is the grape originally we think comes from northern Portugal and migrated then across the River Minho into Galicia. So this is the Vinho Verde region, which is actually the name of the region. And Vinho Verde is a style of wine people would know. Anyone who's older like me will remember that Vinho Verde was often one of the white ones you'd find in the supermarket shelves that wasn't, you know, some bad Van de Table. Vinho Verdes are slightly fizzy and so on. Grape is Lurera. But as I say, I drank that one, so I brought the other one. Well, technically, this is better. This is a couple of euro more. But these are inexpensive wines, relatively speaking, which Duns have taken on from Dalcassian. So have a smell. I mean, it's all kind of peachy and ripe, and it's not too heavy. And I think there's a lovely salty freshness on the finish. And just sort of kind of summery and, you know, and it you can drink it ice chilled. And it will still hold a bit of its character. And I just want to remind myself. Yes, there's a bit of pear and there's a bit of tropical fruits and so on. But northern Portugal is just a really good region for white wines. In fact, southern Portugal as well, actually, I would argue. We forget about Portuguese white wines. They have all these bizarre names that no one's heard of. Fernão Pérez, and Alinto and Antambage, and anyway, they're really, really well.
1: Do they only export wines we can pronounce?
2: Well, I mean, some of those are available, but they usually have a nice brand name. On the back, it'll tell you that it's Antambage, which is, we'd say Antau, but that... So that tilde over the A makes it Aum. So it's Daum is the wine region, not Dow as we would traditionally say in Ireland. I've been taught this by Portuguese people.
1: Okay.
2: And, but yeah, so I just thought, look, it's inexpensive, as I say, Duns and just Portugal. Think, we're all going on holidays to Portugal, but I think Ireland is a, Portugal's a huge destination for Irish people per head of population. I think we're one of their biggest. And, you know, don't be afraid to, you know, Portugal is often one of the best value wines in the country in your independent or in your off license in the supermarket or whatever. And I just think this is a good example.
1: Yeah, and ABV on that would be what?
2: Oh, no, it's 12.5.
1: Okay.
2: So a, well, little more.
1: Yeah.
2: Your Vino Verdes would be 10-11, so they're even lighter. But
1: okay, well, that's not, you know,
2: no, it's not,
1: it's like
2: fair.
1: None of your 15% kind of stuff.
2: And great with seafood and stuff. Yeah.
1: What movie would you like to do first, Chris?
3: We'll go with the Evil Dead Burn.
1: Okay, Evil Dead Burn after this.
4: 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The best bits from the last 24 hours.
5: Where's the wedding ring?
6: Why aren't you wearing it?
5: Did you sell it and get a good price?
6: No, no, no, of course not. Can I have the corkscrew, please?
5: And a hoodie and sneakers at her husband's funeral?
6: I'm right here, Edgar. You can speak to me directly.
5: You didn't even cry. Don't you think that's weird?
6: People grieve in different...
7: Get away from me!
5: That's enough.
7: It's your fault he's dead. You didn't stop him getting to the car!
8: Stop it, Dad. I had nothing to do with it. Will got into a fight with Alice and
6: what?
8: He listened.
6: Are you implying it was my fault?
8: No, no, of course not.
6: You were there. You couldn't stop him from getting in a car either.
8: No, I tried.
6: We tried. Okay, I didn't. That doesn't mean it's my
8: fault. That's not what I'm saying.
6: This is exactly
8: Alice.
6: What you said.
8: No.
6: Alice, I think you should all mind your own business. You don't know anything.
5: I'm glad he's dead.
6: Please, please, please. Will's looking down on us from above.
5: From above. He's down below.
1: Someone needs to cut down on the caffeine, I think. That's Evil Dead Burn. It's in cinemas now. So, what's the general inciting incident here? Is there one, or is there a number of them?
3: There's always... Evil Dead films always start somewhere and end up somewhere else within 10 minutes.
1: Yeah.
3: But someone always reads from the so-called Book of the Dead and raises the Deadites. And the Deadites come and try to, you know, rip them apart and spread, you know, make more Deadites, basically. Lee Cronin, as I said, made a fabulous film 3 years ago. I should add, that was a standalone sequel. All the Evil Dead films, well, some of them, like, they're standalone horror. Like, they kind of, you know, feed into the Evil Dead universe. Someone reads in the Book of the Dead, chaos and carnage and all the rest of it. But there's always like a new set of characters. There's always someone new, you know, being haunted in a cabin or a high-rise apartment block. So this... It does have a connection to previous films, but it is a new story, and it's directed by a guy called Sebastian Vaniac, who is a great French filmmaker who made a film a few years ago called Infested. If you are afraid of spiders, stay the hell away from it. It's this horrifying, creepy, crawly flick that is just impossible to watch and impossible to forget, but in all the right ways. Like, it's genuinely freaky. So I can understand why Sam Raimi, who's an executive producer here, would say, this guy, if Corona can't do it, let's get this guy. He genuinely unnerved me. But so this is his big Hollywood horror moment, but I just think he's made a mess of it, to be honest. So as I said, there's always a cold opening with an Evil Dead film. There's three cold openings here. So after the third one, I was thinking to myself, what is going on and who am I supposed to be following here? But the important story, I suppose, involves that family that you just heard there. There is this guy, Will, who is an abusive prat. He's abusive towards his wife and his family, and on the drive home, owns a restaurant, on the drive home from the restaurant one night, encounters this demonic menace in the middle of the road, crashes his car, dies. It's all very horrible. And it's at the funeral then that his corpse reanimates, but only the dad knows that his corpse reanimated. Touches the dad is suddenly a deadite, and then chaos starts in the house at the wake, the dinner after the funeral. And it's only, but the thing is, it's one of those really frustrating horror films where people are acting so disgusting and so strange and so deranged, but the other people who aren't are taking far too long to realize there's a problem here. It's just like, act like a human. Like, what, you wouldn't stay at the table if the guy's, you know, dinner was falling out of his mouth and if he was swearing and if he was getting abusive towards everybody. You just wouldn't stay there. But unfortunately, they do. Something terrible, terrible happens to a dog. Then something terrible happens to another son. And before you know it, the rest of the family who aren't infected or dead are being, you know, terrorized in the house. Now, so, and look, the Evil Dead expert in your life will explain what the Book of the Dead is and why everyone is acting the way they are. But I suppose the film is accessible enough to newcomers. My problem is that I couldn't see a bloody thing for the first hour. So the film looks as though it's been taken apart and put back together in the wrong order. And everything is in close-up. It's all close-ups. It's all nauseating and disorientating. It's a little bit like someone showing you a movie trailer or a video of their holidays or something on their phone, but they keep zooming in and you can't see anything.
9: Yeah.
3: It's just like, I wanted to reach out and touch the screen and get it back into focus. That's how bad it is. I genuinely thought something was wrong with the screen. It wasn't. It's just a terrible-looking film. I think in terms of the story, it's just a complete shambles. I will say, look, Sebastian Vanek, he has the guts and gore aspect down. There's a scene here that involves an open dishwasher and a poorly loaded cutlery basket. Now, you can
9: okay.
3: Do I really need to say where that goes?
1: All right.
3: But I did sit there and go, look, that's what happens when you leave the dishwasher open.
1: Yes, indeed. Yeah.
3: So that was frustrating. But the story, it's just all over the place. Something happens about an hour into this film where all of a sudden the movie decides we're going to say something about the impact of domestic violence on women. And it's like, fair enough. That is a topic worth exploring. And it's a topic worth exploring, I think, in the horror genre. You could do something very clever and very, you know, genuinely scary with that. I think there are cleaner and cleverer ways, though, to explore that topic that don't involve absolutely terrorizing and, you know, your three of your four female characters. Like just basically having them be physically tortured on screen for an hour and a half.
9: Yeah.
3: And then the one guy who's physically tortured is tortured off screen. So I think there are definitely cleverer ways to explore that project. I think also it gets the humor aspect all wrong. So the Evil Dead films have always been absolutely demented in terms of the comedy. Yeah. You know, Sam Raimi famously made a horror film and then he followed it up with a spoof horror film. But it was just as scary, but it just happened to have a sense of humor.
9: Yeah.
3: And viewers responded really well to the humor, so he always kept that in the films. Now, that humor has never been subtle, but it's never been as mean-spirited and as nasty as it is here. So there's an incident involving a dog, which is just absolutely ugly. It's just ugly and gratuitous, and I can't believe that it ended up in the final cut. And there's also an incident involving one of the main characters, Grandma Polly. And poor Grandma Polly is suffering with dementia, and her dementia is treated like a punchline for the entire film. And yeah. I just thought, that is not going to fly with audiences. Mm. And I don't think, you know what else will fly? I don't think the CG, the horrible CG will fly, the visuals, the breathtakingly awful dialogue, and also just it tacked on.
1: End titles, though, they were good.
3: The end titles, yeah. When it was over, I was okay with it. And also this just tacked on fourth act, fifth act, sixth act. It's like, just end. I think it's an awful misstep for the Evil Dead films. Now, there is another one already made. So Evil Dead Wrath has already been shot. And again, Sam Raimi took a European filmmaker and said, go off and do something interesting with it. They have, for the next one, it's set in the 1970s. And it's a prequel to the entire thing. So
9: okay.
3: I'm okay with that. I'd like to see, you know, the before the cabin in the woods with Bruce Campbell, but I'm so disappointed with this one because I thought Lee Cronin just did such a solid job with the last one, but this one's, it's a mess.
1: Right, a mess. Okay. I think that's pretty definitive, really. Yeah. There's no supplementary questions to ask about that one, really. Right, my year of rest and relaxation, Yorgos Lanthimos isn't going to direct it. Was it not weird enough for him?
0: Maybe, yeah. He did this interview in March with the Financial Times, I think, where some people are taking it that he's like taking a break or whatever. When I went back and read it just there, he's like, he's not saying he's never going to make a movie again, but like, he's just like, I'm like... You know, like, I'm not making any right now, but like, we'll see.
1: Okay.
0: I don't know. I don't know what's going on with him. He has exited this project, but it is interesting because this, I think, is going to be a little weird film, as it is a little weird book. I know a couple of weeks ago we were talking about the adaptation of Tomorrow and Tomorrow and Tomorrow. And this is kind of in a similar vein in the sense that, like, it's a hugely viral book, if you're not familiar with it, called My Year of Rest and Relaxation by Otessa Mosfey. Best-selling novel. She's been very involved in co-writing the script with Margot Robbie's production. Company, and it basically follows this, it's like a satire basically. There's this wealthy young woman living in New York, the turn of the millennium, she's disconnected from the world, she decides to start over and sleep for a year.
1: Yeah.
0: With the help of this like not great psychiatrist and stuff like that. She's unnamed throughout it as well. As I said, Yorgos Lanthimos has exited the project and Rose Glass is now being reported to direct it. Rose Glass did Lovelace Bleeding, which starred Kirsten Stewart, if people are unfamiliar. And I've seen a lot of people who are like, feel very close to the book, that they feel like it should be a woman maybe directing this to get the actual POV potentially. We don't have any casting news news, because it still seems to be like very much like they're still trying to figure things out. But I know, and I don't know how much of this is fan casting or like actual names attached, but people have been speculating maybe that it'd be, that it might be our own once again, Alison Oliver. Mia Goth's name has come up as well, Rachel Sennett. So one to watch, I would say. That'll be very buzzy when and if we ever get it. I would say in the next couple of years, but nothing concrete yet.
1: Yeah, no, and she's a very, yeah, indeed. She's a very hip author at the moment.
0: Yeah.
1: Otessa is. Now, Britney biopic.
0: Yes.
1: Yeah.
0: I think I have talked about this on the show before. They're making, Universe are making a Britney biopic based on her autobiography, The Woman and Me. So it's John M. Chu, who did the Wicked films. He's directing, and Mark Platt is producing. He was also involved in the Wicked films. We've got a writer who has just been announced joining this week, Liz Merriweather, who people probably know from New Girl, more recently for Dying for Sex on Disney Plus, which was very good. As I said, based on the memoir, it very much seems like Universal, obviously off the success of Michael, are really looking for like music biopics. Like they seem to think they're back in fashion, which I'm not really sure if that's it or if it's just like Michael continues to be this special weird case, but whatever, I don't know. They've learned the wrong lesson from that. But they're also currently working on a Snoop Dogg biopic with Jonathan Davis from Outer Banks. So that'll be coming up at some stage. I kind of forgotten they were doing this, and every time I hear about it now, I'm just like, I just really wish we'd leave Will enough alone. But, and like, look, Britney will get a few bad from this because obviously, like,
1: okay, well,
0: her name and her likeness, but like, I don't. Oh.
1: Well, there is a story there now. It might be a desperately tragic story.
0: But it all feels way too close. And I just don't know.
1: Too soon, you mean? Or too exploity?
0: Like, who plays? Too soon. I'm not saying too spicy. Like, but it feels way too close. Way too, like, that book only came out in like 2023. And it felt like rush released in the wake of her being released from the arrangement or whatever you call it, the conservatorship. Just like, who plays Britney? I know that's what we talked about the last time, but like, who plays Britney? Like, how does anyone else be Britney? Like, it's just, I don't know, she's so singular, it's feels impossible. But anyway, they don't care about that, they just want the money. So,
1: yeah, but the music biopics now, obviously, Michael did Evander. Did the Springsteen one not do so well?
3: It didn't do so well, no.
0: And that's good.
3: I think maybe word got around that it wasn't the, you know, the full story.
1: Yeah,
3: we're just gonna have a look at the sad years, basically.
1: Yeah.
3: So, you know, anyone who would have read reviews probably like, oh, I'm not gonna go anywhere near that. But you're absolutely right. I think studios are learning the wrong lesson from Michael, and now they're like, oh, let's just make a biopic about everyone. It doesn't matter if the story is still ongoing. Let's just get ahead of it. It's the wrong lesson to be learning from that film. Yeah. To be honest.
1: One texter says, what about Obsession? Costing less than $1 million to make, currently grossing $400 million plus. That's some return.
3: It is my favourite film of the year. It is the only film this year that I've watched twice in a cinema. Totally worth the experience. I watched it the second time. My wife, her soul left her body when we watched it. It is genuinely frightening. It's genuinely original, very funny too. I think having shot it for $750,000 and it's still making money. It's on $400 million now. You can rent or buy it at home, but people are still going to see it in the cinema, which is amazing.
1: That's something, isn't
3: There's
1: it?
3: There's no way it can be ignored now when it comes to award season. So when it comes to award season, I would love to see this tiny original independent horror be nominated for Best Picture and definitely Best Actress for Indie Never-Ready. Like, she's fantastic in it.
1: How do you even make a movie for $750,000? I know it's an extraordinary amount of money in any other context, but for a movie, that sounds like nothing.
3: And it doesn't look cheap. It really doesn't. And it's genuinely frightening while using just practical effects only. There's no CG in the film.
1: Mm.
3: So all of the scares and all of, you know, the little frights in the corner, they were all done with the most basic of makeup and the most basic of practical effects. I love it. If you have not seen it, go see it later. I know it's like blistering hot outside, but go see Obsession.
0: Hasn't the success of it though kind of brought its own issues where, like, obviously because they made it for a shoestring and obviously nobody anticipated it making so much money, an art director, maybe, I don't know, came out and was like, I got essentially pennies for this and now it's made a bajillion dollars. Like, what? And what do we do? You know, like, how do we move forward from this?
3: I'd love to look into it because I'd love to know how much Curry Barker, who was the writer and director of it, actually, like, that film has made someone very rich.
0: Yeah.
3: But I don't know if it's made Curry Barker very rich. Maybe the guys at Blumhouse, maybe Universal, who maybe had a hand in the distribution, I'm not sure. But there are people coming out and saying, I was paid $6,500 for working on this film. Unfortunately, they would have signed, you know, standard contracts to say,
1: yeah.
3: You know,
0: yeah.
3: Or, yeah. And and maybe they would have been offered, I don't know if I'm just making this up, but they might have been offered something like, you can maybe forego your salary and get like a percentage of something. Yeah. Nobody's going to do that, you know, in case the film flops. I don't know, but it is unfortunate. I hope somebody who was involved in the, you know, the creative department of that film is actually making a few bob out of it.
1: Yeah. Or, yeah, might be somebody out there saying,
3: the marketing team.
1: Let's just send out a few checks to people who made it work.
3: Yeah.
1: Right, you are listening to the Moncrief Show on News Talk. We are going to take a break after that. More movies and booze, and we might give away some money too.
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1: 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Let's see how long it takes for someone to pick up the phone.
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9: Last Friday week, we were so happy to help Michael on the journey to buying his dream home. He answered within five rings, he gave us the winning amount and became our newest winner. This time, the summer cash machine has turned the heat up even more. We've stacked it right up at our biggest ever, record-breaking prize to date, and it is guaranteed, so somebody is going to win every single cent. If you've entered since Michael's big win, keep a close eye on your phone. We're making this call right now, and you need to answer within five rings. You'll also need to tell us today's winning amount.
4: One ring. Two rings. Three rings. Four rings. Five rings.
9: There's a heat wave. People are sunning themselves, but you do need to answer our call within five rings. So, it's time to go back to the phone and call somebody else.
4: One ring. Two rings.
10: Hello?
9: Hello, good afternoon. Thank you for answering. This is Barry Dunn phoning from the cash machine. How are you?
10: Oh my God, I'm good.
9: Fantastic. Happy Friday. Who are we talking to and what part of the country are you in today?
10: I'm in Cork and my name is Siobhan.
9: Siobhan, it's an absolute pleasure. What is going on in Cork? How's the heat wave?
10: Oh God, very hot, very hot. I'm actually home from Australia, just on a holiday.
9: So you decided to go somewhere even hotter than Australia, Siobhan?
10: Well, it's actually winter there at the moment, so I think I'm home to the heat.
9: That's a fair point. And I'd say this isn't helping much. I say you're sweating even more waiting for this call. Tell us, what are your plans for the weekend? Are you waiting to see what happens, or...?
10: Yeah, I guess so. I don't know now.
9: But you do have some support, Siobhan. Who's there with you?
10: So I'm actually just with my mom and my sister.
11: Is this for real?
9: This is going to be the best family reunion of all time, all the way from Australia and winning life-changing money. Are you ready to do it, Siobhan?
10: Oh my God, I am, I think I am.
9: Ask the family, are they ready?
10: Yeah, are you ready, girl?
9: Let's do it. How much in the cash machine?
10: €310,000.
9: Siobhan, you're our biggest ever winner.
11: Oh my God.
10: Oh my God. I'm shocked.
9: How are you feeling?
10: Oh my God. I don't know how I'm feeling. I'm hot. I was already sweating, but
11: I'm feeling over the moon.
9: Your mommy's very proud of you. That's a start. We're very proud of you as well.
11: Oh my God.
9: We're taking obviously a family night out tonight. Long-term plans?
10: Well, I'm actually home just for a few weeks. I'm going back to Australia again just for another few months.
9: You'll be treating the family while you're there.
10: I might bring them out for a holiday.
9: You're as cool as a cucumber. Your mum sounds dead excited, though.
10: No, you know what she said? I said, I enter this all the time and I never win. You only come home and you win.
9: It's €310,000, so save for the moment. Well done.
10: Absolutely. Thank you so much.
9: The winning continues on our summer cash machine. Be here after five to get the new cash amount, and we could be calling you next.
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1: There you go. Barry John solving our emigration crisis one price at a time. And congratulations to Siobhan and Cork. New total in the cash machine, obviously on the hard shoulder with Kira and Shane. So let's toast to Siobhan then.
2: Yes, to Siobhan. So we have a 2017 Rheingau Riesling from Weingut Robert Weil. This is a very famous estate in Germany. This wine was served at all the royal courts because Kaiser Wilhelm II, before he became a bit dodgy. Was a big fan.
1: So there was a good period then.
2: Yeah,
1: well,
2: early in his career.
1: Yeah.
2: And all the other, and he convinced all the other recording. And it is, so it's one of Germany's most famous ones. And they're a great producer. I think at one point they have some investment from outside as well, which has been helping them. But so the Rheingau, just explained, it's near Frankfurt. So if you're in Frankfurt and you head west of Frankfurt, Frankfurt is to the east of it. The River Rhine flows from the south up to the north and hits the North Sea. But on its journey, it hits the Tannoy Mountains and has to go left for a bit. And that little bit is the Rheingau. It's only 40 kilometres. It's a small little region. It's not now considered the best wine region in Germany, but it is always, it's considered one of the very good ones. But the Moselle has probably surpassed it, and the Moselle is to the west again and to the south. But the Rheingau is always interesting, and as a result, sometimes often better value. This is not, relatively speaking, an expensive wine. It is 9 years old. I have had it in my cupboard in my house for all that time. Riesling is one of those white grapes that ages, and actually I should mention Albarino. Albarino will also age. I wouldn't necessarily give it 10 years, but a really good one, yeah, you absolutely could age it, and I've drunk 10-year-old Albarino. There aren't many white wines that age. You need lots of acidity. So if you're wondering, will my white wine age? Does it have loads of acidity? If so, then yes, probably. So Chenin Blanc, Riesling. Chardonnay can, if it's a very, very good wine from a very good producer and a lot of intensity has got into it, but if it's just an inexpensive one, absolutely not. Don't age it.
1: Is there a limit on how much you can age?
2: I have Rieslings in the cupboard from the 90s, and I'm not that worried about them. Yeah. And I have Chenin Blancs from the 80s in my wine cupboard. Some of them will last
1: better than others. Between the CD collection
2: I've been obsessed with wine for a long time, so I've been kind of, is it 80s? Yeah, I think there's an 87 Vouvray, a couple of that, bought in an auction, you know.
1: Wow. Not
2: that
1: much. Okay.
2: So have a small. So Riesling always has that slightly fusel, paraffin-y kind of note.
1: Yeah, but can Riesling be sweet? Oh, yeah. Or quite sweet.
2: So Riesling is often sweet. It's a very, it's just the nature of the grape. Sometimes it can, if you're not careful with it, the grapes can be sweet, and if you're given too much hang time. But I mean, so always look for the word trocken on your label.
1: Okay.
2: Trocken means dry. But even if it's sweetish from Germany, like the Moselle Rieslings, I absolutely love them because they're not dry and they're not sweet. They are knife edge in the middle. So they will taste initially sweet, but then there's so much acidity to wash out all that sweetness.
1: Yeah,
2: you forget that you've had sweetness in your mouth. So this, though, is dry, and in a dry style. And I just thought it's really interesting. And look, there are 10-euro versions in Dunn's and places that you can buy and can age and from otherwhere. But only Riesling I would risk that on, to be honest. There's just something about
1: that's
2: Riesling.
1: Lovely.
2: Okay,
1: that
2: good.
1: Really,
2: I'm glad you like it. I just thought something completely different, and there's lovely sort of pear fruits I thought I got in it, and mixed in with the minerality, which is not a word we use because there's no minerals in it, but it is that sort of chalky, stony character that you get from certain grapes and places. And from, you're quite a northern route. I mean, you're at 50 degrees latitude, so not that much further, you know. I mean, it's quite a cool wine region, but Riesling suits that. Riesling likes a long, slow growing season with reasonable weather, and it can cope with it, and that's why it grows so well in Germany. Germany and Alsace, Alsace is just beside, are the two best places for Riesling, for a reason, you know. Still won't be, Ireland is too cold for it though, sadly.
1: Well, give it time.
2: Anyway, so you go.
1: That's
2: Robert Vile, and it's O'Brien's habit, by the way.
1: Fantastic. Right, so Spice World will be around the time that Leslie was putting wine underneath his stairs, Spice World came out. Why can't you stream it?
0: That's a great question. So Spice World came out in 1997, and basically there's been all these issues with the rights to it, essentially. So it's never been on streaming. As far as I'm aware, I'm like 99% sure it's never been on streaming for any amount of time. Mel C was on Louis Theroux's podcast this week and said that it will be on streaming soon, eventually, because they've basically come together and they now fully own it, like the Spice Girls own the rights to it or whatever. So they're hoping it'll be out at some point in the not too distant future. But I think it's 30 years, if I'm doing the maths correctly, which I think I am, it's 30 years next year. So I'd imagine there'll be some kind of cinema re-release on streaming. I don't really know. Obviously, terrible film, but if you love them, you love the film, and it's kind of camp cult classic in its own way now. But it was so interesting when you look at how, there's people who probably own the VHS of it somewhere, again, in the back covered with all of the rest of Leslie's wine or whatever. But I just thought it was interesting when you look at it, and I was talking about this with Chris off air as well, if you don't have the physical media of it, sometimes stuff just doesn't exist. So I was looking at some kind of reporting on this, It was distributed in the UK originally, Spice World, by Polygram Filmed Entertainment in the 90s. That ended up being swallowed up by Universal. But Polygram and a couple of other films from that era that are now like completely unavailable, again, unless you have like the video or the DVD, we'll say. So like Tim Robbins' Dead Man Walking hadn't had a physical release in the UK since 2001. There was another early Brad Pitt movie that I'm not super familiar with called California. That's out of print and not on streaming anywhere here, as far as I'm aware. Jonathan Pryce and Emma Thompson in Carrington in 1995, nowhere to be found, which is just interesting. Like, if you don't own the physical thing, how some stuff just...
1: But I assume it must be some sort of licensing issue or something.
0: Even I was looking, I was again talking about, sorry, The Pit with my sister, and we were talking about how ER did a crossover episode with, because we were talking about The Task and the Meredithstown thing. I was talking about my stories, and we were she told me about ER doing a crossover episode with something called Third Watch, I think. It was a police drama from John Wells as well. And I'd never heard of it, so I went on to the Wikipedia earlier and I was looking, like, they've had a big, up until 2026, I think that ran for 6 seasons. The first 2 seasons got DVD releases, but the rest of them never did because of rights issues with music. Right up until this year, there's so it's like, you might never, imagine you watch that, you've no idea how it ends because you've no way to watch it, and there's no even physical thing to be like, oh, I'll take out the VHS player or whatever. It's just mad much control, like, we think we own the media and stuff, but we don't. Even with the recent...
1: But imagine Spice World, it can't be music rights, don't they own their... Maybe they don't.
3: Maybe they don't.
0: Maybe they don't. She doesn't get into it in any other serious level. And again, like, they own it now, so they're clearly planning on doing something, because, you know, she goes on to further say that, like, there's no reunion planned, like, don't ask. Again, I would say that will happen at some stage when there's enough zeros on the dotted line. But they're definitely planning something around it. So, yeah, I would imagine. But I'd say it's also with that Polygram place being folded into Universal.
1: And
0: I that's above my pay grade. I don't get into contracts, but yeah, like, it's just, you think you own media and you don't. It's really...
2: We need to see back the factors of production.
0: We do.
1: So curious.
3: I was saying to Fionnuala beforehand that my colleague and I, ahead of the Odyssey release next week, my colleague Hillary and I, we were rewatching all of Christopher Nolan's films and like going back and reviewing them as if they had just come out. So it's 12 Christopher Nolan films before the Odyssey, and 11 of them we either had on physical media or they were available to stream. We couldn't find Insomnia. So we eventually got it on physical media, but you can't stream Christopher Nolan's Insomnia anywhere.
1: Which is nuts.
3: It's a Chris Nolan film. It's the most famous director in the world right now, and you can't get his. So physical media does matter.
1: Yeah.
3: It really does.
1: Somebody says California with Brad Pitt is on Prime.
0: There you go.
1: They have a lot of old movies on Prime. Yeah, it must be said. Right, well, let's move on to our second new movie. It is Moana. Here's a clip.
12: Gods have given me a boat!
13: And a tiny little human. Well, hello, tiny human. Not too sure why they thought I needed you. You can take back the little human! Oh. I'm gonna eat whatever that is.
14: It's a chicken. His name is Hey-Hey.
13: His name is Yum-Yum when he goes in my tum-tum. Moana, I want to know about you. Tell me about your hopes. Your dreams.
14: Well, I guess I kind of jumped.
13: Time's up. I gotta bounce.
1: In the animated version, his delivery was more kind of animated, if you know what I mean. He sounds a bit tired there.
3: He really does. I spent the entirety of this film wondering, have you forgotten how to act? What is going on here? Because if you go back and watch Moana and then Moana 2, which I wasn't quite as fond of, he holds this all together. He's carrying the weight from the vocal booth, and he was so invested in this, especially in you know the famous "You're Welcome" song, which is quite annoying. Yeah. But you know, he does deliver a spirited, enthusiastic performance. In this, he is just—he cannot hide his disinterest or his discomfort, which is astonishing considering he was probably, you know, paid somewhere between 25 or I'd say probably around like 20 or 25 million to do this, and we'll probably make a percentage off the back end. So it is astonishing how he's unable to deliver a performance that he's actually done before, that he's so famous for. They really do. I mean, you get from the clip there, they hand out Razzies for this sort of film. They really do.
1: But before
3: I go recommend the Moana for next year's anti-Oscars, I will take Catherine Lagaia out of the situation. She is playing Moana in this film. They didn't go with the voice actress who played Moana from the originals for whatever reason. They got Catherine Lagaia, who's a newcomer, and she is really doing the best she can with the material here. You know, like, so the any faults with the film, like, she should not be blamed for. But it's so difficult trying to headline a you know, a huge $200 million, you know, major studio blockbuster these days. It's even worse if the film around you is just flat. If it's all built on, you know, flattened cartoon effects and, you know, as you heard there, this emotionless mimicry, you know, lazy storytelling, you know, really lazy song and dance routines. Not if that is all going on around you, it doesn't matter how good your performance is, it's just going to be a complete dud. And unfortunately, it is. And it's the latest pointless Disney live action remake where you're watching it and thinking to yourself, the same with The Lion King, when everyone said, here's a live action version of The Lion King. Well, it's not a live-action lion singing and dancing, you know. It's photorealistic animation. With this, half of, or maybe about 70% of the thing, it's still a cartoon. It's still a cartoon because you've got, you know, huge giant crabs singing at the rock while he's turning himself into a hippo or a turtle or, you know, riding, you know, cartoon waves. This is still a cartoon. So the whole time I was thinking, what is the point of this thing? You've already done it. And why would you release it so close to Moana 2? Like, Moana 2 was out last year and was such a huge, like, a commercial success for Disney. So you kind of run the risk of, like, over, you know, saturating the market. Like, it's far too close. So the story is exactly the same. It is beat for beat. It's line for line. It's the, you know, ancient Polynesian chief in the making. That's Moana. She takes to the oceans despite her mom and dad not wanting her to stay in the island. She sets out to find Maui, the demigod, played by Dwayne Johnson, because it's his fault that the land is spoiled and that, you know, there are all these demonic threats rising around them. But instead of, you know, like Johnson delivering this enthusiastic performance in the vocal booth, the director here, Thomas Kail, has given them a wig and a bodysuit and placed them in front of a green screen with this, you know, with his staff thing in his hand and said, just, you know, go for it, try to be funny. Imagine a cross between Paul Stanley from Kiss without the makeup.
15: Yeah.
3: And Michael Bolton.
1: Whoa!
3: Yeah, but with bigger pecs and lousier pipes, and that'll give you some sort of idea of what it's like watching Dwayne Johnson in the flesh sing songs against the green screen. It's terrible. It's so cheap. It, like, despite the fact that $200 million is spent on this thing, it's the complete opposite of obsession. You kind of, what a line, you can have that for the poster. But you sit there wondering, what did you spend the money on here, guys? Because it's so cheap looking. It's just soulless. I'm really, watch the cartoon instead. Watch the original instead.
1: I think what we can all learn from this is don't piss off Chris Wasser. Not for anything. is the important thing.
2: You learn about Wikipedia.
1: Thanks a million, too. Fionnuala, Leslie and Chris, and that's all out for today. Kieran Shane are up next on The Hard Shoulder, our production team today. Simon Tierney, Michael Quilligan, Kate Gunnell and Clara Darmody. We'll talk to you on Monday. Have a lovely weekend.
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18: Now, a young man has been rushed to hospital after being attacked by a gang with iron bars in front of morning commuters on Talbot Street, just off O'Connell Street in Dublin's city centre. The attack occurred shortly after 7 a.m. this morning. Joining us now is Marie Sherlock, Labour TD for Dublin Central. Marie, your reaction to this news? This is an extraordinary, horrific attack.
19: Oh, it is absolutely horrendous, Shane. And I suppose it's one of a number of horrendous attacks that we've had in the city, both on the north side and the south side now over the past year. Like, as in, there was already an incident at the start of the week on Foley Street, a man very seriously injured. And if I be very honest, I'm hugely worried that there is a somewhat of a febrile atmosphere in some parts of the city at the moment, and do worry about how things could kick off. Certainly, as I say, we've seen incidents over the last number of months. Things haven't gone beyond that initial incident of somebody either losing their life or an attack. But I certainly do worry about the coming months in Dublin.
18: Yeah, I mean, look, we're used to, and I think every big city has incidents of antisocial behaviour that obviously would be better if they didn't happen, but they are probably part and parcel of life in a big city. But the idea of a gang of four showing up with iron bars around a corner from a Garda station, which is very close by in Store Street, and what, a stone's throw from O'Connell Street, that is just unacceptable. It's horrific.
19: It is sickening. It is absolutely sickening. And I think what is even more frightening, or just as frightening, is the thought that we might in some ways accept it as being part, or a normal part of life in Dublin now. And we cannot in any shape or form tolerate that sort of attack, or indeed any of the other horrendous attacks that we have seen in recent months. And look, just to be clear, like, there's been a lot of talk for the past number of years now about trying to clean up Dublin. I know Dublin City Council have put a lot of investment into Talbot Street in Dublin Town as well. And there is no silver bullet, but there are a number of things that need to be done. And obviously there's the obvious thing of policing. We need greater visible policing presence across our communities. And, you know, there's no easy way around the recruitment piece. It needs to happen. We've talked about a Garda training college in Dublin. There was one up until the 1960s. I think we need to look at a second Garda training college in Dublin to ensure that we have more guards to police our streets. But we can't solely police our way to a safer city as well. And I think, you know, all the other pieces, like youth work, when I talk to youth workers, huge issue about trying to recruit and retain youth workers in many of the projects across the city because of pay. We need more youth work. Similarly as well, we need to look at what other cities, particularly in the UK, like Dublin is not unique in these issues. And particularly when you look at the likes of Glasgow and London and Manchester, they've all suffered real difficulties over many years. And I think there's real lessons there. And I know in the past, we've talked about a knife amnesty, which would be controversial. But again, I think we have to get into the space of risk taking here, because I think things are so serious in our city. So we've called previously for a knife amnesty. Certainly, you know, there's the huge debate about e-scooters and scramblers. And, you know, I raised it yesterday in the Dáil, and, you know, the response we got back from the ministers were like, you know, the Garda powers are there. And, you know, it was disgraceful, to be honest, the Garda response. And then, you know, the other reality for that part of the city where that horrendous incident happened this morning is that we have a very high concentration of people in vulnerable situations, and you know, we can't divorce that situation from all the other issues. So, you know, there's a high concentration of IPASS and homeless accommodation in that area.
18: Is it 20% of the entire accommodation in the state is on one street in Gardner Street, I think, is
19: the
18: figure.
19: I think it's 10% of the whole state.
18: But when
19: you look at Dublin I don't know what the percentage is, but it's somewhere between 20 and 30% of all of Dublin's homeless accommodation is on Gardner Street. And then you've got IPASS and private hostel accommodation into the mix there as well. And that has to be part of the conversation here, that you've got a high concentration of people in vulnerable situations, and we need to start looking at all those factors if we're to have any hope of trying to clean up our part of the city.
18: I wouldn't disagree with that at all. I suppose the other thing that does strike me about this is, if you have four lads turning up with iron bars, and if you have, like, that incident that happened not too far away, I think it was on Amin Street near the Five Lamps, of that young man being knocked down by a scrambler bike, and then he and his friends, the perpetrator and his friends, returning to circle the family on their scrambler bikes. That, to me, suggests there is a cohort of people out there who have absolutely no fear of the law.
19: Yeah, and I think that is exactly it. Now, I think it is also important to say, Shane, in this conversation, because, you know, it's the summertime, we've lots of visitors to Dublin, and people be coming for the All-Ireland, the semi-finals this weekend, and obviously there's this horrible prejudice now about what Dublin is like. And, you know, just to say, I cycle around the constituency, around the city, at almost every hour of the day or night, and particularly the night time, you know. So I think the thing is by and large, for many people, you know, our city, you know, you can walk into most places of our city.
18: No, I accept that. I accept that. And Marie, I am somebody who defends Dublin consistently and against the narrative that Dublin is a no-go area. I don't buy that at all.
19: Yeah.
15: But even you and I have to accept, if four lads are turning up with iron bars, there's an element of lawlessness about that.
19: There is no, and that's why I want to agree with you on that, but it's also important to get the message out as well that it is not, the type of place many people would have in their heads that you can't walk around Dublin, you can, but the thing is, there is no doubt, there are people, and particularly, you know, I would say there's young people, and a number of young people in particular walking around with an air of impunity that believe that they can just get away with things in broad daylight. And we see that in terms of people on their scrambler bikes on, you know, certain streets and terrifying and intimidating local communities. And like that shocking incident of that child and the child's family being surrounded. Yeah. You know, it's so look, this comes back to the notion, and in some ways it's a very old fashioned and straightforward thing, but we do need more visible policing. And certainly when I talk to our local Gardaí, like, they're doing incredible work on the ground, and I know they've done a lot of work in terms of confiscating illegal scramblers and working with people right across our community. But at the end of the day, the numbers don't lie. Like, we have less community Gardaí now than what we did back in 2024. We have about 40, an increase of about 40 in Gardaí in the whole of the Dublin North Central area compared with about 3 years ago. But at the end of the day, that's a drop in the ocean compared to what we need. And I think all those factors, like I previously said, have to be looked at if we're going to take seriously this crisis in Dublin.
15: Marie Sherlock, Labour TD for Dublin Central, thank you indeed for talking to The Hard Shoulder this evening.
20: Now, in that breaking news that you've heard in the last 20 minutes, the death of former Conservative Party and indeed Reform Party MP and Brexit Party EP Anne Widdecombe has been classed as a murder investigation. Police said they are looking for a white man and that the inquiry is moving at a fast pace. And joining me now is Vincent McAvinney, a UK-based journalist. Vincent, what do we know?
21: Well, the police have told us in a statement, and we're waiting a press conference in about 15 minutes, but they were called to an address in Haytor on Dartmoor, which is in the southwest of England, by the ambulance service at around 11:40 a.m. yesterday morning. Anne Widdecombe was located deceased within her home, they say, and had sustained serious injuries. She was discovered, we think, by a carer who had gone in to see her. A cordon remained in place around the property while specialist officers conduct forensic examinations, and they are saying they are making extensive inquiries in the surrounding area. They're asking anyone with any sort of doorbell cams to come forward or any CCTV camera, and they are searching for a white individual. But there is a deep sense of shock because it was reported this morning that she had passed away, but this news breaking in the last hour or so has sent a big shock around Westminster, where of course she was, you know, she was someone with heavily controversial views at times, but someone who a lot of people got on with and had transcended from politics into being a sort of mainstream figure by being on things like Strictly Come Dancing and Celebrity Big Brother.
20: Yes, and many people in Ireland would be familiar with her from those TV shows, etc. as well. This obviously has left, I imagine, the political establishment in the UK reeling as well, and memories of things like the murder of Joe Cox. What are people saying, Vincent?
21: Yeah, I think people are just quite stunned at this development. And of course, you do remember that we have had those attacks before. And Anne Widdecombe, you know, she stood down as an MP in 2010. In the sort of later half of the last decade, she got involved with the Brexit Party and was an MEP for a year. And then she took a step back from politics, but had in recent years been working for the Reform Party, Nigel Farage's party, as a sort of spokesperson on criminal justice matters. She was doing media appearances just this week. So there was a sense of shock already because she had been, you know, out in public this week when it seemed initially that she had sort of just passed away. People were surprised and sad about that. But now that we know that it is now a murder investigation, the shock is pretty strong.
20: And maybe finally, Vincent, the police have said that this investigation is moving at a fast pace. Do we expect, or are you hearing that they are, I suppose, following a sort of a concrete line of inquiry?
21: I mean, it sounds like it. They are trying to get people not to speculate on social media. But as I say, in about 10 minutes' time, we're going to get a proper press conference from them. They are saying that they are searching for a suspect believed to be a white male. And I think, you know, this is quite a remote part of Britain. It is somewhere where there wouldn't be the kind of normal, you know, if it's happened in cities or towns where there would be CCTV that would help. This is a very wild space as well. Dartmoor, if a person was on the run there, it would require quite an exhaustive hunt by a lot of officers to try and track this person down.
20: Look, thank you very much for joining us on that. That is Vincent McAvinney, their UK-based journalist.
7: This is the Best of News Talk. The best bits from the last 24 hours.
20: Now, there have been reports of ambulance sat-navs sending their crews to the wrong addresses. This means they are delayed reaching emergency calls, and sometimes location information disappears or new housing developments are not included on the map. Joining me now to discuss this is Lifeline Ambulance Service owner David Hall. David, explain to me what is going on here, because all of us are very familiar with things like Google Maps, for example, and they are imperfect, they don't always go right, but they're as good as it gets to some extent for people travelling to places they don't know. So what's happening here?
8: I know it was accidental that Fawlty Towers was played as an intro, but it is quite interesting to have Fawlty Towers played ahead of this segment, where you have response times throughout the country in a very, very bad position, and every quarter response times are reported as being bad.

0: to our cars or that kind of thing. This is some, is this a HSE system that's being used?
1: It's a combination of both. And again, for historically, staff would have always used their own phones and stuff to help. And again, like you mentioned, the sat-nav systems are not perfect, but be they in your car or be they Google Maps or be they any other TomTom or any other device.
0: Yeah, Garmin. I mean, there are other ones. Yeah, Google Maps is probably the one people are most familiar with because it is on their phones. But you're saying that has the HSE in this case reinvented the wheel and developed a system of their own?
1: It's a combination of both, and I think again it's not having it updated and not having the standard operating procedure for all of their staff to be able to utilise a system that is synchronised, that is updated, and when new housing develops and new housing estates and indeed new centres, be they iPass centres or anything else, that they get redesignated as what they are within the system, that has slowed response time down even further. And in other areas of the world, be that HICWA with the hospitals, be that the central bank with the banks, we don't have proper regulation of the admin service. So anybody independently having a look at this, and it's not about trying to blame somebody, mistakes and mess ups happen all the time, technology fails and flawed, the decisions behind the technology and what's being done to correct them is what needs to be examined. And having a independent regulator, which we failed to have, the department still don't have an independent regulator that can fully investigate such complaints, such issues, be they coming from staff or patients. But ultimately, these aren't filing cabinets, these are patients, these are emergency vehicles responding to somebody in circumstances who needs help, and they need every help they can get to get there. They're already understaffed, underpaid and treated with indignity as a staffing perspective. To now have a system that is flawed and not have a proper system that allows the ambulance get there as quickly as possible is crazy.
0: Okay, and just to sort of further dig into this, were ambulance drivers or ambulance or paramedics, were they looking for a sat-nav system to be placed in? Was this something that people were clamouring from? I'm sure if the HSE has developed one, that there's some expense involved in this, albeit it may not be working exactly as was envisaged.
1: Yeah, and this is the challenge. Like, there's no transparency here, and most, like the HSE and the National Ambulance Service is a public service. It is funded from the state. It is managed and run by the HSE. And again, we don't have the transparency on it. And I made inquiries prior to coming on today to try and find out what is the status, what is the situation. And I'm sure your own researcher did the same. And it is very, very challenging to find out information. And that is the challenge when you don't have a central regulator like the Competition Authority or the Central Bank or indeed HICWA. You don't have an entity that can have a look at this and oversee this when it impacts on patient safety. And this is impacting on patient safety. That's the most important and critical point to this.
0: And on that note, should it be the case then, if this system is not working or is not being updated as frequently as it should with changes of function for buildings, etc., or new roads or whatever the various issues are, would common sense not dictate then that using something like Google Maps or a Garmin or you know, the other forms of sat navs that would be widely available and I suppose as good as it gets, would common sense not dictate we should just be using those instead?
1: Yeah, common sense is not all that common on occasions. And again, those are the logical questions you've asked here that many would ask. And again, it's having that intervention, having the management intervention. This is not a staff issue, just to be clear on this. This is not a staffing issue. Staff have for decades ducked and dived around systems to give best outcomes for patients. This is a management issue and management decisions have been made. There is no independent regulatory authority that can question those decisions. And I exactly ask that question you just asked. What is your plan B? What's your backup in circumstances where the primary technology that you've chosen, be it by public procurement or chosen voluntarily or just made up, which is your backup plan? What is your backup plan to ensure that the resources that are needed to patients get there as quickly as they can? The response times are absolutely horrific as they stand. Resourcing of the ambulance service is a disaster. And now to have this added on to it with no oversight to ensure this is corrected as quickly as humanly possible is why independent regulation is needed of the ambulance service. And it is bizarre. You've said before you needed a license for a television, you need a license for a dog, you do not need a license to run, manage your own an ambulance.
0: Alright, well, we will be asking the ambulance service about this and looking for a statement from them on what is actually happening with their sat-nav services. But thank you very much for joining us there. That is David Hall, owner of Lifeline Ambulance Services.
2: Now, the text still coming in, particularly on supporting in the World Cup and on Talbot Street in a shocking incident where four people with iron bars attacked two people this morning at 7 a.m. Like, a lot of people calling for like more Gardaí on the streets. difficult to see how you can have huge numbers of Gardaí in the streets at 7 o'clock in the morning. You're not expecting to have an attack at that time of the morning. Listener says it costs too much to

0: Padmore Guardian, the streets of Dublin.
1: Someone else says Gardner Street and Talbot Street are very dangerous and incidents happen almost daily at this stage.
0: Yeah, loads more texts along those lines. On the World Cup and supporting England, Kira likened it to the relationship between a big brother and a little brother. But this listener is having none of it, Kira. A big brother doesn't usually viciously rule over a little brother for 800 years, watching millions starve while taking food out of the country as taxation, then take six counties of their own and punish the Catholic communities just for being what they are with no apology for any of it. So no, I won't be cheering the English on, says this listener. I don't think they're for turning, Kira.
1: Yeah, I think that's true, but it is more complex than that. I think it's about 500,000 people in England are Irish. We are interwoven with each other in ways that aren't always antagonistic. And I think, as someone said earlier about the 9 billion loan that they gave us when we needed a bailout, like, it's complex. I guess what I'm saying. Someone else says the main reason that the majority of people in this country don't want England to win the World Cup is because we can't be listening to them. The English have always been bad winners. I mean, they still blab on about 1966, and they've done nothing since.
0: I suppose the point you'd make in opposition to that is that we didn't even win it in 1990, and we're still banging on about it. Like, we're pretty good at banging the drum as well.
1: Yeah,
0: we'd be no different.
1: Is everybody not good at banging their own drums?
0: Yeah, that's what I'm saying. I don't think they're any different to us. We'll support England, no bother, when we have a 32-county Ireland. Until then, how could you, says this listener.
1: 087-1400-106 is the WhatsApp.
0: Now, the Minister of State with Special Responsibility for the Circular Economy and Fine Gael TD for Mayo, Alan Dillon, is taking on the challenge of tackling food waste and the amount of food wasted across the country. The Minister joins us now. Alan Dillon, you've launched a public consultation on this. What are you hoping to achieve?
2: Well, good evening, Shane, and to your listeners. This is a very simple issue. Food waste affects every home, it affects every community, every business right across Ireland. I think we've all done it, that the half loaf of bread that goes stale in the press, indeed the school lunches that come home untouched, or food in a shop or restaurant that never makes it onto a plate. So when you add all that up across the country, it accounts to a huge amount of wasted food every year. So that's why today we're launching a public consultation on Ireland's next food waste prevention roadmap. And our plan here is to help people waste food less, to save money, but also to make better use of the resources we already have. The most recent EPA figures show Ireland generates over 700,000 tonnes of food waste every single year. And while progress is being made, there's clearly much more that we need to do. And it matters for three reasons. Firstly, if you look at the cost of living challenges, you know, food in the bin is money in the bin. Secondly, if you look at businesses, businesses lose money through avoidable food waste, and surplus food should either be used or donated where possible. And thirdly, it's simply common sense. You know, if you take food, it requires resources like water, energy, effort to produce, to harvest. And when we waste food, we waste all those resources also. And also, we've legally binding now requirements. Ireland will be required to meet EU food waste targets for 2030. So we need to move from an awareness or a voluntary position to a more action base. And this consultation is really about practical solutions, and therefore asking householders, farmers, retailers, and those within the food businesses, what measures would genuinely make a difference, be it clear date labels, reducing waste in school meals, making food donations easier, or helping businesses measure and cut waste. And I think making better use of the brown bin also for unavoidable food waste is an important step.
0: Do you think people don't use the brown bin enough?
2: Well, certainly the data accounts that households account for over a third of all food waste, and that's over 200,000 tonnes a year. So I suppose it's important that we understand the data and focus our efforts on that. But also we need to ensure that reducing waste isn't just about using the brown bin, or is based on households. I think if you look at the practical actions at every level, you know, households need to plan meals better. They also need to understand best before and use by dates, and indeed using leftovers and reducing avoidable waste. And also, if you look at businesses, they themselves need to introduce more accurate measuring to avoid waste properly, you know, improving their own reporting systems and reducing losses, while also looking at the likes of organisations that continue to donate safe surplus food where possible.
0: Okay, all right. Just before we let you go, Minister, just a couple of other things. You've increased litter fines by 100 euros. So by September, people will be fined 250 euro for an on-the-spot fine. I suppose the question, and the same question I would ask you about dog littering, is there any chance of people actually being caught doing the littering?
2: Well, listen, you know, if we're honest and not pretending that increasing the fines by 100 euros in themselves will suddenly cause an end to littering or dog fouling, but certainly I don't think we can accept doing nothing until every enforcement issue is solved. As I would always say, the enforcement piece is rests with the local authority. But
0: yeah. I think the problem is there is no enforcement almost.
2: Well, that's not the case from our department. We certainly are resourcing many local authorities with over 7.7 million euros every year for an enforcement measures grant scheme. And that does support enforcement staff and the activities.
0: 48 fines issued for dog fouling nationwide last year.
2: Yeah, and again, you know, we need to improve it.
0: That's not even two per county.
2: Yeah, it's a challenge. There's no denying that. You know, I suppose if we have better enforcement, then we have, you know, a serious reduction in the amount that people are reporting. And, you know, there's no denying that people are just fed up of seeing litter on streets, dog fouling on footpaths. And that's why we need to take further steps. That's why I've also provided 250,000 euros to local authorities for dog waste bins, for bag dispensers and related infrastructure, because the excuse would be we'd nowhere to put it. So we're alleviating that problem. But we also need to back it up again with a renewed public awareness campaign with simple messages like bin it or bring it home. And I think a combination of all of these, while we, you know, we've made progress, we need to continue that messaging, continue the enforcement piece. And I'm also looking at DNA sampling for dog fouling also. That's been used in other jurisdictions.
0: Could that ever happen? I mean, it sounds like a good idea, but I imagine it's quite expensive, is it?
2: And that's something that we are currently assessing, not just from a cost perspective, but from a legal perspective. But I think if we want, the greatest deterrent is that if you do leave something behind you, you will be caught and you will be prosecuted. So it is something that we will look into over the next coming weeks and hopefully have a proposal before the end of the year.
0: Okay, as a loud man interviewing a not just a Mayo man, but a former long-time Mayo County star, I do have to ask you about how you think tomorrow's match is going to go in Croke Park.
2: Well, I'm sure the excitement is building in Louth as it is in Mayo.
0: We're not as used to it in Louth as you are in Mayo.
2: No, so I can imagine the bus loads and the amount of support there tomorrow. But I think it's going to be an enthralling game. Both teams probably were not expected to be in the last four, and what a golden opportunity to get into an All-Ireland final for both counties. So I think, you know, it's going to be really exciting. Two young teams, two teams that probably will have to improve on their quarterfinal performances, but who knows?
0: We were pretty happy with our quarterfinal performance, Minister. I have to say, I thought Louth played pretty well.
2: Yeah, no. In the circumstances, down a man, they absolutely took the game by the scruff of the neck. But again, I suppose they don't really have that tradition of playing each other too often. And at this stage, I think it's really exciting for both players and management, and I suppose let the best team win. I wish you luck, Shane, but not too much luck.
0: Now, fair enough. Our producer is a Mayo woman, as I was saying to her earlier on, that Mayo have been in enough All-Ireland finals at this stage. It's probably fair enough to leave it to Louth, I think, for this year.
2: We haven't been too successful either. So
0: okay, fair enough.
2: This could be the year.
0: Okay, may the best team win. Minister, thanks indeed for talking to us. Minister Alan Dillon there.
3: 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Conversation that counts.
1: England face off against Norway this weekend, of course, tomorrow evening at 10 p.m. Irish time in the World Cup quarterfinal. And although England are our closest neighbours, as we are aware, many Irish people are expected to support Norway in the match. So is anti-English sentiment alive and well here, or is it simply a natural bit of banter between rivals? News Talk's Sarah Madden has been speaking to Norway fans and England foes, and she joins us now. Sarah, have you picked a side?
4: Well, like with most sporting events, Kira, I'm staying neutral on this one. Less out of diplomacy and more out of ignorance. But there are hordes of Irish people that are glued to the World Cup this summer, and very few people haven't picked a side on Saturday's head-to-head. If these people I spoke with today are anything to go by, most will be rooting for Norway and not the English team.
5: Norway.
6: Norway as well. Is there a person really in Scotland, Wales or Ireland that isn't going to support Norway? Let's be realistic here.
7: England are playing who?
4: Norway.
7: Norway. I'll be supporting Norway.
4: So no matter who England's playing, you're going to support the other team?
7: Probably.
6: England, all the way.
4: Whereabouts are you from?
6: England.
4: And what about yourself?
8: I'm going to go for Norway.
4: Is this going to cause a problem between you two?
8: Absolutely, yes. We're going to fight and kill each other.
6: Always.
4: A lot of Irish people aren't going to be supporting England, they're going to be supporting Norway.
6: Yeah.
4: How does that make you feel?
6: It's going to make me feel great when England win.
4: And why won't you be supporting England?
9: How long do you have?
10: How long do you have?
11: It's called colonisation.
8: We see the resentment in the streets still. I mean, even down there, there's a little graffiti, Brits out. So it's you can still see it everywhere.
6: They talk and talk and then they don't walk enough. That's the problem. You know, it's everything. It's coming home. It's sad. It's like, you know, let them win something first and start talking afterwards instead of before it. Two things. We're still smarting from 800 years of colonization. And we're also still smarting from the fact that they can't stop talking about 1966. And it really is weird because I do most of my work and most of my clients are in London. But it's the way we've all been conditioned as the previously colonised that we all root against England when they're playing in the World Cup. And it's mental. When you consider as well that all of us support English football teams in the Premier League.
12: Ah, no, it's kind of a bit of a joke as well. I never want to see England win.
13: Go on, Norway. Yep.
14: Alan Patrick.
1: God, there's a lot of support for Norway out there. I think probably we all do agree, Sarah, with the idea that they would never stop talking about it if it did come home, mm-hmm. inverted commas. But there's more than a little anti-English sentiment out there too, isn't there?
4: There does seem to be, yeah. It's really hard to deny, Kira. And actually, it prompted News Talk's own Simon Tierney to write a really excellent article on this in the Irish Examiner today. Simon calls the kind of anyone but England narrative poisonous bigotry. I caught up with him on the floor a little earlier to hear more.
15: I'll be supporting England, our nearest neighbour, country that I lived in for many years. I find that there's a kind of a latent anti-Englishness that is quite old-fashioned, it's kind of laboured, it's tiresome. It's a kind of a default position that Irish people sometimes fall into. And there's a collective immaturity in the sense that we are able to stand on our own two feet as a modern, developed nation that's very successful in many ways, yet we've still got this chip on our shoulder that we're unwilling to let go of. But I also think that it's pushed on us, it's kind of imposed on us by higher powers. A lot of the gambling companies exploit this in a way. At the Euros in 2024, one of the gambling companies put up a billboard in Dublin. Ireland didn't qualify for that tournament, so the slogan on the billboard was, there are still 23 teams to support, but there were 24 teams in the tournament. Mm. And that 24th team was England. Anyone but the English. ABE. Hashtag ABE. Which I just find really, really tiresome.
1: And people are actually texting in ABE as we speak. Is Simon right? Should we or can we just all move past this?
4: Well, if you look at what happened when England was playing Mexico, We can't. Aldi Ireland put out a hugely popular social media video. I don't know if you saw this, Kira. It showed Irish people doing their shopping in ponchos and sombreros, and the caption was, "Irish people doing their shop before tonight's game." It was very funny. It went completely viral. But according to NovaBet, 70% of Irish football fans do admit they enjoy seeing England knocked out of major tournaments. According to sports journalist Daniel Hussey, though, it's a little bit too heavy to call this anti-English sentiment. He thinks it's more indicative of just healthy sporting rivalry.
5: No, I definitely think the sombrero jokes and the Mexican jokes, I think they're just natural jokes you would make to some of your English friends and stuff like that. It's purely lighthearted, good fun sports rivalry, and sports fans and sports people who are involved in the game, they naturally have teams they support, but therefore they also have teams they naturally are going to root against. It's just natural being their rivals, you know. And look, a big thing, and again, I go back to, it's just people in the sports world or sports fans, we would never hear the end of it if England did win a major tournament, including the World Cup, of course, because I don't know about anyone else, I spend most of my days with Sky Sports News on in the background. England's coming home, or football's come home, would never leave that yellow tick bar at the bottom of the screen. It's just a bit of fun, I know, but I would rather live in a world where they just fall a little bit short every single time. I always say to my English friends that the perfect scenario, I think, for both of us is a glorious final defeat like the Euros. Yeah, that will be, I think, a lot of people's point of view, that, like in the League of Ireland, when you root against your rivals, like just take Bows and Rovers, for example, why can't you, as an Irish football national team fan, can you not root against England to not win the World Cup?
1: Okay, and I suppose there'll be many like him, Sarah, but I'm sure Simon isn't the only person in the country supporting England tomorrow, in fairness.
4: No, and actually, a recent poll by Ticketmaster...
1: Shane Coleman.
4: A recent poll by Ticketmaster did find that England was the team that Irish people said they intended to support most during the World Cup, and that's at 13%. I spoke with Bobby McDonagh, the former Irish ambassador to the UK and the EU. Now, he does have €20 on Norway winning overall, but he is supporting England this weekend. Bobby thinks there'll be more than a few closeted English supporters watching across the country tomorrow.
9: I think more people are privately supportive of England than they are publicly. Most of us who are interested in soccer support Premiership teams. Declan Rice did play for Ireland. And I understand that Harry Kane has an Irish passport in Bayern in order to keep the club within the maximum number of non-EU players that are permitted. But on the other hand, of course, there's the weight of history. The politics are simple. People can say, we want England to lose and so on. But it's really more complex than that. And I cite actually a football example of that. When the Queen was in Dublin, there were a very small number of people demonstrating against her visit outside the Garden of Remembrance. And one of the small number of people who were arrested was wearing a Manchester United shirt. And you could also take an example of the English rugby team. Of course, we often love to see Ireland beating England at rugby. We like to see Ireland beating every other team. But there's a sort of special feeling about the Irish-English game. And yet, most rugby fans of my age remember that England came to Lansdowne Road in 1973 during the Troubles, when in the previous year Scotland and Wales didn't come. So, look, there will be people on both sides of the equation when England play Norway. The feelings will be complex rather than straightforward, but I'll be rooting for England in this instance.
1: Yeah, that's an interesting point there by Bobby, Sarah. England has been supportive of Ireland in a sporting sense many times. Is there cause to call this supposed rivalry a little one-sided on our part, let's just say?
4: Yeah, Simon looked at this in his article as well, and he pointed to the 1994 World Cup, that glorious rare occasion when England didn't make it to the World Cup finals and Ireland did. The English media there apparently embraced Ireland's success, with one BBC sports journalist saying Ireland was adopted by many British fans. But there are some lines even England supporter Simon simply will not cross. I know when Argentina were playing and other countries, you'd see Irish people walking in the streets with Argentina jerseys and things on. Do you have a line that you won't cross? Will you be wearing a red and white jersey this weekend in your support of England?
15: I don't think it would be wise to wear an English jersey in Ireland. I don't think it's dangerous, but I think you'd be making yourself somewhat vulnerable, especially if you were out around town and people had a load of drink taken or something like that. Like, you're putting a target on your back. I'm not saying someone someone's going to attack you. But I wouldn't do that. It's something that I'd be happy to talk about, as I am now, if people invite me to talk about it. But I wouldn't, you'd still feel trepidatious about advertising it by wearing a jersey. Mm. Like, I remember when I was in school, one guy was wearing an England rugby jersey once. I was like, got so much slagging for that. Like, it's, you know, like, there's definitely a line. Like, I wouldn't do that, no. Mm.
1: Simon is a rock of sense there as ever. Are you swayed one way now or the other, Sarah?
4: Well, I might actually watch the match now. I did put the feelers out to see if I could find any England support parties, and I couldn't find any, but someone in the street told me that they, wink, wink, knew of one and they could bring me to it if I wanted to go. So you might see me there, you might not.
1: I don't think I'll be there myself, so I think you're probably all right in that score. Thank you very much, Newstalk's Sarah Madden, and do let us know if you like Shane Coleman and Simon Tierney. We'll be supporting England.
0: I thought you'd say if you like Shane Coleman.
1: No.
4: 53106, like, that goes to 36.
0: Not really.
1: If you like Shane Coleman, we'll be.
0: He's a bit of a... Yeah, no.
1: Stop it, I would never say such a thing.
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0: Now, you will have seen over the past few days that a bonfire erected in the village of Moygashel in Northern Ireland made headlines after an effigy on a mosque of a mosque was placed on it. This follows previous bonfires in Moygashel, which included effigies of a boat full of refugees, another with the picture of then Taoiseach Leo Varadkar. The PSNI have arrested a man and are treating the incident as a hate motivated offence. Joining us now to discuss this further is prominent loyalist Jamie Bryson of the Unionist Voice. Jamie, you spoke at the rally in Moygashel just prior to this bonfire being ignited. Do you accept that what many people are saying about this being a hate-filled incident, an example of sectarianism?
16: Well, it's not sectarian because it's nothing to do with, sectarianism in Northern Ireland would generally be thought to be a dispute between, you know, the traditionally two communities.
0: Sectarianism, Jamie, goes beyond Protestant and Catholicism.
16: Well, absolutely, but it's not the general how the word would be understood in Northern Ireland, but in any event.
0: Well, I think we're getting a new understanding of sectarianism in Northern Ireland in recent weeks, are we not?
16: That sounds more like a statement than a question.
0: It is kind of a statement because, I mean, look at the events that have happened in the past few weeks. There has been...
16: What's the point in asking me a question about it then if you're going to give the answer?
0: Well, I'm contradicting something at the point you made. You were saying it was about Catholicism and Protestantism. I'm saying sectarianism is much broader than that. It relates to any religion, effectively.
16: Yes, it can. That's absolutely right. I'm simply saying the traditional understanding of a sectarian conflict in Northern Ireland is not about that, but in any event. So yes, I spoke last night at the event because I was engaged with the police throughout the day trying to find a solution in respect to this issue, and I took the opportunity to use whatever influence I had to encourage people to, if they were making their protest, to ensure they did so peacefully, they stayed within the law and they didn't get drawn into any disorder, and thankfully there was no disorder. Which took place last night, and that for me ultimately is the most important thing and is a positive outcome from how the situation could have ended up.
0: Do you accept that at the very least putting an effigy of a mosque on top of a bonfire is extraordinarily in bad taste?
16: Well, look, it's not something that I would have done, and in due course, a court will have to determine whether this is actually protected expression under the convention or not. That'll be for the court in due course to determine that, so I don't want to preempt any of that. It's not something I would have done, but, you know, look, they've chosen to do it. It's not cultural expression, because cultural expression and political protest are two different things. Bonfires are cultural expression. This particular bonfire combines their cultural expression with a political protest on a yearly basis. It's become somewhat of a tradition for them. They're, whatever about the wisdom of that, that's a matter for them. But, you know, look, on their case, this was a political protest. And yes, it was offensive. Yes, it was shocking. But they wanted to make a particular point and they feel that they made it. And as I say, whether that was lawfully detected expression or not will ultimately be a matter for a court to determine.
0: Yeah, fair enough. Kashif Akram from Belfast Islamic Centre said the display was distressing and insulting to people from his community. He spoke about how targeting their place of worship our identity. He spoke about Muslims already living with heightened anxiety. I mean, something like this that makes people feel afraid and distressed, I mean, that's pretty indefensible, isn't it?
16: Well, look, nobody wants anybody, but we live in a society where, and I think people need to be clear on this, and in fairness to Bonfire, they were clear on this, that you can challenge ideas, ideologies, and government policy, but that shouldn't transcend into challenging, intimidating, or threatening people as human beings. So, look,
0: this was intimidating, Jamie.
16: Well, says who?
0: Well, it says Kashif Akram from the Belfast Islamic Centre. David Campbell from the chair of the Loyalist Communities Council.
16: Well, that's a matter for David Campbell. If you want to talk to David Campbell, phone David Campbell. But I'm expressing my view in respect of this, which is this wasn't targeted. This is what the Bonfire Group said. This wasn't targeted at human beings, at people. This was targeted at ideology, which they oppose. And they're entitled to oppose Islam. They're entitled to oppose the Muslim religion. And to say that they object to that and to do so forcefully, there's no issue with that. That in a pluralistic democratic society, you have to be allowed to do that. And yes, this was shocking. Some people find this abhorrent. And as I say, in due course, a court will determine whether it was actually lawful speech or not, or lawful expression, or not. As I say, it's not something which I would have done.
0: Yeah.
16: But at the end of the day, we are where we are with it.
0: I'm struggling to understand how you wouldn't think it's intimidating. I'm trying to think of another example. I don't know if you're a member of a church or not, Jamie, but if you were living in a country that was 99% Muslim and the member of the an effigy of the Protestant church you were a member of was put on the top of a bonfire, you'd feel intimidated, wouldn't you?
16: What about when people are burning effigies of Donald Trump or Boris Johnson or Guy Fawkes indeed, or Parliament or any of that? I mean, where are we going to draw the line here?
0: Well, I'm not a fan of burning anything. I take the point you mean. I take the point you make. I'm not a fan of it, but I suppose you could make the argument, and I'm not saying it's a particularly strong argument, that burning the effigy of a powerful statesman like Donald Trump, I mean, Donald Trump's not going to be intimidated by that. But if you're a Muslim person living in County Tyrone, you would be intimidated by it. Well, you'd be scared.
16: As I've already said, I didn't.
0: No, I know you didn't. I'm not suggesting you did it at all. I'm not suggesting.
16: As a matter of fact, I was working all day with the police to try and find a solution to this, and unfortunately, a solution wasn't possible. But so, I mean, I'm not here to answer for other people, and I set out my position in respect of this. And as I say, I'm content to leave it for the court to determine in due course as to whether this was lawful or not.
0: You are a prominent unionist spokesperson. I mean, looking at it strategically, which I know you think about things strategically, I mean, this does unionism no good at all. This does loyalism no good at all. It looks, and regardless of what the courts will find or what you may think or what I may think, to most people looking, this looks sectarian, it looks bigoted, it looks full of hate. It's not a good look.
16: Unionism and loyalism stop caring about what the media, the establishment, nationalism,
0: it's not
16: or the
0: just media, though, Jamie. It's not just media. I think I'd put it to you, and I will let you answer the question, but I'd put it to you that ordinary, decent people, whether they're Protestant, Catholic, Hindu, or Muslim, would look at this and go, this is appalling.
16: Well, many people may take different views on this. There's many people who have genuine, legitimate concerns about immigration and foreign ideologies. Now, how that's expressed and how that's articulated is one thing. Was this the best articulation of those concerns? Probably not. But look, in any event, that's a matter for those people who chose to express their concerns.
0: Yeah, it's an issue for unionism as well, though, is it not, Jamie? Do you not accept that it is an issue for unionism?
16: But there's not a single unionist or loyalist voter that will not vote for unionism going forward because of this. So it's not going to make a blind bit of difference.
0: Really?
16: Unionism and loyalism, sick being attacked by the media, it's not going to make a blind bit of difference, and they stopped caring long ago. And actually, one of the best things that's happened in unionism and loyalism is unionism and loyalism stopped worrying about people who don't like us anyway, who will never like us and who will never vote for us. So whatever about that, if there needs to be internal discussions within the unionist and loyalist community, then those discussions will take place, and will take place within the confines of that. But I'm not going to come on the media and start attacking my own community or condemning my own people, and unionism has been doing that for too long. So, you know, if you're looking for somebody to come on and condemn the unionist people or criticise my own community, I mean, you've phoned the wrong guy.
0: Maybe better phone in
16: David Campbell.
0: Yeah, no, I'm not looking to put words in your mouth. I'm just simply asking you the questions. You're entitled to answer them as you see fit. One last question. Is Northern Ireland now a cold place for people of the Muslim faith?
16: Well, look, in a pluralistic democratic society, human beings should be welcome if they come to a country lawfully and whatever. I think we have problems across the United Kingdom and the Republic of Ireland, by the way, about how foreign ideologies interact with established traditions and ways of life. And I think you have plenty of problems in your country in respect of that. I think we've problems in the United Kingdom and Northern Ireland in respect of that. So I would be loath to say that anywhere is a cold house for anybody, but I think there's legitimate concerns about how foreign ideologies, whose traditions and views and social values simply don't align to those either. The majority of
0: is
16: people
0: there
16: in
0: another
16: the
0: church,
16: of Ireland or
0: is there
16: Northern
0: another
16: Ireland.
0: Church in the world that you would refer to as an ideology?
16: You don't think that Islam's an ideology?
0: I think Islam is a religion.
16: And you don't think there's an ideology accompanying it, no?
0: No, not necessarily. I think there's ideologies that accompany every religion, but
16: let's put it another way. Protestant, the two main religions on Northern Ireland and the Republic of Ireland, the United Kingdom, is those of Protestantism and Catholicism. Mm. And whereas we may all differ in respect of that,
0: sure.
16: the general social values between Protestantism and Catholicism, apart from doctrinal issues, we pretty much aren't far away from each other in terms of our social values, our traditions, our ways of life. We differ doctrinally, differ our national identity often. But I think then we have some, let's call it religions, which come from foreign countries, if you want to use the word religion rather than ideology, and they simply don't align with those values which the majority of people, both Protestants and Catholics, across both countries hold. And that's a problem. And many of these religions don't want to integrate. They don't want to become part. They don't want to adapt our values. They want to impose their values onto us. And that's not everybody. And that's, again, not to target people. But you know, there's a legitimate question to be asked about how, as a society, we live with foreign, as I call it, ideologies, if you want to call it religions, which have different social values than we do.
0: Yeah. Fair enough, and a fair point, but I'm not sure how putting an effigy of their church on the top of a bonfire is part of that discussion.
16: Well, I already said to you that it may be. Do I think that this was the best way to articulate those legitimate concerns? No, I don't.
0: Okay, fair enough.
16: So I've already said that, but that doesn't take away from the legitimate concerns because somebody articulates it in one view unhelpful way.
0: Okay. Jamie Bryson of the Unionist Voice, thank you indeed for talking to The Hard Shoulder.
3: 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Conversation that counts.
1: The European Commission has said that Meta needs to implement design changes to both Instagram and Facebook after they have been found to be in breach of EU digital rules because of their addictive design. However, Meta have come out with a statement to say that they disagree with these preliminary findings. They don't accurately take into account the steps that Meta has already taken to protect teens. Technology journalist Emmett Ryan is in studio with us now. Good evening to you, Emmett. Can you please break this down for us, what exactly is going on here and what is it maybe going to mean for end users?
17: Yeah, so like the part I think won't surprise anybody is... The part that I think won't
1: surprise... Sorry, Emmett, your mic was down there for a moment.
17: So the part that I think won't surprise anybody really is that Facebook as tools, like Instagram in particular, are quite addictive to use. Like, you know, anybody who goes onto them, you know, can find themselves scrolling endlessly for ages. But the EU has got some rules in place about what you need to do to prevent it, particularly with younger users, like teenagers and younger again. So there are some controls Meta have created to try and make it easier in theory for parents, but the EU has basically said these aren't front and centre enough. There's not enough being done by on Facebook, on Instagram, to encourage younger users to take a break, to make it easier for parents to limit screen time and to basically make the product less addictive, to make it less hyper-tuned to what is going to keep you on.
1: So all those little notifications that fire our dopamine receptors.
17: Exactly.
1: And make us stay on and doom scroll for longer and look at rubbish that we should be asleep not looking at and all that. The EU have highlighted this as an issue, Meta obviously pushing back. And do we know who's going to hold sway here, for example?
17: Well, to be honest, it's going to take forever for this to be resolved. So the most likely thing that will happen is the EU will pass its judgment. That'll likely include some form of a fine. Now, the range is enormous. So as in terms of how low and how high it could be, the highest could be north of 10 billion, for example, euros, which is, you know, an actual real impact amount to Meta. It's about 6% of their annual global turnover. But the lowest, you could be talking as low as 20 million for context, which is a lot of money to anyone listening, I'd hope. But to Facebook, it's, you know...
1: Dropping the bucket.
17: So, like, there's a huge range there, for starters. If the fine is issued, Facebook will obviously be able to appeal. And what would happen then is that money would go in escrow. So Facebook wouldn't have access to the money, but it wouldn't be with the EU yet. But basically what the EU wants Facebook to do, what the Commission wants Facebook to do, is to make it much harder for people to stay hooked on these apps. So they want it to be, you know, every 15 minutes minimum, there's something coming in, not just an easy-to-dismiss notification.
1: Okay.
17: That there's fewer push notifications, and that parental controls are much easier and, again, more front and centre for parents, because the EU's main argument is parents have to go looking for these, whereas they aren't the default. The default is everything autoplays, everything keeps on popping up what's hyper-relevant.
1: Yeah, and that makes sense. As a parent, you know, I'm fully open about the fact that I'm out of my depth on this, and I have no doubt I'm not alone in that. So the EU aren't looking really for the fines. That's not what they want. What they actually want is design change. Meta clearly doesn't want design change because it suits Meta for us all to stay online for longer.
17: Yeah, and like they aren't the first company to face this. There was a similar ruling against TikTok back earlier this year. I think it was March. And again, anyone listening, the surprise isn't that these companies are making the apps very addictive. The surprise is we're actually seeing some political movement on it. And the EU, because like I'm the first to love to jump on our political leaders, but they've been doing a pretty good job on tech the last few months, I've got to say, because the way they've been sort of pressing the AI issue, it seems to have bled into other tech policy and social media is one where the Commission has, again, sort of been coming more to the fore again, having been quiet for a couple of years.
1: Okay, so maybe finally, this is a spat between them. The EU say they're in breach, Meta says we're not in breach. Will anything change in the interim while this all plays out in the EU courts? Or are we just going to be talking about this as sort of background noise and nothing's going to actually change for our kids or ourselves?
17: Closer to the latter, I'm afraid. Like, Meta will probably make some other cosmetic changes so they can support their case going forward, saying, look, we've done even more than was asked of us, when actually it's still far less than was asked of them.
1: Okay. Look, thank you very much for joining us on that. That is Emmett Ryan there, technology journalist.
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0: Now, joining us now is Professor Donal O'Shea, leading Irish endocrinologist specialising in endocrinology, obesity management and adult gender care. Donal is here to discuss all things GLP-1s and weight loss drugs. We'll get into, I suppose, how to manage it properly and why you shouldn't be getting it off the black market or taking advice off TikTok even. And of course, the health benefits that apply as well. Good afternoon, David. It's hard to know where to start, really. It's such a... Donal, sorry, excuse me. Good afternoon, Donal. It's such a wide area, hard to know where to start.
9: It is, and it's kind of exploding and continuing to explode on social media and take on kind of a life all of its own through personal trainers advising it, advising ones that aren't yet even approved, that are still in development. RETA, people are calling it. We hope to have that in obesity clinics in about 2 years' time, but it doesn't even have a trade name yet.
18: and people are sourcing it through compound pharmacies in the States and in Egypt and selling it here to clients who don't know what they're getting.
0: Wow. And obviously that is not a good thing. Is it actually dangerous?
18: We had a patient admitted last weekend into Vincent's with really bad abdominal pain, vomiting, and what we call an acute kidney injury from dehydration. And she was getting this particular injection twice a week from her personal trainer, knew what it was called, didn't know the dose she was on. And of course, was ashamed to admit to it. So there was a delay in diagnosis because it was 24 hours before it came to light that they were taking the drug.
0: Wow. Is that quite widespread a phenomenon?
18: If we see it once in our emergency department, it's being seen in every emergency department around the country, and it's being underdiagnosed. And the noise that's out there, as you mentioned on TikTok, is you know, significant. And you get linked to WhatsApp numbers to, you know, purchase your supply. So it's very widespread.
0: So Donal, is it as simple as saying to people, under no circumstances take any of this medication without going through your GP and expert medical consultation first?
18: Yeah, I would kind of apply that to, in general, prescription medication should be prescribed under medical supervision. It's a no-brainer.
0: Let's talk about some of the positive impacts of GLP-1s, weight loss drugs. The positive impacts, are they a game changer?
18: It's GLP-1s.
0: What did I say?
18: You keep saying GPL.
0: Ah, that's what was written down in front of me, GLP-1s, so my apologies.
18: Yeah. No, it's fine, and it is, and the actual names they have then are tongue twisters altogether, but the shame is that this should be an incredibly positive time for people who are living with obesity, a time where they see that there is a breakthrough in our understanding of the disease, are available treatments for the disease. And instead of that, it's been hijacked into this frenzy of thin people wanting to be thinner, personal trainers incorporating it into exercise regimes. That's unfortunate, because the positives are it's a very good treatment for the disease of obesity. We are seeing other effects of GLP that are anti-inflammatory in the body, which is very good. There's a study published in the last few weeks showing that the impact on impulse control disorders like alcohol use disorder, like gambling, like violent behavior is actually very strong and is going to be explored a lot over the next 10 to 15 years, because I think it's a breakthrough in psychiatry and that field that we didn't see coming even two or three years ago. So the positives are there. Taken under medical supervision, you'll get advice about the side effects. So if you get abdominal tummy pain, if you get very constipated, you'll know what to do. You'll be told, you need to stop it. You maybe need to reduce your dose. Have a chat with the GP. So like the patient I mentioned to you, if they'd been taking it under medical supervision, then when the abdominal pain and vomiting started, they would have stopped the injection. Instead, they kept getting it at least twice the recommended dose, and got sicker and sicker.
0: Okay. Can I ask you about the latest study on weight loss drugs published in the BMG? It analysed over 260 clinical trials involving around 100,000 participants. The researchers found greater weight loss was consistently associated with higher rates of adverse events and treatment discontinuation. It said most agents do not improve quality of life meaningfully, and few show cardiovascular benefits. That's according to the authors of the study. Were you surprised by that? Have you had a chance to analyse that study yet?
18: Yeah, I mean, I'm not surprised by it, because it looked at, all treatments we've had, medical, over the years. And it's only with the advent of the GLP-1s that we are seeing the kind of benefits to quality of life. It is transformative in those people in whom it works well. 60% of people started on a GLP will be on it at a year. And the reason for stopping is if the side effects are bad, then the you're going to stop it. Cost is another reason for discontinuation. And in terms of the more weight you lose, the more adverse effects you have, that kind of applies to any weight loss treatment. So when we do obesity surgery, the gastric bypass, the 18 months after that is very difficult. People lose their hair. They might get gallstones if they're not kind of protected from that. And they are the side effects of weight loss. There's even an increase in suicidal kind of thoughts following surgery, and with any effective weight loss treatment we've had over the years. So you need to know that when you're dealing with people living with obesity. You need to kind of counsel them about that so that they're aware. But we have now arrived at what's almost an inflection point in the medical management of obesity, where we have a treatment that's based on our understanding of obesity, that is effective, but that is, we're still at the first in class phase of this. So when we say that, it's, this is the first of the kind of family of drugs that we're using. And the ones that are in development are sequentially stronger and more effective, and they will be more effective in every aspect.
0: Okay.
18: Which is great.
0: Lots of people getting in touch, Donal. Somebody saying, can you ask Donal, what is the long-term impact on those using GLP-1s for cosmetic reasons? So many friends using it and don't need to.
18: I mean, the long-term impact, used outside of the medical indications, we just don't know. Most people using it for cosmetic reasons use it for a short while. The weight drops, then the weight goes back on again. And we know historically that kind of yo-yoing in weight interferes with how your body runs its engine. So we would expect that to be not good for the body.
0: I don't know how comfortable you are in kind of handling individual ones, but I'll throw this at you and feel free to pass on it. Would Donal recommend weight loss drugs for an obese lady in her late 60s, healthy but has hiatal hernia? I'm guessing you might need to have a bit more detail than that.
18: Yeah, so I mean, just even about, so it's a lady with obesity, not an obese lady.
0: Well, I'm just hang on now. I'm just reading what the person said. I'm not going to change her wording, Donal.
18: That's fair, but I want her to change her wording, because within the field of obesity, you don't call they're a cancer person. They're a person with cancer.
0: Okay.
18: So people first is very important as we try and change the attitude to obesity. And obesity should be treated at any age. A hiatus hernia is something that might mean they'll get more side effects. And one of the side effects of the GLP-1s is a kind of a rotten egg burping, because gastric emptying, stomach emptying is delayed. And that is likely to be a little more common in someone with a hiatus hernia. But these treatments are suitable across the kind of age range, and there's relatively few what we call contraindications, but a history of pancreatitis would be, you know, one where we would be very slow to use it.
0: Okay, one last text here. I've been on GLP-1s for 3 weeks now. I'm not feeling the full effect and still having incessant food noise. I'm on a 2.5 ml dose. Will it have more effect when I up my dose?
18: So the answer to that is it may do. There's a starter dose for a reason, that the body gets kind of accustomed to a low dose, but the effective weight loss dose of, you know, the treatment that starts at the 2.5, the effective weight loss dose is 15. And the cost of that dose is very expensive. It's close to €500 a month. And, wow. And that's really not sustainable for the vast majority of people.
0: Yeah, sure. Okay, listen, thank you so much for joining us. I really appreciate it. Professor Donal O'Shea there, thank you indeed for talking to The Hard Shoulder.
3: 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Conversation that counts.
1: Now, following on its success in London, Fawlty Towers, the play is coming to Dublin. The play, comprising of three adapted episodes of the 1970s show, will be in the Bord Gáis Energy Theatre from the 28th of July till the 1st of August. And I am delighted to say that we are joined now by the brilliant John Cleese, who has adapted the play for stage. John, you are so welcome to The Hard Shoulder. I have to start off by saying I'm a lifelong fan. I first came across you when my older brother Declan had the vinyl LP of the Holy Grail, and we used to quote it all the time. This is back in Ireland in the 70s and the 80s. We just had sound. We didn't have any photos, and we would go around saying things like, "'Tis but a flesh wound," with great gusto. We didn't even see the film for years.
19: It's amazing how many people say that. And I had a mild bit of surgery on my hand, on my arm, actually, because it was one of those precancerous things which you just take off as a precaution. And after he'd taken it off and sewed it up, he said to me, "'Tis but a scratch."
1: But in fairness to you, you must be one of the most quoted comedic writers of all time. And I'm thinking of things like, and we say them in daily parlance, we say things like, "Well, what do the Romans ever do for us?" Or we say, "Splitters," or, you know, things like that. They have lasted the test of time.
19: He's not the Messiah. He's a very naughty boy. Everyone's saying that. Yeah, it's a tremendous compliment, because years ago I looked in the Oxford Book of Humorous Quotations, and I found a few of the funny things that Peter Cook had said, but almost nothing of other comedians at all. It was all quotes of literary humor, most of which wasn't that funny. And it kind of irritated me. And then I realized that some of our phrases have passed into the English-speaking language. And that makes me feel terrific. I love the idea that people are still quoting lines that they find funny from the films.
1: You know, even today when we were saying in the office that you were coming on, people all around the office, and these are people in their 20s now, we're quoting Monty Python.
19: This is very encouraging, because you see, the BBC have not put Monty Python out for 20 years. And when I mentioned this a few years ago, people said, "Well, they don't have the rights." And I had to point out to them, if you want a show, you have to buy the rights, you see. Nobody gives them to you. You have to actually go out and buy them.
1: Well,
19: so for 20 years, kids, nobody in England has seen Monty Python on the BBC because they don't show it. Now, I think it's because they don't have anything at the moment that's as funny as that. And they're a bit embarrassed to put out something made all that time ago that's actually funnier than what they can do now, which is not the fault of the writers and not the fault of the performers. It's because the executives have, in my opinion, no idea what they're doing.
1: And of course, back in 2000, speaking of funny, Fawlty Towers was voted greatest British sitcom of all time. And I was going to ask you about that, because obviously we're here to talk about the new stage show adaptation that is coming to the Bord Gáis Energy Theatre here for the last week of July. Well, has it always been a huge pressure on you? I mean, Monty Python is considered one of the greatest comedies of all time. Fawlty Towers, perhaps the greatest.
19: When Connie and I started Fawlty Towers, we never thought for a moment that it would ever compare with Monty Python. We just did something that we found was funny. And people are slow to grasp it. But when they do, then they loved it. And I was rather disappointed that the BBC never put Python out again, because it means that a whole generation of younger people don't really know about it. You know, any young person, if they hear my name, they think, oh, yes, he did the voice in Shrek. Oh.
20: That's true, they do, actually.
19: Yes, that's right. And the other thing they know me from is Harry Potter. I was in Harry Potter for 36 seconds if you add the two performances together. And this is what I'm now remembered for.
20: I would suggest you're remembered rather for considerably more. But I know that the new stage show, it's been getting rave reviews, but it also... You've put sort of three episodes together of Fawlty Towers.
19: That's right.
20: Famously, the Germans. You've got the inspector.
19: We've got the Germans. We've got Mrs. Richards, the hearing aid. And yes. We've got the one that Bernard Cribbins, bless the dear man, was so funny, and the hotel inspector. And we put those together, and they sort of dovetail, and then there's a very clever ending, which I didn't come up with. And what I love was that people weren't just laughing. They were rocking backwards and forwards when they were laughing. And it's so good for us when we laugh like that.
20: And,
19: you know?
20: And it is, but interestingly, I was interested that you chose the Germans because, my late parents would have gone around saying things like, don't mention the war. We all grew up with this, but it got a bit of a backlash in the last while, and it was pulled for a while, and
19: yeah,
20: a trigger warning.
19: Did you
20: deliberately put that in to sort of defy your critics?
19: No, I deliberately put it in to make people laugh, because here was a man, Basil, who in the 70s was still stuck back in 1945. That was the joke. And then he couldn't get away from it. He sees a German, he immediately thinks Hitler. You know, that was it. He was stuck in the past. But the whole idea that the woke people have done a lot of damage, it does a great deal of good for us to laugh. And they've made it very, very difficult for comedians, because comedians, if they think, oh, am I going to get upset by this, or am I going to get upset if I say that? Nothing is more destructive to creativity than that. I mean, the whole point is that all humor is critical. If you're with somebody who's perfect,

0: opinion are vastly oversensitive.
1: No, I think many people would probably agree with you. I know that you've been very involved in this adaptation of Fawlty Towers for the stage. There is also talk, of course, of an adaptation of The Life of Brian. Could you see that happening?
0: Oh, yes, the script is there. The script could be performed tomorrow. But the problem at the moment, and people naturally don't understand this, is in the old days, there were a lot of plays in the West End, and they used to run for 6-9 months, really good plays by, Simon Gray and David Hare and people like that. Now, the West End is full of family-oriented musicals. Mm-hmm. Very nice, very good, very warm, and they all run for years. And the trouble now is getting a theatre that's going to be empty and able to take another show.
1: Sometimes you're compared to the modern day comic Ricky Gervais with The Office, that the fact that there was only 12 episodes of Fawlty Towers, you didn't go back, you didn't, you know, you never over-egged it, you never sort of dragged it out or tried to flog it beyond its sort of
0: perfect number of things.
1: Was that a deliberate choice?
0: The main reason was that Connie and I both felt we'd done our best. We couldn't do anything that was better. If we did another series, people would say, oh, it was very good, but it wasn't as good as the first two series. Well, what's the point of doing it then?
1: I was at the O2 Arena in 2014 for your reunion, the Monty Python reunion.
0: Oh, really?
1: I was, yes. Monty Python Mostly Live. Would you ever envisage the remaining Pythons, getting back together and doing something again?
0: Well, we'd have to dig most of them up.
1: Sorry.
0: I'm all for people rising again on the third day, but I don't think we could do that with
1: you. Are a very naughty boy. That's what you are. But could you see it with yourself and Michael Palin? Would there be appetite there, do you think?
0: Well, there's fake chat about doing something in this autumn. Gilliam and Terry Gilliam and, yeah, Michael and me. But I think it would be more a question of talking about what we've done. And, you know, I'd love to interview Terry Gilliam and ask him questions about his movies, you know.
1: The Fisher I'd King and all. I mean, he made some incredible movies people don't always realize.
0: And it would be lovely to sort of show a clip and say, well, what is that? What was the problem there? And everybody would be interested in that because they're fond of the originals and we could all talk about comedy quite interestingly. So we might do something like that, but I don't think any of us can risk trying to learn lines.
1: Can I ask you one last question? I know that there have been trigger warnings put on some of your work. What do you make of that?
0: It's oversensitivity and it's people protecting other people. They don't say I'm so offended by it. There are other people over there who are not as sophisticated as we are who are being offended and you shouldn't offend them. And I would say yes, but the same things are giving other people lots and lots and lots of laughter and happiness and joy and pleasure. So why do the other ones who get upset just not watch the program? Mm-hmm. And when people say, well, I was offended, and I say, well, I but there's a nice easy chair over there. Why don't you go there and sit in it and be offended for a bit, and when you recover, let's get on with life.
1: John Cleese, I'm absolutely delighted to have gotten to speak to you today, and I look forward to going, in fact, to Fawlty Towers, the play, which is of course coming to Dublin the last week in July at the Borgosh.
0: I hope you'll be rocking in your seat. I really do.
1: I expect I'll be crying. I expect that's what I'll be crying
0: with
1: mirth.
0: That's even better. Crying with laughter is even better.
1: Thank you so much, John.
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3: This is Winners and Sinners when we look back on the week that was, but as always with a few twists. 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
4: Roy Keane, why not? So you all know the story, Gerard definitely knows the story. You know it, right?
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4: Remind our listeners, for those who don't know. So he was on a podcast, of course, a Stick to Football podcast, and Gary Neville said, what did England do better than any other nation during the World Cup? And Roy Keane said, piss people off. Was his

0: answer. And then Sky Bet followed along with that with another interview, and they spoke to him afterwards and said, flipped it on the other side, saying, what did Ireland do better than, what does Ireland do as a nation better than anyone else? And he said, it was really lovely. Like, his pride for the country really shone through. And he was like, well, where to start? It's the food, it's the crack, it's the culture, it's the people. And he was made a really good point, and it kind of threw back to 2002 World Cup, but like really missing not just the team that obviously we all wanted to get behind for the World Cup, but the fans and how they make it. And he was basically saying, you know, Scottish and Norway fans have been kind of getting the headlines. He's like, but if Ireland had been in the World Cup, we would have given them a run for their
1: money.
0: Although
1: he did criticize, he criticized those fans.
0: Yeah.
1: 2012 European Championship.
0: Because
1: they were just there for the crack, and like
2: they were too supportive when we lost.
1: We were getting walloped.
3: We got hammered.
1: We were getting walloped, and the fans were still singing. And he kind of criticized that.
3: He's changed, hasn't he?
2: Or is he just consistent in his curmudgeonliness, perhaps? Although I am a big fan of
0: absolutely.
2: How did it go down with his British and English,
0: I think,
2: listeners and viewers and supporters?
0: Didn't see that side of things, but Gary Neville's reaction was typical, as in, they know each other so well, and they're kind of expecting it from
1: him.
0: Well,
1: he was blessed in his opponent in this regard. I mean, Gary Neville might be really good, but he did not do well in this argument. The things he proposed that England are really good at: the English breakfast, chocolate, royal celebrations.
0: Yeah.
1: I mean, and they're not exactly, you know, wow.
0: Yeah.
3: They do royal celebrations better than anybody, because they're so weird.
2: and we don't have any.
3: Exactly. You're welcome to that, because it's so
2: They don't
3: bizarre.
2: Do the breakfast better. We do that better.
0: Oh, definitely.
2: And England is not known for its chocolate.
3: Well, he said Cadbury specifically, wasn't
1: it? Yeah, Roy Keane says, Ireland's better chocolates than England.
0: Yeah. And it wasn't that long ago.
2: Like, he's in the room with
1: us. I'll credit to him.
0: It's very good. But it wasn't that long ago that he was singing the praises of his local sweet shop, and he was bringing them back for like Jill Scott and everyone to try the sweets. It was really cute. He was like so proud of these penny sweets.
2: Yeah. You know what? It having a bit of national pride that way, and sticking up for Ireland and our culture and our food and our crack
0: is good.
2: It is a good thing.
1: Can we think of anything England do really well?
3: I mean, the Premier League's pretty good, right?
1: It's like football, in fairness.
3: Yeah.
2: Pop music.
1: Yeah.
0: Oh, yes.
1: Yeah.
2: I got to give it to them.
1: Movies. But apart from movies, pop music.
2: What did the Romans ever do for us? We just had John Cleese on the show.
1: The customs house, the forecourts. What have the English ever done for us?
2: Can't think of a thing.
0: But it's interesting, the support in... So I'm just back from Canada, so obviously we could see the reaction to the World Cup there.
3: So you're a football fan now?
0: Yeah, well, I mean, since 2002 I have been, really. But yeah, people, even in Canada, like, we're obviously connected to England. I don't get the vibe that there's a lot of support for the English team over there. I don't know. I could be wrong.
2: How do they feel about the French team in Canada?
0: Strong. And actually, well, my husband's half French, so he was, you know, glued to it last.
2: So you're more pro France than pro...
0: Oh, no, Norway's the team I want to win. Like, obviously, is Ireland not all supporting Norway now? No.
1: No, I'm not opposed to them in any way. We might come back to that later. Ger, who's your winner of the week, or what is your winner of the week?
3: Working from home, shorts in the office, ice cream before lunch. Basically, as the world burns, we're enjoying it, right? This bit where...
1: You and Ciara Kelly have so much in common. <you know that? laughs>
2: I don't even think we need to say as the world burns. I think we can just park that.
1: In fact,
2: that.
1: You don't like when people say that.
2: I don't want them to rain on my sunny parade.
3: No sign of rain. Not for weeks and weeks and weeks.
0: I know.
2: You're looking quite tanned, Ger.
3: Well, I was away on holidays, and that gets your base tan early in the summer, and
1: is that why you went early in the summer?
3: Yeah,
1: well, to work on face time.
3: It's much cheaper.
1: We should point out, Jerry's wearing, and I think it's outrageous, and I'm actually going to make an official complaint.
3: Shorts in the office.
1: He's wearing shorts in the office.
0: Well, that's not allowed. Week.
1: I didn't think it was.
3: No, I don't think it
1: Jerry writes his own rules, though.
2: I had a pair of shorts in the office 2 days ago. I actually am totally agree with you. And in fact, Shane, you come in, you're the only person in this studio currently who doesn't have their legs out, because Alison and I are in
0: dresses,
2: but reasonably short dresses, I think, where they're not below our knees or whatever.
0: No, I'm more comfortable with the leg being out than the arm for some reason. So there you go.
2: But my arms are out, as I'm barely wearing any clothes.
0: Well, which is fine too.
1: Given I had my legs waxed not that long ago, I can't wear shorts.
2: Are they still hairless?
1: They're still
2: weird looking.
1: It's still noticeably different.
3: So I missed this. Sorry, what?
2: For Make a Wish.
1: For Make a Wish.
3: Ah, okay.
1: My left leg waxed.
3: Just one. Yeah. Well, you might have them both on, and even
1: well, in hindsight, that would have been clever.
2: It was very painful, and it like he had a. I don't think I'm speaking out of term when I say you had a full hairy leg, like a full leg of hair.
1: It was
2: like you hadn't hair. These hairs had like your hair and your leg is about an inch long or whatever.
1: Yes, yeah.
2: And she just and yeah. ripped it off him. Like, it was actually, it looked dreadfully sore.
3: Bear Coleman over here, was it?
1: How long did it?
0: To come back, like how long?
1: Well, it still hasn't fully come back, and it's 2 months ago, is it?
3: Oh, maybe wow. it never will, you know?
0: Mm.
1: Oh, nah, it's coming back. Definitely. Anyway, you're loving this and you basically wanted to continue forever and ever.
3: I mean, look, I know that we've had these conversations at the World Burning, but we just need to decide that in this specific moment, it's working out for us okay.
2: In with every change comes opportunity, including exactly. climate change. Yeah. No, we're only joking.
3: I know.
2: Relax, it's Friday. Yeah. But I don't think it's wrong that just because other parts of, like, in the same way other parts of the world experience all kinds of terrible things, and sometimes we will experience terrible things, but that doesn't mean that our little lives on this little rock at the moment, it being very warm and sunny, isn't nice. Like, we're only being idiots if we pretend it isn't nice, because the weather's gorgeous.
3: Like, that's what we said for a Solero at 12 o'clock in the afternoon. Yeah. That's all I'm saying.
1: I'm going to Johnny Marr tonight in Ivy Gardens.
3: What amazing.
0: And you know it's going to be nice.
1: It transforms you. It transforms the night.
3: Well, it becomes magical. The light changes.
2: That's going to be bliss. That's going to be a great gig. It's a lovely setting.
1: Yeah.
2: Gorgeous evening. Like, life is short and not always sweet. Enjoy the little moments.
1: I texted my son and asked him, would he come too? And he said, I can't. He said, I would go out tonight, but I haven't got a sense to wear. I actually thought it was a pretty good response from him.
2: Did he?
1: Yeah.
2: That's what he actually did.
1: And then a minute later, yeah, of course I want to go.
2: That's so funny. He's obviously a chip off the old block.
3: Does Johnny Marr play all the Smith stuff?
1: Unlike Morrissey, he actually plays Smith stuff.
3: Oh, right.
1: So quite a bit of Smith stuff.
3: Does he sing it?
1: Yeah. He's a good voice.
0: Yeah, he's a great voice.
1: Yeah, he has a really good voice.
2: That's going to be so good.
3: Does he do a Morrissey impression?
1: No.
0: I
1: think you don't mention Morrissey to him.
3: No. All right, okay.
2: No. He doesn't like put a rose in his back pocket and go around with his shirt open.
1: That's never really been his thing, in fairness. No. So.
2: Look, I actually think you're completely right. And I love, although I don't actually know how to dress for the office anymore because it's roasting outside, but our office, as we all know, is Baltic because of air conditioning, which I'm not sure it's necessary because it doesn't have to be this cold. So I don't really know what to wear, but I am kind of enjoying putting on vaguely summery clothes in a row. Do you know what I mean? Like we don't get consistent nice days.
1: Also, you get dressed so quickly now. Like, it's just,
0: you don't have to layer.
1: There's no layers.
0: You feel brave.
1: You wear three or four items of clothing, including shoes, and that's it, basically.
3: There was a big thought,
2: I am wearing four items of clothing, including shoes. You're exactly right.
3: Are you allowed to wear shorts in the office?
0: Shorts are tricky.
1: How do we feel about shorts?
3: What is the protocol on this? Well, like, look, I haven't worn them in 24 and a half years, but this week I decided,
1: you've got the legs.
3: Going
1: to
3: happen.
0: They're not like short. They're respectable.
2: They're not hot pants, and they're not like cutoffs or anything.
3: They're not O'Neill's, no.
2: No, I think you have a real Bear Grylls kind of Steve Irwin vibe today, Ger, which I'm kind of digging.
0: Naturalist thing going on.
2: Doesn't he?
0: Sure.
2: As opposed to naturist.
1: Yeah.
2: Got to be careful on that.
0: Yeah.
1: Totally.
2: But it is, like, this is a treat for us. And also, even the fact that it's kind of, we're already told it's the middle to the end of next week.
3: Yeah.
2: We're going to get a run of like 2 weeks of good weather.
3: You can plan to have people around in the garden.
0: That's nice.
2: Yes. Yeah. You can say, I might have a barbecue, or I'll go for a lovely walk, and I might go to the beach.
0: Yeah.
2: We don't have this very often.
0: No, it makes a big difference. In fact, I felt a little bit robbed because in Canada, the second week I was there, it was super cold and you guys were hotter here. I'm like, this never happens.
2: Nothing worse
0: raining,
2: than being
0: cold.
2: On holidays. And good weather back home. That actually takes from
1: the
2: holiday.
1: You know, the people who text you from home when you're on holidays to tell you the weather's great, and you're like, why are you telling me
2: you're
1: this?
2: You're ruining my buzz here.
1: Don't say it.
2: Pretend you're in the rain. It adds to the
1: stress. Like, I didn't text you at the weekend to say the weather's beautiful here, did I?
2: No, you didn't.
1: That would have been mean.
2: And thank you for that.
1: It would have just been mean.
2: I actually knew the weather was beautiful, though. Other people had texted me.
1: Had they?
2: Yes, they
1: named
2: had.
1: Named them and shamed them here on radio.
2: You can't go away without somebody texting you if the sun comes out back home.
1: Why do people feel the need?
4: 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Conversation that counts.
2: And you're very welcome back to Winners and Sinners. Alison and Ger are still with myself and Shane here, and we're going to move on to the sinners portion. Ger, who is your sinner?
3: Well, I'm wondering, is the Irish political system the sinner here? When you look at our stable, totally normal neighbours in Britain at the moment, and you see Count Binface versus Nigel Farage, why don't we have stuff like this? Why can't we have nice things like where Binface is sitting there in a totally normal Tuesday evening on the panel, and you're like...
0: It's just an accepted course of events.
3: Yeah. We deserve that, don't
1: it's
3: we?
1: It's a very British thing, isn't it? I mean, remember we had, there was it Screaming Lord Such from the Monster Raving Loony Party?
3: Yeah.
1: And I mean, I remember as a kid watching it, it would go Gilroy Chair, Conservative, and then it would come up Screaming Lord Fudge and the American Monster Raving Loony Party with a totally straight face, and everyone took it as read. It is a uniquely English thing. They have a very quirky kind of sense of humour.
3: Yes, they do. Sometimes it's awful, that sense of humour. And this, because it's Farage, Farage is obviously the sinner in this, right? But
2: I think, bear me out here, that we wouldn't do this, not because they have a weird sense of humour. We have a wacky sense of humour ourselves here, but I think we wouldn't like not to take our politics seriously in that way, because I think we, only subtly now, it's definitely fading away, but that old inferiority complex that we have to appear statesmen, like the Brits don't have that because they don't...
3: They were the colonial power.
2: They have a superiority complex. Yeah. So they can take the piss out of themselves, they can take the piss out of their politics, they can do all that, they can play with it in a more playful way than we can, because we are afraid of the old gumbean man thing. I think we carry a little legacy around that, politics...
1: I don't know.
2: I don't think we would have
3: Count Pinface to me.
2: I have to use this title. I don't think we would do that because we take that more seriously, and we need that for our sense of
1: work. I slightly disagree. I think they are more madcap than we are. You know that thing they do, I can't remember where it is.
2: Cheese rolling down the hill.
1: How did you know I was going to say
2: because
1: that?
2: Because we are so weird at this point. I know what he's going to say. We have never discussed the cheese going down the hill. And I know what you mean. It's awful. I know
0: you're in his head.
2: I know. I live in Chink.
1: There's all these little villages all over England that do these mad... Now, I know we've a little bit... You remember there wasn't a Patrick's Day parade somewhere in the... I can't remember where they marched backwards.
3: Every year.
1: Yeah, they did it for a few. It was very funny, to be fair. But they are kind of more madcap. No, I don't, maybe you're right, Keir. Maybe we like to be seen to take our politics more seriously.
2: I think we would never find... Like I'm just thinking of someone like Micheál Martin. He wouldn't entertain a Count Binface. Do you know what I mean? It's different.
0: I think I agree with you, definitely.
2: And we need that because we still worry, Irish, about what people think of us. That's what it is. We still are overly concerned. And a lot of our politics is performative, and we want to be the most progressive now, but at one stage we want to be the most conservative and all those things. Mm-hmm. That's a performative thing because we overly care about what other people think of us. And the Brits either don't care what people think of them or know that people dislike them, and a lot of people, and they just, it's mud in your eye. We need people to think well of us in a different way. I think I would agree with that,
0: definitely. And it's so ingrained in how, he's been around for quite a while.
1: He's relatively new. The Monster Raving Loony Party.
2: Oh, yeah, they were around for a long time.
1: For decades. Like, I remember them in the 1970s.
3: Oh,
1: so,
3: that far back? Okay.
1: Yeah.
3: Right.
1: But I actually do love that about Britain, that they do have that kind of zany, and a lot of their comedy... We were talking to John Cleese on the show a little bit earlier. A lot of their comedy is that kind of zany, madcap comedy.
3: On the same spectrum.
1: Is it not part of that?
3: It potentially is,
1: a continuation of that?
3: I do think in this specific instance, it is also weird. It's weird that it has all coalesced around the political parties decide not to stand, and then this guy's going to be the only other candidate up against Farage.
1: Wasn't it a brilliant strategy from the other parties, though, to completely call his bluff, to call Farage's bluff and say, yeah, great, you knock yourself out. We're not playing this game.
3: It's pretty amazing that they, maybe, do you think they all got together and decided that they were going to do it
0: collectively? That's what I was wondering as well.
3: Is there an arch strategist behind, hey, listen, what?
2: I think they all chose the same path because the same path works for all of them. Although, of course, Farage supporters say that they're afraid to take him on. That's what they say.
1: Yeah, but...
2: So he's spinning it in his own way. And that's probably playing quite well with his own audience.
1: Maybe. But
3: when Binface beats him.
2: Well, I did think, imagine if Binface did. Imagine if everybody with an anti-Farage vote, of which there must be more than people who don't
3: they'll be radicalized.
2: Have an anti-Farage vote, if they all voted for Binface. He has a policy platform now where he wants to build one social house. That's his thing.
0: And you want to bring back something
2: him and the other bins to live in or whatever.
0: What's that? CBEX? He wanted to bring that back C-fax. As well. CFAX, sorry.
2: It's like teletext on the telly.
0: Oh, okay.
2: It hasn't been around for a long time.
1: Somebody wants to bring back Airtel.
0: And he's a fan of Adele.
1: Well, I'd bring it, Airtel is gone, isn't it? Yeah. Yes, I'd bring back Airtel.
2: It only went about a year or two ago. It went really much after you would have thought it
1: went. I do remember getting it our telly in the 80s with Airtel and CFAX and whatever the ITV one was.
2: I booked a holiday once off Airtel.
1: A lot of people, footballers, professional footballers, all they did in the afternoon was watch CFAX. They'd always say, yeah, I heard I was getting transferred. I read about it on CFAX.
2: My dad,
1: is it standard response?
2: My dad used to love it too. And I don't remember the numbers now, but there were certain numbers we all knew. There was like the TV guide was 501, or actually maybe it was 501. But anyway, there was numbers that people used and they'd know what page it was on. It was kind of mad. Anyway, you're a sinner, Alison, moving on.
0: I suppose ageism, and Anthony Hopkins is going to be releasing his debut album a little bit later on this year.
1: Of course he is.
2: Will we play a quick clip of it?
1: Can we?

0: Okay, so that's what we're getting.
1: Yeah. And so I suppose at the age of 88, he said music was his first love, and I'm not sure why it took him so long to decide to do this, but he's done it, recorded with a big, massive orchestra, and I mean, he's just decided to do it. So at 88, I know he's got the resources, but he's a good lesson in saying that if you're something you've always wanted to do, you're never too old to try it.
2: If you're something you really want to do and you're a Hollywood A-list actor,
1: then you just
2: go ahead and do whatever you want, and people will still indulge it.
3: Shane Coleman is my sinner because he's such a cynic.
1: But we tell ourselves...
2: Can I just say Anthony Hopkins gives me a giant pain in the arse.
4: Oh, really?
2: Oh, he's such a welcome for himself.
3: He's such a fine actor.
2: Nobody should have a welcome for themselves. Other people should have a welcome for you. Nobody should have a welcome for themselves. Is he a fine actor?
3: I'm
4: allowed to have a different
1: view. No, you are, but I think he's
2: a very good over-actor at times.
3: Shane Coleman.
4: I thought he was great in Shadowlands, the one with Deborah Winger where he plays C.S. Lewis.
2: He was good in that. The one everyone loves, what's the one where he plays the serial killer?
1: Silence of the Lambs.
2: I can't look at that without busting out laughing. It's so ridiculous. It's comical. But anyway, that's just me.
1: That is.
2: I know I'm in the minority of one on this.
3: I'm with you on the ageism thing, and I take your point. Actually, Shane, that most of us when we're 88 won't have the resources to suddenly launch our musical careers or anything. But I love the idea for that the rest of your lives, till you're dead and buried in the grave, that you can still embrace new things, that you can still, and maybe it isn't new, maybe he's been playing the piano for forever and a day.
1: I don't know. We all put restrictions on ourselves.
3: I love this idea that there are still new horizons open to all of us going forward, and as we age, life just as a series of chapters, and they may be different chapters, but they can be new and adventurous and interesting. I love this, and I actually think that is an inspiration to us, because just because he has the resources to do it, that doesn't mean that ordinary 88-year-olds can't take up the piano or can't, you know, join a musical or anything, but people did learn
1: new skills during that time period, and I think it's inspirational. So ageism is always telling us you can't wear this, you can't do this, you can't look like this, you can't go shopping in H&M, whatever it might be. But yeah, let's get rid of that.
3: No, you're completely right. And we were talking about the summer in Winners just a moment ago, and I did put on this sort of bin bag that I'm wearing to the office today. And I did.
1: It's not a bin bag.
3: Well, it's a bit bin baggy.
1: This is bin baggy. It's huge. I love it. It's hiding holiday sins.
3: But I did look at it in the mirror and went, oh, I don't know, that might be a bit short. And it wasn't short for the office. It was short for me in my 50s. And then I just bleep it is what I said, because I'm just bleeping myself there, but because that's not exactly
2: is nothing off limits? Because I there's certain clothes that I look at and go, oh, I'd like to wear it, and I go, nah, I'm actually too old to wear. Give me an example
3: because I don't.
2: I can't even say no.
4: That's not true. Sometimes I do. I can't think about it,
2: but I have gone, I'm not 25 anymore, and that's for a 25-year-old. I'm not wearing that.
1: Like a baggy jeans with a chain out the butt or something like that.
3: That is his preferred look.
2: Yeah, I wouldn't go for that.
1: Maybe that won't work for you.
3: I don't think anything is off limits if that's what you want to wear. I do think that.
2: Doesn't necessarily mean it looks good though, does it?
3: But it looks good to who?
4: So you're not wearing it because of an age thing though. You don't think it suits you?
2: I think sometimes there's a thing. There is age appropriateness, I think. There is an expression. No, actually, I can't. I won't. I'll be cancelled if I use the expression. You know, the mutton dressed as lamb. That expression.
3: You should be cancelled for using that expression. That's a terrible expression.
2: Well, I didn't invent it. I'm just saying.
3: I would argue very strongly on what Alison is saying is that.
2: I'm not disagreeing with Alison.
3: No, those kind of restrictions.
1: Yeah,
3: shouldn't do such and such a thing because of your age. If you want to wear that chain in work, Shane, hanging out the bum of your trousers with a backwards cap, I am totally supportive.
2: Yeah, but I look sad if I do that.
3: To who?
2: To anyone with a fucking right.
3: There is no right, there is no wrong in this.
2: I think that's simplistic.
3: I think what you're saying is actually simplistic.
2: I'm nuanced. I'm saying sometimes certain things just look ridiculous on you. I don't think anything goes.
3: But if you want to wear them.
2: Yeah, if you want. Look, it's a free country if you want it. But you might look ridiculous.
3: I don't know.
1: Well, people that go against the tide, the less ridiculous we'll all look.
3: Yeah.
2: Or the more ridiculous we'll all look.
4: Shorts to the office.
3: Yeah.
1: If you want to.
3: If you've got
1: the
3: legs,
1: there's people upstairs wearing them today.
4: Are there? Okay.
1: They are under 30.
2: Yep, that, yeah. That's Today FM. Like, anything goes up there.
3: They know nothing. I was going to say they know nothing about age appropriate, but they're all about 12. So, yeah, you know, so that's why. Yeah, I think down with ageism. Let's put ageism in the sinner's bin, in the sin bin.
2: Yeah.
3: Yeah.
2: No, I agree. I agree with down with ageism.
3: Good.
2: Just not sure about Anthony Hopkins.
3: You stop that now.
2: Album, but anyway.
3: I like him.
5: This is the best of News Talk. The best bits from the last 24 hours.
2: And you're welcome back to Winners and Sinners. Ger and Alison are still with us. Alison, any other business for the week?
1: Well, we did touch on it, but yeah, I'm very much looking forward to staying up on Saturday night and being wrecked for my show on Sunday, but Norway v England. And yeah.
2: Who, you're cheering for Norway?
1: Yeah, I think, like, you know, when we didn't, so I had the opportunity to cheer for Ireland, that didn't happen, and then I had the opportunity to cheer for Canada, that's gone now too.
2: It went well for a while.
1: So we've got to choose another team, and I'm just obsessed with Erling. I'm just obsessed with him, and I know the internet is as well, and he's definitely become one of the most talked about players of the tournament. There's this huge, huge queue of talk show hosts, US shows trying to get him on, and there's been this long narrative on Instagram about his new form of masculinity, and like once you click on something, we know the algorithm.
2: So what is his new form of masculinity?
1: So it's like hugging and smiling and being kind to people around him and not being macho, and when the way he celebrates his goals and all of that. And
3: he is much loved on social media.
1: He is much loved.
2: I mean, that's, as far as I'm people concerned, find that's all that matters.
3: No. People find him hilarious. People find him very likable. He's got a massive following that isn't just about football, I think.
1: That's what I was going to say. So he's the one person that's kind of maybe brought non-footballers into the tournament. But I mean, as I say, once you click on something, you get all these videos, and it's, you know, how you see all these other players just for the support staff throwing shirts in their faces, and he's like picking them up.
4: Yeah.
1: And
4: okay,
1: all
4: so
1: that kind
4: stuff,
1: of stuff. Yeah. Yeah, so that's the kind of
3: stuff.
1: You boys
3: are being quite quiet. Do you boys like him as much as we like him?
2: He's some player.
4: Yeah, he's amazing. He plays for Man City. Like, you know, it's hard to get over that. They signed him. Manchester City, this is very boring, but they've got like loads of financial advantages that has left an asterisk over all their greatest achievements for the last 10 years, and he comes at a knockdown rate, and you know, we're just suspicious of that, but great fella.
2: Stay humble.
4: Yeah, in fairness, he is relatively, for somebody who's been a superstar from the time he was 17 and everybody essentially knew that he was going to reach, he keeps continuing to perform and never really disappoints. Had one kind of small blip and still scored 40 odd goals, and it was like, oh, he's lost his form, hasn't he?
1: Yeah.
4: And has showed up at the World Cup with the entire country's shoulder on his shoulders, and
2: he carries it lightly. He definitely carries that lightly.
1: He seems to have a good sense of humor. Look, there could be loads of bad things I haven't seen,
2: I
1: just because my algorithm.
2: I don't think there is, particularly.
1: But, you know, and obviously comes from pretty, you know, good genes, both mom and dad, extremely, you know.
2: And there's a nice link between our first topic as well and him, Roy Keane.
4: Yeah.
2: Because his, Roy Keane.
4: Nearly killed his father.
2: Yeah. Well, he didn't nearly kill him, but there was a tackle, all right.
3: He messed up his career, though, didn't he?
2: Well, no.
4: He played again.
2: He played again. Yeah.
3: And Jerry, your any other business?
4: My any other business is about the British Irish Council, which is taking place, talking about banning mobile phone use for social media for under 16s. I'm like, good topic, lads. Why is
2: that in within your bailiwick?
4: I'm not sure, but I'm all in favour of this. I think the addictive powers of the massive tech companies being wielded on developing brains.
1: It's scary.
4: One of the major crises of our time, and we're all sleepwalking into it. We certainly did in our house.
3: I know, we have all done it. Like, yeah, my kids are older than yours, and we've all failed to get to grips with this as parents, as societies. I think the tech companies had the absolute jump on us on this, though, that we've been behind the curve since the get-go, really.
2: Now, if Jess Kelly was here, she would say banning it for under 16s will not work. That what we should be looking at, and I think this is probably what the Irish government is looking at, is age verification process. Mm-hmm. So you can only get on certain websites if you can show you're over the age. Jess would argue the Australian ban has not worked, for example. I'm just saying, quoting what she would say.
4: I would say these all sound like trying to achieve the same thing, and we should be trying everything. Do both. I don't think they're all binary. Like, put the ban in place to give everybody the moral authority to say, no, it's illegal, you can't do it, and then go, and anyway, you have to be age verified. You know, why not do all of these things? And
1: I suppose traditionally bands have just made people find other
2: ways around. And kids are pretty innovative when it comes to...
1: way more tech savvy.
3: Apparently, because it has been brought in Australia, you're quite right, that there's as many kids as ever are on social media and all that. It's interesting VPNs, they're talking about it and all sorts of different ways, and just lying.
2: Is VPN the right term?
3: Yes.
2: Okay.
3: But also, I don't know, I thought... I'm not sure why we're talking about it with the UK, because are we not signing up to trying to do something Europe-wide? Do you know what I mean? I think we are. I think Ursula von der Leyen has come out in this, and I think we are talking about being part of an EU cohesive plan around social
4: media. Which makes
3: sense. Because, yes.
4: Yeah. Particularly since so many of them are regulated here.
3: Yeah,
4: maybe that's what it is.
3: And it's all kind of globalised, so they're kind of doing it across the whole European community sort of thing. So I'm not sure why it's a UK...
2: British-Irish, are they trying to be kind of... contemporary
4: aligned
2: and with it, and are they trying to
4: that or talk about bin face? I don't know. Maybe it's like items for the agenda.
2: But there are pretty important items going on between Ireland and Britain at the moment that maybe would be worth talking about.
4: I suspect this might be item 22 after they talk about
3: this. Is there any other business in the same way it's our any other business?
1: Yeah, exactly.
2: I'm sure they'd love the comparison.
3: I think I see no reason why they shouldn't. We have our own lofty conversations here on the Hard Shoulder with Winners and Sinners.
2: We do. And listen, that is, we better leave it there, I suppose. We'll go off and let Ger in with his ice cream
3: in his
2: shorts,
3: safari suit.
2: Enjoy the good weather. Thanks, Min. Ger Gilroy and Alison Curtis, thanks to both of you for coming in.
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6: Good morning from Unio. It's time to get your wealth checked. Visit unio.ie. It'll be time well spent.
5: Across Ireland, this is the home of conversation that counts. 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
7: Good morning. I'm Jane McNamara. In the UK, a 26-year-old man has been arrested as detectives treat the death of Anne Widdecombe as murder. The former Tory MP, who was 78, was found with serious injuries at her home in Devon on Thursday morning. Investigators say the killing doesn't appear to be politically motivated. Ms Widdecombe was a prisons minister in John Major's government and later joined Nigel Farage's Brexit and Reform parties. He has paid tribute.
8: Anne Widdecombe was an extraordinary woman, without doubt the best-known female politician in Britain since Margaret Thatcher, a devout Christian and somebody with strong socially conservative views. Perhaps not popular in modern Britain, but that is what Anne believed in.
7: Gardaí are seeking information after a cyclist died in a hit and run at the Curra in County Kildare. The man in his 40s was discovered dead on the R445 Dublin Road yesterday afternoon. The collision happened sometime between 10:30 on Thursday night and 12:30 p.m. yesterday. Gardaí are appealing for witnesses to come forward. More than 20 people are missing following Spain's worst wildfire in over two decades. Four British nationals are feared to be among at least 12 killed. The blaze broke out in the town of Los Cardos in Almería. Sally Steele is among the residents evacuated.
9: It was absolutely horrific. I was at home, fire engines with sirens going on. The bomberos were in the area, knocking on doors, asking people to get out. We could just see smoke to start off with, but it was absolutely horrendous, to be quite honest.
7: Iran's Foreign Minister Abbas Araghchi is set to travel to Oman today for talks on regional security and navigation through the Strait of Hormuz. The US has imposed new Iran-related sanctions following Iran's resumption of attacks on international shipping in the Strait. US President Donald Trump said Tehran and the US agreed to continue talks, but stressed the ceasefire is over. And 13 counties in the Midlands and South East are under a status yellow high temperature warning until 7 a.m. tomorrow. Temperatures will be over 25 degrees in places and could climb as high as 30 over the coming days with warm, humid nights. That's it for now. More in an hour.
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7: Dry, very warm or hot for most today with plenty of sunshine. However, it will be a little cloudier at times further to the north and the northwest with the odd isolated light shower. Highest temperatures 24 to 29 degrees. Now you're up to date on News Talk.
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0: It's the TED Radio Hour from NPR. I'm Manoush Zomorodi. On the show today, the biology of sex. And just a quick note, we're talking about our physiology, our physical bodies. So if you're a kid, it might be good to listen to this one with a grown-up. Some of the things we talk about could be a little confusing. Okay, before we get into everything, can you just describe where you grew up? Because it was a pretty traditional and conservative kind of environment, right?
1: Yeah, I grew up in Salt Lake City, Utah. I wasn't Mormon, but I grew up surrounded by the Mormon culture, I guess.
0: This is artist and activist Emily Quinn.
1: In that culture, women are expected to get married, have kids. Like, it feels like you're groomed from a very early age for motherhood, and they equate motherhood to womanhood and vice versa. And I kind of grew up surrounded by this idea that if I wasn't able to do that, then I wasn't really worth much as a woman.
0: And so when you were still pretty young, you went to the doctor. And what did they tell you?
1: Yeah, so we went to a gynecologist when I was 10. And if you've ever been to a gynecologist, you know it's not a fun experience. For a 10-year-old, it was very, very traumatic because that was right when the maturation program was happening at school. And
0: is that like sex ed?
1: Sort of, yeah. I mean, it's like fifth grade puberty training, almost. Like, the girls go in one room, the boys go in the other. Like, I remember we went into the half of the auditorium and, like, watched a video about getting your period and all that stuff. And so my mom was just kind of like, and remember, like, this isn't going to happen for you. So it was, I already knew at that point.
0: Can we talk about what the doctors told you? You were told that you had a disorder, is that correct?
1: Yes, yeah, I was told I have a disorder of sex development. Pretty sure it was androgen sensitivity syndrome. That was all the language that they used. The term intersex, I didn't hear for a long time.
0: Emily Quinn continues her story on the TED stage.
1: I have a vagina. Just thought you should know. That might not come as a surprise to some of you. I look like a woman, dressed like one, I guess. The thing is, I also have balls. And it does take a lot of nerve to come up here and talk to you about my genitalia. Just a little. But I'm not talking about bravery or courage. I mean, literally, I have balls. Right here. Right where a lot of you have ovaries. I'm not male or female. I'm intersex. Most people assume that you're biologically either a man or a woman, but it's actually a lot more complex than that. There's so many ways somebody could be intersex, and in my case, it means I was born with XY chromosomes, which you probably know as male chromosomes, and I was born with a vagina and balls inside my body. I don't respond to testosterone, so during puberty, I grew breasts, but I never got acne or body hair, body oil. You can be jealous of that. But even though I don't actually have a uterus, I was born without one, so I don't menstruate. I can't have biological children. We put people in boxes based on their genitalia. Genitals don't actually tell you anything, yet we define ourselves by them. In this society, we love putting people into boxes and labeling each other. It gives us a sense of belonging and teaches us kind of how to interact with one another. But there's one really big problem. Biological sex is not black or white. It's on a spectrum.
0: These days, we talk a lot more about gender identity, like using the pronoun they instead of he or she. And there's a growing acceptance that people express their gender on a spectrum, feminine, masculine, non-binary, and more. But we have a lot to learn about the biology of sex, what we're assigned at birth. Because despite what most of us were taught in health class, there's more to it than just female or male, XX or XY. And so on the show today, the science and spectrum of biological sex, how our DNA expresses itself in a variety of ways. It's more complicated than we often assume, And as Emily Quinn says, what you see on the outside can have little to do with what's happening on the inside.
2: To be clear, like, not only do you look like any other girl, but, like, you're very feminine and, like, super pretty. Sorry, I hope that's not
1: weird. Buy me dinner first.
2: But you are, like, you present as, like, an extremely feminine woman. And so I think there's something about it being you explaining this to people that is particularly surprising, because you're like, yes, but I have XY chromosome. And you're like, yeah. I grew up thinking that was a man.
1: Right. Like,
2: it's confusing.
1: Yeah. No,
2: it feels
1: it
2: like
1: is.
2: We haven't learned how biology really works.
1: Right. And that's the truth of it, is that it's so much more complex. So when I talk about sex and biological sex, I specifically talk about 7 different areas, and people will talk about this in all various ways. I talk about the 7 areas being your chromosomes, your gonads, so like testes or ovaries. Sometimes you can have a mixture of the two, or you can just have one or neither. Then there are your internal organs, like your uterus or fallopian tubes or whatever, your external genitalia, your hormone production, your hormone response, and then your secondary sex characteristics, which is like breast development, wider hips, facial hair, body hair, etc., muscles, everything that we kind of categorize as male or female that are all secondary. So, like, my body started out as male, and then it, like, went down a different path, if that makes sense. But somebody's body could go down a different path at any one of those 7 areas. Mm-hmm. And as a kid, because I grew up in Utah and I had to be a woman, like, I was so scared of anyone finding out that I was, quote-unquote, secretly a boy. Mm-hmm. I mean, like you said, I definitely started dressing more girly and femininely. And that was more from my own shame and need to fit in and not be discovered or let my secret out or whatever.
3: The sex and gender binary are both so ingrained in our society that we never stop to think about it until somebody comes along to make you question it. And if you're thinking that I'm the exception, an anomaly, an outlier, intersex people represent around 2% of the population. That's the same percentage as genetic redheads. We're not new, we're rare, we're just invisible. We've existed throughout every culture and history, yet we never talk about it. In fact, a lot of people might not know that they're intersex. A friend of mine found out last year in his 50s. The executive director of Interact, which is the leading organization for intersex human rights here in the US, she found out she was intersex at age 41. Her doctors found out when she was 15, but they didn't tell her. They lied and said that she had cancer because that seemed like an easier option than finding out she wasn't fully a woman. This kind of thing happens a lot, where intersex people are lied to or kept in the dark about our bodies. It's rare to meet an intersex person that hasn't been operated on. And oftentimes, these surgeries are done to improve intersex kids' lives, but they usually end up doing the opposite, causing more harm, both physical and emotional. I'm not saying that doctors are bad. It's just that we live in a society that causes some doctors to fix those of us who don't fit their definition of normal. We're not problems that need to be fixed. We just live in a society that needs to be enlightened.
0: Emily, if you could go back in time, what do you wish had been different about the way you were treated as an intersex person?
1: What I really wanted was somebody saying, hey, like, this is going to be okay. Like, it's not a big deal, and it's not, like, that life-changing, because that's the thing. If I hadn't had all these societal experiences, it wouldn't be that big of a deal. Mm-hmm. Even with small things, like learning at an early age, so most people are boys or girls, but some people are in between, and kind of learning that would have been life-changing because it would have meant I belonged somewhere. And as a kid, I never really belonged anywhere because I didn't belong with the girls and I didn't belong with the boys, because that's all we knew.
4: And so if I had somewhere that I fit in and that I belonged and I didn't just constantly feel like an imposter, that would have been huge.
2: You know, I was actually there when you gave your TED Talk. And I have to say, your tone right now is just so different. Like, you were so sassy and funny, and you were like, yeah, I'm ballsy. And like, you know, you can't help but laugh because it's what you're talking about. And there's this moment in the TED Talk, I remember it so vividly. Yeah. Your voice broke and you looked so surprised. And you even said, I think, I didn't think I was going to get emotional. And I feel like at that moment, I remember thinking like, oh, there's a crack there. And I hear it in your voice now. And I wonder if that's what's happening, is you're exploring that crack. And that must, if that's the case, that sounds like a lot of work.
4: You're making me cry.
2: Oh, I'm sorry.
4: No, it's okay. Yeah, I think that's the issue, is that when you take humans out of the equation, especially in a medical capacity, it leaves a lot of trauma, unfortunately. It's been within the last month that I've started really trying to dive deeper into that trauma, and I didn't realize how much I held in my body. Yeah, it's a lot. But I also think, like you said, like the fact that we can sit here and laugh about it, that's massive, because for so long I couldn't talk to anyone about it. Mm-hmm. And I'm aware of how much, like, how awful that was and how much that hurt. And I don't feel that hurt anymore, which is really good. And I think that's part of what has come from being able to laugh and talk and be very open, is, you know, I was able to go from not telling anyone to shouting it on the rooftops. And, you know, like, it was just so freeing.
2: Emily Quinn, you can find her full talk at TED.com. On the show today, ideas on the biology of sex. I'm Anoush Zomorodi, and you're listening to the TED Radio Hour from NPR.

0: It's the TED Radio Hour from NPR. I'm Manoush Zomorodi. And on the show today, the biology of sex. Because it's more complicated than just female or male, XX or XY.
1: One of the things that I was super surprised about was finding out the spectrum of biological sex. You know, we say X is female, Y is male, or XX is female and XY is male. I mean, that's how we cheer someone if they're having a boy or if they're having a girl when they announce that they're pregnant.
0: People love those gender reveal parties.
1: Yeah.
0: This is radio journalist Molly Webster.
1: And what I came to find out was that you can be a whole compilation of X's and Y's. So you can be XXY, you can be XYY, you can be XO. I mean, it just goes on. And I was like, things that I thought were just like immutable biological truths can be changed in some way.
0: A lot of these kinds of questions came up for Molly while she was working on a series called Gonads.
2: Episode 3, I'm Molly Webster.
0: For the show Radiolab.
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2: When they found these chromosomes,
4: it was clear that if you had
5: XX,
4: two X chromosomes, you would develop as a female.
5: A girl.
4: Anatomic female. And if you had a Y chromosome,
2: so you're XY,
4: you would develop as an anatomic male.
5: That's right. A boy.
4: That was the thinking.
5: So you see, Roger and Susan are born.
1: That is not wrong. But I think what I became very fascinated in was all the ways in which there's so much more to the story than just egg and sperm maker, like in connection to X and Y.
0: Which then raised one really big question. Why do we have such a simplistic view of biological sex?
2: It's a specific way of thinking about things from a certain moment in history that we are potentially starting to rethink. I think it's helpful to see sort of the history of how we understand sex in a longer time frame.
0: And that takes us to the turn of the 20th century, when scientists first discovered that the last, that 23rd pair of chromosomes, decides our sex.
2: For me, the true story of X and Y starts with their name.
0: Here's Molly Webster on the TED stage, along with some voices of scientists she taped while reporting on her series.
2: So within years of being discovered, these two little chromosomes had acquired more than 10 different names. There was diplosome and heterochromosome and idiochromosome, and most of the names had to do with their structure, their shape, their size. And then there was sex chromosome, which they had been given because of the fact that we had started seeing that the X would go with the females and the Y would often go with the males. But scientists were like, do we really want to call them sex chromosomes? And science historian Sarah Richardson is the one who told me this story.
6: For three decades, scientists were like, you should not call them the sex chromosomes. The X and Y have many functions, and you know, you wouldn't assume that a single chromosome controls a single trait. Imagine calling one chromosome the urogenital chromosome or the liver chromosome.
2: They ended up getting sex chromosome, but in the 100-year history since we settled on that name, you can see it starts to get a little complicated.
1: X and Y, their discovery and our understanding of them are actually super foundational and crucial to the field of genetics. But even when that field was just very, very nascent, there was even a hesitation at that moment to assign a total identification of sex to these chromosomes. And there were warnings of like, sex is a really, really powerful word that has all these connotations and traits associated with it culturally, socially, and attaching that to something biological can be pretty sticky.
0: Yeah, and it's something we conflate a lot with gender too, right?
1: Yeah. You know, there's gender, which is how we identify, and that's a personal identification on top of our physiology. And so when I'm talking about sex, I'm talking really about our biology and our physiology.
0: So I'm feeling a rising sense of foreboding here based on what you mentioned earlier about why the scientists were concerned about naming it the sex chromosomes Like, what were the implications of calling them sex chromosomes?
1: Yeah, there have been a number, sort of at a scientific level and at a social and cultural level. So in my talk, I end up just stepping through a couple of moments that just jumped out at me while I was doing research. It's like, ooh, there's an implication, there's an implication. Mm-hmm. And so my first stop was discovering XYY, which it becomes known as something called the super male.
0: Wait, a super male?
1: Yeah. So the theory goes, if at that time or even today, if we're really believing that Y is male and X is female, then what quickly follows behind that belief is the idea that traits that we associate with males and traits that we associate with females could in some way be coded in our DNA.
0: Huh.
2: So a few years after they realize that you can be XYY, researchers go to a prison in Scotland and they do genetic analysis of a bunch of the male prisoners, and they find a number of people who are XYY. And according to Sarah,
6: they just rushed to publish a theory suggesting that this extra Y chromosome could explain criminality in some men.
2: Yeah. So the logic goes like this. By this point, we're thinking Y is male. We think male is aggressive. So Y must be aggression. If you got an extra Y, you must be crazy. And like, we went nuts with this theory. We called it the super male. They started scanning more prisoners, serial killers, boys. And in all seriousness, there was actually a suggestion that we consider aborting XYY fetuses. So in 1980, this theory pretty much toppled for a number of reasons. One, there had been this really large study that basically showed there was no connection between Y and violence. And then there was one other thing.
6: Going back and looking at those original findings in that high security psychiatric institution, they had also found a high number of individuals with an extra X chromosome. So these are XXY as opposed to XYY. Now, they never claimed that the individuals with an extra X chromosome were super females. They never investigated whether they had higher rates of violence.
2: Seems like kind of an oversight. I don't know. But I think it's interesting because what you see is if you start looking at these chromosomes through the lens of sex, what naturally falls in place behind is we look at them through the lens of gender and the traits that we associate with gender. And while we don't believe in super males today, there is a very similar conversation that's still happening around inherent violence in boys and biology.
0: I think, you know, on the one hand, we're looking for reasons for behavior. Back to your example of the criminals, you know, wouldn't it be nice to be like, oh, it's not their fault. They were born with this. It switches on a kind of behavior. Mm. And I feel like that would almost make people feel better in some ways. And so I think all of us in the world are trying to understand, like, what assumptions am I making these days based on old-fashioned ways of thinking about what sex and gender are?
1: It's an interesting question. It's so complicated because I think, you know, for me, it's calling one part of the body sex that is potentially dangerous. Like, yes, there's definite ways that biology influence behavior. And yes, I have two chromosomes that are linked tightly in ways to sex, but biology is so complicated that to say that it's X and Y or testosterone and estrogen or, you know, whether you have ovaries or testes, that specific thing is what's causing behavior. It's like that thing is one thing of a thousand, I'd even say a million things that are happening in the body that's trickling up and causing behavior. Mm. And so it's like recognizing how complex it is, that it's never going to be one thing, you know?
0: But one thing that we all have to have is the X, right?
1: Like, yeah. So

0: has to have an ex. Like, what is that ex doing? It can't just be sex, right?
1: Of the almost 1,100 genes on the X chromosome, how many do you think have to do with sex and reproduction? Just like, get a number in your head. 4%. That means 96% of the rest of that chromosome is doing something that has nothing to do with your gonads. And I guess as all of these sort of, some of them social stories, some of them scientific stories, some of these facts started to add up, I just thought, like, why are we calling these the sex chromosomes? Or if we are, like, maybe we all like that name. Should we just allow ourselves to think about them a little more broadly? Because if we do, like, what insights would we gain as people, as scientists? And I just wondered if it wasn't a moment to rethink the biology of X and Y, and at the very least, to remember, like, the footnotes of history, which is that the dude who came up with the phrase sex chromosome actually was like, hey, everyone, just remember, this is just, and I quote, a form of shorthand. We should not take it literally.
2: It's fascinating. I mean, and it makes me think that we're in the midst as a society to having a nuanced understanding of gender. But where are we, do you think, in terms of having a nuanced sense of sex, biological sex?
0: I think we're still many steps away. You can see that society is in a very different place than I think than what's happening in some labs right now. And part of that has to do with a trickle-up effect. Like, it takes a long time for stuff to get into textbooks and to be taught in different ways. Yeah. It also has to do with, you know, teachers don't have endless time to, like, get to all the nuance. And a lot of the science is new. And if it's not new, it takes a long time to take hold. And so it feels like an important moment just to start planting seeds in people's minds. Like, let's be open to this, because even at the very beginning of the science, they were open to this.
3: That's Molly Webster. She's a radio journalist on the show Radiolab. Her series is called Gonads, and you can listen to her full talk at TED.com. On the show today, the biology of sex. And just as Molly Webster said, our chromosomes carry our genes in DNA molecules. And our DNA tells our bodies how to express themselves physically, whether we have ovaries or testes, whether we have a vagina or penis. But what about our brains?
4: There are many theories on how women's brains differ from men's brains.
3: That's neuroscientist Lisa Moscone on the TED stage.
4: I've been looking at brains for 20 years. Pink and blue, Barbie and Lego. Those are all inventions that have nothing to do with the way our brains are built. That said, women's brains differ from men's brains in some respects.
3: Lisa studies the connections between neuroscience and biological sex, specifically when it comes to women's health. And hormones are a big part of that.
4: A lot of people working in my field, like in the brain field, do not really look at hormones that much. We don't think about the reproductive organs as something that could potentially affect the brain. And OBGYNs are not equally prepared, perhaps, to talk about the brain.
3: Hormones allow the brain and the reproductive organs to talk to each other. And that conversation is crucial.
4: So from a scientific perspective, from a biological perspective, DNA really dictates what kind of hormones your body is producing. Mm. So still during the prenatal phase, when you're basically an embryo developing, these chromosomes really dictate what kind of hormones are circulating in your bloodstream and then inside your brains. So if you have an XX to start with, your brain is going to develop in such a way that optimizes for estrogens. And that starts very early. It's almost 3 months into gestation where the baby brain is born, and then it's going to grow more and more. But already then, there are growth factors that really promote brain development and development of the body of the child, and immediately start populating the baby brain with estrogen receptors.

0: Whereas if you have an XY, then the Y chromosome contains genes that will make your body produce androgens like testosterone. And that means that your brain is going to optimize for androgen receptors. So from the very moment you're born, you're going to have a brain that is really loaded with estrogen and estrogen receptors, or with androgens and androgen receptors. So structurally, these brains are a little bit different, or biochemically, these brains are a little bit different from the moment you're born. Most people think of the brain as some kind of black box isolated from the rest of the body. But in reality, our brains are in constant interaction with the rest of us. These interactions are mediated by our hormones, and we know that hormones differ. Men have more testosterone, women have more estrogens. So the brain is connected to the reproductive systems via a network that is called the neuroendocrine system. Our brains and ovaries are part of the neuroendocrine system. As part of the system, the brain talks to the ovaries and the ovaries talk back to the brain every day of our lives as women. So the health of the ovaries is linked to the health of the brain and the other way around. At the same time, hormones like estrogen are not only involved in reproduction, but also in brain function. And estrogen in particular, or estradiol, is really key for energy production in the brain. I think it's interesting to know how hormones actually work. They're a little bit like a key that needs to open specific locks.
1: Yeah.
0: And these locks are called receptors. So, for example, in the female brain, there are very specific parts of our brains that are very dense with receptors, and that's where the hormones go. They bind to the receptors, they kind of turn them on, and that generates a million different things, like brain energy is powered, you have more immunity, like more resilience against disease, you have more plasticity, you have more growth. And all these hormones together are responsible for the menstrual cycle in women, and they are connected to the ovaries, the gonadal system. And in men, obviously, they're connected to the testes. So these systems are really important, and these different structures are connected to each other via the hormones, the flow back and forth every day of our lives. So it's not just reproduction, there are so many things that need to happen inside the brain that are really facilitated by these hormones.
2: More from Lisa Moscone on how our brains develop differently. We're talking about the biology of sex. I'm Manoush Zomorodi, and you're listening to the TED Radio Hour from NPR. Stay with me.

0: Ed Radio Hour from NPR. I'm Manoush Zomorodi. And on the show today, the biology of sex. We were just talking to neuroscientist Lisa Mosconi about the differences between the average male and average female brain. When it comes to our brains being either male or female, is there actually a range, like when it comes to the brain and hormones? Because we've been hearing on this episode about XXY or XYY people. And earlier we spoke to Emily Quinn, who shared her personal story about how she is intersex, that she is XY, but actually her body doesn't respond to testosterone, only estrogen, which from your description seems like it would be a response to XX chromosomes, but she has XY chromosomes. So I guess I'm wondering, like, is there a spectrum?
1: Oh, for sure. For sure. There's a lot of overlap between different brains and different people. I think what we see as scientists is that on average, like the average male brain is somewhat bigger than the average female brain.
0: Oh, isn't that just a stereotype?
1: No, it's true. Male brains with more androgens like testosterone are generally bigger.
0: Okay.
1: But then there's everything else in between. So yes, it's never black and white. Like a lot of people ask me, if I give you a brain scan and you just look at the brain scan, can you tell me if that brain belongs to a man or a woman? I was like, no, of course not.
0: Oh.
1: Yeah, no, you cannot. You cannot do that.
0: But then how do you know the difference? When's the moment when you're like, oh yes, this is female, or oh yes, this is a male brain?
1: In my experience, the most defining feature is the change over time, starting in our late 40s. So instead of looking at the anatomy of the brain or the volumes or the size of the brain, what really changes is the functionality of the brain. So women's brains tend to show declines in brain energy levels around menopause. Whereas these declines are not seen in men of the same age. So if you give me a brain scan and you don't tell me who the scan belongs to, but I can see brain energy levels, let's say in a person who's like 45, 48, women are much more likely than men to have lower metabolic activity.
0: In their brains.
1: In their brains, yes, in their brains.
0: Okay. So as a woman barreling towards her late 40s, that gives me great pause, because essentially what you're saying is that a man my age is pretty much going to have the same brain his whole lifetime. But as a woman, my brain is going to go through a change because my body responds to hormones differently, correct?
1: Yes. Yes, and it's not just menopause. I think we think of aging as a linear phenomenon, but it's not really linear. So both men and women go through something called a transition stage. Puberty is a really big one, linked to an explosion of hormonal power. Men just all of a sudden have a ton of testosterone, women have an enormous amount of estrogens, and that has really been shown to change the structure, the function, and the connectivity of the brain in both teenage boys and girls, right, in adolescence. And what's interesting is that this remodeling leads to a lot of synapses to be discarded, and synapses are the point of connection between different neurons. And that has been interpreted as an optimization. So the brain is getting rid of all the neurons that it doesn't really need.
0: Ah, cleaning house, okay.
1: Yes, exactly. It's like you're doing a nice cleaning, you're like, okay, at this point you know how to tie your shoes, right? So I don't need these neurons anymore, you can do it by yourself. But then there are two things that happen to women and not to men that also impact our brains in a big way. Pregnancy being a really important one. The brain goes through a remodeling after the baby is born.
0: That
1: is very similar. Yeah, it's very similar to what happens during puberty. So the brain seems to be actually getting rid of a bunch of neurons and synapses. It's true.
0: I'm laughing because it felt like that. I felt like I felt like I had a different head on my shoulders after I had a baby. Yeah, for good and bad, you know. And, you know, I really felt like they'd swapped out like my thinking process. But what you're saying is like, that is kind of what happened. The hormones gave my brain a big old shower, and I emerged as a kind of a little bit of a different person, I guess.
1: Yes, absolutely. And so many women tell me the same. But that's an optimization. Hmm. From an evolutionary perspective, that's a plus. Hmm. And then women going through another transitional stage, which is menopause. And what we have shown is that these changes, these symptoms, do not start in the ovaries, as many people think. They start in the brain.
0: So how much of this is based on genetics? Because it kind of sounds like overall, our genes dictate how our brains will respond to our hormones. Like, is that the right way to look at it?
1: It's in part genetic, but also in big part is really whatever happens after you're born. So all your experiences, the way you live your life, your medical health, all these things really combine to dictate, number one, the health of your hormones, number two, the health of your brains, and number three, how these two different systems really work with each other. Our brains are different. They're not better or worse, they're just different, and they're not this difference just about pink and blue or what kind of toys we like or what kind of jobs we want to have. It's really, it's not just gender role, it's also our health.
0: That's neuroscientist Lisa Moscone. Her latest book is The XX Brain. You can see her talk at TED.com. On the show today, the biology of sex. And so far, we have talked about chromosomes, gonads, hormones, brains. But there is so much we don't know about how we end up the sex that we do. And we may not find out for a long time.
2: Looking more and more into the research, you know, there are so many open questions. So we're trying to understand now, but there's no smoking guns yet at all.
0: This is structural biologist Carissa Sunbon-Matsu. She works at Los Alamos National Laboratory, and she's asking some of those questions that may change how we see biological sex in the future. But before turning to biology, Carissa studied lots of things.
2: I was really inspired by Star Wars really in the beginning, and I wanted to go into astrophysics, so I did that in college. I started getting into chaos theory, complex systems, and nonlinear theory, and then I did laser fusion. But then when I became a principal investigator at Los Alamos, my heart was really with biology, and so I was obsessed with the origin of life.
0: And the reason why Carissa went from studying the stars to studying what determines biological sex is a personal one. Here's Carissa on the TED stage.
2: When people learn that I'm a woman who happens to be transgender, they always ask, how do you know you're a woman? Well, as a scientist, I'm searching for a biological basis of gender. I want to understand what makes me, me.
0: Carissa was assigned the male gender at birth. About a decade ago, she transitioned to female, but her new life was sometimes painful.
2: I knew I was a woman on the inside, and I wore women's clothes on the outside, but everyone saw me as a man in a dress. I felt like no matter how many things I try, no one would ever really see me as a woman. In science, your credibility is everything, and people were snickering in the hallways, giving me stares, looks of disgust, afraid to be near me. I remember my first big talk after transition. It was in Italy. I'd given prestigious talks before, but this one, I was terrified. I looked out into the audience and the whispers started, the stares, the smirks, the chuckles. To this day, I still have social anxiety around my experience 8 years ago. I lost hope. Well, don't worry, I've had therapy, so I'm okay. I'm okay now. But I felt enough is enough. I'm a scientist. I have a doctorate in astrophysics. I published in the top journals in wave particle interaction, space physics, nucleic acid biochemistry. I've actually been trained to get to the bottom of things, so. From there, I started delving into, you know, why am I transgender and so forth? And I think that if we can show people that it's something legitimate, then maybe people will take this a lot more seriously.
0: And so if I understand correctly, that is when you actually decided to research this as your career, and you started to delve into what happens to our DNA, right? Like epigenetics, that could be the thing that makes us male or female or maybe cisgender or transgender.
2: Yeah, and it turned out to be this really exciting field that was kind of exploding just as we were working on it. And it was right at the time I was going through the transition as well. And so basically in epigenetics, it's interesting in that, you know, a lot of things people wonder, is it nature or is it nurture? Were you born this way or is it a choice? And epigenetics is this new field that sort of sits in between, where basically the environment reprograms genes and those switches stay permanently. So it sort of sits right in between nature and nurture.
0: So we're all born with our DNA, but our environment can change the way our DNA is expressed. So just like Carissa said, epigenetics reprograms our genes, deciding the path our DNA takes.
2: Yeah, and I think path is really the operative word here that you hit on. And so there's something called Waddington's landscape.
0: Waddington's landscape. I love this. It's kind of a well-known analogy about epigenetics. So imagine your cells are marbles rolling down a hill, developing, deciding what to eventually turn into.
2: And as you're going down, you always have to make that decision as you go down and down and down. And as it's rolling down, at any point, it's going to go left or right.
0: And scientists like Carissa are trying to understand how epigenetics might change the path our cells take as our bodies develop in female or male ways in utero.
2: And for transgender studies, there are a lot of reports that sometimes it's passed down through the generations and sometimes it's not. So there are a lot of features of it that really just scream it must be epigenetics. So that's kind of where we're looking now.
0: Yeah, because actually I heard this because I had a conversation with a friend whose daughter is transitioning, and correct me if I'm wrong, but she said that people are talking about this idea that the fetus can possibly develop in different ways in utero. Like the genitals develop one way in the first trimester, but then in the second or the third trimester, the brain development leads toward a different sex. Is that right?
2: Yeah, so that's a current working model that many people subscribe to, in that the genitals differentiate one way, but the brain differentiates the other way. And we think that the obvious mechanism for that to happen is through epigenetics, because epigenetics is deeply involved in almost all the decisions that are made during development. And most of the epigenetic changes are caused by hormones that would basically silence a gene or a whole set of genes at the critical moment that would change the course of the development of that baby.
0: Okay, as Carissa said, this is a working model to explain a possible biological reason for gender dysphoria. But applying epigenetics to sex and gender, this is pretty new. It's kind of controversial. And scientists are really far from connecting the dots on it.
2: I'd hope for one day to have some kind of blood test maybe or something with the epigenetic marks. But, you know, we're a long way out from anything like that, I think.
0: And so your piece of this puzzle is studying how the DNA expresses itself, and then that is used by scientists studying fetal development, right?
2: Exactly. To truly understand DNA decision making, we need to see the process in atomic detail. Well, even the most powerful microscopes can't see this. What if we try to simulate these on a computer? We'd need a million computers to do that. Well, that's exactly what we have at Los Alamos Labs, a million computers connected in a giant warehouse. So here we're showing the DNA making up an entire gene folded into very specific shapes of knots. For the first time, my team has simulated an entire gene of DNA, the largest biomolecular simulation performed to date. For the first time, we're beginning to understand the unsolved problem of how hormones trigger the formation of these knots.
0: Okay, so I want to make sure I understand this right. You are showing how the DNA folds and makes these knots, and those folds and knots are deciding the path of the DNA, like basically showing epigenetics in real time.
2: Yeah, that's right.
0: And again, like, this is just one piece. Like, you are one scientist among many scientists trying to connect the dots in this super vast and complicated field of biological sex, and then how that connects to gender, and you're each just trying to figure out one step, right?
2: Yeah, so we're down at the atomistic molecular cellular level. Everyone needs to work on this because it's so complex, and going from a piece of DNA to the brain to behavior to the concept of gender, I mean, it's miles and miles in between each of those steps, you know, so it's a long way to go to understand any of this, but it means that for us scientists, there's lots of work to do, though.
0: Right, like hundreds of steps.
2: Yeah, at least. So I'd say the definition of sex is really evolving, and what we're focusing on really is basically what's inside your brain, how is your brain structured. And so we're trying to understand how do these brain structures develop, basically, but it's not well understood. So I would say you can't even really define what gender and sex are right now, so it's really hard to even define what the relationship between the two are. So, what does it mean to be a woman? The latest research is

0: On Thursday morning, detectives say the investigation is moving at pace and they've ruled out terrorism. Policing commentator Graham Whettone is following developments.
1: The investigators will have worked through the night. The interviews will have gone through the night. Whatever they have found at this stage has clearly led them to release them. Once you eliminate them, then you have to move on again to your next piece of evidence. So it becomes a priority.
0: Gardaí are seeking information after a cyclist died in a hit and run at the Curra in County Kildare. The man in his 40s was discovered dead on the R445 Dublin Road yesterday afternoon. The collision happened sometime between 10:30 on Thursday night and 12:30 p.m. yesterday. Gardaí are appealing for witnesses to come forward. More than 20 people are missing following Spain's worst wildfire in over two decades. Four British nationals are feared to be among at least 12 people killed. The blaze broke out in the town of Los Cardos in Almería. Sally Steele is among the residents evacuated.
2: It was absolutely horrific. I was at home, fire engines with sirens going on. The bomberos were in the area, knocking on doors, asking people to get out. We could just see smoke to start off with, but it was absolutely horrendous, to be quite honest.
0: Here at home, 13 counties in the Midlands and Southeast are under a status yellow high temperature warning until 7 a.m. tomorrow. Temperatures will be over 25 degrees in places and could climb as high as 30 over the coming days with warm, humid nights. Meta has pulled a new AI feature from Instagram after a backlash over privacy concerns. The tool let people generate fake images using content from public accounts, with users opted in by default. The tech giant says it missed the mark. That's it for now. More in an hour.
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0: In soccer, England manager Thomas Tuchel says his side are determined to bring the World Cup trophy back to what he's called the motherland of football. His team will look to book a place in the semi-finals tonight when they take on Erling Haaland's Norway in Miami. The winners of that one will face either Argentina or Switzerland in the last four next week. On the other side of the draw, France are set to face European champion Spain in the semis. Spain grabbed a 2-1 win over Belgium in their quarter-final last night. And in Gaelic games, Louth will play in the All-Ireland football semi-finals for the first time in 69 years today. Gavin Devlin's side go up against a Mayo team at Croke Park who are aiming to reach the decider for the first time since 2021. Conor Loftus has been preferred to Paul Towey in the Mayo attack, while Louth have drafted Paul Matthews in for the suspended Sean Callaghan.
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0: Dry, very warm or hot for most today with plenty of sunshine. However, it will be a little cloudier at times further to the north and the northwest with the odd isolated light shower. Highest temperatures 24 to 29 degrees. 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
6: Very good morning to you, wherever you are. You're very welcome to Saturday's Down to Business. As always, this is the show that gets behind how things really work in Irish business. Beautiful Saturday morning out there. Bobby here with you all the way till 10 o'clock this morning. Lots coming up on today's show as well. Shortly, I'll introduce you to our business review panel. They're going to be looking at the big business stories of the week and indeed the weekend. We take a seat at the round table. A new book asks, what remains uniquely human as AI becomes more capable? In our executive chair, I'll be talking to two professors who founded the Institute of Dermatologists and have just launched a new longevity business. In our industry review, we'll be looking at the ever-growing world of the food truck. We'll be talking to three on-the-ground operators about the challenges and opportunities in this space. As it's agricultural show season, I take a trip to South Tip to visit the Clonmel.

0: the show, not a D4 person in sight. Well, maybe there was a few of them. I just didn't see any of them. Economist Cormac Lucy on why workers feel so poor in a time of bulging coffers. You can email me here, downtobusiness@newstalk.com. And of course, you can send us a message on WhatsApp, 087-1400-106. Now, we'll kick things off with our business review panel, have a look at the business stories, and indeed a few others that are making this morning's papers. I'm delighted to be joined by Kieran McDonough of Healy Communications and Doug Keating. He's a communications consultant. You're both very welcome on this beautiful Saturday morning.
1: Thanks, Bobby.
0: Nice
2: morning,
0: to be
2: Bobby.
0: Up and about early. Let's start with the TV license, Kira. Now, I don't know if I'm reading this correctly, but did Kevin Backhurst actually say that there's a loophole and that certain types of people were exempt from the TV license? Did he actually say that?
1: Well, here's the thing. Apparently, yes, at the Oireachtas Communications Committee on Thursday, Bobby, Mr. Backhurst said that 10% of those who have a television now opt out because of what he described as this, quote, loophole. So we've all heard the ads saying, you got to pay it. But it would appear that there is some kind of confusion over what the situation is. Because
0: well, on Puss seem to have a different view.
1: They absolutely do. They say that television set, sorry, in the Department of Communications said that both the positions set out in the committee and on the TV license website are correct. So the Unpost would appear to believe that there is no loophole, that everyone who has a TV needs a TV license. And they're quoting the legislation in Adrian Weckler's piece here, a television set capable of exhibiting television broadcasting services by means of the publicly available internet only is exempt from the TV license. So it's all very confusing. It would apply to a device such as a laptop computer, which is capable of exhibiting services by means of a publicly available internet only, such as watching live television broadcast over the internet on a laptop over a home internet connection. So I've nearly fell over backwards when I saw this morning. Is there actually a loophole over who has to pay a TV license or isn't there? ANPOS says you have to have a TV license if you have a TV. Mr. Backhurst apparently has mentioned this loophole.
0: I'm staggered because it's almost like a Ratner moment.
2: Yeah, I mean, yeah, it's a very strange one, Bobby. And like my takeaway was that, and it seems, is that if you have a sort of smart TV and if you're getting RTE through services offered by the likes of Air or Vodafone or Sky, technically, if that TV is one of the newer ones that's not capable of operating through a terrestrial signal, only getting the material via broadband, then Mr. Backhurst and also the official from the Department of Communications, Adam Larrigy, both have said that on their understanding, you would be exempt. And this does seem to be a loophole. And the bigger context, I suppose, some of the figures quoted in Adrian Weckler's piece, that now 21% of homes say they don't have a TV. That was 13% 5 years ago. And license fee revenue, obviously, down 19% in that period. So RTE is, you know, widely reported to be under financial pressure. I think articles like this that make people think that, you know, that they can get around it, you know, the license fee almost starts to feel like it's voluntary.
0: Well, when we look at something like this, we can see license fee income only going one way.
1: Well, absolutely. Once you start talking about loopholes, people who may already have opted out have made their decision. Other people are going to say, well, if there's a loophole, then maybe I want to be part of that loophole. But it does say, according to ANPOS's
2: like
1: website,
2: expect smart TV sales to rocket today.
1: Well, ANPOS says the issue of monitors and web TV boxes is a settled one. So they think that you need one. So, yeah, it will be interesting to see what happens.
0: Now, some interesting breaking news on the front page of the Irish Times. Walk the Great Wall with Leo Varadkar for a mere €1,286, Doug.
2: Yeah, it's an interesting one from the Irish Times' China correspondent, Dennis Staunton, who has managed to find out that our former Taoiseach is doing this event, I think, in a couple of weeks. It's organised by an organisation called the Enterprise Leadership Alliance Club, which seems to specialise in bringing in bigwigs and ex-politicians and then offering an audience to paying visitors. What I find most interesting about this story is the sort of slight disconnect between how Mr. Varadkar might position it and obviously how the company organising the event might like to position it, because they obviously are talking it up and over-egging the networks and access and everything that people who pay to do this will get out of being involved. They also, I found this funny, described that the fee is generally runs into tens of thousands of dollars. Leo's knocked that one on the head by, in his quote to the Irish Times, confirming that he will receive an honorarium of €17,500, not to be sniffed at. But I doubt he appreciated the people saying that it could be a lot more than that. They're also saying that you will gain priority access to premium projects in the EU and the likes of biopharma and technology. So there's always this sort of grey area where, you know, people want to promote that you're going to get access and special treatment. And, of course, the propriety of Leo Varadkar, I'm sure he will just be giving an interesting talk, shaking hands and signing a Great Wall Guardian certificate, which each paying visitor will get. So, Leo, that's, sorry, Bobby, something you don't have on your wall. Would you pay €1,200 for the privilege?
0: Well, I see I qualify because they're only allowing business founders, board chairmen, women presidents, and principal shareholders or owners need to apply.
2: So it's only big cheeses like you, Bobby, Kira, and I wouldn't have a chance.
1: Not a chance. Well, I thought it was the former Taoiseach's foray into maybe reality TV, maybe a walk with Leo with a TV camera, a crew in pursuit. But no, it's a very interesting piece altogether.
0: To matters more serious, Ciara, Oghanish control, not an option. And we also have a piece of analysis by Declan Power telling us that Oghanish Illumina has become a blot on the national character and really cannot be ignored. This seems to be coming to a head now in terms of this pending report, and you know, there seems to be a lot of general unease over this.
1: There absolutely is, Bobby. Of course, the Department of Enterprise is investigating whether the plant Oghanish Illumina is contributing to the Russian war effort in Ukraine, following those reports by the Irish Times and the Organised Crime and Corruption Reporting Project. So, yes, this piece is based around comments from the Enterprise Minister yesterday. I think he told reporters that taking Oghanish Illumina's Limerick operation under state control is not an option. So he's ruling out that way of resolving the issue. He says that the constitutional threshold for doing so is not high enough. And of course, comments that would really have worried people in the region as well, that he couldn't guarantee any of the people working there their jobs. But he did later, in fairness, concede that he couldn't guarantee the job of any company in the private sector, the jobs of people in the company in the private sector. It's hugely worrying. This report is going to the European Commission in the next couple of weeks. Other investigations have found that no raw evidence that Illumina is ending up in the Russian military complex. But it's such a nightmare. It's a very tricky situation for the government to handle. Incredibly worrying times for the people in the region as well. I think, where did I see, 875 jobs in the local region. And of course, the associated jobs in the wider region as well that are supported by the business there. It's incredibly worrying. But then Declan Power, as you said, has this analysis piece in the Irish Independent. It's a 6-point plan on what he thinks the government should do. He mentions an interesting one about what the Australians did. Apparently they have a similar plan to the Oghanish situation. And he says that in the early days of the war, Australia found a new owner in the US for the plant, which is really interesting. It didn't lose jobs. In fact, it recruited new employees.
0: Okay.
1: So he says, start looking for a new owner.
0: Doug, Power's analysis is interesting for a number of reasons. He opens the piece by saying it's now looking likely that the government loath to unilaterally take action against a major regional employer will be finally forced to take action either alone or as part of the EU effort. So something is coming to a head here.
2: It does feel like it. And look, I think Declan Power clearly leans towards the view that, that something is going wrong here. in the sale of the material to Russia and the potential military use. He says, yes, we're doing all this research and investigation, but if it walks like a duck, you know, it quacks like a duck. I don't think he feels like he needs much more analysis to know.
0: Well, to quote him, I think he says, figures vary and sources dispute, but what can't be disputed is that the vast majority of aluminium produced in Anish is going to Russia.
2: Mm. And the only thing I would say is, at the moment, you know, it's the European Parliament that has voted to, you know, for sanctions on Russia. And I mean, that's a very different beast from the European Commission making that decision. So obviously, the concern and the, you know, around the plant closing, I suppose, is premised on the EU introducing sanctions, which we will see. And as Keir identified, Declan Power comes up with various solutions. You know, finding a new owner was one. He also does suggest we should be lobbying the government should be lobbying the EU to start thinking about some kind of support or package to help workers who may be affected. And he also does advocate potentially for nationalisation or state ownership, which is exactly what Minister Burke has ruled out pretty definitively in the other story.
0: Yeah, interesting. As I say, we'll watch it because it's a story that's probably going to come to a head over the next number of weeks. A business story for you, Kira. Air owner Neil, deal for 4.4 billion Vodafone stake won't need CCPC regulatory approval. Very interesting to see Xavier Neal's acquisition stake in Vodafone Group. He is the primary shareholder in Air, one of the main competitors. So it looks like he now has a feat in both camps.
1: Yeah, it's an incredible story, incredible stakeholder as well. I mean, Donal O'Donovan has the story in the Indos business pages. Xavier Neal's acquisition of the stake in Vodafone, he's now going to be the outright owner of Ireland's biggest telecoms infrastructure, but it, apparently, according to Donal O'Donovan, it won't need to go through the CCPC. CCPC hasn't commented, which is not really surprising because if nothing has been referred to him yet, but to them at all, but it would make him Vodafone's largest single shareholder. He's also already the controlling shareholder in the Irish telecoms group Air. He has acquired 64.5% of that in 2018 when buying it out of examinership, and he's also mopped up some more shares there as well. Incredible figures in this. Via the Iliad brand, which is connected to Mr. Neal, he has more than 50 million subscribers across Europe, in France, Italy and Poland, and he also has holdings that span Latin America, Monaco and Switzerland. That's an incredible reach across the mobile phone network around the world. It's just phenomenal figures.
0: Is this similar to Starbucks acquiring a share in Costa?
2: Well, I mean, in as much as potential competition authority concerns, I guess it would be. But you know, as the article makes clear, he's only buying a 16% stake in Vodafone, and it looks like that doesn't trigger anything. But the reality is, Xavier Neal has been a massive investor in across European telecoms, and he is a driver of the trend we've seen in telecoms, which is consolidation. So it's hard to believe that 16% is, you know, the beginning of his intentions. And, you know, the Vodafone share price went up 12% yesterday in response. You know, no surprise when a big investor comes in, but maybe there's more. And also the fact that the relatively new Vodafone CEO has had a strategy of selling assets outside Europe and focusing investment on particular markets and consolidating. So perhaps Mr. Neal likes what he sees and is investing because he wants to drive that further.
0: Kira, Cliff Taylor's piece, Can the State Save Dublin's O'Connell Street? And this is a very interesting piece around Metro North. It's also around the decision of Transport Infrastructure Ireland buying the former Carlton Cinema site on O'Connell Street, which is now going to be used for housing and development. And this is a site that, we'd remind listeners, has lay idle for, what, nearly 20 years?
1: Yeah, there's been so much talk about that site over the years, hasn't there? Obviously, as Cliff Taylor says, there was a huge amount of attention focused on the fact that this is all connected to the Metrolink railway and the money that was paid for the site at the old Carlton cinema site. But there is a lot more to it, as he says, and he's going through it in the piece. And he says that it is going to have, infrastructure, housing, development, all that kind of thing in a small area in Dublin's north inner city. So it's apparently the development's going to be taken on by a special purpose vehicle. And he's actually pointing out that, yes, there's a lot going on here, but it's the first time in 18 years since the plan was put forward, nothing's happened in 18 years. And the plan originally was set up in the Celtic Tiger era. There was talk of a 1 billion euro proposal, including a 40 apartment block tower with a park in the sky on a sloping roof, which was amazing. Now,
0: that was the old Joe O'Reilly piece, I think.
1: It was indeed, yeah. No park in the sky at this piece. But there's a lot to be said about this site, I believe, when the Metrolink is going to be there. And also it's reflected in the Irish Times editorial piece as well. The Irish Times, you own Metrolink. The train has left the station. The moment for councils of despair has passed. It's pointing out how much has already been spent on the project. Almost 725 million already committed before a single shovel enters the ground. But they're saying because of how far behind we are in development of transport links to the airport and everything that would come with that, the Irish Times editorial saying it's long past time to act. They're acknowledging that the road ahead will not be smooth. There's going to be a lot of controversy about it. But the airport connection is only one rationale for Metrolink. It's going to make the city more livable, more prosperous. It'll ease congestion, unlock housing and drawing investment. They're saying that the moment for councils of despair has passed and the train has already left the station. Yeah. Steph and Doug were talking about this before we came on air and just saying how people talk all the time about the potential for parts of O'Connell Street that could be lovely. And every time in years gone past, every time a particular retailer has come to O'Connell Street, people are saying, oh, that's not right for the area, that's not right for the area. Well, something's being done now, so, you know, let's push on.
0: Yeah, well, I always think that if you can get people living in a place, and if they, you know, if they're serious about a serious housing project in O'Connell Street, which I'll believe when I see it.
2: Well, I think that's one piece that maybe Cliff was trying to make, which is, you know, this site sat in private ownership for close to 20 years. Joe O'Reilly, and then more recently owned by Hammerson, a very large UK property company. Various planning applications. It's been very difficult to develop. It's a sensitive site. You know, you have more street traders, you have connections with 1916, etc.
0: Yeah.
2: But I suppose Cliff is begging the question, you know, will the state be able more successfully to unlock this and then also develop this crucial piece of transport infrastructure? Remains to be seen, but as the editorial in the Irish Times reminds us, Metrolink, which it supports, you know, it is a 15 to 18 billion euro project. So this is a massive commitment that we have to hope we get right.
0: So what, nearly eight times the size of the children's hospital in terms of cost. So yeah, it's a big one. Doug, I don't know if you're... I'm going to put this to Kira because I think she seems to like the space a bit more than you. But if you want tourists to spend locally, start by welcoming campaigner vans into car parks. And this is by, I think it's Ruth Mejber, writing in today's paper, who herself is a camper van owner. And she talks about the absolute frustration about trying to go about her business spending money in places in the tourist economy, but really that the facilities for these camper vans leave a lot to be desired, Kira.
1: They do, and I'm a huge fan of Ruth's work, her photography and her columns and the other pieces that she writes about as well. She's saying that she's living in her camper van almost full time this year. She's working on a big photography project, traveling all around Ireland, and she's talking about how she has traveled all across Europe. She's stayed in multiple countries, and she compares basically the facilities in Ireland to other countries. She says that camper van tourism is being done wrong in Ireland and that it's a gold mine waiting to be tapped. And I've done a little bit of camper vanning myself. I did it in Australia, not in a backpacker. I actually took my family up the east coast of Australia a couple of years ago in a camper van, and it was a fantastic experience. I was blown away by the facilities, blown away by the cleanliness, the services, everything is wonderful. But as Ruth goes on, she goes through the various facilities in Ireland. She's not very happy about it. She's talking about how she feels that she gets the feeling that sometimes people hate camper vans in Ireland. She doesn't like the barriers to in car parks, the height restrictions in car parks, and so on and so forth. She says she loves to wild camp in Ireland. She's fully equipped with a loo, a shower, and fantastically solar panels as well. She doesn't need to bother anyone for anything. But she says when camper vanners try to engage with infrastructure in towns, like try to empty their tanks, freshen up the loo, all that kind of thing, they just face barriers all over the place. I'm just not sure if it would be top of the priority list if I was planning, if I was working in the tourism industry. Are you not very cold in an Irish camper van? Is it not lashing rain? We've all been on lashing rain holidays.
0: Yeah.
1: And what's it like to be in a camper van?
0: It just seems that the infrastructure to provide, emptying the toilets and the blue, it seems really poor.
1: It means
0: that she's got to drive miles and miles to go so and not even secure of actually getting access.
1: It is.
0: So that really is a problem.
1: I'd love to know how big the camper van community in Ireland is, because I'd be really impressed if they're braving it.
0: Doug, I'll give you a choice for our last story. You can talk about the World Cup or you can talk about jellyfish. Which would you like to talk to us about?
2: I think I'll talk about jellyfish. Although, actually, having not been that interested in the World Cup, we are getting into the business end of the tournament, so it is getting interesting. But, I mean, the reason I went for jellyfish, and there's a story in the Irish Times, is that, I was out in Dublin Bay the other day, and all I saw were vast swathes of jellyfish. But this article says, it's got a scientist from University College Cork, Damien Haberlin, says, they're meant to be there, they're part of the ecosystem. But what he also said, which surprised me, I thought that a lot of the recent, in the recent years, we see a lot more jellyfish was to do with kind of heat and hotter weather, etc. He seems to say that's not the case, that's not an issue, that the heat... some years you get big years, some years you don't, but it's a myth that it's being driven by that. I mean, I'm not a great fan of, if I jump into the water there are a lot of jellyfish, although a lot of the ones that we have in Ireland are either, don't sting or really not very threatening.
0: Isn't that the other point that he's making, that we throw all jellyfish debates into one bucket, but that lions and zebras and rhinos, they're different types of jellyfish.
2: You don't want to have your lion's mane or your Portuguese man of war you want to stay clear of, but your little moon jellyfish or the little purpley ones are, seem okay.
1: I think part of the issue is that basically for 10 months of the year, most of the population doesn't go anywhere near the water, but then suddenly you turn out in the water. People don't know what a dangerous jellyfish is compared to a friendly jellyfish.
2: I don't know. It's got long tentacles and is kind of odd brown colours. I start to get pretty scared.
0: Kieran McDonough, Doug Keating, thanks for a great review of the business and indeed some other stories. Enjoy your weekend. Enjoy the lovely weather that's outside.
2: Thanks, Bobby. Now let's talk cash.
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0: So, Siobhan was just home from Australia when she took our latest cash machine call and became our newest record-breaking prize winner. 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Cash machine will then randomly pick a number, and it could be you we're calling during Moncrief. 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
0: Now it's a beautiful sunny day here. I'm here in South Tipperary at the Powerstown Park Racecourse. The Clonmel Show is on, and I'm here just to maybe capture a little bit of what's going on. We have a donkey derby here that's been on for 48 years. There's a food village 107 horse and pony classes in six rings. There's goat classics, cattle and sheep displays, dog agility classes. And if that wasn't enough, we have a tractor challenge, and people will be pitching the sheaf a bit later on, and there's all sorts of skills. So there's 100 plus stands, crafts, cookery, floral classes. This really is a day out for all the family. It captures the heart of what should be happening in rural Ireland between the livestock, the people. And one of the men behind this Clonmel show is John Fitzgerald. He's an auctioneer, he's a local Fine Gael councillor, and he's been involved in the show for many years. John, you're very welcome to the programme. We hear the cattle sort of lowing in the background, the place is buzzing. Maybe give me a little sense of the history of this show, if you would, John.
17: Yeah, this show is going on for many, many years. Yeah. I forget the exact amount of years it's in place, but it's going on forever. And it's really been part of the life of Clonmel and South Tipperary, because this is the county show for County Tipperary. And usually, you know, the entries here are very high, and this year is no

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10: You're very welcome back to the programme. Bobby here with you all the way till 10 o'clock this morning. Now I want to return to a topic that dominates management, workers and shareholders of nearly every company across the world. The growth of AI and what it might mean. Is it the harbinger of mass layoffs, and will it see the end of normal working relationships between human beings? My next guest offers a more hopeful vision in her new book, The Round Table. Sarah McDevitt suggests that AI becomes increasingly capable. The organizations and leaders who thrive will be the ones who deliberately strengthen trust, relationships, empathy, and human connection, turning relational intelligence into a strategic advantage. And Sarah joins me now. Good morning to you, Sarah.
11: Good morning, Bobby.
10: Now, I'm fascinated by this topic, but firstly, maybe tell us a little bit about yourself and why you wrote this book.
9: Yeah, so I have a background in advertising and media, worked in for many years here in Ireland, but then moved into the SaaS world, software. And I'm surrounded by conversations around AI every single day. And I was actually asked to speak about AI, and I said, can I speak about something else? And they said, what are you going to speak about? And I said, give me a minute. And so through that, I kind of came up with this.

0: this notion of, I do believe that humans have a very, very important part. We talk about AI being such a big story. I think humanity is going to be the story of the next decade. I just don't think a lot of us have understood how we will be part of that story.
1: We talk about, you know, relationships, and you have a term, relational intelligence. But could I put it to you that business is always about relationships, but the relationship might be slightly different around AI. But relationships do, they're the fundamental driver of business.
0: They absolutely are. I think one thing, though, we're starting to see is things being automated in favor of AI to speed things up. So we've always traditionally rewarded, you know, individuals on their performance based on how fast they can do it, the efficiency, and this, you know, it's all about speed. I think AI gives people the option now to automate as much as possible. And once we all have AI and we all have that automation, there's not very little between us in terms of what makes us different. That's when relationships really become the most important part of a business relationship. And so companies, I think this is also a word of warning to say that AI has a really important part in the future. I'm not anti-AI, I'm very much pro it, but it has to be balanced with not overshadowing those human relationships.
1: When we talk about automation and we talk about, you know, the experience around automation is not always good. If you talk about, you know, trying to get on to any utility company and sort out your issue and not be able to talk to somebody. Mm-hmm. And, you know, you talk about being given a bot to deal with. All those things are, like, they're negatives around AI in terms of the consumer experience.
0: Yeah, and I think that's why you've seen, you know, is it this week or last week, that new law come in about the right to speak to a human when it comes to your financial services. So I definitely think that, yes, it's challenging. It has an awful lot of benefits, actually, and it is becoming increasingly smarter. But the argument that I have in the book, I suppose, is that I think a lot of AI, or people's understanding of AI, misses the point that AI is based on all of us. It learns from us. And our lived experiences make us as humans a little bit unpredictable, right?
1: Yeah.
0: You, Bobby, I'm sure have had many traumas in your life in a business sense that has made you approach problems differently. Or if you came across that same problem again, you would probably take a different approach to me, or maybe someone that's a little bit less, you know, experienced in the in that particular situation.
1: Yeah, you also talk about your own experience, Sarah. You know, you talk about, you know, referring to the advertising industry, you know, that you remember the days of dealing with difficult clients, mm-hmm. Where the smartest person in the room wasn't always the best client manager. It was the person who understood the nuances of that client, maybe could pick up a subtlety of where there was mm-hmm. a problem, you know, could read the room, as I say. And at the moment, and I say at the moment, AI can't read the room.
0: No, at the moment, you're right, but I think it will always struggle with certain nuances. I mean, in the book, I talk about, you know, I don't just present the idea that relational intelligence is this thing and we all need to figure it out by ourselves. What I'm putting forward is five signals that I think people who have relational intelligence have. And one of those signals, as you rightly point out, is one I call awareness, which is reading the room. And I think it's really interesting, even in Irish context, it is the catching the contradictions between what someone says and what they actually mean. So you'll know, Bobby, in Ireland, we sometimes will say, oh, I will, yeah, which means I absolutely will not. But I also think we understand, you know, in any sales conversation, you have that moment where someone can raise an eyebrow and it just sucks the energy out of the room. And I don't think AI can read that. And that's the point where, you know, now mightn't be the right time to push forward. Now might be the time to take a step back. So in the book, I talk about those different signals and how we need to become more intentional about how we train for those signals if we want to be successful in the future alongside AI.
1: You give some examples about AI being used badly.
0: Mm-hmm.
1: You talk about customers becoming frustrated when every interaction feels transactional.
0: Mm-hmm.
1: I get that. Employees burning out when organizations optimize away human connection in pursuit of productivity. So,
0: yeah.
1: And teams struggling when communications become entirely digital and functional.
0: Yeah.
1: They're three really, really good examples, in my view, of organizations getting it wrong.
0: Yeah, I think we've been trained maybe for things that are around efficiency, but discounting the things that actually create human connection. So there are times when, you know, an email is the right thing to do. There are times when I would say increasingly for me, a voicemail or a voice note is something I use a lot of, because tonally, you know, as I say, the dreaded dot, dot, dot in a text message doesn't tell the full story. So I think that's really important. But I also think it's a conversation around our education system for the future. We often teach children to memorize stuff, to do facts, formulas, and repeatable tasks. And AI is very, very good at those things. So, you know, the question is, have we been measuring the wrong thing all along in terms of what's valuable?
1: Yeah.
0: The question is not about, you know, whether AI will do what it will do. Of course it will. The question now becomes what it makes a human still valuable. And so what I'm saying is, when you remove all those fact formers and repeatable tasks that AI can do, we need to redefine what our strengths are as humans. And we need to see that we need to lean into the things that are about connection, that are about being present with each other. And it's also about holding each other accountable, because, you know, AI doesn't lie awake at night wondering when it did something wrong, going, yeah, oh God, I must put that right in the morning. You know, generally humans like another human that's accountable to them, and they can, you know, wring their neck, so to speak, when things go wrong. That's quite important in a business sense, to know that someone cares and is going to feel bad.
1: Sure.
0: And want to put something right for you.
1: And we've a lot of texts coming in. Maybe we'll just look at one or two of them. One says, relationships are so important in business, but I wonder, are the new people entering the workforce capable of working on relationships? They don't even want to take or make a phone call. That comes from Olive in Kildare.
0: Yeah, this is the fear, and this is the reason, I suppose. I have four children, and, you know, you're generally trying to decide how you're going to raise your children, you know, to be decent human beings. But for me, it's more like, what are the skills they are going to need in the future in their professional lives? And so what I'm trying to get them to do early on now is to talk to people, take an interest in people, be curious about those things, because that's foundational to how you build relationships.
1: Yeah. Do you have any fears, Sarah, about, you know, the way AI is moving so quickly, that it will get closer to the human in terms of its how it behaves? In other words, if we were talking in 5 years' time, mm-hmm. could AI have developed to such a point where it's almost becoming human, or has human qualities?
0: You know, I think what's interesting is, I think AI will continue to get increasingly more impressive. There's no doubt about that. But I think we can all spot the difference between something that's authentic and something that's not. We do on a human level. I mean, if AI took all our jobs in the morning, Bobby, I guarantee someone like you, and certainly someone like me, would find a new market and a new thing to do, because that's human nature. So I think humans are very good at recognizing the differences, and we do want something authentic. And I think you'll reach a world where it'll be like Netflix. Some will pay not to see the ads, and some will be happy to watch the ads, and that will be the difference between human versus AI interaction.
1: All right. Well, look, it's a fascinating book, and well done for writing it. The author is Sarah McDevitt. It's called The Round Table: How Relational Intelligence Will Become Your Human Advantage in the AI Age. Well done, and thank you for joining us.
0: Thank you,
1: this
0: Pat.
1: Morning, Sarah. Okay, we've loads more to come. Stay tuned.
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1: Welcome back to Down to Business. We've loads coming up in the second hour of the show where we're going to be looking at the world of the food truck. Two professors talk skin and longevity in the executive chair, plus why the average worker finds it harder to make ends meet. But first, Jane has the news at 9.
13: Across Ireland, this is the home of conversation that counts. 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
16: It's 9 o'clock. Good morning. I'm Jane McNamara. In the UK, a 26-year-old man arrested on suspicion of murdering Anne Widdecombe has been eliminated from inquiries. The former British Prisons Minister was found dead at her home in Devon on Thursday morning. Detectives say the investigation is moving at pace. They've ruled out terrorism. Policing commentator Graham Whettone is following developments.
17: The investigators will have worked through the night. The interviews will have gone through the night. Whatever they have found at this stage has clearly led them to release them. Once you eliminate them, then you have to move on again to your next piece of evidence. So it becomes a priority.
16: Gardaí are seeking information after a cyclist died in a hit and run at the Curra in County Kildare. A man in his 40s was discovered dead on the OR445 Dublin Road yesterday afternoon. The collision happened sometime between 10:30 on Thursday night and 12:30 p.m. yesterday. Gardaí are appealing for witnesses to come forward. More than 20 people are missing following Spain's worst wildfire in over two decades. Four British nationals are feared to be among at least 12 killed. The blaze broke out in the town of Los Gardos in Almería, a region which is home to a large number of foreigners. The HSE is urging people to take care during the hot spell by keeping cool and drinking lots of water. 13 counties in the Midlands and South East are under a status yellow high temperature warning until 7 a.m. tomorrow. Temperatures will be over 25 degrees in places and could climb as high as 30 over the coming days with warm, humid nights. Met Éireann says hot conditions can increase the risk of dehydration, heat exhaustion and heat stroke. Dr. Katrina Kelly, consultant in public health medicine at the HSE National Health Health Protection Office has this advice.
12: Drink plenty of fluids, stay well hydrated, and even if you're not feeling thirsty, drink water throughout the day. 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
16: That's it for now. More in an hour.
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16: In soccer, England manager Thomas Tuchel says his side are determined to bring the World Cup trophy back to what he's called the motherland of football. His team will look to book a place in the semi-finals tonight when they take on Erling Haaland's Norway in Miami. The winners of that one will face either Argentina or Switzerland in the last four next week. On the other side of the draw, France are set to face European champion Spain in the semis. Spain grabbed a 2-1 win over Belgium in their quarter-final last night. And in Gaelic games, Louth will play in the All-Ireland football semi-finals for the first time in 69 years today. Gavin Devlin's side go up against a Mayo team at Croke Park who are aiming to reach the decider for the first time since 2021. Conor Loftus has been preferred to Paul Towie in the Mayo attack, while Louth have drafted Paul Matthews in for the suspended Sean Callaghan.
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16: Dry, very warm or hot for most today with plenty of sunshine. However, it will be a little cloudier at times further to the north and the northwest with the odd isolated light shower. Highest temperatures 24 to 29 degrees. 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
1: Now you're very welcome back to second hour Down to Business. Bobby here, keeping you company all the way till 10 o'clock this morning. This is the show that talks to the most interesting people in Irish business. You can WhatsApp us here, 087 1400 106, or email me at downtobusiness@newstalk.com. Now, lots to come in this next hour. Shortly, I'm going to be talking to economist Cormac Lucy about the things that keep the average PAYE worker up at night. In our executive chair, I'll be talking with two leading dermatologists about the business of skin and ageing. Plus, in our industry review, I'm going to be looking at the business, and it's a complex one, not to be underestimated, of running a food truck in today's Ireland. So, wages are rising, unemployment is relatively low, lots of people are making Ireland home, tax receipts are buoyant thanks to our US cousins who manufacture or headquarter here. What could possibly go wrong? One person who thinks that things may not be as rosy in the garden as we think is economist and columnist with the Sunday Times, Mr. Cormac Lucy. Good morning, Cormac. You're very welcome to the programme.
21: Thanks, Bobby.
1: Where do your worries begin?
21: Well, I think there's a contrast between what's happening to the overall economy, which is growing strongly and very healthily, and a contrast between that and the situation of the individual worker. So the outcomes for the individual worker, that their wages are growing, but so are costs. And central banks reacted to COVID by a massive injection of money into the system, and that has led to a very big increase in inflation. So in real after cost increase terms, the outcomes for individual workers haven't been so good. And then the other problem is that there's been a massive growth in the population, mainly fueled by immigration. That's adding to the performance of the overall economy, but it's making things more difficult for the individual worker.
1: Okay.
21: In that their wages are being competed downwards and their rents and house prices are being competed upwards.
1: Let's have a quick look at the numbers behind that. I mean, if we talk about housing and rents, in 9 years, if you take between 2015 and 2024, a house House prices went up 91% over those 9 years. Rents in the same 9 year period went up 80%. And inflation over that 9 year period was 22%. So that says that housing and rents was like five or six times the multiple of inflation.
21: Correct. The biggest winners in a situation where the population is growing fast and where house construction is very limited are the owners of existing properties.
1: Yeah.
21: The value of houses, the rents that houses can command are growing
1: way faster. So if you're a property owner, you're relatively insulated.
21: You're laughing.
1: Yeah.
21: And if you tune in an hour or two's time to watch Ireland play Japan and just look at the age profile of the Irish supporters, they're people on average of our age, you know, 60-something.
1: Yeah.
21: They're not playing rugby players in their 20s.
1: Yeah.
21: So there's also a big generational factor here where loads and loads of young people are now condemned to stay at home living with their parents.
1: Yeah.
21: And that's not satisfactory from their point of view. It's causing a dramatic drop in family formation, in childbirths, and it's calling into question the sustainability of the state pension system.
1: There are a few other things going on here, and I want to look at them all because this isn't any one thing that's causing the, as we call it, the average PAYE worker to struggle. The other one is technological, as you say. When we talk about AI, and we were just talking about it before you came in here with Sarah, who's just written a book on the subject, but AI disproportionately affects somebody who's young and somebody who doesn't have a job. I think that's worth talking about.
21: Well, I think there are two factors at play. One is that the number of the jobs growth in AI exposed areas is significantly lower than jobs growth in areas that are relatively insulated from AI. So AI is having a negative impact on the overall number of jobs, number one.
1: Yeah.
21: And number two, then, the impact of AI on existing jobs, it's not so much that existing workers are being laid off, it's that their employers are more reluctant to take a risk by hiring a new person.
1: So again, and working through that, that means the older or more established employee who's there a number of years is probably less vulnerable than somebody who hasn't started employment.
21: Correct, and the poor divil who's already suffering a disadvantage in having to stay at home with his parents in his late 20s, is also then finding it difficult to get onto the jobs ladder for the first time because employers are unsure of how AI is going to play out and they're going for the low-risk option of not hiring anybody.
1: The next point I want to bring you on to, Cormac, is, and it's related to AI, the possibility of a US stock crash could make this situation a lot worse. And you remind us of in 1992, and you mentioned Japan earlier there, they had a burst that lasted nearly 25 years. We know from our own experience of 2008, 2010, you know, there are still people who haven't recovered from that in our own society. So a US stock crash, by its virtue, because the stock market is so inflated at the moment, it would be catastrophic, would it not? If we get a burst there, it's going to be one hell of a burst.
21: It's going to be a hell of a burst. A, because valuations are so elevated compared even to previous bubbles, and B, and this factor gets very little attention, governments are already overstretched on debt. So the classic Keynesian response to a bust is to get the government to spend and get the truck back onto the road. But if governments are already heavily indebted, like just look at the difficulty Andy Burnham is having in Britain,
1: yeah,
21: trying to have a coherent program of government, he's totally constrained by the fact that the British state is already operating on the edges of insolvency.
1: Yeah.
21: And his scope, therefore, to launch political initiatives is extraordinarily limited.
1: Finally, I wanted to look at the minimum wage because, again, if we look at the individual components of that, they're all well-made and well-intentioned. But what you're arguing, Cormac, is that collectively, if we look at all the minimum wage components, they are a barrier to new jobs. Maybe you might just expand on that for us.
21: Well, the thing about the minimum wage is, again, it shelters people who already have a job in that it puts a floor under the income that they can be legally paid. But it makes it more onerous for an employer to take on a new employee.
1: Yeah.
21: Because it raises the amount they can pay. There are already very, you know, it's difficult to fire somebody even if you've just taken them on. So it sounds good when it's announced that there's an increase in the minimum wage. It's done for the best of intentions, but the way it works out may actually be to make life more difficult for the very people at the bottom of the ladder.
1: Well, there's also a relativity around the minimum wage. In other words, if you have a minimum wage, you know, then you've talk of a living wage. You know, if you're slightly above that and the minimum wage goes up, you know, you then feel then, I pro rata, I need to go up too. So it's not just the minimum wage, it's also the wages that are set higher than that, middle management, etc.
21: Correct. And there's another issue then, which is that the minimum wage is set based on conditions in the overall economy. But we have a schizoid economy where we have American multinationals performing extraordinarily well, and then we have a domestic indigenous small medium enterprise sector who are the biggest employers, but they're suffering badly. And they're not in a great position to pay elevated minimum wages, but they're the ones who've got to go do it.
1: So, just to conclude then, in terms of, is there, and there isn't any one thing, that's why I wanted to cover all those bases with you, because it's a collective challenge on the purse of the regular Joe or Josephine, who's out there working hard, but there's a tsunami of things coming against them in terms of disposable income at the end of the day.
21: And I think the biggest one is probably immigration, because that, A, puts downward pressure on their wages, but B, it puts upward pressure on their housing costs. And I'm surprised that the more established bodies like the Central Bank, the ESRI, the Department of Finance have given so little attention to that as a factor that is aggravating life difficulties for the regular Joe and Josephine.
1: Okay, well, thanks for joining us, Cormac. It's always good to work through the numbers with you. I've enjoyed our discussion and we'll talk to you again soon. Up next, Executive Chair, two skin dermatologists will be joining us to discuss their entrepreneurial journeys.
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1: And you're very welcome back to the programme. Bobby here with you all the way till 10 o'clock this morning. Now it's time for this.
9: The Executive Chair on News Talk.
1: Now we have a double act in the Executive Chair this morning with two ladies in the form of Professor Nicola Ralph, consultant dermatologist and co-founder of the Institute of Dermatologists, Surgical Institute of Dublin and ID Formulas. Also joining us is Professor Katrina Ryan, also a consultant dermatologist and co-founder at the Institute of Dermatologists, ID Formulas and Surgical Institute of Dublin. Welcome, ladies, one and all.
26: Thanks, Bobby.
1: Now, it's very interesting to talk to both of you. I know you both of you from EY and from the great work that you do out there. But let's go back a few years, and I want to maybe ask you both about your route to where you are today. I noticed with interest that one of you worked in a paper round and the other one worked in as a news agent. So was that the early common denominator to a said career in medicine and entrepreneurship? Nikki, tell us about your early days.
26: Yeah, I had a paper round when I was 10. So I lived in a large estate and myself and another girl used to deliver all the papers to all of the houses. We got our exercise in at the same time. But yeah, that's when I started working. Great fun.
1: And what about you, Katrina? You worked in a news agent.
27: Yeah, I was 14. It was my pal's parents' news agent. So from the age of 14, I've had a job ever since I was 14, though, yeah.
1: Yeah, yeah. Okay. The route to medicine and the profession that you I know you both love your work, but when did you decide that medicine was for you, Nikki?
26: I wanted to be a doctor since I was about 5 or 6.
1: Did you?
26: So I used to like dress up, you know, for Halloween and stuff when you get your little outfit. So I had the little white coat and the little stethoscope. And we actually still got to wear them back in the day. We don't wear them anymore. But we used to wear white coats. So I went straight in from leaving cert at 17. So that's
1: And you went to the Royal College of Surgeons.
26: Yeah. Yeah. And Katrina was the same. She was straight in from leaving cert as well.
1: Yeah. And when did you know that you wanted to do medicine, Katrina?
27: Not until the change of mind form for my CEO. I in fourth year I considered it. Then I was going to do actuarial studies, and last minute on my way to my leaving cert holiday, I put a change of mind form in. So very different to most people, and I actually wasn't truly sure that I loved it until I went into my clinical years in the hospital, and from that moment on, like, I've absolutely adored my job. At the beginning in college, I wasn't sure if it was for me.
1: Yeah.
27: But I absolutely love it.
1: Your experience brought you overseas. You worked in Dallas. Medicine in America and learning over there. Tell us about those years.
27: So I went, I did my dermatology training in Ireland to begin with. Then I went over to do a year of translational research looking at systemic inflammation in psoriasis patients. I was only meant to stay there for a year. And I absolutely loved it over there, Bobby. The energy is infectious. I was getting so much great research done too that I decided to repeat my training there. And I was there for 7 years. I was on faculty at Texas A&M. And I think it's a lot of what myself and Nikki started was born out of. So the way medicine or private medicine is practiced there is very different to here. So in Ireland, people work as a solo practitioner once they go in, if they have a private practice usually. In the States, consultants come together in centers of excellence.
1: Is that a business relationship as well?
27: Yeah. Oh, yeah. So it's a business relationship as well. So you've got experts coming together, each go to different parts of dermatology, if you like. You've got the dermatology nurses, cosmetic, medical, you've got all the skincare. So it works so well for the patient. You've got 360 of everything to do with dermatology, including the surgery, all under one roof. And, you know, when I came home, and I talked to Nikki very quickly, about a year into coming home, like, that was the way I thought medicine should be delivered. It's so much better for the patient, so much better for the consultant too.
1: Okay, so your current establishment was born out of your American experience.
26: Yeah, absolutely. Yeah.
1: And Nikki, you worked in the matter, is that right?
26: Yeah. So I did, like Katrina's, all my dermatology training here, and then kind of sub-specialised in photodermatology, so allergy to the sun. So over and back to the UK to do training there. So yeah, then I was a consultant in the Mater Public in 2014, and I was there for 5 years, and then I started into private practice. So I was doing both at the same time.
1: Yeah.
26: So I was working 6 days a week, doing my private practice on Saturdays. And then Katrina and I had worked together. So we were SHOs together. So we were in the trenches together, so to speak.
1: Yeah.
26: There's nothing like, you know, working with someone who has your back when you're on call and you're doing those crazy kind of 80 to 100 hour weeks, so you know who works hard and who doesn't.
1: Yeah.
26: When Katrina had said, like, you know, why don't we do this? And that's where we made a very big risk when we look back now, and we think we're probably kind of
1: crazy.
26: Well,
1: I wanted to ask you about that, because again, it wouldn't be usual, and I'm not saying it's unusual, but it wouldn't be usual for medical consultants to take the route out of, I suppose, the security of what they have, the profession that they do, into a kind of an entrepreneurial high-risk scenario, as you've both done.
27: And it's funny, you know, we never thought of ourselves as business people.
26: No.
27: I think we'd tell people approach us to do this, you know, Entrepreneur of the Year type of thing. And actually, of course, we have become business women. We're first and foremost dermatologists. But what I think is great. If you can have a business in healthcare, what you can do, I can only see so many patients. My doors are already closed. I closed to new patients 3 years ago. So I can only see as many patients as I can see in a day.
1: There's only one of you.
27: And same with Nikki. But if you can build a healthcare business that really brings, you know, standards to a different level, the amount of people you can reach through a great business in healthcare is huge. You know, I think you can leave so much more of a legacy if you do business the right way, and that's always keeping the very highest standards of practice.
1: Yeah. The relatively newer arms to the business, the Surgical Institute of Dublin, Nikki, and tell us about that first.
26: That's 6 years.
1: But it's also a first cousin of the Institute of Dermatologists.
26: Yeah, and again, it comes from the US model. So so this is bringing together lots of consultant dermatologists and plastic surgeons. And, Katrina and I started talking about this 6 years ago, and it officially opens its doors on Monday. We actually operated on the very first patient yesterday.
1: Wow.
26: So a really, really proud moment for us. But we're bringing consultants, dermatologists, plastic surgeons, radiation oncology, oncology, all under the one roof to give the best possible care to patients, not only for skin cancer, but for other benign things that people just might want, you know, a cyst or a lump taken off. So the patient can come in, and we have a see and treat model where they get seen by the dermatologist. And then if the dermatologist, for example, is worried about a particular mole, they can then go into the theatre and have it taken off on the same
1: day. That's wonderful.
26: So it takes a huge amount of stress away.
1: It's like a BlackRock clinic, by way of example, for dermatology.
27: Yeah.
1: So you can A to Z in terms of diagnosis, cure, all in the one place.
27: And for anything skin related, so we've got the plastic surgeons, the oculoplastic and minor ops as well. So there's 40 consultants now going to operate there. And what's a bit different as well, we've done it with our partner, Connor Murphy, who is absolutely amazing. He's a healthcare entrepreneur as well. But the physicians co-own it.
1: Right.
27: So it's a very different model, bringing back ownership to doctors, because we do feel when doctors run an institution, a facility, rather than private equity, which has happened to Irish healthcare at this stage, that the vast majority of private practice facilities are owned that way. Again, you're bringing doctors to the core of decision making when it comes to the patients.
1: So not to use a pun, but they literally do have skin in the game.
26: Exactly. Yeah.
1: And then I wanted to know about the ID formulas, and I was watching your Instagram campaign. Well done. I can see you've put a lot of energy, a lot of money, and a lot of expertise into this. So, but this is almost a step away again, is it not? And this is around longevity, and it's around it's basically a formula. And there's been quite a number of these, I suppose, supplements that have. They were calling it an Image magazine, the year of the supplement, because there were so many of them. But this is, it's slightly different to your norm, but you're very excited about it.
27: Really, really excited, Bobby. So it's a health span complex. And basically what happened was, myself and Nikki, we're both from a very much a research background. We were getting asked by our patients coming into the clinic and through our Instagram platform, we have a thing called Ask ID, what anti-aging supplements should I take? But that most people were talking about their appearance, you know, their skin wrinkling, their hair loss. We both see a lot of we do a lot of hair loss in our practices, and the more we went into things, and we're all about the evidence. When you look at aging, and I'm obsessed with dementia myself, like completely obsessed with cognitive decline. When you look at what makes us age, like why do you not stay like you were at 18? You know, we become physically on the outside, externally sort of decrepit. We become frail, our muscle mass, cognitive decline, all of it. It's the same cellular processes happening, but they present differently in different tissues. So basically what we did is we took every ingredient that could affect, there's 12 defined cellular processes of aging. So things like telomere shortening, mitochondrial dysfunction, systemic inflammation is a big one for us. A huge amount of the ingredients are based on that. So 12 different pathways that we focused on, and we pretty much put every ingredient that can make a change to that biological aging
1: into one place.
27: Now it's a two-step, unfortunately, because omega is very important when it comes to different processes, omega-3 fatty acids, and no matter what we did to try and get it into the powder, it tastes disgusting. So you take your two gel capsules followed by the 32 active ingredients are a powder, and it contains creatine, collagen, all of your vitamins and minerals, but those super potent antioxidants that reverse biological aging as well in there, and you mix, that's mixed with water. Tastes very good after about 90 iterations. We have done a huge amount of research looking at it. So we ran a randomized double-blinded clinical trial looking at all the clinical parameters to do with, you know, cognition, concentration. We showed increases in cognitive processing speeds, all of the skin metrics, hair, libido. Alongside that, we have tested every DNA epigenetic methylation clock as well. We're waiting for the results on that. We did do a pilot, though, that showed on a group from the Circle that was sent to the Clock Foundation in California that showed up to 5.2 years of reversible of biological age over 12 weeks of taking it. Then we've also partnered with Whoop, and we have an API. They've actually partnered with us and given us an API integration so that people who are on the supplement who have a Whoop can connect their Whoop to their biomedic dashboard for ID formulas and see how it improves their metrics over time. So we've shown improvements in heart rate variability, sleep, performance, consistency, recovery. So that's huge. No supplement has done that ever before. So
1: last quick word to Nikki. Is this going to go gangbusters? Is this shoot for the stars? Is this the big scalable opportunity?
26: This is it, Bobby. This
1: are
26: is
1: you both?
26: Yeah,
1: yeah,
26: this is the one, yeah. Six years in the making.
1: All right, well listen, it's a pleasure to talk to you both. You really are true entrepreneurs, and good luck with everything that you've going on. You're two very busy ladies indeed, and thanks for joining us this morning.
27: Thanks, Bobby.
1: Now, Pat Kenny's here.
10: Interesting. Talking to Nikki and Katrina, we have competition for you. Luke O'Neill is coming in to talk about a biohacker, a tech bro called Brian Johnson, who wants to live to be 160.
1: No way.
26: Sure, he does.
27: Yeah.
10: And he's looking at his own autoimmune condition and trying to figure out how to beat that. And if he beats that, he figures he'll live.
1: Is he the AC/DC singer?
10: No. This is a tech bro.
26: He has his own Netflix documentary. Yes, absolutely. Yeah.
10: Anyway, I don't think he's going to impact on your market.
27: We need to get him on ID4.
26: Yeah.
10: Anyway, what are we talking about on a more serious note? The Anne Widdecombe murder, they arrested a guy, they've let him go. It seemingly he must have an alibi or whatever. And that Ryanair blowout where the man was halfway stuck out a window, what the likely cause of that was. We'll be talking about Trump's confusing week, also a bit confused, I thought, in Ankara as well. John Ware will be talking about the running of informers like Scappaticci, Steak Knife, and Nelson in Northern Ireland. Why oysters are dying in Dungarvan, the mystery there. I don't know whether we can solve it. And Gareth Mullins will be exploring the joys of lemon desserts.
1: There we go.
10: I hope he brings one in. Anyway, that's
1: right,
10: what we
1: Pat,
10: have here.
1: Well, good luck with all that. Up next, we're going to be talking food trucks in our industry review. I'm going to be joined by three operators of these mobile culinary gems. Stay tuned.
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1: Yeah, you're most welcome back to the programme. Bobby here with you all the way till 10 o'clock this morning. Now, food trucks have become a major part of Ireland's food scene, bringing everything from gourmet burgers, wood-fired pizza, seafood, Asian cuisine, and locally sourced produce directly to consumers. But behind the popularity of the movement is a challenging business model with rising costs, licensing issues, competition, and the ongoing struggle to find suitable sites and locations. Today we're looking at the opportunities and indeed obstacles facing food truck operators in Ireland. And I have three guests I want to introduce you to now. Kwanji Khan, he's the Bites by Kwanji. He's a man we know well. He's a food truck operator, a winner of the Battle of the Food Trucks with RTE. So he's a man who knows this game pretty well. Also joining us is Julia Hemingway from Julia's Lobster Truck over there in Clare. I can personally testify to the wonderful cuisine that Julia produces from her food truck. And our third guest is Nathan Diamond. He's from Ginger's Barbecue. He's a man I don't know, but I'm going to find out about shortly. So, Nathan, first to you. Tell us a little bit about yourself and how you got into this business of food trucks and, I suppose, location catering.
3: So, kind of during COVID, I kind of realised I didn't want to go back. I've been a chef 30 years, and I realised in COVID that I didn't want to go back to being head chef in hotels and restaurants anymore. And I started a catering company with a guy. That didn't work out. We kind of had a different way that we wanted to do things, but we had a truck. We were catering nice race courses. And when there was no racing on, I started doing a pop-up of Ginger's Barbecue from the truck, and it was going really, really well. And I just went from there, basically kind of, in the beginning we started, it was mainly barbecue and trying to do funky sides and just work with as many local producers as possible. And obviously then you're in it and you're kind of going, right, how do I make this work? So for me, we were starting to get private bookings. The festival side of it wasn't working out for me for a couple of reasons. I wasn't getting the ones I wanted. I'm not sure why. And it's expensive to do them things. Everything I cook is from scratch.
1: Yeah.
3: We don't buy sauces off the shelf. We make every single sauce that we use. We're basically all the sides
1: and
3: are made from scratch.
1: Sometimes does it disappoint you that the consumer doesn't appreciate that? Like cooking something from scratch is a major undertaking.
3: No, it doesn't, because some people are never going to get it. The busiest restaurant in the world is McDonald's. I don't get it. And you know, like if you look at that as a fact, 80% of the people want to eat that kind of stuff. That's fine. Like I'm trying to cater to the people that kind of appreciate where stuff comes from. This stuff takes time, and quality costs a little bit more.
1: Yeah, and you mentioned COVID. There was because there was so much opportunity for, you know, delivered food for food trucks during COVID. Some of that has remained with us, hasn't it, in terms of our interaction.
3: 100%.
1: Yeah.
3: Like the one thing that's grown for me is really, so casual weddings have been amazing, but then going to people's houses, if I go to people's houses, what I do with my truck, we can do some exceptional food, really good canapes, really good options on the meals, fresh ingredients, really good sides, lots of vegetables and fruit juice. But we give people back their kitchen. And what people don't realize is when you have a private chef in to cook in your kitchen, they kind of take over the social center of the house.
1: Of course they do.
3: If you have a truck outside, all the food's coming from inside. We deliver it in, we have waiting staff, depending on the event. Like sometimes they'll come out to the truck and get served.
1: All right.
3: If that's the menu. But we give people their social space to have back in the kitchen. Cool. Everyone likes hanging out in the kitchen.
1: Let's talk to Julia Hemingway. How are you, Julia? How are things?
4: Good morning. I'm good. Thank you, Bobby.
1: Yeah, lovely to talk to you again. I haven't talked to you in a while. Tell me, firstly, remind our listeners about your wonderful business, Julia.
4: Well, I cook and serve fresh seafood that I've got a great friendship with a fisherman who is just down the road from me. For about 25 years, I've known him. So I'm very lucky that he catches lobster, crab, mussels, oysters. And I'm fortunate enough to be able to buy them and cook them. And that's what I do.
1: And what you do, and again, you're very modest, Julia. I'm going to say things that, because I've experienced your lobster and your crab. You provide wonderful cuisine, and you're what I love about what you do is everything is so fresh, and yes. you don't complicate things. You keep things very simple, but everything that you serve is fresh, and I think you say it's from within 5 kilometers of where you produced it. So, what you do is focused, and it's wonderful, and it features local seafood, and as I said, you're so lucky to have that collaboration with the local fisherman that gives you the produce to do what you do. Is business good, Julia?
4: So, business is tough.
1: Right? Tell me more.
4: So my challenge is a venue, a location, and that has

0: fabulous, and it worked for both the pub and for me really, really well, especially in Bell Harbour, where all my food is from, all my seafood and all my salad and vegetables. However, since that particular brilliant pub that I used to park outside closed and hasn't reopened. So, that's my challenge at the moment. But what I have been doing a lot of is weddings, private parties, really beautiful festivals, not the big ones anymore. Yeah, so that's what I'm concentrating on.
1: And that sounds great. And can I maybe just touch on the festival model, Julia? It's a challenging one in that, you know, you're having to channel your income through, I suppose, somebody else's cash register. You're obviously paying VAT. And then the model that some of the festivals use is that they take all the money and then they pay you a week or two later after they've taken their cut out of it. So you're kind of one step removed from your own finances, which must be very uncomfortable.
0: It's extremely uncomfortable. And if you're a small, like for my business, I have one truck. It's me and my staff. It's unsustainable. I can't do it. And also it's incredibly unfair as well, because as a small business owner, you're working very hard, producing everything to the highest standard possible, especially from really beautiful raw ingredients, and then you're leaving the festival site with absolutely no money, and you owe your staff their wages, and you owe your suppliers their wages.
1: Just before I bring in Kwanji, I'll tell a story of myself in my insomnia days. I was convinced to open up an insomnia, which we went and built in the VIP area of one of Ireland's major festivals. And I remember it to this day. I lost 10,000 euros over a weekend, and I worked like a dog all weekend, setting things up, building a car, and I said, what am I doing here? I'm never ever doing this again, because I physically lost 10 grand, and I said, I never worked as hard to lose 10,000. Kwanji, you get me, do you?
2: Oh yeah, it's easy, you know what I mean? It's a risk, Bobby, you know, so absolutely, so yeah.
1: Kwanji, thanks for joining us. And
2: thanks
1: again,
2: very much for having me.
1: For somebody who's, remind us again about your own business, Bites by Kwanji and East as well.
2: So Bites by Kwanji, we started off, I used to have a restaurant called Bowls in Marble Street, and after COVID, we decided to get a food truck, and we entered this battle of food trucks, and we won that. And then we started hitting out. So I bought a bigger one, and we parked it up outside, like Julia, we parked it out outside pubs, you know. And we did very well. We kept the staff going, you know.
1: Yeah.
2: And after COVID, we started doing a lot more festivals after that, you know what I mean? And kind of corporate bits and pieces, yeah. So
1: is your, does your festival experience bear out mine and Julia's? Not to be down on it.
2: Yeah, at the start now, we've been doing it for a good few years now.
1: You get better at it.
2: We get better at it, and we pick the right festivals to go to, you know what I mean? So, yeah. Mm-hmm.
1: In terms of what you need to actually do the job, Kwanji, you talk about the fact that you have a production facility as well as the food trucks, that gives you an edge, does it? In terms of you can be a little bit more organized, and you're less dependent on, I suppose, the things that can go wrong on the site.
2: Yeah, absolutely.
1: Once you produce it centrally.
2: Yeah, so look, we come from a chef background, you know what I mean? So we know the whole operation, what way it should be going out, you know? So basically, like, you know, if we have a production kitchen, we prep all the bits and pieces and we pack it up really well. And then we use the truck for a service, kind of chill serve kind of thing, you know what I mean? So we don't have to prep in it and skip that step, you know?
1: Yeah.
2: That's in the truck, you know, because that could be a bit nightmare, you know.
1: And when you're going to an event and, you know,

0: all events are difficult. It's got to be very challenging to predict, you know, how much food do I produce for a particular day? And it's always going to be a lottery. There's always going to be...
1: Yeah, you never want to run out, you know.
0: There's always going to be things like the weather and just things that... And, you know, you don't want to run out, but, God, you don't want to be left with a mountain.
1: Exactly, yeah. Look, I remember one time I had a festival and I was left over with nearly, you know, a quarter of, you know, the stuff that I should be selling, you know what I mean?
0: Yeah.
1: So, like, lucky enough, I had a restaurant at the time and we could, you know, diversify stuff, you know, into the restaurant, into different menus, you know?
0: Yeah.
1: But, yeah.
0: So. Nathan, your business model has effectively worked to mitigate against that in some degree. So
2: It's evolved into being mainly corporate and private, but I also have a full-time job.
0: Yeah.
2: So, you know, I'm not the truck that's out there. Sometimes people see my truck and me in it and doing events and think I'm making a fortune. I have a full-time job Monday to Friday doing probably 50 hours a week in that as well. So, yeah, I'm busy. I use all my holiday to do corporate work for Ginger's Barbecue, but it's, you know, it is a slog and it's never easy.
0: Tell me about opportunities around things like day twos of weddings. That seems to be now part of the package where certainly either into the night or on day two of a wedding, a food truck of some description is produced and seems to be very popular with wedding guests.
2: To be honest, I only get, I'd say maybe two or three day twos a year because probably perceived as a little bit expensive. But last year we did 14 weddings. This year of about 7 full weddings where we actually do a new concept of wedding, a casual wedding where we do 7 or 8 nice tasty street food canapes, a really good main course using briskets and kind of whatever,
0: like
2: might use Goldsbridge organic trout, and then we do a dessert that people can walk around with. So what people want, a social wedding now, like they don't want to sit down for 3 hours eating a 4-course meal. We have them sat down for about 45 minutes eating the main course. The rest of the time they're out there meeting the people they haven't seen for ages, having a good chat, lots of pod tables, people just eating really tasty snacks that go around for an hour and a half.
0: And again, I assume that's an affordable option.
2: It's cheaper than going to some of the hotels that all serve the same food.
0: Yeah.
2: And it gives people more freedom. And we do, like myself and Kwanzaa are really well trained in terms of, I don't know Julia's background, I'm not discounting her there, but we can offer, like the canapé, I'm really proud of the canapés I offer. I love them. Like when I'm serving them, I want to eat them all. And we do them hearty. We give people a really big display of things to do, and it always blows people's mind what some people turn up and they think, oh, there's a chip van, there's a burger van, and then they start eating the food and they go, it's not a chip van.
1: Yeah, but that's the thing about the food trucks these days, like, you know, like there's some really good trucks out there, you know what I mean? And I think it's part of a new business model for restaurants as well, and chefs kind of hitting out in different areas, you know, Bobby, because you know, restaurants is tough these days, you know what I mean? And you need a different outlet. I think you need a couple of different outlets of revenue kind of income to support the whole, you know, the business, you know, so.
0: Julia, in terms of the makeup of your truck, what exactly do you have in there? Clearly you have, you know, you have refrigeration, you've got something have you an oven, have you a grill, have you a broiler? What's the makeup of what's in the truck?
3: I have a tar grill. It all runs on gas.
0: Right.
3: Which is not great for Dublin, because Dublin doesn't allow gas. But so I have a char grill, I have two hobs, and then I have a sort of proper range, like a range fryer, which is sort of the traditional way to cook fish and chips, which is, it takes up quite a lot of space, but it really is brilliant. And anything I fry in there is fried in beef fat, which is pretty expensive, but it's fabulous. But my lobster is grilled on the char grill. And then I also have a sort of homemade barbecue that I put outside the truck for bigger events. So for weddings and day twos, which I do a lot of day twos. So if they want grilled lobster, that's how I do it.
0: Big
3: barbecue.
0: So effectively then you designed this and sort of built it yourself according to the needs of what you actually serve.
3: Exactly.
0: Okay.
3: Exactly. Sort of three stations, and then when we're at a a festival or a wedding, you know, I have sort of one member of staff. Well, it's me and two members of staff on each station, and that's the way it works because it's a small space, but you just, you know, stick to that station and it sort of works really well.
0: Yeah. Kwanji, can I just ask you about maybe some of the other challenges? Insurance, electrical testing, a fire cert. I didn't realise you'd need a fire cert.
1: You need a fire cert because, like Julia, we use gas as well, but we have electric and gas. So we use gas for the cooking area, so we have fryers. We have two big trucks, so we have a 20-footer. And we also, that's for the bigger festivals. And then we have a little pod one that's, it's all electric. So that's great for around Dublin and bits and pieces, you know, so.
0: What about a revenue cert? That's often required, isn't
1: it?
0: Yeah,
1: so in some large festivals, like, you know, you have to send all your forms and like, so all the certs and stuff like that. And some of them do ask for a revenue clearance cert as well. So that your kind of implants and all that there, you know. So it's highly regulated, you know what I mean?
0: Yeah.
1: And, you know, it's great because it needs it, you know, so.
0: Yeah, well, it means that obviously if you've got to do all those things, that it keeps the cowboys out of the market as well.
1: Well, yeah, because, you see a lot of people, they were selling T-shirts last month and they decided to open a food truck, you know what I mean, so.
0: No, you don't like to say that. last word to you, Nathan. You brought in some product which we're going to have a look at.
2: So
0: maybe we got here. Maybe walk us through.
2: So we've got Fay Cullen Farm wings. So the farm's like 6 kilometres away from my house, and it's just in my own barbecue sauce. It's a very Asian themed barbecue sauce.
0: I might taste one if I may.
2: Absolutely.
0: Yeah. Oh, lovely! Beautiful sweetness off the barbecue sauce. Beautiful marinade. Oh, that's good.
1: That's your own sauce, isn't it?
0: Yeah.
1: He does a fantastic.
0: And you made that sauce from scratch.
2: Yeah, I've been making it. It took me about 6 months to develop it. I wanted it to be equally equally spicy, equally sweet, equally sour, and equally savoury. So it took me a while to get the balance that I wanted. But
1: I had it before years ago. It was very good. Yeah.
0: Okay, guys, I'm still just finishing my wing here as we wrap up the piece. But thank you very much for letting us into the world.
1: Thanks very much,
0: Bob. Food truck, Kwanji Khan, Julia Hemingway. Good luck to you, Julia, and I hope everything business gets better for you. And Nathan Diamond from Ginger's Barbecue.
2: Thank you.
1: Thanks very much.
0: Thank you all very much for joining us this morning. And I'm afraid that's all we got time for today, folks. A huge thanks to producer John Fardy. Our researchers were Stephen Daunt and Simon Keane. The amazing Hugo De Silva Scott was on sound. Remember, you can listen to any of today's items on the Go Loud app or wherever you get your podcasts. And we'll have highlights of today's show on this evening at 8 p.m. If you're not doing that and you want to listen to it again, by all means do. Stay tuned for Pat. Have a wonderful weekend. Enjoy the sunshine. And I'll talk to you again next week.
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17: It's 10 o'clock. Good morning. I'm Jane McNamara. In the UK, 26-year-old man arrested on suspicion of murdering Anne Widdecombe has been eliminated from inquiries. The former British Prisons Minister was found dead at her home in Devon on Thursday morning. Detectives say the investigation is moving at pace and they have ruled out terrorism. Policing commentator Graeme Whettone is following developments.
18: The investigators will have worked through the night. The interviews will have gone through the night. Whatever they have found at this stage has clearly led them to release them. Once you eliminate them, then you have to move on again to your next piece of evidence, so it becomes a priority.
17: Donald Trump says he's told the US military to be prepared to launch strikes that would completely decimate and destroy all areas of Iran if he was assassinated by Tehran. It comes days after the funeral of former Supreme Leader Ayatollah Ali Khamenei, which saw open calls for the US president's killing. Meanwhile, Iran's foreign minister Abbas Araghchi is to travel to Oman today for talks on regional security and navigation through the Strait of Hormuz. The US has imposed new sanctions following Iran's resumption of attacks on the international shipping route. Earlier this week, President Trump declared the ceasefire is over. An investigation is underway after a passenger on a Ryanair flight was partially sucked out of a window. It happened shortly after takeoff on a flight from Greece to Germany yesterday. The passenger, thought to be a Serbian man, remains in hospital in Greece this morning. Owen Curry, editor of Travel Extra, says the crew responded quickly.
19: The real message for passengers is that when things go wrong, leave it in the hands of the professionals, but also pay close attention to that safety video and also make sure you have a seatbelt on, because it's pretty clear the person sitting beside the window had a seatbelt on and things would be a lot worse if he hadn't.
17: With people out and about enjoying the hot weather this weekend, the HSE is warning everyone to stay hydrated. Certain groups are more vulnerable to the effects of heat, including older people, babies, young children and pregnant women. Consultant in public health medicine at the HSE National Health Protection, Dr. Katrina Kelly, describes the symptoms of overheating and what to do.
20: Heat exhaustion would include symptoms like excessive sweating, feeling of dizziness, headache, feeling sick. If you are experiencing any of those symptoms, or someone you're with is experiencing those symptoms, bring them out of the heat, bring them into a shaded area.
17: That's it for now. More in an hour.
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17: In soccer, England manager Thomas Tuchel says his side are determined to bring the World Cup trophy back to what he's called the motherland of football. His team will look to book a place in the semi-finals tonight when they take on Erling Haaland's Norway in Miami. The winners of that one will face either Argentina or Switzerland in the last four next week. On the other side of the draw, France are set to face European champion Spain in the semis. Spain grabbed a 2-1 win over Belgium in their quarter-final last night. And in Gaelic games, Louth will play in the All-Ireland football semi-finals for the first time in 69 years today. Gavin Devlin's side go up against a Mayo team at Croke Park who are aiming to reach the decider for the first time since 2021. Conor Loftus has been preferred to Paul Towie in the Mayo attack, while Louth have drafted Paul Matthews in for the suspended Sean Callaghan.
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17: Dry, very warm or hot for most today with plenty of sunshine. However, it will be a little cloudier at times further to the north and the northwest with the odd isolated light shower. Highest temperatures 24 to 29 degrees. 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

0: Good morning and welcome in today's show.
1: To me, I think it's over. I don't want to deal with them anymore. They're scum. You know what scum is? They're scum. They're sick people. They're led by sick people. They're vicious, violent people. As far as I'm concerned, it's just a waste of time dealing with them.
0: Trump's U-turns on Iran while flip-flopping on Ukraine at the NATO meeting in Ankara. Luke O'Neill on the multi-billionaire biohacker trying to live to be 160 years of age.
2: So think of your immune system like you have trillions of soldiers. Each one is an immune cell. Some of my immune cells, some of these warriors, went rogue. And instead of attacking a foreign threat, they started attacking my own stomach.
0: The latest on the Ann Whittaker murder, the Scappaticci compromise, John Ware on the moral question at the heart of the running of informers in Northern Ireland.
3: Operation Canova was asked to establish whether there was evidence of criminal offences by the alleged agent known as State Knife or their alleged handlers. The behaviour described of the alleged agent and their role in the Provisional IRA is deeply disturbing. It should not have happened.
0: What caused the window blowout in the Ryanair Boeing? A marine mystery, what's killing millions of oysters in Dungarvan?
4: Transitional waters, which includes estuaries and coastal lagoons, are in the poorest condition of any water, with 70% deemed unsatisfactory.
0: Gareth Mullins embraces the flavours of lemon desserts and John Fardy recommends a quirky comedy, Alice and Steve.
5: Can't believe you're single. I hadn't noticed it before, but you are weirdly hot.
6: I'm not sure about the use of the word weirdly. Weirdly.
5: Yeah.
0: The summer cash machine contains €250,000, which you can win next Friday. 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Tweet us at PatKennyNT. You can email patkenny@newstalk.com. But first, the shocking death of former Conservative Cabinet Minister, broadcaster and Reform UK figure Ann Whittaker has sent shockwaves through British politics, with police treating her death as murder while stressing there is no evidence of a terrorist or political motive. The case has also renewed concerns about the safety of public figures after a decade that has seen a number of British politicians targeted by violence. Joining us now with the latest is George Parker, Financial Times political editor in London. George, good morning.
7: Morning.
0: Now, what do we know about the circumstances of her death?
7: Well, she was living alone in a house on the edge of Dartmoor, which is one of the the last remaining wilderness in southern England, so quite a remote area. She was found dead with serious injuries. When the news of her death was initially put out, there was a general sort of sense of sadness that she died. And then during the course of Friday, it became clear this was not just a normal death at home, but an incident that the police were treating as murder. They picked up a 26-year-old white male, arrested him, but he has now been released and is no longer part of the investigation. So the investigation continues. But as you say, with the circumstances and the motive behind what happened, this terrible incident, still unknown.
0: Now, they said they don't believe there's a political or terrorist motive involved here. How can they be so sure of that so early in the investigation?
7: Well, it's a very interesting question, because the person they obviously had initially identified as being the prime suspect has now been released. So there's been no update from the police to change their initial assessment that there wasn't a political or a terrorist motive. That's certainly the view that's been taken by people in the heart of government as well. They're obviously working hand in glove with the police on this, because obviously if there were to be a political motive, and you mentioned in your introduction there, then there's sort of numerous attacks on British politicians and indeed murders of two politicians in the last few years, that would take it to a different level entirely. But at the moment, as I said, that is not the premise of the police investigation.
0: Now, without naming the individual who's been arrested, released, and therefore completely vindicated, one presumes, what do we know of the nature of that inquiry that led them to this individual? Do you know what the speculation is about the police motive in arresting this man?
7: Not really, no. They haven't said a great deal about this. It's the man was, they said that right at the outset they were looking for a white male, and they picked him up in a place called Newton Abbot, which is about 10 miles away from where Ann Whittaker lived, so quite nearby. So they made some very quick progress, or at least they thought they were making quick progress. But the news came out today that he's now been released. And they say that the investigation is moving ahead at speed, which you obviously would expect. They're uniformed officers in place around the village of Haytor, which is, as I mentioned, is in Devon on the edge of Dartmoor as well, so for extra security in the area.
0: Now, the news was received with, as you said at the beginning, you know, sadness. People thought she lived to a good age. She passed on maybe ill or whatever. Then it turns out that she was assaulted and effectively murdered. What has been the reaction, given that she was admired on certainly on one side, but deeply controversial in so many ways?
7: Yeah, she was. I mean, her initial public persona was this stern, formidable conservative politician with very right-wing views on things like immigration, on social issues. She was opposed to abortion. She thought that one day there might be a treatment for being gay, for example. So someone who had very, very, by British standards, socially conservative views. And then, interestingly, she sort of reinvented herself from being this formidable stern aunt figure to sort of almost a national treasure because of her participation in Strictly Come Dancing, where I think one of the judges compared her to a Dalek in drag. But she showed she was game for a laugh. She was a terrible dancer, but she formed this great relationship with her partner, Anton de Beck. And from that, it sort of was a springboard to having a sort of a broader media career. So she presented things like, "Have I Got News for You?" She could see that she could laugh at herself. Mm. Though, as you say, there will be some people who found her views very retrograde or insulting or whatever.
0: Now, what questions does this raise about the personal security of individuals? The person most in the news about his personal security, of course, is Nigel Farage. Will this give him some, I suppose, support to his view that he is under threat?
7: Yeah, I mean, that's a good point. Now, you can't possibly give protections to every single politician, past and present, in the country. I mean, that's absurd. But I mean, Nigel Farage, it is true. I don't think anyone would contest Nigel Farage's claim that he is the most targeted and vilified and threatened politician in Britain. He has a permanent security presence with him at all times. He's not so far suggested that there's a link between the security he needs and what happened in the tragic case around Widdicombe. I think partly because the police haven't made that connection either.
0: Now, what will happen going forward, the criminal investigation will proceed, perhaps there'll be an arrest. But the political conversation generally in Britain, maybe the likelihood that people who might have run for politics will not. I remember at the time of the Joe Cox killing that I thought David Cameron should have suspended the whole Brexit thing since debate was at fever pitch. But he didn't do that. And of course, the rest is history. Britain left the EU. So what impact do you think this death will have on the political conversation?
7: Well, I think a lot depends really on how the police investigation develops over the coming days and whether this is indeed linked to any sort of political motive. You know, it may well be that it has negligible impacts on the British political debate, but if it turns out to have been an intruder, a burglary, a robbery or whatever, with these terrible consequences. So there may not be broader conclusions to be drawn, but you are right. I mean, the atmosphere around British politics has been, Brexit sort of was the poison, I think, which was injected into the system. Actually, to be honest, it had started a couple of years earlier with the Scottish independence referendum. I think anyone who had taken part in that referendum would have seen the amount of vitriol and threats that were around. So it's been a feature of British politics now for the best part of probably 10 or 15 years. Everyone just needs to take a deep breath. Social media has made things worse. Does it deter good people from coming into politics? Yes, definitely. Does it deter women in particular from coming into politics? Yes, I say that's definitely the case. So, yeah, it's bad for the body politic generally, but let's wait and see how this investigation pans out.
0: George Parker, Financial Times political editor, thank you very much for joining us on the line. Now, still to come, John Fardy has a super comedy recommendation for everybody, and it is a bit dark. But next, Professor Scott Lucas on Trump's week in Washington, Turkey, and Iran.
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10: How's it going? It's Cahill here. Football legends Thierry Henry and Pelé have been honoured in New York City with streets named after them. The city, which will host this year's World Cup final, unveiled Thierry Henry Way at the corner of 50th Street and 6th Avenue, which is near Rockefeller Center in the heart of Manhattan. Meanwhile, in Queens, they have renamed an intersection the Pelé Way in tribute to the Brazilian icon. Now, if they're looking for another World Cup legend to honour next, may I suggest Packy Bonner Street?
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0: Somebody missed our call yesterday, so we had to dial again. Lucky for Siobhan, who was home from Australia on holiday. 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It's for over 18s only, and you're playing across the Go Loud network of stations. After 3 on Friday during Moncrief, we make the call. If it happens to be to your phone, you must answer within 5 rings, tell us the amount in the machine, and then we'll give you the money. But if you don't answer like the caller yesterday, we keep calling until we find our winner, which was, of course, Siobhan. Remember the number, €250,000, and it's tax-free. Text play to 57557. The fragile ceasefire between the United States and Iran appears to be under its greatest strain yet. Fresh American strikes have been met with Iranian retaliation. Commercial shipping through the Strait of Hormuz is once again under threat. And President Trump himself has cast doubt on whether the peace agreement is still alive. At the same time, Washington is wrestling with a bitter political battle over funding the conflict. And after taking aim at several NATO members in Ankara, Trump seems to have adopted a more benevolent attitude to Ukraine. Meanwhile, questions are also mounting over President Trump's latest move to dismiss the remaining members of the Bipartisan Election Assistance Commission, raising fresh concerns about the health of American institutions ahead of this year's midterm elections in November. And finally, the mystery of the missing Senator Mitch McConnell. Has the Republican Party aped the old Soviet technique of keeping leaders alive for as long as it suited them? Now, to help us separate the immediate military developments from the wider political implications, we're joined by Professor Scott Lucas from UCD's Clinton Institute. Good morning, Scott.
1: Very good morning to you, Pat.
0: First of all, is the MOU, the Memorandum of Understanding, is it dead or on life support?
1: It's in limbo, Pat. And the reason for that is that we're not at a point where we're going to have a return to the war that had taken place up until April the 7th, primarily because the Trump administration doesn't have good options militarily. But at the same time, we're not going to get movement towards a deal because of the fundamental issue of the Strait of Hormuz. That's that vital waterway through, 20 to 25% of the world's maritime oil and gas passes. Iran controls the strait, which, of course, it did not before the war started on February 28th. The Trump folks want to break Iranian control of the strait because if they don't, they've got no alternative but to move towards a deal on Iranian terms. And that's why we get these clashes that take place, including the most recent this week. The Iranians will fire on a few vessels who are traveling through the strait without their permission. The Americans who would like those vessels to travel without Iranian permission will then retaliate by hitting Iranian military targets in the south of the country primarily. And then after about 48 to 72 hours, everybody takes a step back and we all wonder if we're going to get back to negotiations.
0: Meanwhile, the Israelis will continue to target Lebanon, and it was the understanding of the Iranians and to some extent the Americans that Israel would cease its hostilities in Lebanon, and that hasn't happened.
1: Well, we're not getting as many civilian deaths as we got. Now, that's, you know, very much a limited blessing at this point because the Israelis are continuing military operations to really set up a long-term occupation of southern Lebanon. How deep it goes, we still wait to see. But it does mean we still get a few deaths each day because the Israelis are trying to pick off certain targets, probably Hezbollah members, but there are still some civilians who are getting killed. So in one incident earlier this week, there was a doctor, and effectively the people with whom she was traveling, a couple of her other family members and a Syrian worker, and they were in a vehicle. And whatever happened, whether or not the Israelis had the wrong details on the car, whether they just simply took a pot shot, they killed all four of these people.
0: Now, the relationship between Trump and Netanyahu, we know it was under strain. Are the Israelis attempting to rehabilitate that in some way?
1: Well, I think right now the Israelis have also got this election coming up, which is now going to take up a lot of the bandwidth because Netanyahu is facing a fairly serious challenge, not from the left of Israeli politics, I have to say, but from other aspects of the right who really blame him, not just for, you know, a bungled war on Iran, but bungling the approach to Gaza over the past couple of years. Because the attention for Israel has moved away from regime change in Iran for the moment to consolidating what they've got in southern Lebanon, as well as that expanding occupation of Gaza, I think everything is sort of in a tense but bearable relationship between Trump and Netanyahu. Now, that's not to say it couldn't spark again, because you do get very, you know, the hardliners, including the defense minister in Israel, talking about the fact of how they are going to bed in this occupation across Gaza, Lebanon, and Syria, and they'll use military action to do it. And will they cross the line where the Americans say, oh, wait a minute, you know, you're threatening our possibility of negotiations with Iran. You need to back off again.
0: Now, you probably saw the massive banner being carried by the mourners at the funeral of the Supreme Leader saying, conveniently for international media in English, that they're going to kill Trump.
1: Yeah, but it's convenient for Trump as well, because he'll deflect and he'll play like he's the real victim here. Because the Iranians, hardliners, put out this idea of $100 million reward for his head. And what Trump does, having, remember, killed, assassinated Iran's own leader, the Supreme Leader, and dozens of officials, he says, I'm the one who's under threat now. And he'll use that as a pretext for why we have to continue to go after the Iranian leadership, who he has issued a series of derogatory names about this week.
0: Now, the problem, I suppose, for Trump is that if this continues on, and we saw a spike in the oil prices, not above $100, nowhere near it, but still a spike which will be reflected in the pumps going forward. This is not good for the midterm prospects for the Republicans.
1: No, not at all. I mean, unless the Americans can break the Iranian control of the Strait of Hormuz and get, you know, these several hundred tankers out, they really only have two options. And one is that they go back to war against Iran with the airstrikes. And even you would have to put in ground troops to get regime surrender. But as you note, that will have effects on the economy, serious effects on the economy. So that's why I think, in a way, that the Americans will go back and deal. At the same time, I don't see a significant improvement in the economy. I don't see the strait being reopened. So I think they were going to have this burden of higher inflation that's going to be an anchor on them if they can't manipulate the elections to try to get their majorities in Congress.
0: And that is the suspicion with the firing of two Democratic members of the four-man bipartisan electoral commission. The remaining Republican, there were only three of the four there. The remaining Republican resigned, presumably under direction from the White House. And this was the body that kind of oversees electoral processes and so on, and certifies that the way states are running things is kosher. So is this part of the plan?
1: We wait and see. I mean, there is, by the way, must I say, a federal election commission. There's a broader body. But this was a specific body that was brought in, if you remember, after the 2000 presidential election, the flap between George Bush and Al Gore, to work with states in terms of, you know, make sure you've got effective ballot processes, make sure your voting machines are in order, make sure that you return the vote effectively, within the day or days after it's conducted. And now that day-to-day working relationship with the states, that's scrapped, that's gone. So at the very least, it provides a question mark about it, you know, whether we have arrangements for November that are sound. But I suspect they'll let this body sit in limbo. I don't think they will put new people in it. And you're absolutely right that if there's the idea that they want to manipulate the results, you think, well, are there regulators in place that are going to be able to stop it?
0: Meanwhile, we have the missing Mitch McConnell. Now, you know, online, the conspiracy theorists have been very active, suggesting that the Republican Party is now aping the old Soviet regimes, where, if you remember, Andropov and Brezhnev, I think, were nominally kept alive until they had sorted out the succession. But it was realized later that they had been dead for quite some time before their deaths were announced. If Mitch McConnell is effectively brain dead and being held on life support, there might be an electoral logic to keep him alive on life support just a little bit longer.
1: McConnell's seat is not, it's not like it's up in Kentucky, and that's a Republican state, so we're not talking about it for that. But what you have got, I think, beyond the Republicans trying to have, you know, a significant majority in the Senate, is a split that's going on here between the Trumpist and what you might call the old line Republicans, of whom McConnell is one. And because, Pat, we also had another incident that most people don't know about. We had a Republican in the House who was gone for 3 months and then resurfaced a couple weeks ago because he's being treated for depression. In this case, what the Trumpists are doing is they're saying that the old line Republicans, they're the ones who are hiding this. They're the ones who are covering it up because they're worried about their declining influence. And there's a background to this, which is Donald Trump fell out with McConnell all the way back in 2021. You might remember when McConnell said, well, we're not going to convict him over the incitement of the Capitol attack, but we'll let the courts deal with him. Trump never forgave him for that, and in fact drove him out as the Senate Majority Leader. So I think the McConnell story here is more of a story of the internal battle as Trump continues to consolidate his hold over the Republican Party.
0: And a number of prominent Republicans and commentators have said, we spoke to Mitch McConnell, we had long conversations with him, 20 minutes, and we spoke about world affairs, we spoke about domestic affairs, we even spoke to him about the Graham Plantner scandal in Maine. So, I mean, none of that sounds a bit plausible with a man on death's door, to be quite honest.
1: No, it's not. And then and there's where your Soviet analogy comes into play. No, don't worry about Comrade Brezhnev or Comrade Andropov. You know, all is well here. And then, you know, several weeks later, you find out, no, it's not well. But look at the people who are saying this, Pat. These are people in the leadership, for example, like the current Senate Majority Leader, John Thune. It's others who are, again, that Republican Party that existed before Trump, guys who've been around for decades, and now they see their positions under threat, so they're trying to make believe that McConnell's absolutely fine, in the same way that I think they're trying to make believe that their own position as play-by-the-rules Republicans is fine, and it's not.
0: I mean, there has been no word from the McConnell side itself, and meantime, his wife heads off to China, even though the man had literally been stricken and taken into hospital in a critical condition, and maybe things are different on that side of the pond, but we all found that quite remarkable, that she would head herself off to China while her husband was on death's door.
1: Well, we don't know the condition, Pat. I need to hasten to add, we don't know, you know, if he's comatose. We don't know if he's actually, you know, is conscious. But if this is a case where he's expected to die in the next, you know, few days, or whether, you know, he could be around for weeks. So I don't want to second guess what they're doing as a family, because every family, let's take this away from politics, every family is going to go through grief when you have a situation like this. And in a way, I would prefer it in a way if we just let them be, but that's not going to happen because of the fact is everything is politics within the Republican camp right at the moment.
0: Now, turning to the NATO summit and what happened there, and you had Trump berating Spain, you had Trump once again casting his eyes on Greenland, and then you had Mark Rutte doing what Mark Rutte does, which is to cozy up to Trump and support pretty much everything that he wants, even though his own members had been slighted by Trump. But a welcome change, perhaps, and I say perhaps, on Ukraine.
1: It's a vague statement, but it's a significant one in that what Trump said is that he's going to allow U.S. licenses to be issued for Ukraine to produce anti-ballistic missiles. Now, these anti-ballistic missiles are essential for defense against the Russian missile and drone attacks that continue to try to terrorize civilians, and indeed wind up killing scores of them, including this past week. It's the one real gap the Ukrainians have in terms of, and the significance of those licenses is it goes down to the working level, which is Ukraine can now talk to U.S. companies, they can talk to U.S. government agencies about, can we get a production project started inside Ukraine with U.S. support? Same thing they're trying to do with European companies. I have to hasten to add, it takes time to set up those production facilities. This is not an immediate fix against the Russians. I also hasten to add that the United States is not going to directly provide anti-ballistic missiles, the best known of which are the Patriot missiles, in part because they've expended them all over the ill-fated war in Iran. But what it shows is that Trump believes Ukraine is winning. Having spent years thinking that Russia is winning, he's flipped, and that changes the political space where you get other discussions between the Americans and the Ukrainians, for example, on drone production and technology.
0: Now, I want to refer to Trump's gaffes in Ankara at that NATO meeting. I mean, it was quite extraordinary where he invited questions for the man sitting beside him, Zelensky, whom he said was Putin. Now, you could say it's a slip of the tongue, but have a listen to this.
2: Do you have a question for President Putin? Do you have a question for President Putin? Not Zelensky. Putin. No. Give us a question, not for Zelensky. Give us a question for Putin. Because I'm speaking to him today, and give me a good, hard question.
3: What's the status?
2: By the way, I will tell you though, he's going to tell you that he wants it ended as soon as he can enter.
0: So he made a mistake and then tried to remedy it by suggesting, I'm going to talk to Putin later. If you guys have any questions for him, I'm happy to relay them. Was that credible?
1: No, he got confused. You know, he got confused and then he tried to cover it. But it wasn't the only slip that he made, Pat. I mean, all of a sudden he was referring to the Islamic Republic of Japan, which I'm sure surprised a lot of Japanese people that their emperor had changed religion overnight and embraced Islam. He was having to be led by President Erdogan, the host of the summit at times. He did not look well. And he was rambling and confused. Beyond the sound bites that you just referred to. Let's just talk about the fundamental here. If this had been Joe Biden, Pat, yeah. U.S. media wouldn't have been talking about anything else, any other topic for days. But because the U.S. media treat Trump with kid gloves, he gets away with the fact, which is that the man is not mentally coherent, and it's not just a question of the sound bites. Mm. He's not mentally coherent on policy.
0: And by the way, all of his engagements for the White House over the weekend have been canceled.
1: I would cut Trump a bit of slack because these summits are demanding. Travel is quite demanding. He is 80 years old. He gets a couple days off. I think the more serious issue here is whether he's got a grasp of his brief on the domestic and the overseas issues beyond his obsessions. And this takes us back to a couple of other topics that we've talked about. He has an obsession that he cannot appear to lose in Iran, even when he is failing in Iran, and he has an obsession with the election. And what worries me here is that Trump is not completely, he won't be declared mentally unfit to stay in office. So he can still create damage, even though he may be mentally compromised at points.
0: Now, finally, I should look forward a bit and think of how he will be regarded by the Republican Party. I mean, he cannot run again. We don't know who's going to be president, be it a Republican or a Democrat. But I suspect that they will point back to this kind of evidence and say, you know, about his corruption, about his destruction of institutions, about his malign foreign policy. And they will say, as they might say in Ireland, ah, sure, he wasn't well.
1: Well, they might, or they might not, if his legacy continues. Let's assume, for example, not only that the Republicans, whether legitimately or by hook or crook, can get a majority in one or both of the houses in these elections. Well, that's two more years where they can say effectively, you know, look, we're in control of the government. And when the Trumpists are trying to consolidate their hold within the Congress. Let's talk about the fact that J.D. Vance, you know, is going to try to run for president in 2028. He's not going to do that by denouncing Trump. He's going to do it by praising Trump, even if this is the same J.D. Vance in 2016 compared Trump to Hitler. So there will be lip service to Trump for quite some time to come. And, you know, look, you know, you can't rule out that the Republicans might win the 2028 presidential election, and a Vance would cloak himself in the Trumpist mantle. We have to accept the fact, Pat, that Trump changed the discourse of American politics. He changed the system by damaging it. And to say, well, maybe we should have a rethink about it, or maybe we should expose the fact that the Wizard of Oz was, in fact, a very small man behind the curtain. There are too many important issues to assume that that's going to happen.
0: Well, he certainly changed the level and the coarseness of political discourse, that's for sure. Scott Lucas, professor at UCD's Clinton Institute. Scott, thank you very much for joining us.
1: Thank you so much, Pat.
0: And still to come, Chef Gareth Mullins is here with some zingy lemon desserts. But next, John Fardy with the TV pick you will not want to miss.
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0: Well, now it's time for Box to End. John Fardy, presenter of Screen Time on News Talk, recommends some viewing from the broadcasters and streamers. Good morning, John.
27: Morning, Pat.
0: What have you got for us?
27: Alice and Steve. This is on Disney Plus. It's been out a few weeks, but I had to bring it to you because I think, and I know you've started to love it already.
0: I have.
27: So
0: I
27: imagine the situation. You're in college. You're a man. I'm a man. You're in college with one of your best mates and you have a long, winding relationship. You might have even dated briefly. And now you're in your 50s. You have kids, all that kind of stuff. You go out to a friend's funeral. Your name is Steve. You end up taking 20-year-old cocaine. That isn't good for you. You have a wild night. You're lying on the couch the next day feeling very sorry for yourself. Your best friend Alice is upstairs. Her daughter comes in and starts talking to you.
28: What was the final thing that pushed him over?
29: I think I was talking about my wedding.
28: Oh, were you guys engaged?
29: No. I didn't even imagine him being there. I was mostly just thinking about the dress and the hair.
28: Who are you marrying?
29: No, really, I was just thinking about the dress and the hair.
28: Well, if you ever need a stylist, free, totally free.

0: very attractive, even though he's the mother's best pal.
1: Yeah, so they begin, no spoiler, it's in all the trailers, they begin a pretty full-on relationship romance, and it's hot and heavy.
0: And it's instant sex. I mean, it's not as if they're
1: dating and courting
0: and romancing.
1: She's just gotten over this. This young lady, Izzy, is the daughter, played by Yali Tipple Margalift, an Israeli actress. And Steve is played, a lot of people know Flight of the Conchords, this famous, it was about 10 years ago, they were this mock music comedy duo, Jermaine Clement was one of them, hilarious show. He's the 53-year-old, weirdly sexy man, and they begin this wild, passionate affair, but Alice, as his best friend, she just can't handle it. I mean, this
0: is... Even though she herself has been divorced and is partnered up with a man who was younger than her.
1: Now, by 10 years, he seems more in the ballpark. This is a sizable age gap. And the thing is, not everyone is loving this. I read a review in The Guardian that was quite scathing. Some people are calling it a rom-com because it's icky, this age gap.
0: Now, she is 26.
1: Completely. So I don't think, I mean, it's happened. I've seen it, you know. So absolutely. So I don't think it's icky. It might be slightly uncomfortable at times, but this is a brilliant study, not just of that kind of weird relationship that very few people probably have, but how important friendship is as well, and how it can be tested when life goes on in all sorts of ways. And I'm sure we've all had experience that as we age.
0: But it is very funny.
1: It is absolutely hilarious. And I think is the funniest piece of TV I've seen all year. Now, it's short. I wanted to bring it to you because Alice's mother is 82 in this, and she doesn't give a SH1T about anything anymore. And when she finds out that her best friend Steve has been sleeping with her granddaughter, the first time she sees Steve, this is her suggestion.
2: Hiya.
3: Darling, does that mean that I'm in with the Chalmers too? You could do all three generations. How wonderfully French of you.
2: Lovely to see you again, Val.
3: Oh, afternoon.
0: You could do all three generations, mother, daughter, and granny.
1: Because the thing is, Alice and Steve dated briefly in college and realized that they weren't good romantically, but they were terrific, terrific friends. Now, where the drama really comes, though, is, do you remember we would have talked in the old show about a show on Netflix called Beef, where these people had this terrible argument? Alice just cannot hack this. And she has her own issues in her life. Maybe all is not rosy with her own husband and stuff like that. Lives are complicated, but she goes nuclear and she tries to take down Steve. And Steve, who seems to be a nice guy for all intents and purposes, his hand is forced. So they enter this horrible kind of bitter rivalry. Let me give you a little flavor of how angry Alice is. This is after she hears the news and she finally rings Steve and he's ready to apologize, but it doesn't quite go to plan.
2: Hi, Al. I'm so sorry.
3: You are a piggy-eyed, big-nosed, ugly f***ing loser, and I hope you fall out of your window and get pierced in the heart by your railing, and that no one comes to your funeral.
0: That she really goes from that. There's what she does. Her first retaliation, I think, is despicable. Really, we won't go into it because that would be a spoiler.
1: And they mount up then. And as I say, he seems like a nice enough fellow, but she's treating him so horribly. He starts to go for the jugular as well, and it really does devolve into a horrible tit for tat. And there's also this question: is this relationship going to last? The one he started with Izzy. He's madly in love with her, but you know, it's bringing so many complications to their lives. They're starting to wonder, is it worth it? But you're going to have to watch it on Disney Plus to find out if they go the distance.
0: And there are other characters. I mean, her new partner, the man who's 10 years younger
1: Joel
0: than her,
1: Fry.
0: And her son.
1: Yeah, they have some interesting things going on. Her son is also starting to romance, and he's interested in someone who may or may not be interested in him. Her husband, as I say, played by Joel Fry, is under suspicion of things himself as things go on, let's say. As I say, some people aren't loving this, but other people are. Maybe it's a divide and conquer, but I think it's absolutely hilarious. And as I say, I do think it's a good study of how friendships can morph

0: as we get older and what you're prepared to put up with those people you've known all your life. You have been watching it, haven't you?
1: I have indeed, yeah, and I'm really enjoying it.
0: Good.
1: Screen time this week?
0: Yeah, so I have some great guests. I have Jennifer Garner, who's in a new show we can talk about some week called Five Star Weekend, which is starting on Sky next week. There is a brilliant filmmaker called Mark Cousins, who has just made, wait till you hear it, a 16-hour documentary about the history of documentary filmmaking. I don't think we'll be doing that unboxed anytime soon. And all the week's new releases.
1: Very good. John Fardy, host of Screen Time. Thank you very much.
0: You.
1: Now, coming up next, Chef Gareth Mullins has some zingy lemon desserts for us.
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1: Now, in a few minutes' time, we'll be talking to John Ware about the running of informers in Northern Ireland. But now, something a lot lighter, literally and figuratively, Gareth Mullins, executive chef at Anantara The Marker and at Forbes Street Restaurant, and co-host with Gary O'Hanlon of the Dishing It Out podcast, is with me to talk lemons.
13: I do. I actually love lemon desserts. I think it's probably my favourite ingredient to use for desserts, because it's just so fresh and zingy. And I'm going to give you a recipe for arguably probably the simplest dessert there is to make. And when you taste it, I think it's hard to believe.
1: Which I just have during the break.
13: But it's hard to believe it's only three ingredients. So it's a lemon posset. I've done it with some little raspberries, and I've made these little puff pastry biscuits, which I'll tell you how to make as well. So you need 600 mils of double cream, and it's important to buy double cream for this. 200 grams of caster sugar and a little bit more for just dusting over the top. And then three lemons that I want you to take the zest off. When you're zesting a lemon, don't press the lemon really hard against the zester. If you have a microplane, even better, because the yellow part is nice and sweet, actually. But when you get past that, it gets quite bitter. It's not very nice.
1: And you don't want that.
13: No, you don't want that. And then you need 75 mils of lemon juice. So just weigh it or measure that out. So what you're going to do to make the pasta, you put the cream into a little saucepan with the sugar and gently bring it up to a gentle simmer, and then simmer it for 1 minute. Take it off the heat, add in the zest and stir in the juice. Don't just lump it all in there, just kind of feed it in. And then that's it. That's the lemon pasta made. You just avoid that cream mix between six little ramekins. Stick it in the fridge overnight, preferably. And it sets, what happens is it's the pectin in the lemon actually sets the cream. So it's really that simple.
0: Simple as that.
13: Really. And I just put a couple of little raspberries on the top. And then I'm serving it with these little puff pastry biscuits. So how I made them was I just put a piece of pre-bought puff pastry. I cut them into circles. Mm-hmm. Dusted them well with a little bit of icing sugar, and then rolled the rolling pin over the top to get the icing sugar to stick. Pop it into a preheated oven at 180 degrees for 12 minutes. Then take it out, put a piece of parchment paper on the top, and sit a tray on top so you actually squash the biscuits down, and then back into the oven again. And what you get is this kind of millefeuille effect. So it's layered cooked puff pastry. And I just think that a perfect little biscuit to dip into the lemon pasta.
0: As simple as that.
13: Yeah, but if you're having a barbecue, you're having friends over, make the lemon pasta today, double the recipe, triple the recipe, into nice little cups or into little glasses, stick them in the fridge, and people will not believe that it's that simple.
1: Now, the other recipe, a lemon and blueberry drizzle cake.
13: Yeah, so this is, again, quite a simple recipe, but again, the lemon is where we're going to really find a lot of flavour. So for the lemon cake itself, you need 225 grams of unsalted soft butter, 225 grams of caster sugar, 4 eggs, 225 grams of self-raising flour, and the zest of a lemon. I'll tell you how to make the cake in a sec, but you also need to make a lemon and vanilla syrup. So that's just 50 grams of icing sugar, a little bit of vanilla extract, like a tablespoon, 30 mils of lemon juice, and 20 mils of warm water. Just melt that all together into in a pan, set it to one side, and then for the top of the cake, you can see on the top of that cake there, I've made a lemon icing. That's just 250 grams of icing sugar, tablespoon of lemon juice, and just a little splash of milk. Mix it all together till it forms a paste, and then set that to one side, and then blueberries, or 100 grams of blueberries.
1: Which you're going to bake into the cake.
13: You're going to bake into it, yeah. So you just line a cake tin with a little bit of parchment paper, and then I want you to cream the sugar and the butter together. So that basically just means you beat the sugar and the butter until you can't see the sugar anymore. It'll kind of go a pale, kind of white colour. Then you add in the flour, the eggs and the lemon zest. Bring all that together till it forms a batter. Put your blueberries on top of your parchment paper in the bottom of the tin, and then feed the batter in on top of that. Goes into a preheated oven at 160 degrees for 40 to 45 minutes. Get a skewer, push it into the centre. If the skewer comes out clean, it's cooked. Then that syrup I told you to make a few minutes ago, if you just take a skewer and do little holes all along the top
1: of
13: the cake.
1: Literally drizzling it
13: into
1: the
13: holes. Exactly, we're going to drizzle that syrup in on top of the cake, and that syrup kind of makes its way down, soaks its way into the cake. Make sure that the cake is beautiful and moist and delicious. Then after it cools down, take it out of the tin and the icing, pour the icing all over the cake, and you're left with this kind of lemon blueberry. The icing goes crisp on the top. Very, very simple cookery, but perfect weekend bacon, I think.
1: Quick question about the temperature. 160, it seems a bit on the low side.
13: Yeah, because there's a good bit of sugar in this cake, if you cook it a little bit hotter, it tends to take on too much colour. And it'll take on too much colour before the batter actually cooks in the middle.
1: So you want to make sure it's cooked through.
13: It has to be cooked through, and then remember, we're going to feed that syrup, and then we're going to put the icing on the top. Yeah. So
1: now the other question is about temperatures. When I look at a recipe and it says 200 degrees, or if you have a fan oven, 180. What's all that about?
13: Really, like, if you think when a fan is pushing temperature around an oven, it's just hotter. So, like, years ago when ovens like agars and stuff, they were at 200 degrees. If that, it just doesn't hold as much temperature in there. Like 200 in a static oven is not as hot as 180 of a moving oven. I don't know whether I've explained that correctly, but all it is when you're, when a fan is pushing things around, it's convecting the heat and it's making it hotter.
1: The other question I wanted to ask you is, I remember having a dessert called a syllabub.
13: Yeah.
1: A lemon dessert too.
13: Yeah.
1: What is the difference between a posset and a syllabub?
13: So a posset is a set cream that you're just, you're basically warming, you're warming cream and then you're setting it with the pectin and the lemon juice. Where a syllabub is actually where you take egg yolks and sugar and normally a little bit of alcohol and you whip it over heat normally and you're, like, it's like an aerated kind of egg yolk and lemon mix.
1: I think the syllabub I had had white wine.
13: Exactly. Normally a splash of white wine and then you can fold a bit of cream into this. There's some rest. You'll often hear the French call that like a sabillon, which is a similar type of thing. It's like a technique, but you're left with this really light, airy, where you can see with a lemon posset, it's kind of a set, more of a dense cream, but lovely and zingy. It doesn't actually feel heavy because of the lemon juice.
1: Okay, well, all delicious, I must say. And lemon has that summery feeling
13: really
1: to it,
13: does,
1: doesn't it?
13: Really. Yeah. It's the taste of the summer.
1: Very good. Hey, Gareth Mullins, executive chef at Anantara The Marker and at Forbes Street Within and co-host of Dishing It Out with Gary O'Hanlon. Gareth, thank you very much for joining us. Now, still to come on the show this morning, John Ware on British informers in the North during the time of the Troubles, Luke O'Neill on one man's quest for eternal youth, air safety expert Kevin Byrne on that near-death experience for one Ryanair passenger, and of course we'll cover any breaking news. Also the question of Dungarvan's oysters. What happened there? But now it's time for the news.
2: 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This is News Talk.
14: It's 11 o'clock. Good morning. I'm Jane McNamara. It's Emerge Police in the UK were alerted after Anne Widdecombe missed a TV appearance. A murder investigation is underway after the former MP was found dead at her home in Devon on Thursday morning. Channel 5 broadcaster Dan Walker says she was due to appear on the 5 daytime programme on Wednesday afternoon. However, the show's team contacted her agent after she stopped responding to messages and didn't turn up for the show. Sky's West of England correspondent Dan Whitehead has the latest.
15: With that update that came just before 6:30 this morning from Devon and Cornwall police, confirming that the 26-year-old white male, British national, who was arrested, that he had been released without charge, no longer part of this investigation.
14: Donald Trump says he's told the US military to be prepared to launch strikes that would completely decimate and destroy all areas of Iran if he was assassinated by Tehran. It comes days after the funeral of former Supreme Leader Ayatollah Ali Khamenei, which saw open calls for the US president's killing. Meanwhile, Iran's foreign minister Abbas Araghchi is to travel to Oman today for talks on regional security and navigation through the Strait of Hormuz. An investigation is underway after a passenger on a Ryanair flight was partially sucked out of a window. It happened shortly after takeoff on a flight from Greece to Germany yesterday. The passenger, thought to be a Serbian man, remains in hospital in Greece this morning. Owen Curry, editor of Travel Extra, says the crew responded quickly.
16: The real message for passengers is that when things go wrong, leave it in the hands of the professionals, but also pay close attention to that safety video and also make sure you have a seatbelt on, because it's pretty clear the person sitting beside the window had a seatbelt on and things would be a lot worse if he hadn't.
14: Temperatures are to climb again today, but those taking to the water are being reminded of the risk of cold water shock. A status yellow high temperature warning remains in place for 13 counties until tomorrow morning, with the mercury set to hit 30 degrees in some parts today. Water safety Education Manager Finn Mullen says it's important not to panic if you get into trouble in the water.
17: Even though the air is really warm, the water can be still very cold in our seas, our rivers and our lakes. If you do find yourself in trouble in the water for whatever reason, just simply fight that instinct to panic. Instead, relax and float onto your back. Float to live, as we say.
14: That's it for now. More in an hour.
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19: Good morning, I'm Robbie Dowling. It's just about to get underway in Australia, where Ireland are continuing their Nations Championship campaign against Japan. Andy Farrell's side got off to the perfect start last weekend with a narrow 33 points to 31 victory over Australia, while Japan inflicted a 27 points to 10 defeat on Italy. There's a 10 past 11 start for that game. Spain will face France in the semi-finals of the World Cup. A late goal from substitute Mikel Merino was decisive in their 2-1 win against Belgium last night. The lineup for the second semi-final will be confirmed later this evening. At 10 o'clock, England face Norway, while Argentina's pursuit of a second consecutive triumph continues at 2 a.m. when they take on Switzerland. Drogheda United were 2-1 winners against Dundalk in last night's Louth derby in the SSE Airtricity Premier Division. Elsewhere, St Pat's drew with Waterford and Galway United face Sligo Rovers later this evening. Louth and Mayo go head-to-head at Croke Park today in the first of this year's All-Ireland football semi-finals. Throw-in is at 6 p.m. The Tulchan Cup final between Down and Wicklow gets the action underway at GAA HQ at 3:30. And there will be a first-time Grand Slam champion crowned at Wimbledon this afternoon. Karolina Mikova takes on Linda Noskova in an all-Czech final at the All England Club. To hear live commentary of the League of Ireland every Friday, download the Goal Out app now.
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14: Dry, very warm or hot for most today with plenty of sunshine. However, it will be a little cloudier at times further to the north and the northwest with the odd isolated light shower. Highest temperatures 24 to 29 degrees. 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
1: Thank you very much, Jane. My next guest's introduction to the troubles in Northern Ireland was a local newspaper reporter from Worcester in the 1970s sent a report on the local lads, the young soldiers sent to the province. Over the years, his reports on the BBC's Panorama delved into the darker side of the war. His new book focuses on the murky world of intelligence gathering by UK agencies and the use of high-level informers within both Republican and Loyalist groupings. The book is called Neither Confirm Nor Deny, subtitled British Intelligence, Lawless Agent Running and the Suppression of the Truth. John Ware, good morning and welcome.
20: Good morning.
1: Now, the moral dilemma in the preface of the book is whether or not the norms of legal practice can be abandoned for some kind of greater good in times of state emergency. That is how you present it to us.
20: Yes. I mean, essentially, if you're a state, a democratic state, combating an insurgency, an armed insurgency in which and not just combatants but innocent civilians are dying in considerable numbers, as a state, most states, every state would seek to advance its position by actionable, you know, intelligence, reliable intelligence. And certainly in the 70s and 80s, with electronic means of intelligence gathering being not as sophisticated, anything like as sophisticated as they are now, human intelligence was at a premium. So many agents were recruited, and this presented the state with a dilemma because they were run outside, largely outside of a legal framework.
1: And the question at the heart of it is, suppose you know that ordinary people, be they innocent or if they are, as you put it, competent, if their lives are being put in danger and the security forces in whatever branch they might work become aware of this, do they have an obligation to save that person's life, or do they let everything go ahead in order to protect their informants?
20: Well, that was certainly the dilemma that confronted the state in a number of cases. We don't know how many cases. In other words, putting it bluntly, we don't know. We can't. I mean, I don't know how many in how many cases the lives of others were sacrificed in order to keep the agent in place. But what we do know, with a high degree of confidence, is that keeping agents in place, source protection as it's known, was the priority, really. In a competition between that and saving lives, it wasn't always, and quite clearly saving lives often did take what was the outcome, but usually only when the state was satisfied it didn't compromise the cover of the agent. That's really the point. But I just want to make another point, if I may. It didn't compromise, these legal and moral compromises, which are at the heart of my book, as you say, didn't just relate to whether lives were sacrificed. It also impinged very significantly on the criminal justice system. And you'll probably recall that the defining mantra of British ministers, was that this was the counterinsurgency was aimed at establishing the rule of law. Mm-hmm. Well, the rule of law was largely absent on the covert side of dealing with the insurgency. That's really the point.
1: Now, the title of your book, Neither Confirm Nor Deny, where did that policy come from? How old is that policy?
20: Oh, well, it's decades old, and it doesn't just apply to the British government. It applies to several other governments. The USA use the same protocol when they want to, evade awkward questions about intelligence and keep their adversaries and guessing. Certainly, it's been used by successive governments, and it is a protocol which. This government, as with previous governments, is extremely keen to keep intact, and we've seen that with a recent in the last few days revelation of substantial settlements offered by the government to the families of relatives murdered by the Internal Security Unit, otherwise known as the Nutting Squad, the IRA's Internal Security Unit.
1: This was the outfit that Scappaticci was in charge of.
20: Yes, it was. And really the significant thing about these settlements is that whilst the state make no admission of liability, they're paying money, in effect, just to get these cases out of the court system, because they were approaching a disclosure stage, and rather than admit or deny, but mostly admit that Scappaticci, and not just Scappaticci, I emphasise, about half of these cases relate to. We're pretty confident relate to murders, executions, quote unquote, in which other agents, not Scappaticci, probably special branch agents, were involved as well. And the government has been very keen to keep to avoid having to confirm or deny whether any of these cases were involving agents.
1: Now, the extraordinary thing about all of this covert operational activity by the British government, there were a number of agencies involved. The special branch of the RUC, now the PSNI, MI5, and the Army. Now, were they in competition with each other, or were they cooperative with each other?
20: Well, there certainly was. There certainly are examples of all three agents vying for exclusive control, and if not exclusive, then joint handling of particular agents. In the case of the two agents on which I focus, the story of these moral compromises, which you can, I think it's reasonable to say, you can extrapolate the sort of compromises that were made in respect of both these two agents to other agents. This is a real problem for the British government.
1: I'm just wondering, to what extent did people die unnecessarily because the agencies didn't talk to each other? In other words, if, for example, the FRU of the Army spoke to the special branch, would they have acted to stop a killing that might have been avoided? Is that, that interagency rivalry partly responsible for some of the deaths?
20: Well, it may have been, but it may well have been. But it is certainly true that there was a competition, and not a very, and we know, which is ultimately not healthy for the preeminent purpose for which agents were supposedly run, which was to you know, save lives and spare property from being damaged. But I it's hard to say whether this competition actually cost lives, but it descended in some cases, certainly in the case of Nelson, into some pretty brutal language from in his case between the military intelligence handlers and the security service, mm-hmm. who were keen to run Nelson, and the military in the end held the cards. Interesting. I think most people think that the MI5 was the sort of overarching power here. It's not the case. The military held the cards and they won that battle. And it's also the case that MI5 at one stage tried to take over the running of Scapatici when he was on the run in the south, now in the Republic. Their argument was, well, you know, to the army, you don't operate south of the border. We do, so you should hand him over to us. But the army resisted.
1: Now you've mentioned Brian Nelson, and I suppose himself and Freddie Scapatici, aka Steak Knife, are, if you like, the stars of the narrative. Although others are obviously implicated. Looking at the face of Brian Nelson, I mean, I don't know whether I ever would have trusted him to do my bidding. He was a reckless individual who seemed to just want to be a tout for the fun of it.
20: Yes, the records show that his motivation when he approached, I mean, he was a, as they call it, a walk-in. I mean, he made the initial approach to the British Army and said, look, I'm a former soldier, I can work for you. The military records show that his motivation was that he was essentially bored. He was a part-time skip driver, he wanted some excitement. And when he later came to write a diary about his exploits, he made it absolutely clear that the adrenaline rush and the knowledge of being the thrill, because that's how he portrays it, of being the excitement of being at the center of things that only very few people knew about, which would have a potentially significant impact on the course of the conflict, gave him a raison d'etre that stimulated him.
1: I mean, he was reckless in the sense that you tell one story in your book about he was at a function with, and his sister was there, and he got his sister to ring his controller.
20: What kind of a buzz
1: that gave him, I don't know.
20: I suppose he wanted acknowledgement of his sort of James Bond exploits, as he might see them, I guess. But that was a recurring theme. As a matter of fact, I mean, he was partial to drink. He quite often, on a number of occasions, telephoned in drunk. This really takes me back to the preeminence of source protection. Whatever he did, they determined, his handlers, to keep him in place. Irrespective of his involvement in conspiracies to murder, irrespective of his occasional reckless behavior, irrespective of the risks that he took, the army helped him fund a taxi. That was the other part-time job he did as a taxi driver, to provide him with cover driving into nationalist and republican areas. He would sometimes hang around these areas for long periods of time. And in those days, that was an extremely dangerous thing to do, because there were always eyes and ears on every street corner looking for strangers.
1: Now, the Scappaticci recruitment, what they really had on him to recruit him, he was at the heart of the IRA, as I mentioned earlier, the head of the Nutting Squad, involved in literally the abduction and the torturing and killing of people. What was it that enabled them to recruit Scappaticci?
20: Well, just a sort of small factual point here. My colleagues in some parts of the media do promote him to head of the Nutting Squad. He may have been head of the Squatting Squad. I'm not satisfied he was. As a matter of fact, the record doesn't say, records do not list him as head. He was certainly a very accomplished, if I can put it, interrogator, in the sense that he got results. He showed that particularly his art of deploying psychological menace was pretty effective in getting confessions. But I don't know that he was actually the head of the unit, but certainly a very important one. As far as his recruitment was concerned, there were parallels with Nelson. Let me go back to the record. What the record shows is that, claims anyway, is that he was, we're talking now autumn of 1978, conflict had been going almost a decade. He, it was said, saw no future for the IRA's armed campaign. He also liked money. The army were very good payers. The record says that he wanted to do his bit to bring the conflict to an end. I don't think altruism was the driving motivation in his case. I think it was power, as a matter of fact. I think he was a man who had quite a lot of respect within the IRA and wanted to continue in a senior role where he had real power.
1: Now, John, you humanize the whole thing and you describe the deaths of various people that might otherwise not have happened, people like Joe Fenton and Martin Carney. But I want to fast forward really to the substance of the book and the lessons we might learn. You really maintain that there can be no ultimate peace and reconciliation because they don't neither confirm nor deny. And therefore, the truth will never really out.
20: Well, you know, there is a logic to this, isn't there? An irresistible logic. The North is never going to get over this conflict in any meaningful way unless and until both sides give equal respect to the rule of law, the people, you know, required by the state to enforce the rule of law, in other words, policing. And we know, despite the best efforts of the police and others to increase the number of Catholics in the PSNI, those targets are still way off. And certainly it's the current chief constable's view, and I think he's probably right, that part of what is partly inhibiting the recruitment of more Catholic officers is a failure by the state to be seen to be transparent and fundamentally truthful about some of the things that did go wrong and, you know, were questionable. The same problem attaches to the IRA or Sinn Féin's position on legacy, because, I mean, they say truth is essential to reconciliation, but like the British government, they don't give details, and they're going to confine their response to what they describe as a corporate response, so without naming individuals and so on. So, you know, the more these two sides, protagonists, stall on truth or give partial truths, the less faith the wider public is likely to have in the police, and truth is essential to reconciliation. So to that extent, there's a logic there.
1: Well, the book is called Neither Confirm Nor Deny, subtitled British Intelligence, Lawless Agent Running and the Suppression of the Truth, and its author, John Ware. John, thank you very much for joining us on the programme. Now, coming up later on, Luke O'Neill on the health-mad multimillionaire battling an autoimmune challenge. But next, we'll talk about that Ryanair blowout yesterday.
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1: Somebody missed our call yesterday, so we had to dial again. 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If it happens to be to your phone, you must answer within 5 rings. 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Text play to 57557. What began as a routine Ryanair flight from Greece to Germany turned into a mid-air emergency when a cabin window was dislodged after an apparent engine issue, causing rapid decompression and leaving one passenger partially sucked out of the aircraft before fellow travellers pulled him back to safety. This is what Ryanair have to say. A Ryanair flight from Thessaloniki to Memmingen in Germany on Friday morning, 10th of July, returned to Thessaloniki shortly after takeoff when a passenger window dislodged in flight. The aircraft landed normally and passengers returned to the terminal. One passenger requested and received medical assistance on the ground in Thessaloniki. In order to minimize any delay, a replacement aircraft was arranged to bring passengers to Memmingen, which departed Thessaloniki at 9:53 local time on Friday. So that seems all very harmless, but the incident has raised fresh questions about aircraft safety, maintenance, and just how close this came to being a major aviation disaster. Joining me now to explain all is Kevin Byrne, retired Lieutenant Colonel and airport and safety and security expert. Kevin, good morning.
0: Good morning, Pat.
1: What do you think happened here? Because it's quite mystifying and frightening in a way. If it can happen once, it can happen twice, three times.
0: Indeed, it has happened three times, Pat, if you look back over this. This aircraft is a Boeing 737-800. We're very familiar with them. And it's powered by a thing called the CFM56-7B engine. It's a commoner garden. Believe it or not, in context, 34,000 of these jet engines have been used. And they're used widely in different aircraft types. All of the 737 new generations, many of the Airbus 340s, many of the 320s as well. And you've got military applications, C-135s, and a whole host of aircraft. So it's a remarkably popular aircraft. Engine, I should say, fitted to lots of different aircraft types. And it is one of the most reliable turbine engines ever made, believe it or not. So what it looks as if it happened was a right side uncontained engine failure. In other words, something went wrong. One of the spinning blades, and it dislodged a piece of the cowling, which then hit the window and caused a massive instantaneous decompression of the cabin. Now, that means the poor unfortunate gentleman, who luckily, by the way, had his seatbelt on, his the first bit of his body, his head and the shoulders, went out of the aircraft. Had it been uncontained, in other words, no seatbelt, he might have had his whole body sucked out, and that would have been catastrophic in every sense of the word.
1: Now, the question of a bit of the cowling being dislodged, you know, the engine is also traveling. Suppose the aircraft is traveling at 500 miles an hour, 500 knots, whatever it might be. Well, also, so too is the cowling. So the relative speed when it dislodges would be relatively low, I would have thought.
0: Yeah. It's just that if it's a piece of metal off a broken blade, it goes through the cowling, even though most of them are designed to contain the blades, which are spinning at many thousands of RPM. The centrifugal forces are they're very significant. But it only has to go maybe a few meters between the engine cowling and the window. And the window is a weak point in that regard.
1: Well, I suppose if it was a part of a blade, I mean, that would be turning so fast, and its ability to plow through the fuselage would be significant.
0: It's a very good thing. Two things are very good. The aircraft is climbing through about 15,000 feet. So first of all, the altitude difference, it's about half the density of air that you get at the sea level. So the squeeze effect, people think they're sucked out of aircraft. In fact, they're not that. They're actually squeezed out like toothpaste from a tube in that
1: the cabin is pressurized.
0: So at 33,000 feet, then it's catastrophic from that point of view. You probably can't survive it. So this was lucky. Also, the aircraft was climbing to its cruising altitude and was doing probably between 250 and 280 knots. So it's not going that fast forward. So the man suffered, minor enough injuries considering what he was exposed to. And nor did the piece of the metal go through and hit anybody physically in the face or the head or whatever. So from that point of view, everything went well.
1: Do we know whether they have retrieved the offending piece?
0: They won't have to in that regard. They probably will find it, but they will look. They released video of the engine, and you can see the engine damage. Almost all of the front blades were damaged. Something went wrong, and it obviously ricocheted round like a bullet, you know, from that point of view. It's amazing the aircraft engine still ran. They throttled it back, if not switched it off, and were able to return quickly to Thessaloniki. There were complaints made that it took so long to get the aircraft down, but then, of course, it's carrying fuel, so you don't dump fuel anymore. You've got to fly it off. You've got to drive it, the aircraft, until the fuel levels go down, because you don't want to come in landing on a single engine on a runway where you're overweight, because you mightn't be able to stop the aircraft, and that makes a bad situation even worse in that regard.
1: Now, you mentioned that this may have happened before. Do we know when and to which airline or which military aircraft?
0: We do. The Southwest Airlines, the first remarkable incident on this one was Southwest Airlines, which had the exact same type of aircraft, and it had an uncontained fan blade failure in New Orleans to Orlando flight. It damaged the cowling and punctured the fuselage, causing the decompression, as you might expect, but nobody was injured in that particular regard. So all of the aircraft engines were told to be borescoped, to be examined in case there would be flaws in the manufacture of them. But believe it or not, 2 years later, there was a fatal accident also with Southwest Airlines, because they're huge users of the Boeing 737, 800 and 700 and so forth. And the exact same type of engine had an uncontained failure due to a fractured fan blade. And this did shatter the cabin window. And a lady passenger was unfortunately sucked out, and she was seriously injured in that and died when she went to hospital. The aircraft landed with the damage, but she was unable to be recovered. So that's the first fatal accident in that regard.
1: So what's going to happen now? I mean, they're not going to ground every aircraft carrying this engine.
0: This will be examined in great detail, even as we speak, by probably the Americans and the EASA, the European Aviation Safety Agency, and of course the manufacturers will have people on site to inspect exactly what went wrong. They will be able to come up with a conclusion in a matter of days, I think, based on their previous experience of this kind of thing, and knowing the way the aircraft engine fractured and damaged and that kind of thing. And then they will probably issue an emergency inspection release, you know, because this can't go on. You can't have that many aircraft and engines flying around the world with potential damage.
1: Now, the most important thing, I suppose, is to remind people how young the Ryanair fleet is, which also means their engines are young. So that is the worrying aspect of it, I suppose. If a new aircraft can have a fault like this, what hope for older aircraft?
0: Yeah, I wouldn't be that concerned about it. I mean, if you've got 34,000 engines, the system of servicing and maintenance of jet engines has come on in leaps and bounds in the last decade, Pat. Did you know that these engines, the CFM56s, are good for between 15,000 and 18,000 cycles, and then it's examined on condition each time? In other words, that's the equivalent of 8 to 10 years of commercial flights. And you know these aircraft are flown 10 or 12 hours a day. So when you look back at the number of millions of flying hours on them, they're actually remarkably safe, much safer than a motor vehicle or that kind of thing. So they'll be putting in ameliorations this week to see if there's anything have to be done. They'll be inspecting aircraft if required. Easy enough to do it. And they'll say, right, good to go. They may, of course, find more faults, one or two or three or four engine types, and they will remove those and have them replaced by new jet engines.
1: Now, interesting text from a listener, and I can't verify this, perhaps you can. He says, I checked on Flight Radar 24 app, and that Ryanair 737 is 18 years old. Could that
0: be
1: true?
0: It's possible. Yeah, most of them are quite recent. And of course, as you know, they're renewing the fleet with the Boeing MAX, the 737-8200. Some of the aircraft are now with Poland, they're with Malta, and so forth. But it doesn't matter the age of the aircraft. You can check that out by the registration of the aircraft when it was first manufactured and registered. The maintenance on them, I will say this in fairness to Ryanair, they've got one of the safest airlines that I've ever seen and worked for, because I did work for them and do safety aspects of it. They're very detailed. They can't afford a fatality, to be honest, and they haven't had one yet, which is quite remarkable considering the numbers of millions of people they fly. 650 jets, 215 airports, and no fatality. That's, you know, a statistic that's very, you know, very useful, and they should be very proud of it from that point of view. But accidents in aviation do happen, as we both discovered over the years, Pat.
1: Indeed. Kevin Byrne, retired Lieutenant Colonel and airport and safety and security expert. Kevin, thank you very much for joining us. Now, still to come, oyster farming in Dungarvan suffering catastrophic losses. What is causing these? But next, Luke O'Neill on the autoimmune problems facing a health-mad multimillionaire who wants to live to be 160.
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1: Well, now we're joined by Luke O'Neill, Professor of Biochemistry at the School of Biochemistry and Immunology at Trinity College in Dublin. Luke, good morning.
15: Good morning, Pat.
1: Do you want to live to be 160?
15: No, do you? I don't think so. No, it seems like a very long time, doesn't it?
1: Yeah. You know that old song, It Ain't Necessarily So.
15: Yeah.
1: Who wants to live, what was it? Methuselah lived 900 years. But who'd call that living when no gal would give in to a man who lived 900 years?
15: That's precisely it.
1: We are talking about Brian Johnson.
15: Yeah, he wants to live to 160. He's stated this. He wants to live to be 160 years of age. That'd be the year 2140. That's his ambition. And he's spending $2 million a year on this with all these regimens and treatments and all
1: that. What ails him?
15: Well, he's in the news. Now, I've followed this guy for a while, by the way. Now, some of the stuff he does, there is some science behind it, let's be honest. But he's in the news. He's announced he's got autoimmune gastritis, quite a nasty autoimmune disease.
1: Okay.
15: And he said, I'm going to beat this as well. Now, we love hearing this because I work on autoimmune diseases.
1: Yeah.
15: What's he going to bring to the table? And he lists the things he wants to find out more about it. So that's probably the more positive side.
1: Because he won't be doing this himself. He'll be paying people to do this research.
15: Yeah, but he's been diagnosed with this autoimmune gastritis. because he's in the news. The big question is, Pat, was his lifestyle changes driving this disease? Probably not. So we should separate those two out. Yeah. He's unlucky to get this autoimmune disease. But because he's a tech bro, he thinks he can now put all his money behind trying to cure his own autoimmune disease. That's why he's in the news.
1: A common enough condition, I would imagine. So if he did manage to come up with a cure, it would be hugely beneficial.
15: Well, it's a funny one because I've come across this disease. It is common. Maybe 0.5% of people have it. It's not life-threatening as a disease. Mm. The main problem is your immune system begins to attack a cell in your stomach. They're called parietal cells, and you get this autoimmune reaction. And you need those cells for vitamin B12, to absorb vitamin B12. So the first thing it often presents is B12 deficiency, and that gives rise to anemia. Now, you can take vitamin B12 to treat that, but the second one is iron. You can't absorb iron as much. And he actually, how he was diagnosed, Pat, was they noticed he had low iron. And they took samples from his stomach and they spot the autoimmune thing going on.
1: Well, can you just simply supplement iron and B12 and you're grand?
15: Most people take B12 and iron. Now, they do have a bit of a disturbance. They can't absorb food as much. It's nasty enough.
1: Okay.
15: The big fear...

0: and stuff to hack the aging process. He wants to hack into aging.
1: Using our own stem cells is, you know, the coming thing, shall we say.
0: That's right. Now, he is famous, Pat, for taking stem cells, injecting them into himself and rejuvenating his tissues. No evidence for that. He's most famous, Pat, for taking his son's blood. Isn't that amazing? Because young blood can rejuvenate. There is evidence for this, by the way. There's something in young blood that can slow down aging. It sounds a bit strange, but he read about this. And his own son, he took some of his son's blood to see if that would slow down aging.
1: No chance.
0: Not really. No. At the moment, yeah. Anyway, you couldn't say that would have any
1: effect. Wasn't there a story about, was it Pope Pius XII who, we used to go off to Switzerland to get monkey gland injections?
0: Oh, yeah, that's right. Like yes, that. It's that kind of thing. Yeah. There must have been something in the monkey glands. Probably stem cells. They're rejuvenating them some way. But again, the science wouldn't be exactly in favour of this, it has to be said.
1: So where are we with his research and where's it going?
0: Yeah, so he's announced now he's gonna use his own body. He's got a 5-step programme, right? That's what he said. The first thing is map his whole immune system because it's an immune disease.
1: Yeah.
0: That's going to be step one for him, I suppose. Step zero is diagnosis. The next step then is he's going to grow his own immune cells in a dish.
1: Yeah.
0: It's called Brian Johnson in a dish. He's actually used that phrase. And he's going to test things on those cells and see if he can manipulate them with drugs and so on. He wants to identify, and he's this bit's good, Pat, the rogue soldiers of his immune system, he's calling them. His own immune system.
1: Okay.
0: The soldiers are attacking his own tissue. Can he identify the rogue soldiers and then take the rogue soldiers out is the other thing he wants to try and do.
1: And so would those rogue soldiers have different DNA makeup than the standard guys?
0: No, they wouldn't necessarily, actually. It's your own immune system, for some reason, begins to attack your own tissues. It's the same immune system that you would have to fight viruses.
1: Yeah.
0: But whatever it is, that immune cell changes a little bit and now begins to attack your own. So the thing is, Pat, there's tens of thousands of people working on these diseases all over the world, you see. I was at a conference in Newcastle last week with 1,000 people. Brian Johnson, he's going to do all these things that we're all trying to do anyway. Now, the good thing is, Pat, he put money behind it because he is a multi-millionaire.
1: Yeah, but I mean, $2 million a year would be peanuts compared to the total amount that is being spent globally on this.
0: What made us laugh, Pat, was he will identify the rogue soldiers. We've all been trying to do that for the past 50 years, you see. Yeah. And we are getting closer, by the way, to identifying the rogue soldiers. But it's good that he's raising awareness.
1: Yeah.
0: Because what he discovers, if he does discover it himself, N=1, remember, that could be useful for other autoimmune diseases. So I'm not completely averse to what he's trying to do.
1: So we won't poo-poo him entirely.
0: Not fully. Yeah,
1: not fully.
0: Right. We'll keep an eye on him.
1: We remain a little bit sceptical, as we should.
0: Yeah.
1: What's in your podcast this week?
0: This is a good one about the science of saliva. That somebody requested it, all about saliva. What's in it? What does it do? Did you know, Pat, there's bits of your immune system in saliva to fight germs in your mouth, you know?
1: So
0: you
1: kissing can use it diagnostically. What happens?
0: Yeah, you exchange germs, as you know, through saliva. It's actually quite interesting, the science of saliva.
1: You look at doggy saliva, you know the way they say, you know, if you have a wound on your leg or whatever, Pat, the dog licks it, it'll cure it.
0: You've got it. There's stuff in saliva that promotes wound repair. So that's why we lick our wounds, through evolution. So dogs do
1: and
0: it.
1: That
0: as
1: expression,
0: well.
1: Licking his wounds.
0: Yeah, that's where it comes from. And it turns out they found peptides in the saliva that promote wound repair. So
1: I should be tuning into your podcast as soon as I can, as soon as I finish here. Luke O'Neill, Professor of Biochemistry at Trinity College in Dublin, thank you very much for joining us. Now, coming up next, oyster farming in Dungarvan. What's going wrong that's killing the critters?
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8: In one way or another, water is a defining feature of life in Ireland. We use it for business and for leisure, and much of our tourism economy is based on it. So maintaining its quality is a serious matter, and to date, our record has been somewhat patchy. In a few minutes, I'll be joined by Irish Times climate and science correspondent Caroline O'Doherty. But first, I want to speak to the general manager of a Dungarvan-based oyster farm whose business is facing ruin following three disastrous seasons in the last 7 years, in which 70% of her entire crop of oysters was killed for reasons unknown. Cliona Vigilacuda, good morning and welcome.
9: Good morning, Pat. Thanks for having me on.
8: Can you tell us when this trouble started?
9: The first year was 2019, and then we had a few years with no big losses. And then in 2024 and again in 2025, in the same week of the year, the first week in August, when we returned from holidays, we found that an awful lot of the oysters were dead and continued dying for another week or two after that, reaching a final amount of 70% of the fully grown oysters and around 60% of the half-grown oysters. And this was not just our company, this is all the companies growing oysters in Dungarvan. So you can imagine it's a huge blow to the industry. The sales normally between all the companies were around 8 to 9 million a year, and we reckon that between the full-grown and half-grown, we've lost in the region of 9 million in each of those 2 years, each of those 3 years, but I'm speaking specifically about the last 2 years. So we're doing everything we possibly can and just waiting now this year to see
8: whether it happens again. What sort of inquiries have been made and by what bodies to try to get to the bottom of this?
9: Well, we have brought together a lot of bodies, including Minister of State, Dooley, BIM, Marine Institute, EPA, Irish Water, Law Pro, Waterford Council. I've probably left out a few. And we've got pretty good cooperation overall. BIM are involved in testing the water for all kinds of stuff, and so are the Marine Institute. And this is our main hope of trying to establish what the problem might be.
8: And is there any evidence of the cause of death of these oysters? I mean, when they're examined in by the scientists in the lab, can they tell whether it was a toxin or whether it was something else, or a virus, a disease of some kind?
9: Unfortunately, they can't really. The Marine Institute Fish Health Unit did test the oysters after the fact, of course, last year. There's a small amount of, there's an amount of Vibrio asturianus, but that's a bacteria that's latent really in every oyster growing area. Highly unlikely to be a cause of such specific mortalities. And I don't believe they were tested for chemicals at the time. But we do have a lot of monitoring from the bay around environmental factors, you know, temperature, salinity, phytoplankton, biotoxins, and none of those revealed anything.
8: Yeah.
9: So we're left with the impression that it's a pollution event of some sort.
8: So the question is, what happens at that particular time of the year if it's the same week when this has happened over the 3 years when it did happen? Is there any indication of any spillages, leakages that happen always in that particular week?
9: No, we don't have any indications. Unfortunately, I wish we had. It probably sort of coincides with, you know, a big increase in tourists, factory shutdowns, festivals, all of these kind of things. So it's really difficult. But we are testing everything that we know how to test between ourselves and the state agencies. And just to say that the oysters that do survive are particularly fine to eat, and this hasn't happened in any of the other bays in Ireland. So it seems to be a very localized thing, both in terms of location and the time that it happens.
8: Now, listening to this conversation is Caroline O'Doherty. Caroline, the question of what might have happened here, have you been speculating on that?
10: Yeah, well, it's a very extensive mystery, isn't it? You know, and as you've heard there have been very comprehensive tests, and there's kind of echoes here of what happened in the Blackwater River last August. Mm-hmm. You know, when they've given up essentially in Ireland's largest fish kill in a freshwater river, and all the usual suspects, if you like, were tested for, and from disease to pollution, and nothing was found. Although there is a difficulty with testing for pollution because it isn't kind of a, you know, a one test fits all. If it's if it's suspected as industrial pollution or something, you may need to go in with a specific test for a specific pollutant, and if you don't know what that is, how do you test for it?
8: So you have to know what you're looking for. That's the issue with certain toxins and pollutants. You have to know what you're looking for. And the other thing is, when you've got watercourses, by the time the damage is done and the fish, or in this case the oysters, are damaged, the pollutants may well be out to sea.
10: Absolutely. And, you know, you're dealing with, you know, oysters, you're dealing with tidal conditions there, but also with rivers, you're dealing with a constant throughput of water. So, yeah, the evidence could well be gone if there isn't an immediate detection, if you like.
8: Now, different agencies have charge of different things. I mean, Ishgairn would be in charge of water treatment and so on. And they have given us a statement saying leakages levels are now at their lowest level ever recorded. National leakage down from 49% to 35.1% in 2025. And Dublin, a corresponding drop. And they are, you know, saying, not us anyway. What other bodies should be helping out here?
10: Yeah, I mean, water is it's an extraordinary mishmash of organisations. So when anything happens in water, you know, you're looking at Ishgairn, and, you know, you're looking at the Environmental Protection Agency has kind of this oversight. The local authorities are responsible most directly, and are also responsible for kind of smaller industrial units that may have wastewater discharge licences. The EPA looks after the big companies and the big factories and the big manufacturing plants and processors, food processors, who would have bigger licences. You have Inland Fisheries Ireland, you have the Marine Institute, you know, at a certain point at sea, you have the Sea Fisheries Protection Agency. You have a whole, you know, National Parks and Wildlife Service are in there too, the Marine Institute, the Lochs Agency, depending on where it is. So you have this whole, it's a very varied group of a network of groups that are involved in water. And again, that was something that was really highlighted after the Blackwater incident, because all of these organisations all had quite specific roles, but ensuring that there were no kind of cracks between, you know, between their roles, that came up as an issue, because there quite clearly were.
8: All right, Caroline, thank you for that. And back to you, Cliona. I mean, it's wait and see now, isn't it? You're just weeks away from the time of the previous disasters.
9: Yes, we are. And part of the reason that we're publicising this is really to appeal to the local community to be our eyes and ears if they notice anything unusual in the water. If they see, God forbid, anybody dumping stuff into the sea or into rivers, if they notice really anything untoward, natural or unnatural, please either contact us or contact Waterford Council and let them know, so that, you know, we can try to get to the bottom of this and hopefully our businesses will survive.
8: Hopefully so. And the question is whether there's extra monitoring going on so that even if something gets into the water and affects the oysters, that the evidence is there maybe to point the finger should it happen. I hope it doesn't, but that would be important to do that. Cliona, thank you very much for joining us. That's Cliona Víceála-Chuda, who is suffering greatly on because of what has happened there. She's sales and marketing and general manager of Waterford Oysters. Now, that's pretty much all we have time for on the programme today. We will be back, of course, tomorrow at 10 o'clock. I hope you'll join us then. But now it's time for Tech Talk with Jess Kelly.
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11: It's 12 o'clock. Good afternoon. I'm Jane McNamara. Gardaí investigating the murder of 27-year-old Antoinette Smith are renewing their appeal for information. It's the 39th anniversary of her disappearance. Maggie Chambers reports.
12: On Saturday, the 11th of July, 1987, Antoinette Smith and a friend attended a David Bowie concert in Slane before returning to Parnell Square in Dublin around 11 p.m. They went to a club where they met two men they knew and stayed with them until they all left after 2 a.m. While her friends returned home, Antoinette continued to walk by the Gresham Hotel on O'Connell Street towards O'Connell Street Bridge, where she was last seen. Her husband reported her missing to Gardaí, and 9 months later, her remains were discovered on Glendhu Mountain in South County Dublin. Gardaí at Bregar, the station, are renewing their appeal to the public for assistance and information in relation to the disappearance of the mother of two. They want to assure the public they will treat anyone assisting the investigation in a sensitive manner.
11: The arrival of more forensic police is expected to strengthen investigations at Anne Widdecombe's home. The former British MP was found dead in her home on Thursday after sustaining serious injuries. Police have been working there as well as in Newton Abbot, where a 26-year-old white British male was arrested. He's since been released from custody. Police say he is no longer part of the investigation. A man in his 40s has been injured in a crash involving an e-scooter in Galway City. It happened in Salt Hill shortly after 9 o'clock last night. The man was taken from the scene for treatment. The OR 336 near the Blackrock Diving Tower remains closed with diversions in place. The US wants Iran to publicly state the Strait of Hormuz is open and pledge to stop firing on ships as part of negotiations due to be held today. Donald Trump ramped up the rhetoric between the warring sides this morning, threatening in a Truth Social post to completely decimate Iran if it attempts or succeeds in assassinating him. Professor of International Politics at the Clinton Center in UCD, Scott Lucas, says there won't be movement towards a deal while Iran controls the Strait.
13: The Trump folks want to break Iranian control of the Strait. If they don't, they've got no alternative but to move towards a deal on Iranian terms. And that's why we get these clashes.
11: That's it for now. More in an hour.
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14: Good afternoon, I'm Robbie Dowling. It's approaching half-time in Newcastle, where Ireland are leading Japan by 19 points to 13 in the Nations Championship. Tries from Tom O'Toole, Nick Timoney and Robbie Henshaw have given Andy Farrell's side the advantage. Mikel Merino came off the bench to score the winner in Spain's 2-1 quarter-final victory over Belgium at the World Cup last night. Luis de la Fuente's European champions will take on France in Tuesday's semi-final. The remaining last 8 ties conclude tonight and in the early hours of the morning. England and Norway face off at 10 p.m. in Miami. At 2 a.m, reigning champions Argentina go up against a Switzerland outfit that eliminated Colombia in the round of 16. Louth and Mayo go head-to-head for a place in the All-Ireland Senior Football Championship final this evening. Throne at Croke Park is set for 6 p.m. The Tailteann Cup final takes place before that match. Down are going in search of their second title in 3 years as they take on Oisín McConville's Wicklow. That game gets underway at 3:30. And it's women's singles final day at Wimbledon. Czech pair Karolina Mokova and Linda Noskova face off on centre court at 4 o'clock. To access 3 free off-the-ball podcasts a month, download the Go Loud app now.
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11: Dry, very warm or hot for most today with plenty of sunshine. However, it will be a little cloudier at times further to the north and the northwest with the odd isolated light shower. Highest temperatures 24 to 29 degrees. Now you're up to date on News Talk.
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16: Yeah, you're very welcome along to Tech Talk. This is Jess Kelly with you here on News Talk. Coming up over the next hour, we'll meet the team that has handed down more than €4 billion in fines to big tech, along with some corrective measures that have shaped social media here in Europe. As always, you can email the show, techtalk@newstalk.com, or you'll find me on Instagram at JessKellyNT. Last week, I brought you inside the Irish Data Protection Commission to meet some of the team dealing with issues such as data requests and the information of children. But in part two of this special report, we're going to meet the teams that tackle big tech. Since 2018, I've reported on fines handed down by the Data Protection Commission, such as the €1.2 billion fine to Meta in May 2023 and the €530 million fine to TikTok in May 2025. The sum total of the fines issued by the DPC to big tech since that time comes in at a cool €4.04 billion. But only around €20 million has been paid to date due to legal challenges. There are less than 300 people working at the Irish Data Protection Commission. The operation now has three commissioners leading the charge. They are Dale Sunderland, Des Hogan and Niamh Sweeney. While I was down at the DPC, I met with Dale Sunderland and started by asking him why we now have three commissioners instead of one.
17: Ultimately, it was a decision by government, but it was enabled by the Data Protection Act 2018, which was implemented alongside the General Data Protection Regulation. And it provided for a commissioner for the Data Protection Commission, one or up to three. So a number of years ago, the government decided to increase from one Data Protection Commissioner to three commissioners. And that was their decision. And the idea was, it was in acknowledgement and recognition of the very onerous mandate of the Data Protection Commission, particularly as a lead supervisory authority with a European-wide mandate by virtue of the large number of technology companies, global technology companies based in Dublin with European headquarters. So that means under the GDPR, we take the lead European role in regulating their personal data processing activities within the European Union. So I think in part the government recognised that that's a huge task. It's a national strategic task. It's of strategic importance for Ireland, and that the DPC needs to be resourced accordingly, and also at the top of the organisation, at leadership level, at commissioner level, but right down to the entirety of the organisation, that we have the sufficient resources to carry out our job. And we do that on behalf of hundreds of millions of European Union individuals on a daily basis, users of social media platforms, search engines, emerging AI technologies. You can think of any major household name in terms of a technology company operating in this part of the world, and we're most likely the lead data protection authority for that company within the European Union.
16: My colleagues, I say it all the time, but my colleagues in News Talk take the mick out of me because I'm always Captain Sensible when it comes to information. But for those who might roll their eyes at people like me, and maybe people like you, can you just explain why this sort of stuff matters? Why does data protection and privacy matter?
17: Yeah, it's a really good question, and some of us do like to try and fight the good fight, but it's a really imperative, important that everybody, the person on the street, including children, understand why information about them, which is essentially what data protection, personal data is. It's information about us, who we are, what we are, what we like, our names, our gender. You can think of anything that's about you or me, and that falls under the umbrella of the concept of personal data. And so why does it matter? Well, I think it's always helpful to just to step back a little bit and remember that the laws we have in Europe, particularly the General Data Protection Regulation, the GDPR, they were born out of the oppressive and totalitarian regimes of the 20th century, such as Nazi Germany and the communist era. And because of the horrors of those eras, those times, you know, a European legislator said never again. So that's why we have the right to data protection as one of the fundamental or core rights of every person in the European Union. It really is one of the pillars of our democratic rule of base law society, a society which respects human autonomy, human dignity, our liberties and freedoms. It should point out, Jess, though, that the right to data protection is not an absolute right, so it has to exist and coexist with all the other rights and including the right to do business. And it is necessary for the functioning of our society, for the economy, to deliver public services, to run sports, to run small businesses. And so really what's critical is that any organization that is collecting and processing personal data, that they do it in a way that respects the requirements of the law. And then essentially we're here as the DPC to ensure that that happens. And we have a few key ways in which we do that, through guidance, through assisting organizations, helping them get it right. Particularly with the large technology companies, we would engage with them before they launch new products on the European market to make sure that there's no red line issues for us. And then, of course, we handle complaints, a very significant number. And also we will open investigations and take enforcement action where that's necessary, all to ensure that there is a balance and a proportionate and lawful use of all of our information, which, when you bring it right back to where I started, is essential for the proper functioning of our societies.
16: One area that crops up time and again, and I had it on the show a few weeks ago when I was talking about the HSE app. So it's an innovation from our health service to try and help get people's information into their hands. And I had a number of emails from people who expressed concerns that they needed the GovID to get access to the HSE app. And people are seem to be somewhat suspicious about how, when and why the government would want my information, need my information and so on. Is your office consulted on projects like that to ensure that it's not unnecessary and it's not, you know, big brother gone mad?
17: We absolutely are. And there's an obligation for every piece of new legislation that's being proposed by the government that they would consult the DPC. It's a mandatory consultation. I think we had in the region of 80 pieces of legislation which we advised the government on last year. But more broadly than that, any major public sector project which involves, you know, extensive amount of personal data in its use or the collection of it, there will be consultation, very regular consultation. We have an entire dedicated team to work with public sector bodies on this. Again, the idea is that these projects are part of delivery of public services in a digital ecosystem. It's quite right and proper that government would seek to use more digital tools to deliver public services. And so our aim and our objective is to ensure when that's happening, it's done in the proper way. I think there's an obligation, of course, for any body, whether they're a private or public sector body, to make sure that they bring people with them, that they inform them about what they're doing, inform them about how they're going to protect their right to data protection, perhaps inform them what they're not doing. Because a vacuum or a lack of information or clarity on what's being proposed can sometimes give rise to concerns, legitimate concerns that individuals may have. Because essentially, at the end of the day, what matters is trust, public's trust in the delivery of public services. And if national strategic plans around digital and AI are to be truly realised to the benefit of individuals and the delivery of public services, at the core of that, the trust of the public will be absolutely essential.
16: Another area that we talk about quite a bit on this show is obviously enough technology. The arrival and the emergence of GDPR came at a time when social media was sort of mature enough. Is the difficulty that the big tech companies were trying to retrospectively put measures in place to comply with data regulation and legislation rather than that privacy by design element that we're all so familiar about now?
17: I think absolutely there is, that is part of the what may be described as perhaps ongoing concerns around some aspects of the online world and social media platforms. And yes, the social media platforms, as we know them today, began, were, you know, in gestation and been designed and created well before the GDPR came into effect. They were being designed and developed in other jurisdictions such as the United States of America. The ad tech system is another example. It developed in a time where the data protection laws that we have now were not as strong, to use that term. Data protection authorities certainly didn't have the powers in terms of investigative and preventative powers that we have now. And we didn't have the resources. Mm-hmm. So I think to contrast that against the development of AI, which is now the big issue for us, and raises significant, you know, challenges in terms of our capacity to regulate AI. Now is a critical time for us as data protection authorities and the entirety of the digital regulators to try and make an impact now, so that we don't look back in years to come and say we didn't really get it right. Mm-hmm. That takes a sustained effort on our part, and it will take sustained investment in regulators like the DPC in technologies that our own use of technology, such as AI, that we can use new technologies to make us more effective in our work. It'll take sustained investment in our staff. The DPC has approximately 300 staff now, a really, really excellent team of people who are highly skilled and highly expert in what they do. But we will need more staff than that. Mm. And we'll also need to continue upskilling and training and investing in the development of our staff, so that as technology advances, we also have the skill sets to keep somewhat apace with that. Regulators are never going to be at the curve, the front end of technological advancements. Yeah. But we can't let ourselves get too far behind, because then we may end up trying to address problems when the issues have become embedded in terms of like social media platforms, how they work, for example. And you mentioned data protection by design, so that is a critical element of a really important aspect of the GDPR, that any organization, public sector, private sector, whatever they might be, really think carefully about how they're designing new products, so particularly new technologies. And experience shows to us through our since 2018 as a lead regulator under the General Data Protection Regulation, those companies that really make an effort to build in data protection by design, data protection by default at the start, they really think carefully about their choices, about how they're going to process personal data, that they're not going to process personal data that's not necessary. They're going to implement, you know, privacy by default settings, for example, in respect to children. We've had investigations where we found that Instagram and TikTok didn't have their children-oriented privacy settings private by default, and we found infringements and imposed fines against them for those infringements. So it's critical, and for us as regulators to be able to shape that process in terms of our external engagement, our thought leadership in this space, our ability to have the capacity to not just run investigations after the fact, but also to be proactively engaged with companies before they ever hit the European market. We're really investing heavily in that. But that, together with the over 30% increase this year on top of almost 50% increase last year of complaints, it's there's only so much we can stretch our resources. So in fact, myself and Des and Niamh, it would be, I nearly describe it as a concern, that we simply need the ability, the capacity to be proactively to regulate now with impact, rather than regulating looking back.
16: That point of regulating now with impact rather than regulating looking back is hugely important. But I asked Dale if it's something that will require further investment.
17: Yeah, no, absolutely. And there's a few strands to this. The first thing to say is that from data protection or personal data, it is part of every aspect of society. So as a regulator, we have a unique role of regulating perhaps percentage-wise, I'm not sure, but it's well 90% plus of organizations in this country as a national regulator, but also as an EU regulator. That's a vast mandate. Within that, then, we have an absolutely unprecedented increase in complaints. I was looking at figures earlier. In 2022, we had 9,300 cases raised with us. We're likely to hit 20,000 this year. Within that, then, we're managing significant litigation. On top of that, we're taking on new functions under the AI Act, which will bring us into a space in terms of regulation that we've never been before, such as a market surveillance authority. Added into that, we've new laws coming from Europe which will impose timelines around cross-border, right? the complaints relating to the big tech companies mm-hmm. that will have to be conducted in specified timeframes. And we're trying to also keep abreast of technology and not just be reactive but also preventative. So yes, the DPC has had a very significant increase in staff, and the government has over a number of years continuously invested and supported this office, and I really want to note that. In 2014, I think we had, you know, the region of 30 staff. We now have 300 staff. But the measure is not where we've come from. It's really where do we need to be to actually be a proactive, on the front foot regulator. Mm. That's not just waiting for a problem to happen, but that is horizon scanning and trying to position ourselves to ensure that where technology goes, that we're actually helping steer that course, rather than just waiting for something to happen and then to come in after it, trying to remediate issues. So I think, as I said already, it's going to take further investment in our staff in the DPC through additional recruitment, and also through continuing investment in the skill sets and the skills and the training of our staff, but also the use of new technologies as well to help us to better manage those caseloads.
16: That was Dale Sunderland, one of three commissioners at the Irish Data Protection Commission. He referenced the inquiries into big tech that has led to over 4 billion quid in fines. And when we come back here on News Talk, we'll meet the team that's leading those inquiries.
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16: Welcome back to Tech Talk. This is Jess Kelly with you here on News Talk. I'm bringing you the second part of a special report from inside the Irish Data Protection Commission. Before the break, we heard from Dale Sunderland, one of three commissioners. But now I want to introduce you to the team that carries out the large-scale inquiries into big tech. This team has issued over €4 billion in fines since 2018, only 20 million of which has been paid to date. We'll now hear about the considerations that go into those fines and the process around the appeals.
25: Hi Jess, my name is Keane O'Brien. I'm a deputy commissioner here responsible for the DPC's large-scale inquiries and cross-border complaints. A large-scale inquiry is where the DPC investigates systemic issues that impact large numbers of data subjects. So it'll often be issues that pose high risks to individuals. Where we do find infringements as part of large-scale inquiries, they'll often be accompanied by administrative fines, sometimes in the hundreds of millions of euro, and they'll often also be accompanied by corrective measures which require the relevant entity to change its behaviour and to bring its processing into compliance. So I suppose in terms of our own workload, the DPC in Ireland is what the GDPR would define as a lead supervisory authority for companies that have their main establishment in Ireland. And what this means in practice is that the DPC is responsible for regulating many of the world's biggest technology companies on behalf of individuals all around the European Union and European Economic Area. So I guess you can picture that we have a very busy and interesting workload in that, and also a very big responsibility. But really, we meet that responsibility by bringing very significant enforcement action. So for example, if you take the administrative fines that have been imposed since the GDPR came into application, the DPC has itself imposed over €4 billion in administrative fines, and that actually accounts for over 57% of all fines opposed all around Europe under the GDPR. So it's a very significant workload, a very interesting and engaging workload. And while those fines are very significant, I think what's even more significant is the behavioural change that our work brings in the industry generally.
16: So for some of those large-scale inquiries that we've heard about and featured on the station over the years, what triggers a large-scale inquiry in that could I, as a citizen, just flag something, an update on one of my social platforms with the DPC, and that will lead to it? Or does it have to be a large number of complaints about the one thing? Or is it as a result of an audit that perhaps somebody is doing and they spot some privacy change or that has arisen on the platform?
25: So our large-scale inquiries do sometimes come from complaints, and sometimes they come on our own volition. So if there's a particular issue that we're concerned about here in the DPC, we can pursue it by means of an own volition inquiry. But also sometimes a complainant might bring an issue of serious concern to us, and then we can decide to pursue that issue by means of what we call a complaint-based inquiry. I suppose our regulatory strategy, which is on our website, from 2022 to 2027, very clearly sets out that we take a risk-based approach to regulation. And what that means in practice is that we apply our resources where it can do the most good for data subjects. So we need to be agile, and we need to be aware of new risks to data subjects and individuals as well, maybe brought about by new technologies. So a good example of this in recent years is we've needed to move and to be agile around new forms of artificial intelligence systems and the type of harms that they pose to data subjects. So in 2024, we commenced an inquiry concerning Google's processing of personal data to develop its PaLM-2 AI model. And then in 2025, we commenced another statutory inquiry, this time concerning X's processing of personal data to develop its Grok AI model. And then this year in 2026, we commenced another large-scale inquiry, this time concerning the use of AI to generate and publish sexualized images of individuals without their consent. Mm-hmm. So there's, we do need to be agile in terms of how we pursue our large-scale inquiries. And we're really guided by where our resources can do the most good and where we can protect individuals to the greatest extent possible.
16: For something like, and I'll go with this example because you mentioned it on the show 2 weeks ago, the nudification, that the story that dominated the headlines for much of January. In an instance like that, what's your first port of call? Do you pick up the phone to somebody in X and say, hiya, we need to have a chat? Or what's the process?
25: Absolutely. So we have a range of different regulatory tools available to us. The GDPR in Article 57 is very clear that we have a number of different enforcement options. And we all come together, the different staff you've been talking to today and the different staff you'll see around the office later, and we all come together to use all of our available tools to the greatest extent possible. So where an issue of great concern comes to our attention, be it through a complainant, be it through our own normal engagement with big technology companies, be it through the media, we absolutely do have a relationship where we can pick up the phone to the big technology companies and to understand what's going on. As you can imagine, when we move closer to a large-scale inquiry and we're exercising very formal statutory powers, that's sort of engagement happens in a different context. But we absolutely blend and use all of our available tools and all of our available powers to protect data subjects as best you can. And as you've pointed out, sometimes a significant inquiry along with all of our powers and orders is necessary to protect data subjects. Sometimes that can be done in a different way and a more collaborative way, and really choosing which powers to exercise and how to carry out our functions is a really important part of our work.
16: Mm. How much access is required when investigating big tech, and how much cooperation and collaboration is there between those working for a big tech company and yourselves to get to the bottom of an issue? Again, not just for the fine side of things, but also identifying the corrective measures that are needed.
25: Absolutely. A huge amount of, engagement is required, be it through requests for information. Also, we have very important powers to compel information. We carried out our first inside inspection this year using statutory powers as well. So we use a variety of different powers to obtain the information we need and to make findings of infringement that ultimately lead to the €4 billion in administrative fines that I mentioned earlier, and very significant orders that require entities to change how they go about processing personal data.
16: Mm. One thing that I know I have said, even though I was going to frame the question as given out about the people who said it, but say if it's a €350 million fine against one of the big tech companies, I'll often say, but sure, that's loose change to these big tech corporations. How is a figure decided upon? And is a financial penalty like that, is it severe enough for some of the breaches that we've seen over the last few years?
25: I think a combination of corrective powers are needed. So fines are very important. And in terms of your question as to how they're calculated, one issue that's taken regard to is the turnover of the entity. So the turnover, the global turnover of the entity is very relevant in calculating fines to make sure that they have that dissuasive effect. We also consider a range of different factors like the nature of the infringement, the type of personal data involved, the harm to data subjects, the duration of the infringement. And there's European Data Protection Board guidelines that sets out a harmonized position around Europe as to how fines must be calculated to have that dissuasive effect. But I think you're getting at something that's very true and a much more important point, and that is that the orders that we have to bring processing into compliance are far more consequential than the fines. They mandate entities to take steps to change their behavior, and they're very, very significant indeed. And if you look at most of our biggest decisions, generally our biggest administrative fines have been accompanied by orders that mandate entities to take specified steps to bring themselves into compliance.
16: So how do you ensure that those corrective measures are taken, and they're taken to the highest standard, not just ticking a box but fulfilling the objective that you guys had identified?
25: So there's an enforcement process that begins. As you can imagine, a large scale inquiry takes a considerable amount of time, a considerable amount of resources. And then at the conclusion of that inquiry, if there is an order, a new process begins, which essentially enforces that order. So for example, part of our work that maybe doesn't get as many of the headlines as the big tech cases is our domestic work. And we have large scale inquiries into domestic entities. So just this month, we concluded an inquiry into the HSE concerning a personal data breach at Midlands Regional Hospital in Tullamore. And this was a personal data breach whereby hackers gained access to very sensitive health data regarding lab results processed by the HSE. So in this case, the DPC did impose a fine, a 300,000 euro fine in total. But also we also imposed an order. And what that means is now that that decision is made and the order is effective, the DPC will start an enforcement process to make sure that the HSE implements appropriate security measures to keep data safe going forward. So there will be iteration, there will be engagement. We'll take a look at the steps that are taken to comply with the order. We'll assess whether they're adequate, and then we'll bring the matter to conclusion either with further steps, or if the steps already taken are adequate, that might be the conclusion of the matter.
16: Okay. Looking at it from a European level again, I know that you have European counterparts who would do elements, but because Ireland, as you explained, the significance of our role here, there is a distinction. What happens if and when there are disagreements in terms of whether it is fines or corrective measures or even decisions? What way does that process work?
25: Absolutely. I suppose the GDPR is still relatively new, even now that it's been in application for 8 years. And there are a lot of novel points of law in the GDPR, and a lot of novel points of law being applied to very novel technology. So often this does create a disagreement between data protection authorities as to the correct interpretation or the correct application of the law. And there's a mechanism under the GDPR whereby our decisions are subject to what we call a cooperation and consistency mechanism, where any supervisory authority in the European Union can either raise objections or raise comments on our proposed decisions, and in which case there's this dispute resolution mechanism that applies from there. I think what we've seen recently with all the novelty under the GDPR, in more recent years, we're starting to see a lot more judgments from the courts. So we're seeing judgments from the Irish courts and also from the Court of Justice of the European Union that's helping to bring a lot of certainty to the law. And when regulators have certainty in the law, I think it's good for everyone. It brings more certainty for us going forward enforcing. It brings more certainty for the regulated entities who want to comply with the law. And it also brings more certainty to that process between regulators when there could have maybe been objections in the past. But a very good example of this is we've worked heavily on the question of behavioural advertising and how ads are served online. And there was a very useful judgment from the Court of Justice of the European Union relating to the correct lawful basis for that mechanism going forward. And that sort of certainty has helped some of our decisions go forward on a consensus basis without objections. Whereas in the past, we may have suffered objections due to the uncertainty in bringing draft decisions on novel points of law without certainty from the courts on them.
16: You mentioned there a few minutes ago that sometimes your inquiries and investigations, they can take a long amount of time, they can take a lot of man hours, 1 hour's headspace to get done. But as we've reported, very often when a decision is passed down, the tech company will send me a press release saying we're going to appeal. And that seems to be the instance in a lot of these cases. What impact does that have, firstly, on the workload of your team? Do you have much back and forth in that regard? And also then in terms of the acceptance that they understand and acknowledge that they were in the wrong and your decision was correct and right?
25: Yes, certainly. We have a very large litigation workload here in the DPC, and I know you're going to be speaking to Deirdre, our Director of Legal, as well about that. So in reality, the vast majority of our biggest decisions are appealed through the courts. What that means is twofold. I suppose, firstly, in terms of administrative fines, we can't collect the administrative fines until the appeals have concluded. That's just something that's set out in our governing legislation, and we have to wait to collect those administrative fines when an entity exercises its right of appeal. So, you know, while the majority of our fines that we've imposed have been collected, when you look at quantum, the vast majority hasn't yet been collected because the biggest fines are subject to appeal. In terms of if we exercise an order requiring compliance, there's a separate issue then as to whether that order takes effect immediately or whether that order is stayed pending the appeal. And it's not set out in the legislation. It's a matter for the discretion of the courts. And we've recently actually been before the Supreme Court with a very important judgment on that standard, which I'm pleased to say for the majority of our orders that are currently subject to appeal, the entity in question has complied with those orders pending the appeal. Some have been stayed and some haven't, but the vast majority, a good example is our work on children's data with TikTok and Instagram. We had some big decisions on in 2022 and 2023 on those inquiries, imposing over €700 million in administrative fines confirmed, but more importantly also imposing orders around children's personal data being public by default on Instagram and on TikTok. And I'm very pleased to say that compliance with those orders has been achieved in the meantime, despite the fact that those decisions are subject to appeal and despite the fact that those fines haven't yet been collected. So, you know, I would say that the orders are really the most significant element in terms of changing behaviour, and generally in the majority of cases, and especially with how difficult it is for an entity to achieve a stay pending an appeal, the majority of our orders are complied with within the required deadline that we set.
16: That was Kian O'Brien, who detailed the inquiries and investigations that can lead to significant fines. But as we know, and as has been said, only 20 million of the 4 billion total has been paid to date. And that is because many of the companies have stated their intent to appeal the decision. I met with the team that deals with those appeals.
4: I'm Deirdre O'Donovan. I'm Deputy Commissioner and Director of Legal Affairs. The legal unit, so we're a small, I suppose, unit, but we're very busy. A lot of our work is on the advisory side of the house, so engaging with the other units, complaint handling, large-scale investigations, all of that, so advising them on different issues that arise. And then litigation obviously takes up a huge amount of our time. So dealing mainly with judicial reviews and statutory appeals brought in respect of our decisions by various data controllers. Then we have other smaller, less high profile appeals and cases, I suppose, which have to be managed through as well. We would look after fining confirmations under the Act, so they take place usually for the Circuit Court, and then we would have other kind of enforcement and other aspects that we advise on that way as well.
16: It seems, from my point of view anyway, it does seem that we will appeal is the instant statement that comes out from big tech in particular when the large fines are handed down. Is that something that's almost anticipated from a DPC point of view now in terms of the robustness of a decision that is passed down when it comes to those large number of fines to try and prevent the opportunity for appeal? Or is it just something that's kind of part and parcel of this process now?
4: Well, I mean, there's certainly a trend, obviously, for these appeals to be brought. So in that respect, I suppose we do anticipate them and prepare for them. That said, I suppose we're also always learning you know, from these appeals, and that feeds into the robustness of our own procedures and so on. So that's something that we always take into account. But I mean, there is a certain element of this, I think, as well, where, you know, the DPC as an organisation went through the long and detailed process of making these decisions, and now the next phase is almost inevitably defending these decisions. I think it's part of probably our growth as a regulator and maturing as a regulator. I think it's part of that process.
16: One thing that I find fascinating is the DPC is dealing, particularly again, with technology that is just evolving. It's just becoming a thing, and all of a sudden there has to be a rule book by which that people have to adhere to and the companies have to adhere to. Is it difficult to be in the position whereby you're making rulings and advising for the first time, like setting that precedent to make sure that it is the right call and that we're not going to face a bigger headache down the line?
4: It is, insofar as you say, the technologies are new, and I think we are always learning here, certainly. I mean, I don't come from a technical background in any way. So there is a certain element of learning that language and learning to understand the real life meaning, I suppose, of what these technologies are.

0: huge challenges. AI is the obvious one. Mm. I mean, the pace of that. But at the same time, there are some, you know, fundamental principles, I suppose, that remain the same. And we're looking at it, you know, currently through our GDPR prism. And that gives us the guidance and the direction to go in.
1: That was Deirdre O'Donovan, Deputy Commissioner and Director General of Legal Affairs at the DPC. 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
4: How's it going? It's Carl here. Football legends Thierry Henry and Pelé have been honoured in New York City with streets named after them. The city, which will host this year's World Cup final, unveiled Thierry Henry Way at the corner of 50th Street and 6th Avenue, which is near Rockefeller Center in the heart of Manhattan. Meanwhile, in Queens, they have renamed an intersection the Pelé Way in tribute to the Brazilian icon. Now, if they're looking for another World Cup legend to honour next, may I suggest Packy Bonner Street?
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0: favourite tourist attractions in Dublin, we have Roisin Murphy on gorgeous Georgian doors. A house constructed in 4 days. We'll find out how its owner did that. See you in a few moments.
1: Across Ireland, this is the home of conversation that counts. This is News Talk.
2: Good evening, I'm Fiona Dwyer. Gardaí and Galway are investigating an e-scooter crash near the Prom in Salt Hill. A man in his 40s was injured in the incident at around 9 o'clock last night. He was taken from the scene for treatment. The road near the Blackrock Diving Tower has since reopened. Around 1 in 9 public-only consultants is working on site in hospitals on Saturdays. The Irish Independent reports the vast majority are continuing to do the traditional Monday to Friday rosters with scheduled weekends on call but are based at home instead of being on site. It's claimed it leaves hospital theatres with scanning machines and outpatient clinics not being used to their full potential. Labour Health spokesperson Marie Sherlock says a number of questions should be asked.
3: There is no doubt serious questions have to be asked of individual hospitals with regards to their rostering practices for consultants at weekends. But I think there are also questions to be asked as to the availability of nursing and other staff to work with consultants to ensure that we have services working to the max across our hospital systems.
2: A man who was partially sucked out of a window on a Ryanair flight yesterday continues to be treated in hospital. A piece of the engine broke free and struck the window during a flight from Greece to Germany. Aviation expert Kevin Byrne says the incident could have been a lot worse.
4: At 33,000 feet, then it's catastrophic from that point of view. You probably can't survive it. So this was lucky. Also, the aircraft was climbing to its cruising altitude and it was doing probably between 250 and 280 knots. So it's not going that fast forward. So the man suffered minor enough injuries considering what he was exposed to, and nor did the piece of the metal go through and hit anybody physically in the face or the head or whatever.
2: British broadcaster Dermot Murnaghan has died at the age of 68. His family say he passed away peacefully this morning. The former Sky News anchor campaigned for better screening after being diagnosed with prostate cancer over a year ago. And that's your news for now.
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2: Dry, very warm or hot for most, but it'll be cooler in the north and northwest. Lowest temperatures of 13 to 18 degrees. And now you're up to date on News Talk.
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0: good afternoon and welcome on this sunny day to The Home Show. My name is Sinead Ryan and I'll be with you for the next hour. This is News Talk's programme about architecture and art and interiors. And today it's about windows and doors. Now, they often top the list of favourite tourist attractions. They're colourful, iconic, unique to Dublin. Róisín Murphy is in Talking Georgian Doors. Our summer series on wedding venues in Ireland and their lovely manor homes continues. And this week we are in the magnificent Gloucester House in County Offaly. A house constructed in just 4 days is on the market in County Mayo. We find out how its owner did it. And if you're in the market for new windows, well, Denise O'Connor from Optimise has on-trend tips for how to get the best look. If you'd like to get involved in The Home Show, you can email us at thehomeshow@newstalk.com. You can find me on Instagram at SineadRyan100. And of course, you can listen back to any of the bits you've missed or any of our shows, indeed. They're all up on podcast, and that is on the Go Loud app or wherever you get your pods. Now, we're told so often in the building industry and housing and politicians and figures and all that, that building in Ireland takes ages, ages and ages and years of planning, construction, objections, all that kind of, it seems we can do nothing about it. So it's refreshing and not a little surprising, I have to say, to be chatting to somebody a little bit later in the show who built his house in 4 days. I mean, it is extraordinary. And I think he was a bit bamboozled himself by the way it went up. It's flat pack housing. Now, is that the future or is it just an anomaly? Well, we will be finding out. So I'm really looking forward to that because that might be something that lots more people could do. We've windows, we've doors. And this weekend, we have the sun. So you're very welcome along to The Home Show. They're one of our most famous attractions. Tourists absolutely love them and they're photographed every single day. Yet most Dubliners pass them by on their way to work without a second glance. In surveys, tourists say that the capital's beautiful Georgian doors are among their favourite things about the city. And here to tell us more about their origin and history is architect and artist Róisín Murphy. Welcome back to The Home Show studio. I am going to assume you absolutely love the doors of our city squares, Fitzwilliam, Merrion, Mountjoy.
1: I love doors in general. I have a fixation thing. One of the first projects I ever did was for a tiny shop, and we made, it was for a glassware shop, so we made a pair of glasses on its side in a figure eight. And I remember the joiner saying to me, oh, Jesus, Róisín. And I said, no, just try it. Because it actually had structural integrity because it was shaped like an eight, but it was called Elton John's for years afterwards. So I have, and like a door, you know the way they say the eyes are the windows of the soul? Mm. There is something about doors and windows and our devotion to them in Ireland, even in the unbelievable, your man says, aluminium doors, windows, they'll be beautiful. Pat Short and the lads. So there's doors really impact the aesthetic of a building. They're definitive. That's why people, at the moment, there's a big thing for the industrial style door. But the squares and the colours of the doors of Georgian Dublin, and in general the doors in Dublin, we have, you know, did you ever hear of the phrase, chance your arm?
0: Yeah.
1: You know the prayer that comes from?
0: No.
1: Okay, sorry. Deep dive into doors, you asked me, so I went for it. Patrick's Cathedral, there was a fight between the Butlers and the Ormonds, and the Butlers ended up in St. Patrick's Cathedral hiding on the Ormonds or something like that. It was back in the day when they were doing battle with swords and everything, so running all over the city. And Fitzgerald then came and said, in order to broker peace, he cut a hole in the door of Patrick's Cathedral and put his hand through.
0: Oh.
1: And that's the phrase, chance your arm.
0: Not
1: from
0: knowing what was going to happen,
1: yeah,
0: on the
1: so
0: other side.
1: So they thought if he was risking his arm, he was chancing his arm on. And that's where that phrase comes. And the doors are actually still in St. Patrick's Cathedral. They're inside if you ever want to go and have a look at them. And you'll see that whole, the idea of the door, it's like, anyway, so the doors of Dublin, probably the most photographed door is Trinity College, and the most photographed Georgian kind of square one is number 46, which is on Fitzwilliam Square. But it's an Edwardian door, not a Georgian door, and it is highly kind of carved and decorated. So the real doors that we associate and is known all over the world, is those brightly coloured Georgian doors that we see.
0: Okay, why? I mean, of course, all of this architecture, city architecture, would have come from the British, who of course imported it, exported it over here, because those squares were made for the landed gentry and all of that. So, what marks ours out as different from the British ones? Are they just because we have more fun with them, or are we better at maintaining them, or is it because we have these beautiful squares?
1: Well, I think you've hit on something that's really interesting, because when I was looking at this, I was always looking at the equivalent English doors. They don't have the same level of colour in them, but also they don't have the fan lights or because we set out our squares in kind of they were very rigid structures. That's why they look so uniform. They're not quite as decorated or as wealthy as some of like Eaton Square and stuff in Britain, because they're not made of all that stone, but ours are brick. So we have this gorgeous red, rich kind of baseline for everything is this brick colour.
0: So maybe it's less distracting then. You know, you don't have the big palisades and the pillars and all of that.
1: Yeah, I think it's more minimalist as well. I think there's something about the kind of muscularity and masculinity of some of the squares in Georgian architecture in Ireland. But they also, because they were forced to have these very rigid, structured buildings, I mean, you can see it in, you know, very distinctive height lines and everything. They then expressed, especially the nouveau riche, the middle classes, the bourgeois, the detested class by every century, they wanted to express their independence from the order, and they started to introduce colour.
0: So they were painted. So the paint isn't a new thing then. They would have been colourful back in the day when they were built.
1: Well, there's a really famous story about St. John Gogarty, we call him St. John, I'm not sure, and John Moore, who were two writers who lived on Ely Place, and Moore painted his green to match the interior. Apparently, according to Yeats, it was to match the interior. And so he was to stop Gogarty coming in and knocking on his door when he was drunk at night. So he decided, I got to paint this so he can figure out which is his house.
0: Because he was going to the wrong house.
1: He's going to the wrong house. But I think it's a, and I think in one sense it's interesting, because at the moment, as you're probably aware, the trend is for these raw minimalist kind of
0: brutalist.
1: Yeah, but also for the doors, like we're all doing kind of that dark grey colour. We're doing creams. Yeah. I mean, I painted my door black this year for some reason, a pitch black. Well, it was because I painted the windows a kind of a deep burgundy. Yeah. But I think that this reminded me of the importance, one, of colour, and that when you, like, they're printed on tea towels, they're kind of as almost as iconic as the pigeon house. So you see that kind of taut relationship that we have, say, in West Cork, where we have our buildings are very colourful. So you ask yourself, like, is colour that act of rebellion in the Irish psyche?
0: Yeah, just to say we can make this our own.
1: Even that, like,
0: or kind of a almost nearly a two fingers to the perfection of those crescents and squares.
1: I actually think so. And I think also I thought what it made me want to do was actually go and paint the doors.
0: Yeah, and they are an inspiration in that sense, because it gives you an idea of what red might look like on a door, or green or whatever.
1: And famously, red is actually the colour that means you have paid your mortgage off. So this is symbolically, if you paint your door red, apparently it means your mortgage is paid. But you and I have spoken before, and this is just to remind you.
0: Many times. You're sitting in that chair as long as I'm sitting in this one, Roisin Murphy.
1: That if you, it's an indicator of the state of your marriage as well. So from very good authority, my friend Bernice Harrison, who used to work on the property section in the Irish Times, she'll kill me for this, but she didn't say I couldn't say it. So she maintained that you could always tell when a house was being sold because of a separation, because the front door was never painted. It was always slightly unloved. So mind your marriage.
0: People have given up on it, like.
1: Well, there's that thing of, like, you paint your front door, and some people I know who would paint their front door literally yearly. I mean, I went through a phase of it myself.
0: Gosh.
1: Then I calmed down. But I'm definitely going home to strip it back and paint it.
0: I've only painted mine once. And it's a kind of a sage green now. And I wasn't happy with it when I painted it. And then I kind of got it into my head, oh, I won't be able to do that now for another 5 years. I'm going to have to live with it.
1: No, you can actually paint your door. It's okay. There's no rules.
0: I know.
1: The other thing I'd say to people is take a look at some of the really spectacular ones.
0: Okay, give us an example.
1: Okay, so Trinity College is the most photographed, but it is absolutely phenomenal. If you look at it, it's this huge archway. It's built around the same period, the oldest door in Dublin. And then the other one directly across from it then are Gandon's doors into the Bank of Ireland. And they are
0: beautiful.
1: Now, they're not coloured. What they lack, you know, and originally the other thing is that the material.
0: Come on, Bank of Ireland, paint them bright blue.
1: That would be wild with your logo. Euro doors. But that we also built all the doors out of oak originally. So But then there was a huge push on shipbuilding. Oak was used for shipbuilding, so they then turned into these pines and Nordic pines and things like that. But they were always built with brass and oak. They were very defensive pieces, and you'll notice the paneling that goes in the doors, so that we have like a 6-panel or a 2-panel, and then the ironmongery. There's a really we have some very beautiful ironmongery in them, but it's worth taking a look also at. There's the Art Deco one, which is down opposite. Kind of, you can do this on your march up to Dublin. There's quite your favour. The Bord Gáis building has a very nice raw aluminium door, which is very elegant as well. And then the Clarence Hotel, which would have been a kind of an early 90s one, they have a really beautiful oak one that's very Art Deco as well. So we have a few nice modern examples.
2: Okay.
1: And, you know, when you're doing your front door, have a look and think about, as you nicely said, the two fingers to your name, whatever you're trying to.
2: Go with the colour. Now, there is a little known factoid where women's fashion dictated the style of doors in the Georgian period. And I don't know if you know that.
1: I did not know that.
2: So women's dresses, court dresses, women were very dictated by whatever the queen at the time was wearing and how fashion was influenced. And if you've ever seen those ridiculously horizontal dresses that are very, very, very large and go straight down. So they're enormous structures.
1: Big
2: very, very heavy.
1: Doors
2: So they had to build the doors in that period are double doors.
1: Yes.
2: And it was to allow the width of the dress, the woman, that she didn't have to move sideways to get in. Now, the trend didn't last long because, you know, not for
1: the furniture would have
2: reason.
1: Had to change.
2: Women said, "You're joking. We're not change the queen if needs be. We're out of these dresses," because they had to be structured all the way. So those double doors were all built in that time when those clothing was there. Now, while we're on
1: just
2: the subject,
1: shout out to the Charlemagne, which you'll see as well, is the Hugh Lane has a lovely what used to be Charlemagne House. They have that is a beautiful double door just as you say that.
2: There you go.
1: They're
2: the Georgian ladies.
1: My favourite double doors.
2: And the Boone is in there.
1: Blue.
2: Now, we love a fan light on the
1: home show.
2: And these doors have fan lights. For anybody who doesn't know what a fan light is, and I doubt there's a listener out there who doesn't, but it is the semicircular shaped window above these beautiful Georgian doors. Yeah. They come in every format. I adore stained glass. Some of them feature magnificent stained glass. Some of them are very plain.
1: And some of them even have a little kind of they have a jutting out bit in them. It's almost like a lantern enclosed in it. I think they were generally, because if you think the period that they were built in, there was no lighting. And the door obviously didn't take glass because that was a security risk. So over the top, they had the fan light.
2: That was the purpose,
1: and
2: just
1: the purpose
2: to allow
1: was
2: in
1: to allow
2: a shaft.
1: Light. And really, but it's extraordinary the amount of light they do let in. Absolutely beautiful examples on North Great George, not North Great George, but also Mountjoy Square. There's some really beautiful fan lights there, and they come. The shape is about the fan that it represents, but they are particularly lovely. And then the side lights are very nice. There was a Greek Revival period as well, where you'll notice that all of those, you know, the side lights, and they enclosed the kind of they got more and more expressive about the entrance. So you'd find a good bit of pillars with pilasters and fancy stuff, and it got more and more expressive as the later we went into the Georgian period.
2: Now, are we doing enough finally, Roisin, to protect our Georgian structures?
1: Now, good God, no, woman. We're not doing enough to protect anything. I actually, because it did remind me of not just the Georgian, Mary and Fitzwilliam, fine. North Great George is struggling just with the kind of. Well, like North Great George is not too bad, but Mountjoy Square, all around Rutland, North Circular Road, there's a big struggle there in our Georgian heritage. We Aldborough House, that very significant piece. I mean, we're getting better and better and better at it, but not. It's like there's still massive dereliction of Georgian
2: city. I hope much more of a sense than there was, say, in the 80s or 70s that new is best. There's less of that now. Like we have acknowledged that we do have protected structures, and our built heritage is really important.
1: Yes.
2: I mean, you know, we all remember the absolute desecration, let's not mix our words, over places like Wood Quay, you know, and I wonder whether at least we are all acknowledging that built architecture really is important?
1: I would like to say yes in certain quarters, but we are still struggling. The North Georgian Quarter is a really important heritage because of the North Circular Road. Aldborough House is a continued disgrace. I mean, it's one of the oldest. It's two decades. So definitely in certain areas, but in other areas, no, we're not. And I mean, it is improving. I saw one house recently on Buckingham Street where they had removed the plaster, the kind of, they had covered it in pebble dash for years, and that's gone. But you'll still go up North Frederick Street. You know, it's 2013 since they were shuttered up. Now Dublin City Council is saying they're going to take them and repurpose them. But you have these weird arguments going on in the press as well, where people say, oh my God, the Dublin City Council are saying this is too expensive to do up. So they'll have bought, say, a tranche of Victorian houses in Phibsborough. But they're also part of the built heritage. So you're kind of going, this isn't just about a legacy of housing. This is about, as you identify,
2: art. Behind it and the history.
1: Yeah, the culture of it.
2: Well, mate, given the tourism importance now of what we're talking about, these beautiful Georgian squares in Georgia, and you can go past any one of them any day of the week, you're going to see tourists standing there taking photographs of them and making up their own albums. Yeah. Maybe it is a budget for Fáilte Ireland.
1: I do, and I think if you go down, I would just, to Fáilte Ireland, to anybody involved, take the bus route from the Dublin airport into town and you'll pass through Dorset Street, which is the oldest, Schlimurga, I can never pronounce it. So the oldest roads in Ireland, one of the pre-Celtic roads, and it has Georgian properties that are just a disgrace. I'm really sorry because I sound like such a whinge bag, but it's such an opportunity to kind of uplift and do more attractive things for the city.
2: Yeah, well, you're a whinge bag with lovely hair.
1: You can't see the hair on radio. I've lovely hair.
2: All right, Roisin Murphy. Once again, thank you for that. George and Doris, tell us your favourites. Send in your photographs at the home show at newstalk.com. We would love to see them. And if you're tourists listening to the show, you've come upon the home show. Are you looking at our drawers? Which ones do you like? And let us know, 53106 after the break. We're continuing our series on exclusive wedding venues. This week, well, we're still in Georgian times because we're moving to the magnificent Gloucester House in County Offaly. And we're also going to find out how a homeowner in County Mayo built a house in 4 days flat. See you after the break.
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2: And welcome back to the Home Show here on News Talk. I'm Sinead Ryan with you, and this is News Talk's programme about architecture, interiors and homes. Now, before the break, we chatted with Roisin Murphy on the most magnificent Georgian doors in Dublin, and we're moving now to an equally magnificent Georgian property. It's our summer series on Ireland's lovely manor houses as wedding venues. And this is a property I hadn't heard of until now. Gloucester House in County Offaly is a 17th century mansion set in 140 acres of gardens and has an important history. And here to tell us a little bit about it and how it operates today as a wedding venue is one of its owners, Mary Alexander. Mary, you're very welcome along to the Home Show.
16: Thank you, Sinead. Delighted to be here.
2: Now, you bought that property with your husband, Tom, 25 years ago. Tell us what attracted you to it.
16: 25 years ago, we bought the house. It had been empty for over 10 years and was at a tipping point, but we fell in love with it, which we let our hearts rule our head, which was unusual as we were two accountants. But the house, we had a very special architect, Sir Edward Lovett Pierce. There probably was a house here in the 1600s, but the houses we see today was built about 1720. And Sir Edward Lovett Pierce was probably the most important architect in Ireland at that time. Mm. He, one among his buildings, was the Parliament building at the time, opposite Trinity College, which is now the Bank of Ireland. Now he died in his 30s, so he didn't complete many buildings, but he has a few notable buildings in Ireland. His cousin was the Vanbrugh, the important architect in the UK, and he travelled in Italy a lot, and I think that continental look can be seen here in Gloucester. Just to say that the name Gloucester actually is spelled G-L-O-S-T-E-R. It's different from the English spelling because it came from the Irish Glosderrymore. So the house was actually built by the Lloyd family. It was sold by Trevor Lloyd in 1958. There was a three-day sale of all the contents. And he had inherited a few years earlier from his uncle Hardress, who had lived in the house for many years. Hardress had married a wealthy Australian, Adeline, who he met in India. They had no children, and his nephew, Trevor, inherited. And local people tell us that people here went to church just to see Adeline's clothes.
2: So she was a fashion plate, was she?
16: Yeah. And the famous Australian opera singer, Nellie Melba, of Peach Melba and Melba Toast fame, yeah, apparently sang here from the balcony, and presumably that's because both herself and Adeline Lloyd had come from Melbourne, so they obviously knew each other.
2: Gosh, stellar, so stellar visitors indeed, and stellar company down there. Now, the house today is enormous and beautifully curated. I mean, I know you say you fell in love with it, so it's a labour of love, but it must be stressful upkeeping the period features in the house, or is it? Is that something that you have always, you know a lot about and you've always wanted to do it, or do you get significant help from maybe artisans or craftspeople in this area?
16: Yeah, well, of course, we've had a lot of help and support from people who know about houses. I suppose we have lived so long with the house. We did restore properties before we bought Gloucester, not as big, obviously, but we restored it very slowly. We took our time. We were very pure. We wanted to restore the house as authentically as we could, using lath, lime plaster, preserving the old glass in the windows. So we got to know a lot about the house itself and how to manage it. We basically enjoy the process of restoring it. We never stressed about getting it finished as such. So now we feel we understand it. Of course, there are challenges with an old building, and you do have to continually maintain it. And the fact that we have a wedding business means that we have the funds to do that, which is, you know, very, very helpful. But there are, you know, you may have a leak somewhere. If it's a small leak, it might take a couple of weeks to come through all the rubble, stone in the walls, yeah, and come out somewhere completely different. But we don't panic when that happens. We just know that there's a way of fixing it.
2: Part and parcel of living in it. Now, you do live there. It is a private family home as far as your family is concerned.
16: That's right. Myself and my husband, Tom, we live here all the time. In fact, actually, we would have spoken to a lot of people who turned their home into a business, and they always said the professional advice was move out. But we didn't do that. We enjoy staying here. Our son runs the business with us now. He lives in Delgany. He doesn't stay here all of the time, but we enjoy living here. We don't do a lot of weddings, so we have the house to ourselves a lot of the time. We just do about 20 a year.
2: Okay.
16: So we in between the weddings, we can enjoy the house, and we enjoy having the weddings because it brings the house alive as it was built for, obviously.
2: And is that your choice, Mary? Like, you just want to keep it as a kind of a niche product or a bespoke thing rather than flinging open the doors every single Friday and Saturday of the year?
16: Yeah, that's what it suits us. We enjoy it. The other point, of course, Nate, is that the wedding business is a very sort of crowded place.
2: Yes.
16: And you need to really be different in some way. So what we offer is that we only host a few weddings, but the guests usually stay maybe 3 or 4 days. They come the day before their wedding, have a nice relaxed meal with their families. Of course, the wedding day itself is all go. But the day after that, they often have a day two barbecue, or maybe they just relax with their families and enjoy the house. So we like to feel that it's a home from home for them. We don't have a vast amount of accommodation like some venues have. We have some rooms in the house and we have some lodges. But it means then that it's just really the two families and perhaps a few close friends that are staying, so they can make it feel like their home, and that's the atmosphere.
2: Yeah, and they're kind of getting a weekend in a country home out of it as well. So it's not just the wedding. The wedding might be the reason they went down, but they actually have a lovely quiet time as well. Talk to me, Mary, about the White Chapel. This is a beautiful structure.
16: Well, that's so interesting. When we bought the house, we bought it for the 18th century house. But the Salesian nuns had bought the house from the Lloyds in the 1950s, and they had built a school and a large chapel. And when we bought the property, we wanted to knock all that down. We were so pure, we just wanted the Georgian house. But we found that it was going to be very difficult and costly to knock it down, so we just left it there. And we're very glad we did, because now we've been able to use it for the wedding business. I mean, when we bought the house, we had no idea we would be ending up with a wedding business. So a photographer came soon after we started the wedding. We weren't using the chapel, and he said, this is a great asset. And actually, just by painting it all white, it's a lovely high space, a bright space, and we decorated with real living trees and greenery, and it does look quite spectacular.
2: It is beautiful. Now, is it a consecrated chapel or just a civil space?
16: Yes, it can only be for civil weddings.
2: Sure.
16: It's not consecrated. In the evening, we use it for ceremonies, but in the evening then we use it for the dancing. I don't know if the nuns would approve, but consecrated, we couldn't do that.
2: Indeed. Talk to me now about, because when we talk to owners of these homes, Mary, some of them do catering on-site, some of them are catering off-site. Do you have kitchen facilities? Do you can feed the masses there, or do people arrange their own catering and bring it in?
16: Okay, so we do have commercial kitchens here. We don't do the catering. We have a partner caterer, Green Olive, from Galway, that have been working with us for the 10 years we've been running weddings, and that works very well. That's their expertise in catering for weddings, and we leave them to do that. We do the small amounts of catering, so a small dinner the night before the wedding, the breakfast, some light lunches, that type of thing. But the serious catering we leave to the experts.
2: All right. Well, it is certainly a different place in which to get married and have your reception. It's an absolutely beautiful house, Gloucester House in County Offaly, and its owner, Mary Alexander. Thank you for joining us on The Home Show today. Now, an unusual house in Westport, County Mayo, has gone on the market seeking €1.5 million. Its USP is that Killannon House, as it is called, was originally constructed by its current owner in 4 days flat. Ian McFadden joins me on the line now to tell us how he did it. Welcome to the Home Show, Ian.
17: Thank you very much.
2: This is an absolutely stunning house. So before we get into the hows and the wheres, tell us a little bit about Killannon House.
17: Well, Killannon House, well, basically, it's a Da Vinci house, it's a flat pack house. I'm not great at DIY. I was trying to build a business at the time as well, so I was very time poor. So I looked around for an alternative way of building a house that was a lot easier. My wife is German, and I lived in Germany. I lived in Berlin for a couple of years, so I was kind of used to the German way of doing things. And then I came across this company called Da Vinci. They send over an architect from Germany. He comes and he gives you an idea of basically what they can do with your site. They come up with a plan, and then you go to Germany and you finalize the design of the house. It's a lovely process. It's just basically a weekend. You're just dealing with one company, and everything comes with the house. So basically they do all the carpets, they do all the plastering, they do all the everything that has to be done. The only thing that you really have to do yourself is buy your own light fittings.
2: Right. So hold on a second. So you this is a house that is bespoke. So you're not buying it off the shelf as well, you know, to some extent. It's not like a homogenous thing. You're going over to Germany and you're going, I like the look of those windows. I like the look of that top, the kitchen, this wall here. I want this shape, the window here. What happens then, the house? Like, it turns up in the back of a lorry or something?
17: It happens in stages. It's built on a raft because these types of houses can't settle. They're not like traditional houses. Okay. So they come over and they put this big, huge raft down. And the radon barrier and all that kind of stuff. Mm. And then they pick a date. And then on a Sunday night, the whole place just came alive with builders and cranes. And that was basically it. And then there's over 4 days, it went from there being no house there. There was the raft was there. But in 4 days, the house was up and watertight.
2: What was that like? Was it a bit surreal to see it going up that fast? Because used to seeing building sites and ghost estates and half-built properties all over the place. Yeah. Was it a bit mad?
17: It was quite a lot, because it is really quite a hectic schedule, that they arrive and get all that done so quickly, you know, because every morning you're going up and they start relatively already quite early in the morning, and you're going up and then there's like a new wall of your house has been completed and the roof has been put on, and it's all just fantastic and great. And And that was it. So 4 days, it was 4 days that they it was watertight. And then you have a series, all the crafts then come over, they do all the second fixes and all the...
2: rendering and plastering and fittings and all that kind of thing. It's absolutely fascinating. I love the whole concept of Hough House, Da Vinci House, that kind of whole flat pack. I think there's an enormous opportunity for state development of this kind of nature. Now, as you said, it is more expensive, but you went for a lot of bespoke, and maybe there's a way of doing that that is homogenous, and we could build whole estates like that, perhaps on state land. Who knows? I think it's fascinating. The Germans got there first, and look, it's a really, really interesting project. Clannan House is on sale through O'Toole and Company, seeking 1.5 million. And current owner, for the time being at least, Ian McFadden, thank you for joining us and telling us all about it.
17: Thank you very much.
2: And coming up after the break, if you're in the market for new windows, stay tuned. See you in a moment.
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2: And you're welcome back to the Home Show here on News Talk on a lovely sunny weekend. And I mean, look, we've been able to say that for a few weeks. Isn't that amazing? 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And I am Sinead Ryan, and you are listening to News Talk. Now, we all have them, lots of them. And at the moment, the sun is streaming through them, lighting up our rooms, or perhaps showing the dirt on the panes. Yes, we're talking windows. They don't always get the attention they deserve. So this week, if you're thinking of upgrading or you're on a new build, well, Denise O'Connor, Optimised Design, joins me in studio to bring some stylish light into our lives. Denise, that's why you're here. You are very welcome back.
0: Thanks, Sinead.
2: Now, windows are a big investment. There's no getting away from it. They're not cheap.
0: No, no. They're probably one of the most significant investments when you're refurbishing or extending your home. Mm. Definitely worth taking the time to make the right choice.
2: Now, I don't know about you. In my neighbourhood, which is a very old mixed neighbourhood, so yeah, there's houses there from the 30s right up to the present day. Whenever I see refurbs, old houses, like 1950s houses being refurbed and people quite rightly extending, putting in new windows, I have found the same windows over and over and over. Now, they're not nice, but there seems only to be like the one type. And I'm sure they're triple glazed and they're all sealed and, you know. Is there enough imagination given to windows and what they might look like?
0: I think, you know, you mentioned budget, and that's such a huge part of it. So depending on how much people have to allocate towards the windows, it can limit the options for what's going to look good, because, you know, you will get more fussy versions or things, but obviously a nice simple style is going to suit most houses. So typically that's what people tend to go for. People also like to see things in reality. So that's why you find a lot of people will go for what their neighbours have gone for, because they can visualise it. Very, very difficult to pick windows in isolation.
2: It is. And actually, if you go into a showroom, they are kind of homogenous. You can exactly see the same ones. And you might get to pick, oh, a panel on this side, or I can change it from cream to white or whatever. But it's very difficult to get. You know, in the olden days, you would have had like sash windows and then bay windows and, you know, lots of different types. Sure. Whereas now, I suppose the regs have a lot to do with that, though, as well, do they? They all have to be this airtight kind of...
0: Well, they have to meet certain requirements, but in terms of the design, that wouldn't really impact it. Where you're getting into more ornate or specific detailing, usually that just adds cost. Mm. So what people are mostly going for is the off-the-shelf style. And that tends to be a little bit...
2: And it fits in an off-the-shelf hole.
0: Home, and it's going to look, it's going to suit most houses.
2: Yeah.
0: Really, I think it's budget is the major constraint there.
2: Okay.
0: Yeah.
2: And I mean, they are not cheap because windows, because I think people underestimate how many we have.
0: Indeed.
2: You know, you think the ones at the front, and then you forget all the little ones at the side and
0: that's
2: the back.
0: Right.
2: And is it important, like, first off, that everything matches?
0: No, and like it wouldn't be uncommon now, and especially over the last few years, for people to do something maybe more, I'm going to say, in keeping with the style of the house, or traditional, or like what's on the rest of the road at the front of the house. But then if they're extending, to go way more contemporary or just do something completely different in style, in colour, in material at the back of the house.
2: And that's okay.
0: It looks great, yeah. And especially if you're moving through the old part of the house into the new part of the house, really nice to have that sort of change, you know.
2: Yeah, yeah. And I suppose going back years now, even centuries, when the window tax was in, and you see a lot of old homes now. We've been talking a lot this show about Georgian properties, you know. Yeah. But there was a time when you paid tax depending on the number of windows you
0: had.
2: So only wealthy people could have a lot of windows, and you see a lot of boarded up faux windows on these very old buildings as a result. So they wanted the indent, but they didn't want the glass, because that's what you paid the tax on. So, you know, when you have a period house or anything that's even a kind of a mock period house, you know, mock Tudor, mock Georgian, mock Edwardian, I love the idea of keeping that aesthetic throughout the house. But you're right, at the back of the house, you build a big box extension, you don't want those
0: features.
2: No, because
0: it doesn't fit, you know. So you're doing something of this time, of this era, to suit this way of living. So nice to kind of express that with doing something different.
2: Okay, well, talk to me then about the framing. So the ones I'm seeing, a lot more colour, actually, than there used to be, because it used to be like white or cream. they were your options, and that was it. And the old PVC white aluminium from the 80s, you know, which was never a good look even then.
0: No.
2: That, or those crosshatch, you know, those kind of leaded kind of thing.
0: Look.
2: Yeah. So if you're replacing that, tell me what's on offer.
0: So at the moment, like a very, very popular, I suppose, but it is at the higher end of the market, is what's called Aluclad. So that's a window where you've got timber on the inside, but it's aluminium on the outside. So it looks like timber.

0: just a name for a type of window. Okay, yeah. Fine. Now, you mentioned aluminium. Is that still popular inside
1: Very
0: and out?
1: Popular. So aluminium, like you mentioned, you referenced the ones from the 1970s. And when we bought our house, they were everywhere and they were like dreadful. I mean, you might as well have had no windows in the house altogether.
0: They were very clinical looking, actually.
1: Unbelievable.
0: And that, especially the ones that, even the white ones, that they had ones which were like steel colored.
1: Yes, that's the ones we had, yeah. Steel colored, yeah. So, no, they've come a really long way. And what is wonderful about aluminium is you can get that really thin glazing bar. So the frames are very, very thin. So they're fantastic where you're trying to create that sort of seamless connection inside, outside, you know, big sliders, that really almost frameless glaze look. Brilliant for that. They are, again, pricey. So if you can imagine, the bigger the pane of glass that you're going for, the more expensive it's going to be.
0: And the thin frames, is that because you might be putting them into what would have been quite a modest space? And you just want to maximise the glass in it, or is it an aesthetic?
1: Exactly. It's an aesthetic, really, yeah. But it is where you want to maximise the view. So you want to remove as much of the frame as you possibly can to get the most of the view.
0: Okay, and I know sometimes on extensions, for instance, where you have a downstairs extension, your view of your lovely garden or whatever it is can be minimised by having these big thick bars all the way down where the doors are either a concertina door or it's sliding and on it. Okay, so that gets rid of that.
1: It does. And actually, you mentioned the concertina. Like, that's a big debate we would see with clients. Do they go for the big slider or do they go for the bifold?
0: Oh, I've had the conversations myself.
1: I know, but the downside is that sort of disruption of view. Yeah. And if we're honest, I know the weather's been fabulous, but most of the time those doors are closed. So your connection to inside, outside, much better with a big frameless sort of...
0: And if you have those big bifold doors, I mean, a lot of them now are on power assisted. You know, they're not, people worry about how heavy they are.
1: Oh, no,
0: how
1: they're super,
0: they are.
1: Super easy to
0: They're glidey.
1: Move.
0: They glide.
1: Yeah,
0: okay.
1: They really are.
0: Now, UPVC, so there's a blast from the past, but still, very popular.
1: Oh, yeah. And I mean, again, has come a long way. Super high performing, very attractive. You know, you'd nearly have to go up and touch it to figure out that it's not timber. And comes, again, in a huge range of colours. That used to be a limitation, that the colour range wasn't that brilliant. Mm-hmm. But now, unbelievable range of colours. So a great option.
0: So what really colours then, turning to that, irrespective of the material, what colours are people looking at? And how should you pick your colour? Because, you know, I see a lot of houses where the front door is different from the frames.
1: Yeah.
0: And some of it looks fine, some of it looks a bit off. Mm. What elements should we take into account, like the brickwork, the door?
1: Yeah. So I think, first of all, starting with the front of the house, definitely you want to look at the material the house is built out of. So if it's brick, if it's red or more of a brown brick or a yellow tone, sort of work with colours that are going to complement that. So I tend to find anything very earthy tends to work. So lovely sort of more muted sage greens.
0: That's very popular at the moment, isn't
1: it? Very popular. And again, very...
0: Beautiful.
1: It's really, really lovely, very soft. Like, I've seen a few more true greens going up. Not so keen on those, like, they're quite difficult to work with. But then things like, even in some period homes, an off black can look really, really smart. Very sharp. Or the traditional sort of soft white. There's an amazing RAL colour, 9010. So it's not a true bright white, it's just a very soft white and it tends to go with everything.
0: Okay, good tip. All right. And are you a fan of matching the doors to the, if you have coloured frames, of matching the front door or no?
1: I would tend to go a little bit darker with your front door. So pick the same colour tone, but just take it down a few shades. So there's a little bit of contrast there.
0: Okay, good to know, good to know. Now, the size of the windows. Yeah. Now, sometimes you're restricted. So if you're doing a kind of a rebuild or whatever, you have to fit in to what's there. Although maybe builders can take out a few bricks around and you can have something a little bit different. You say bigger isn't always better.
1: Yeah, I think, you know, there's a tendency to think, oh, let's put windows everywhere, especially if people are building. And that can be a real issue. And I think a lot of people are experiencing it now where homes are overheating, there's a lot of light coming in, but also it removes wall space. So if you want to put your TV, want to have some storage, want to put paintings up, if there's windows everywhere, you don't have an opportunity to do any of those things. So think very cleverly about where you're putting them, and they should sort of enhance a view. Like sometimes I see windows and they're onto sort of neighbors' side passages or whatever it is. And really, you didn't need to do that. It's a big expense, and probably the wall space would have been a better option.
0: Okay.

0: Good call. So don't overdo the dermabannons on that. Now, the light, we have gorgeous light at the moment, the middle of summer, sun is shining, flooding our, in my case, kitchen. But it's not like that all year round. And we do have that sense. Do you know, it's like the old argument, Denise, and we've talked about this before on the show. You know, if you paint a north or east facing room white, everything is grey.
1: Yeah.
0: You know, we're not the Mediterranean yet.
1: Yeah.
0: You know, although climate change may be getting us there. Is it the same with the light coming through a window?
1: Yeah, like, again, just think about your aspect and your orientation. So if you've got a very, very sunny space, just think about that. Think about, you know, how you're going to use the space. Like we would often see when people are extending, they want roof lights, they want windows, wherever we can put them. But maybe that's just overkill, because if it's a very, very sunny aspect in that room, it might be very uncomfortable at certain times of the day, or certainly during weather like this. So the aspect of the room really needs to dictate the amount of glazing and the kind of glazing that you're putting in.
0: Okay, so that seems to indicate to me then, with no surprise at all, that you should be thinking about your window placement at the very beginning of the project.
1: Absolutely, yeah.
0: It's not an afterthought.
1: No, no. And again, think about it when you're inside the space and when you're outside the space, because when people are designing spaces, sometimes they're looking at the...
0: The outside only.
1: And then when they're inside... There's opportunities.
0: Crikey, this doesn't work for me now.
1: Exactly. Yeah. So you want to think about when you're sitting down, you're looking out, what are you looking out onto? Or, you know, maybe you don't want the TV to be the focal point. Maybe you want your garden to be the focal point. So let that dictate where the windows go.
0: Okay, so no windows for windows' sake.
1: No, exactly.
0: All right. Okay, Denise, rock of common sense as ever. And thank you for giving us all this. Denise's site is called Optimized Design. You will see all of everything you need to know about there, and including the lovely paint range, by the way.
1: Oh, thank
0: you. So you'll definitely get your sage green in there.
1: Oh, definitely.
0: What do you call your sage green range?
1: Oh, we have a beautiful herb garden.
0: Lovely.
1: Or greenhouse, two gorgeous colours.
0: Okay, yeah. All right. Yeah. Well, that's all we have time for on the show this week. It has been a bit windows and doors, to be honest. But I think in a good way. We've looked at Georgian doors, Dublin doors with Roisin Murphy. We looked at that absolutely stunning Georgian mansion in Offaly, and then Denise has brought us up to speed on modern windows. So my thanks to her and to all our guests. If there's any bits you've missed or you'd like to listen back to, they're all up on podcast, which is on the Go Loud app or wherever you get your pods. It's called The Home Show with Sinead Ryan. My thanks to producer Aoife Breen. Stephen McLoon was on sound. John Fardy's up next with Screen Time, so stay tuned for that. Have a fantastic evening. We'll be back here next Saturday. Oh, fingers crossed the weather holds, but it's holding for now and we are loving it. We'll see you then. If you want to get in touch, it is thehomeshow@newstalk.com.
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14: Good evening, I'm Cliona O'Dwyer. Thousands turned out in Dublin today for the annual Trans and Intersex Pride March. Participants gathered at City Hall and marched down Dame Street to Leinster House this afternoon, bringing Dublin Bus to a halt. One of the parade's calls today was for trans healthcare to be accessed through GPs instead of separate gender clinics. Firefighters in southern Spain are continuing to battle the country's deadliest wildfire in two decades. The Andalusia region is observing a weekend of mourning following the death of at least 12 people. A further 23 are missing. Sally Steele, who was evacuated from the area, says they didn't have time to pack anything.
15: We had no time at all. It was a case of grab your passport and any documents you could and get out of the village as fast as you could. The local policeman was going through the village with his siren going, sort of warning people, alerting people that there was a problem. And then my daughter came down to the house, spoke to the Bomberos people who told her to go knocking on doors and to get people out.
14: Gardaí and Galway are investigating an e-scooter crash near the Prom in Salt Hill. A man in his 40s was injured in the collision at around 9 o'clock last night. He was taken from the scene for treatment. The road near the Blackrock diving tower has since reopened. Around 1 in 9 public-only consultants is working on site in hospitals on Saturdays. The Irish Independent reports most are still doing the traditional Monday to Friday rosters with weekends on call but are based at home instead of being on site. It's claimed it leaves hospital theatres with scanning machines and outpatient clinics not being used to their full potential. Labour Health spokesperson Marie Sherlock says it raises a number of questions.
16: There is no doubt serious questions have to be asked of individual hospitals with regards to their rostering practices for consultants at weekends.
14: Police believe former MP Anne Widdecombe was attacked 24 hours before she was found dead at her home on Thursday. Devon and Cornwall police say their investigation is moving at pace and they're searching for a suspect who is believed to be a white man. And that's your news for now.
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14: Dry, very warm or hot for most, but it'll be cooler in the north and northwest. Lowest temperatures of 13 to 18 degrees. And now you're up to date on News Talk.
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19: Hello and welcome to Screen Time. I'm John Fardy and this is News Talk's TV and movie show. This week on the show, Jennifer Garner talks to me about her new show, The Five Star Weekend, all about a woman reuniting five friends from five different parts of her life for a glorious weekend in Nantucket. The great Mark Cousins is back on the show to talk about his sprawling and wonderful new documentary, all about the history of documentaries, yes. And of course, the week's new cinema, including Evil Dead Burn, which will be reviewed and dissected, as well as all the week's new TV. 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Good weekend to you all, and I do hope you've been enjoying the sunshine. And I just want to very, very briefly thank all the listeners who got in touch last week. I did mention in passing at the end of the show last week about the sad passing of my mother, and I got a huge amount of emails, and I really, really appreciate it. As Patrick Kavanagh said, it reminds us we are not alone in our loneliness. So thank you all for that. But business as usual now, and this week in TV, we saw the return of Little House on the Prairie.
20: Independence is a funny name for a town like this. None of us can make it alone here. The prairie is so big, and we're so small. We need help from each other. Independence isn't just a way of life. It's a place to come together.
19: Yes, that is a clue. I don't know why I'm laughing, but it's just, it's so funny to me in a way that Little House on the Prairie is now back as a TV show. In case you don't know, this has been redone by Netflix, and it launched on Thursday, I believe it was. I got a few screeners, I watched it earlier in the week. I didn't watch the original Little House on the Prairie that I remember. It ran from like 1974 to 1983. It was certainly on RTE in the early to mid 80s. I don't really ever remember watching it, to tell you the truth, but I'm well aware of what it was. It was about this family living frontier life, Midwest America in the 1870s, and it was based on a series of books by Laura Ingalls Wilder and about her time, you know, settling in this part of America, and nature was red and tooth and claw. I mean, people remember it as this very sweet, twee thing, and it was, but I was reading some stuff this week. There was certainly darkness in it, and there was really dark gothic horror elements to some of it at times, despite the kind of pleasant American hue to it. So you might wonder why they're remaking this. This seems to be largely more using the books as a source material than the Michael Landon show from back in the 70s and 80s. But it's the same story in essence. Charles, head of the Ingalls family, played by Luke Brasi, very handsome man in this, and his wife, Caroline, played by Crosby Fitzgerald, and their two children move from East Coast America to the Midwest for reasons that become clearer as the series goes on, and they attempt to build a house in this, you know, this supposedly new prosperous America where land was all up for grabs. There are references and characters from Native Americans in this who are claiming this isn't their land. There is plenty going on in this. It looks beautiful. It looks like a Terrence Malick kind of movie at times. It's a little slow, I have to say, but it's not bad. I watched 4 of the 8 episodes, I think it was. It's a kind of pleasant, but sometimes dark and heartfelt and sad. Some of the neighbors, the Ingalls family have in this have had their own traumas and stuff. It's fine, is what I would say. It's a little slow at times, but it does look beautiful. There's a homely feel to it. It's a nice study of family and family in transition. So I'm kind of saying 3 stars for the new version of Little House on the Prairie, which is now on Netflix for your streaming pleasure or otherwise. Now, something else in TV that I was watching this week and even some of last week, and it's not even out yet, was this.
1: My dear Hungry with Hollis community, this is one of my favorite recipes.
21: Your husband was involved in an accident.
1: I'm just trying to move forward. So I'm planning on having a girls' weekend
22: to Nantucket
1: with a friend from each phase of life.
22: What are you scared of?
1: I'm at a 3-day dinner party with a bunch of women I've never met.
22: Yeah, this is terrifying.
1: I really need this weekend.
22: Your husband just died and you made us all gift baskets.
1: This is how I deal. We are all dealing with a lot.
23: I have the results of your biopsy.
1: What if I'm not brave enough to be myself?
22: So what's your deal? What are you not telling us?
1: No, this weekend's gonna be a hoot.
19: Now, that is a clip from the 5-star weekend, which will be available from the 16th of July on Sky and streaming service Now, Now TV, of course. And what we have is the great Jennifer Garner playing a famed chef, well, a cook, I suppose you might call her, and best-selling author known for her delicious recipes, impeccable taste, and warm demeanor. Seems a lot like Jennifer Garner, if you ask me. She suffers a devastating loss. Her husband dies. That's not really a spoiler because it's in like the first 3 minutes. She's really struggling to move forward, and the death starts to expose cracks in Hollis's kind of picture-perfect life, her strained marriage, her complicated relationship with her daughter, and her kind of growing desire for validation from her fans, particularly on Instagram. Now, in an effort to overcome the grief and find herself again, Hollis gets the idea to host a weekend at her house in Nantucket, she's a holiday home, with friends, 5 friends, from different stages in her life. Her childhood, her 20s, her 40s, and one surprise 5th star who's kind of from her social media life, someone she's met on Instagram. So these 5 people come together and they're from, so it's 4 friends, and they're from different parts of her life, so they don't really know each other. And of course, all these people have stories of their own. Lots of secrets from their lives, and particularly Hollis's, come to the fore. And it's kind of a study of these 5 people in close proximity. So as I mentioned, Jennifer Garner plays Hollis in this. Jennifer Garner, I think we all know from everything from Alias, 30 Going on 30, Dallas Buyers Club, that movie from a couple of years ago, Yesterday, where she said yes to all of her kids. Jennifer Garner also has her own pretend cookery show that is hugely popular on Instagram and now on YouTube. So I got to talk to Jennifer Garner earlier in the week. Now, I also spoke to Gemma Chan, who's an actress you may know from such things as, well, Rayanne the Dragon, she was the voice in. She was also in Eternals, the Olivia Wilde movie Don't Worry Darling. In this, she plays Gigi, who's Jennifer Garner's Instagram friend. So she met her online. So she's coming in to this group of friends kind of as the newest friend as part of this 5-star weekend, and is slightly out of place. So that's Gemma Chan playing her friend Gigi. So I spoke to Gemma Chan and Jennifer Garner about the 5-star weekend and a bit more besides.
24: Hi. Hello.
19: Good. Greetings from Dublin, Ireland. Jennifer, if I can start with you, it seems to me that, and you can tell me, but one of the things I liked about the show is that it's people telling themselves stories to kind of survive, as all have this narrative that they're working through in order to show it to the other world to get by. But you tell me.
24: Well, I did like that. I agree with you, John. I do feel like
0: My character, Hollis Shaw, she has put this weekend together and her friends become so determined. You know, she's grieving. She's grieving her husband and he died suddenly. And this is 6 months later and she's in the process of this. She's in the thick of this sadness, but she puts this weekend together and she is putting on a brave face and she wants to have fun. She's determined to laugh and to have fun. And her friends are determined to get her to talk. And I love the way those worlds kind of, you know, sometimes mash up against each other, sometimes open things up, but there's room for all of it, I think, in grief and in life.
19: Indeed. Very well said. That's why you are who you are. Gemma, I nearly called you Gigi, which is a good sign. It means you've inhabited the character.
3: You know, people have called me Gigi.
0: Yeah.
3: And in fact, Harry called me Gigi.
0: Yes,
3: all the time.
0: All the time.
19: But it seems to me your character, Gigi, has the toughest job in a way. She's carrying her own secrets and her own stories, which we won't get into, but she doesn't know anybody. And she doesn't really know Jennifer's character either in lots of ways. But you tell me, like, did it seem to you that she was the hardest one of the group?
3: Yeah, in some ways, like she's Hollis's newest friend. And there's definitely a lot of secrets that she is holding. She's also grieving. She's also, well, frankly, Gigi's a bit of a hot mess. She makes some choices that I think are interesting.
0: Yeah, but I have to, can I just interrupt? I don't think anyone could have played Gigi except for you. It was such a complicated character to play, to carry this secret through the entire series, to play. There were so many secrets layered for Gemma and for her character, and she had to navigate all of that in the middle of a big fat party. And so I just think you did it so gorgeous. I just watched all 8 episodes back to back to back. So I can tell you my heart is with Gigi.
3: Oh,
19: okay.
3: Well done, you.
19: That should be on the poster. My heart is with Gigi. Jennifer, the idea, you know, it's a fascinating idea. You and I are a similar age, and the idea of looking back on, like, you know, a decade in your life and taking someone from each decade, whether or not they get on with the people from the other decades, is that anything you've ever thought of doing yourself?
0: I've done things like that because, like Hollis, I have a best friend from growing up, a best friend from college, a best friend from, you know, my time in New York City when I was young, and a mom friend. So I have done that, and I have made very close friends, believe it or not, with people I've met through Instagram. So really? I could put a weekend.
19: You want to be careful. You want to be careful saying that on national radio in Ireland. You'll get all these followers now wanting to be friends with you.
0: Oh, come on over. So I could put a weekend like this together, but you are different with each of your friends, and each of your friends pulls something different out of you. So I can see why Hollis's weekend was not as smooth as she might have hoped.
19: Yeah, indeed. Gemma, if the internet's to be believed, you're an Arsenal fan. I guess you had a very good year, right?
3: I am an Arsenal fan, lifelong.
0: Yeah. Someone you got it as.
19: What else? There's nothing else you can say, really.
3: Not really. We dragged ourselves over the line. It was very emotional. I was actually on set on a night shoot when we got the news that we had won. And just like, tears just started. I wanted to scream out loud. I obviously couldn't. We were in the middle of a take. And then, I just looked around. There were a few other Arsenal supporters in the crew. And we were all just like, crying and hugging each other. It was,
19: The power of sport. Jennifer, just finally, the last thing I remember watching you in, and I remember watching you in during COVID, was Yesterday. And at the time, my kids were quite small. And this idea of let's say yes for a day to all these crazy ideas. I wonder, did you ever do that with your own kids subsequently?
0: The movie came out of me having yes days with my kids. So there's a book called Yes Day by Amy Cross Rosenthal. When my middle child was four, they said, please, mom, can we have a yes day? Can we have a yes day? Because of the book. So we started doing an annual yes day toward the end of the summer when I'd run out of fun things to do, when I did not feel fun at all. And they had kind of more of a pattern. They were much more tame than the movie. Okay. And at some point, the movie grew out of that. Out of that idea. So it's based on Amy Krauss Rosenthal's book and my life.
19: Wonderful. Well, listen, we're out of time. Congratulations on the new series and continued success to both of you. Thanks a lot.
0: Thank you, John.
3: Thank you so much.
0: Thank you very much.
19: Jennifer Garner there and Gemma Chan talking to me about the 5-star weekend, which will be available from the 16th of July on Sky and on Now TV. So there you go. Well worth a watch. This Thursday, you can see all 8 episodes. It's very entertaining stuff and a study of, you know, friends from different parts of your life coming back together. It's an interesting concept. It was based on a book, as you heard. Jennifer Garner talking to me there. She's 17 million followers on Instagram. So we were joking about, you know, don't encourage more people to follow you. 17 million people. Go figure. So that is the 5-star weekend. After the break, we're going to be talking to the great Mark Cousins about his new film all about the history of documentaries.
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5: 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It's Carl here. Football legends Thierry Henry and Pelé have been honoured in New York City with streets named after them. The city, which will host this year's World Cup final, unveiled Thierry Henry Way at the corner of 50th Street and 6th Avenue, which is near Rockefeller Center in the heart of Manhattan. Meanwhile, in Queens, they have renamed an intersection the Pelé Way in tribute to the Brazilian icon. Now, if they're looking for another World Cup legend to honour next, may I suggest Packy Bonner Street?
4: News Talk's FIFA World Cup 2026 updates. 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
19: Now you're welcome back to Screen Time, News Talk's TV and movie show. Now, filmmaker Mark Cousins has been on this show many times discussing some of his great films. The first time we spoke to him was for his amazing Women Make Film, a 14-hour journey that explored women's contribution to cinema. Well, you ain't seen nothing yet, folks, because his latest is the story of documentary film, which comprises 16-hour-long chapters. It journeys through documentary film history from famous to obscure works all over the world, showing how the genre, in a lot of ways, helps us understand and process reality. This week at the Galway Film Fla, the first episode of the series, focusing on early documentaries from the turn of the last century and the 1920s, was screened. Having watched the first chapter last night, I can tell you folks that we are in for a treat and indeed many revelations along the way. I'm delighted to say that Mark joins me from Edinburgh now on the line. Good day to you, Mark. How are you?
11: I'm great, John. Thanks for having me back.
19: Oh, my pleasure. My pleasure. You know, I was really taken by a thing you say near the start of it, where you say half of the films ever made are documentaries. In a way, when I watched Women Make Film, you know, I see myself as knowing a bit about cinema. And I thought, how do I know so little of these? I mean, was not to put words in your mouth, but was one of the motivations of this to let people know how much stuff there is out there?
11: Yes, how great the medium of documentary is. You know, it's not like a genre like the Western or the musical or the road movie. It's half of cinema. It's a multiverse, you know. And because documentary, you know, people didn't really make money out of documentary, then even the very, very good ones are often forgotten and they're just gathering dust in archives because they're not monetizable. But I'm so, after making this for 5.5 years, I'm even more moved and impressed by documentary than when I started.
19: Yeah, well, that's a good place to end up, having given over so much of your life to this. Let me ask you about Robert J. Flaherty, who features a lot in the first episode, or the first chapter, I should say, who in many ways, I suppose, you could argue is the first documentary maker. And his, you know, people in Ireland will know him because of Man of Arran, but you spend a bit of time on Nanook of the North, which was his first proper documentary film, and it's about this Inuit guy in the Arctic, in essence, in northern Canada. And you know, I was really taken by the fact that you say some of this was staged.
11: Yeah.
19: This Eskimo fellow, if that's the right term, kind of acted up for the camera. And I thought, oh my God, even in the very first documentary, there was some element of hamming it up for the camera or something. But is that the wrong way to look at it?
11: Well, it was staged, and we think that, you know, fake news and things are new phenomena, but they've always, reality's already always been manipulated and played with. Robert Flaherty gets quite a lot of bad press these days because people say, oh, you know, he was a nostalgist, he wanted to show ways of living in the Arctic or in the wet islands of Ireland that no longer existed. But I defend him a wee bit. I think that what he was trying to do is looking for something mythic in the culture, something that was being forgotten, and to film it. And now when we look back at Nanook of the North or his other films, we see a way of life that's captured forever. So I think he's been overly criticized.
19: Yeah, okay. So he's somewhat on the side of the documentary angels, you might say.
11: Oh, absolutely. Most documentarists are on the side of the angels. Not all of them, unfortunately, but most.
19: Yeah, well, I was just going to bring you up to someone who I think we can say possibly wasn't on the side of the AIDS, and that's Leni Riefenstahl. Triumph of the Will. I mean, it's a bizarre film when you rewatch it, and utter propaganda. But does it have value outside of that?
11: It's funny, I spoke to her twice on the phone, Leni Riefenstahl, when I was running the Edinburgh Film Festival. And some of her other films, like the Olympic films, are really, really good, you know, because she's fascinated by movement and athleticism and bodies, etc. Triumph of the Will itself is almost unwatchable. You know, it's a pack of lies from beginning to end. But when she and even it is about the beautiful male body. I mean, most of her films are I would say she's an erotic artist, and she eroticized Nazism, for example. So it's almost unwatchable, cannot be shown unless it is given a contextualizing introduction, etc. But her Olympic films are good.
19: Okay. I don't want to go down a Riefenstahl rabbit hole with you, but I'm just curious. You spoke to her twice on the phone. The sense I always get is she had very little regret about things she got up to. Did you get into any of that with her?
11: Yes, I wanted to do something at the Edinburgh Film Festival with her. She had no regret whatsoever. That's so bizarre. In later life, she took photographs in Africa, and they're exactly the same in the 70s as the imagery she was making in the 30s. She was completely unaffected by the revelations about the Holocaust. Her art didn't change at all. And that shows that, you know, she wasn't actually interested in history or introspection or self-doubt.
19: Fascinating. What I love about this is, like all your films, we're shown things we might never have known about. And there's a lot in this, obviously. But the one that really stands out is this film from 1987, The Last Judgment, by a Latvian director, Herz Frank. A kind of, like, almost a, well, I shouldn't say Russian, but it reminded me of something Dostoevsky or someone might have had as a character. But this is a man on death row for murder, and he's not disputing his guilt, and yet he's wishing his executioners well. Can you just give us a sense of that documentary?
11: Yeah, I'm getting goosebumps just as you even describe that. It is one of the greatest films ever made, I think. It's because, and it's exactly like a Dostoevsky story. This is a man who has got a real soul. He did something awful. He realizes he did something awful. He talks about looking at himself in the mirror and seeing the grayness in his face at moments after he had committed this crime. And he goes on camera and he says, you know, life is all about love. I love the people who will put me against the wall to shoot me. So he's had this kind of profound, almost biblical revelation. He's almost a Christ-like figure. I knew Herz Frank as well, this great, great director who was Latvian and then moved to Israel. And he, Herz Frank, had a profound sense of humanity, and again, partly to do with the Holocaust, etc. He had a real sense that there's goodness in everyone.
19: That is a real revelation, and I'm going to have to watch that from start to finish. Another kind of troubling one is right at the start of the movie, where you're looking at different elephants, not elements, elephants filmed throughout time. But there's a kind of shocking one where in Coney Island, I think it is, there's a short film of them trying to electrocute an elephant.
11: Yes.
19: What? Why were they doing that?
11: First of all, I dissolved to black there. You noticed it's the only... It's the only time in 16 hours that I dissolve to black and, as it were, censor, because I don't think we need to see that the death of the elephant. It does actually die. Why were they doing it? Because back then, cinema was new. It was just a sense of spectacle, and filmmakers wanted to show anything spectacular, including the electrocution of an elderly elephant. You know, there wasn't much discussion about the morality of these things. You just pointed the camera at the fascinating world, and filmmakers were basically in all these early years just saying, look what's out there. Every one of those four words, look what out there, you know, that tells us so much about documentary. It was breaking the bell jar. People in Ireland and around the world didn't really go on international holidays back then. You didn't see very much. You didn't go and see the Eiffel Tower. You didn't go and see the Colosseum in Rome. So cinema was our traveling eyes, and it showed us everything, including disturbing stuff.
19: Yeah. Tell me this, Michael Moore, you know, as things have gone on, has maybe been seen as someone who as big a fan as I am of him, but that maybe his view is sometimes so personalized that it can almost get in the way of what he's showing. Yet you remind us of Roger and Me, and yeah, you know, that's a documentary about kind of the collapse of the Motor City in America when Ford left. But to you, I think that's really a watershed for modern documentary, isn't it?
11: Yes, it was. I mean, before Michael Moore, to be honest, not many documentaries made money at the box office. You know, documentary was something that was, you know, shown to inform the public. Remember, it's exactly 100 years since John Grierson first used the word documentary, and Grierson's idea was that, you know, in order to be citizens, in order to be voters, in order for democracy to work, we should watch documentaries. But Michael came along with films at the end of the 90s and the 80s, and they did really well at the box office. And suddenly this ne'er-do-well art form was doing well. So we have that. Michael's a good friend of mine, and we have that to thank him for, firstly. You know, secondly, he became this court jester detective, I would say. You know, he's funny, obviously, you know, and he plays to the camera, but he is digging beneath the surface of stories, whether it's what happened in 9/11 or what happened in Motor City, etc., or Columbine. He is actually unearthing stuff, and that's valuable.
19: Yeah, I was thinking when I was watching some of this yesterday, what your view on is kind of the very current documentary of where we have stars. So I'm thinking of things like the new Kylie documentary on Netflix, or even one about Robbie Williams last year. Like Patrick Redden Keefe, that great New York journalist, said in a recent interview, access is overrated. And I sometimes think with some of these modern documentaries, you know, Kylie Minogue, Arnold Schwarzenegger, Robbie Williams, like they give a lot in them, but yet at the same time, you can't help thinking this narrative is very controlled. So that's very highfalutin way of asking you, what do you make of the current slew of these celebrity documentaries?
11: Well, you know, there have, since the birth of sound cinema, there have been portraits of people, actors, musicians, etc. You know, so it's not a new genre. I think that documentary is good at that kind of thing. I personally liked the Kylie doc, particularly the way it was edited.
19: Sure.
11: Too much of it. You know, I think that on the streamers, there are an awful lot of thriller docs and true crime docs and celeb docs, and they become conventions in themselves and therefore formulaic, and we feel it, we've seen it all before. The very best film about a human being that I've ever seen had almost no access. It's about Marlene Dietrich. It was made in the 80s, and she said yes to Maximilian Schell, the filmmaker. You can make a film on me. He shows up at her apartment in Paris, and she says, no cameras. And he goes, what? You need cameras to make? And she says, no. So she doesn't appear on his camera for one frame. And if you think access is overrated, that's true in this case. We don't see her, but we hear her voice. And he recreates her apartment in a studio, and his camera glides through this imaginary apartment. And it's evocative. It's so, you know, our imagination does all the work. It's like she's a phantom in this film. So imagine the Kylie film, and Kylie had said no at the last minute. You know? I have to say, one of the best documentaries I've seen recently is the one that Baz Luhrmann directed about Elvis Presley. And guess what? The director, the editor and co-director is Irish.
19: Ah, excellent, excellent. That always helps any situation, you know. So this film, 16 hours of it, the story of documentary film, if people are really enthused by hearing you here on the show this evening, they're not going to be able to pop down to the multiplex at the moment. So your distribution of this is fascinating. You're releasing it in chapters in various film festivals to begin with. Is that right?
11: That's right. Across the whole of this year, we decided to have a crazy plan of trying to treat this as basically 8 2-hour films, in other words, 8 world premieres. And so far we premiered in Sundance Film Festival, in Berlin Film Festival, in Cannes Film Festival, and we've got some more very big ones to come, hopefully. And so by the end of this year, it'll all be premiered, world premiered, and then quite a few countries have bought it already, John. You know, America, right. Australia, New Zealand, Canada, Brazil, Spain, Italy, Portugal, Germany, France, lots and lots of countries, and UK and Ireland. So then it'll be up to cinemas to decide, do they want to show 2 hours a week for, you know, 8 weeks? That might be nice, and almost have a film club, a doc film club on Tuesday afternoons or something.
19: Yeah.
11: And then hopefully it'll appear on streamers. So it'll be the middle of next year before people can access it completely. But, you know, hopefully a pleasure deferred is a pleasure doubled.
19: Absolutely. And look, not to tell you how to suck eggs, right? But it occurs to me, would this not make a great old-fashioned DVD box set, though?
11: Well, exactly, my friend. We, you know, each time a country buys this film, we try to put it in the contract, also the purchasing contract, that they will also release it as a box set, because it's exactly the sort of thing, you've seen some of it, right? It's quite rich and there's quite a lot going on. So it might reward more than one viewing, I think, or you could pop back into it over the years or something. So we're hoping box sets in many countries, like the story of film, An Odyssey, that thing I made years ago,
19: is,
11: you know, in box sets in Mandarin, Cantonese, Portuguese, Farsi, you know, as well as most of the European languages. So it would be lovely to match that.
19: Yeah, absolutely. Well, I have been talking to Mark Cousins about the story of documentary film, which, based on what I've seen, is incredible. Mark, you are one of cinema's, and indeed now documentary's, great enthusiasts. I could talk to you all day. It's a pleasure to have you on the show again. Thanks a million.
11: What a pleasure. Thank you.
19: The great Mark Cousins there, talking to me about his fantastic, epic new film, The Story of Documentary Film. So watch this space for future screenings. And Mark was talking to me because that first chapter was played at this year's Galway Film Film Festival, that does a huge amount for Irish film. And of course, it's running until Sunday of this week, the 12th of July. Up next, Evil Dead Burn.
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19: Now you're welcome back to Screen Time, News Talk's TV and movie show. Now the big new release of the week is kind of an incongruous release in some fashion because it's the height of summer and yet we've got the latest installment of Evil Dead. Yes, Evil Dead Burn, a new horror movie that is from the production team of Sam Raimi and gave us all the Evil Dead movies. And this, I guess, is the third one in the kind of rebooted series that began with Evil Dead and of course followed up with Evil Dead Rise by our own Lee Cronin. Delighted to say, making his screen time debut, Dave Hanratty, who is a host of the No Encore podcast and also audio producer at the Irish Independent. Dave, how are you?
4: I'm good, man. I've been summoned from the depths of the nether realm for this one, so I'm delighted to be here.
19: Excellent. Let's find out what you mean by that. Okay, so first of all, I'm right in saying this is the sixth in the grand Evil Dead franchise, right?
4: I believe you are correct. Purists might count the TV show as well as a sidebar,
19: but
4: six mainline entries, I believe.
19: Okay, so what's happening in Evil Dead Burn?
4: So it's, well, obviously, look, it's an excuse to get some zombies, or in this case, deadites into the mix. And what we have here effectively is the family reunion from hell, which is, of course, appropriate. I won't give too much of the plot away, but I will say that we have, we introduce some characters and then there's a bit of a tragedy getting everyone together, getting kind of like people who get on well with others and people who are unwelcome and so on and so forth. And wouldn't you know it, they all end up in a spooky house together in which chaos begins to reign. It, like I say, there's a lot of setup here. I'd argue there's too much table setting for a film that we all know has to get to the fireworks factory. It does take a while to get there. But generally speaking, by and large, with these movies, there is an economy. I think you look at the very, very first Evil Dead films and it was just a bunch of teenagers go to a cabin. Second movie, they're still at the cabin. It's kind of a soft reboot. Third movie, he steps into a portal and goes back in time. And even by the time the reboots came along, Fede Alvarez's 2013 version of this, they concocted a pretty good reason to get to that cabin. One of the main characters was, it was an intervention to try and get her off drugs. In Lee Cronin's one, it's all set in a high-rise complex quite well. You got a family again. It's the same deal here, really. Let's get these people into one place and let's unleash hell.
19: Right. And just, I know you don't want to give too much of the plot away, but this family reunion of sorts, it's a pretty complicated family though, right?
4: It is. And I think it's overly complicated from a script point of view because, like, I don't know about you, but one of my least favorite tropes in all of cinema is when, how do we tell that these people are related to each other? And you'll have someone put their hand on their shoulder and go, hey, you're my brother. You know, there's a bit of that kind of going on at the start. So we have effectively two couples, one of whom are married, one of whom are dating. There's brothers involved as well there. And like I say, we get a tragedy. We lose one of those members. We end up with the kind of extended family. This film can't quite decide who the main character is, though. I mean, ostensibly it's this Swiss actress named Soheila Yacoub, who was in Gaspar Noé's fantastic Climax, a film that I would highly recommend anybody go check out if you want to feel really, really upset. And she effectively is the center of this. She's grieving. The family aren't being very nice to her. There's all kinds of, like, who's on whose side type thing. There's also, you know, the brother character who's a bit kind of meek and a bit timid and maybe a bit of a coward. And the film can't quite decide which one to focus on. So they're all kind of just thrown to this maelstrom together. But it is effectively a warring family. And we see that manifest, obviously, both in terms of awkward moments to begin with, and then once there's literal evil in the mix, we see it manifest in the form of extreme violence.
19: And just before we get to that trademark violence and horror, so amid this family horror, these deadites, these zombies enter the fray. That's where the drama, the horror drama begins.
4: Precisely, yes. Effectively, we have kind of an infection being passed from one host to another in that very, very traditional, familiar style that you would see in any kind of zombie movie. And this is depicted, of course, by eyes going yellow and faces beginning to concoct and distort. And not only do these people, once infected, have the ability to dish out incredible violence, they can actually take a licking and keep on ticking themselves.
19: Okay, so I gather I was talking to someone involved in the putting this on in Dublin, and I said, so come here, any chance I can bring my 14-year-old with me? And he said, not in a million years. It would be illegal for me to let that happen. This is really rough to watch. Like, is it very violent?
4: It is, yes. Now, I will say, you're talking to someone who saw films like Platoon and RoboCop when he was much too young to see these things. Yes. And I think I turned out okay. So I think maybe a 14-year-old can probably handle this, but let's play within the age ratings that they've been given. Yes, it is intense. And in fairness, with the three recent, like this is now the third of the kind of the reboot, so to speak, the gore quotient has been upped with each new one. Not that the originals didn't have their gore, but it was a bit more splattery. It was a bit more ridiculous. This has stuff where the audience I saw it with, where in fact there was a few screams.

0: very disappointed. And as I say, I really like the 2013 Fede Alvarez version. I thought it was very smart. I thought it was very good. I thought the gore was quite strong and done well. I, and if anything, I think it deserves a bit more credit than it gets. I really liked Lee Cronin's Evil Dead Rise. Yeah, and it was wonderful, of course, to see this kind of new wave of Irish horror directors kind of take their bow. That's such a really good roller coaster in terms of what it's doing. And with this one, I went in with a bit of hype because the director, Sebastian Vanciek, his previous film is called Vermeen or Infested, and it's about a apartment complex that gets infested with spiders. Now, I don't know about you, John, I can't stand spiders. Even the thought of them, even saying them out loud, I can feel my skin start to crawl. But I gutted through it, and I'm glad I did, because it was actually a very fun horror film. It is upsetting in many, many ways. So I was like, this guy's got something. He's got a bit of pedigree. I'm looking forward to seeing what he does here. And unfortunately, whether it was his decision, whether it was the cinematographer's decision, I don't know. But I found myself just my headache-inducing kind of camera work deployed here. Lots of extreme close-ups where you can't quite see what's going on. Some of the action sequences are borderline indecipherable. I spoke to a critic afterwards who said that he felt that the film was in an unreleasable state. Now, I think that's a little bit too far, but I see where he's coming from. It's also drained completely of color. We're in this era now, and it's very streaming focused as well, where things just look like sludge. Like, I know it's a bit of an overused complaint where people are saying, turn up the lights a bit, would you? But my God, in this film, there's times when, like, the blood doesn't have a color because it's just indecipherable. And it's a shame because I went into this really wanting to like it, feeling that we were on a bit of a heater with this franchise. Ultimately, I think it doesn't work. I think it feels really clunky. There's a tacked-on final sequence that really feels like a studio stepped in and wanted more for some reason. The characters are completely unlikable. The dialogue feels like it was written by a teenager. It's just a big disappointment for me. And at the same time, though, if all you want from this film is a bit of gore, you'll get it. But I think even the violence is questionable, and I hate coming away from an Evil Dead film saying that.
1: Yeah. The violence is questionable because it was just kind of pointless and thrown in there, or?
0: It's a bit of that. And also, like, it's again, like, we're dealing with a ridiculous situation and an absurdist supernatural tale here. But I will say it wants to have its cake and eat it too, particularly when it comes to the idea of domestic violence and violence against women, because that's kind of a big part of the characters in the story, especially our chief character. But it wants to make a comment about that, I think. But all it really does is show you lots of violence against women, to the point that there are moments where you're like, okay, lads, that's a bit much now. Okay. And look, I'm not being Mr. Arch Feminist over here. I think in a horror film, the context is everything, and men and women will go through hell in these kind of movies, and that's totally fine. But it just felt like the tone was misjudged. And there were times even when it kind of harkened back to that kind of the era of like new French extremity or something. And that did yield some good stuff. I do think Martyrs is an excellent film. And that is a film that depicts some of the most horrific violence against women you'll ever see. But it is in search of a wider point. It is actually making a point. This just felt like very aggressive violence that didn't quite have anything to say. And I shouldn't really be thinking about that when I'm watching a film that has, like I say, monsters contorting themselves and doing crazy things. So I appreciate the effort. And I, look, horror is social commentary. Horror is my favorite genre. I absolutely adore it. But I just think from script to screen, this thing got really muddled along the way.
1: Okay. Well, your point about violence against women is well made in terms of what you saw in this movie, it seems to me. So if you had to give a star rating for Evil Dead Burn, what would it be?
0: Regrettably, it's a 2 out of 5, and I would have been on the kind of 3.5 with the other two. Like, I recognize that they're not classics, but they are very, very strong. And again, like I say, I love my horror. I think horror is having a great year. You know, films like Obsession and Hokum and Backrooms. I liked Lee Cronin's The Mummy. I know not everyone did, but I mean, I think it definitely had its moments. And certainly, if you kind of compare that to this one, which is obviously an easy thing to do considering Lee Cronin, where he came from previously, that's a better attempt, I think, at involving the dead and the reanimated and bringing them into a family situation and causing chaos. I don't think that this is without merit. I just think that it was, I don't quite know what went wrong here, which is kind of fascinating. It should have been better. It's on track, like, money-wise, to do a lot of money. I think it's going to do very well. It may even end up making the most money of all of them. But, I mean,

0: It's funny because you think back to a film like, of all things, Suicide Squad, and everyone always dings that film, rightly so, for having, you know, introducing a character three times and having four different openings and such. That's kind of what happens here as well. This film has three different opening scenes, and I just found myself being like, what are we doing? Like, did no one step in? Where was the quality control? There's a bad tinge of humor running through it. Not bad tasteless, but bad, just not funny.
1: Yeah.
0: So it's trying to wear too many hats. It's good when it does get to the gore, which is what you're there for. Again, when you can see what's going on. But deep down, it just feels like a misfire. I hope that the next one is good. I assume that they will make one. And I'm disappointed in the director, I must say, because I really thought he was going to nail it.
1: Fair enough. Well, you've given a sterling explanation of why you gave Evil Dead Burn 2 stars. It is in cinemas from this Friday, which is the 10th of July. Dave Hanratty, who is the host of the No Encore podcast, as well as an audio producer at the Irish Independent, as I say, gives it 2 stars. Dave, thanks a million.
0: Thank you, brother. I will return to my slumber beneath the crypt now.
2: That's Will's seat. Where's the wedding ring?
3: Alice, you were his wife. Why aren't you wearing it? I'm not sure.
2: Did you sell it?
3: No, of course not.
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1: A clip there from Evil Dead Burn, which Dave Hanratty was so on. That is it for this week. Next week on the show, the great Will Ferrell is going to be talking to me about his new Netflix series where he plays a washed-up golfer, hoping to get back in it, called The Hawk. I'm also going to be talking to his co-stars Molly Shannon and Luke Wilson, so I cannot wait for that. 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
16: 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DIRT is not taken as source. Declare interest annually to revenue.

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1: Good evening, I'm Cliona Dwyer. Ishka Éireann is asking people to use less water as supplies are historically low. It's due to an increase in water consumption during the heat wave. A high temperature warning is in place for 13 counties in the Midlands and South East until tomorrow. A similar warning comes in effect tomorrow at 1 p.m. across parts of the West, South and Midlands. Margaret Attridge, Ishka Éireann's head of water operations, says crews are working hard to prevent water shortages.
2: We are tankering water to reservoirs so that we are filling reservoirs so people don't actually know there's an issue in the area. We can only do that for small schemes where we can actually, you know, the volume that we can tanker is in a manageable situation, but that's not practical for the larger schemes. So in the larger schemes, we're trying to interconnect them so that a reservoir that is running out of water can be supported by a nearby scheme, but that's not always possible either.
1: Details of an incident on a Ryanair flight which left a passenger hospitalised could be published in the next few days. A passenger was partially sucked out of the window on a flight from Thessaloniki in Greece to Germany yesterday. A piece of the engine broke off and smashed the window, according to Greek media. Aviation expert Kevin Byrne expects investigators should have an official answer soon.
3: This will be examined in great detail, even as we speak, by probably the Americans and the EASA, the European Aviation Safety Agency. And of course, the manufacturers will have people on site to inspect exactly what went wrong. They will be able to come up with a conclusion in a matter of days, I think, based on their previous experience of this kind of thing.
1: Thousands turned out in Dublin today for the annual Trans and Intersex Pride March. Those taking part gathered at City Hall and marched down Dame Street to Leinster House, bringing Dublin Bus to a halt. One of the parade's calls today was for trans healthcare to be accessed through GPs instead of separate gender clinics. Police believe former MP Anne Widdecombe was attacked 24 hours before she was found dead at her home on Thursday. Devon and Cornwall police said their investigation is moving at pace and they're searching for a suspect who's believed to be a white man. And that's your news for now.
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1: Dry, very warm or hot for most, but it'll be cooler in the north and northwest. Lowest temperatures of 13 to 18 degrees. And now you're up to date on News Talk.
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0: It's the TED Radio Hour from NPR. I'm Manoush Zomorodi. On the show today, the biology of sex. And just a quick note, we're talking about our physiology, our physical bodies. So if you're a kid, it might be good to listen to this one with a grown-up. Some of the things we talk about could be a little confusing. Okay, before we get into everything, can you just describe where you grew up? Because it was a pretty traditional and conservative kind of environment, right?
1: Yeah, I grew up in Salt Lake City, Utah. I wasn't Mormon, but I grew up surrounded by the Mormon culture, I guess.
0: This is artist and activist Emily Quinn.
1: In that culture, women are expected to get married, have kids. Like, it feels like you're groomed from a very early age for motherhood, and they equate motherhood to womanhood and vice versa. And I kind of grew up surrounded by this idea that if I wasn't able to do that, then I wasn't really worth much as a woman.
0: And so when you were still pretty young, you went to the doctor. And what did they tell you?
1: Yeah, so we went to a gynecologist when I was 10. And if you've ever been to a gynecologist, you know it's not a fun experience. For a 10-year-old, it was very, very traumatic because that was right when the maturation program was happening at school. And
0: is that like sex ed?
1: Sort of, yeah. I mean, it's like fifth grade puberty training, almost. Like, the girls go in one room, the boys go in the other. Like, I remember we went into the half of the auditorium and, like, watched a video about getting your period and all that stuff. And so my mom was just kind of like, and remember, like, this isn't going to happen for you. So it was, I already knew at that point.
0: Can we talk about what the doctors told you? You were told that you had a disorder, is that correct?
1: Yes, yeah, I was told I have a disorder of sex development. Pretty sure it was androgen insensitivity syndrome. That was all the language that they used. The term intersex, I didn't hear for a long time.
0: Emily Quinn continues her story on the TED stage.
2: I have a vagina. Just thought you should know. That might not come as a surprise to some of you. I look like a woman, dressed like one, I guess. The thing is, I also have balls. And it does take a lot of nerve to come up here and talk to you about my genitalia. Just a little. But I'm not talking about bravery or courage. I mean, literally, I have balls. Right here. Right where a lot of you have ovaries. I'm not male or female. I'm intersex. Most people assume that you're biologically either a man or a woman, but it's actually a lot more complex than that. There are so many ways somebody could be intersex, and in my case, it means I was born with XY chromosomes, which you probably know as male chromosomes, and I was born with a vagina and balls inside my body. I don't respond to testosterone, so during puberty, I grew breasts, but I never got acne or body hair, body oil. You can be jealous of that. But even though I don't actually have a uterus, I was born without one, so I don't menstruate. I can't have biological children. We put people in boxes based on their genitalia. Genitals don't actually tell you anything, yet we define ourselves by them. In this society, we love putting people into boxes and labeling each other. It gives us a sense of belonging and teaches us kind of how to interact with one another. But there's one really big problem. Biological sex is not black or white. It's on a spectrum.
0: These days, we talk a lot more about gender identity, like using the pronoun they instead of he or she. And there's a growing acceptance that people express their gender on a spectrum, feminine, masculine, non-binary, and more. But we have a lot to learn about the biology of sex, what we're assigned at birth. Because despite what most of us were taught in health class, there's more to it than just female or male, XX or XY. And so on the show today, the science and spectrum of biological sex, how our DNA expresses itself in a variety of ways. It's more complicated than we often assume, And as Emily Quinn says, what you see on the outside can have little to do with what's happening on the inside.
3: To be clear, like, not only do you look like any other girl, but, like, you're very feminine and, like, super pretty. Sorry, I hope that's not
1: weird. Buy me dinner first.
3: But you are, like, you present as, like, an extremely feminine woman. And so for, I think there's something about it being you explaining this to people that is particularly surprising, because you're like, yes, but I have XY chromosome. And you're like, yeah. I grew up thinking that was a man.
1: Right. Like,
3: it's confusing.
1: Yeah. No,
3: it feels
1: it
3: like
1: is.
3: We haven't learned how biology really works.
1: Right. And that's the truth of it, is that it's so much more complex. So when I talk about sex and biological sex, I specifically talk about 7 different areas, and people will talk about this in all various ways. I talk about the 7 areas being your chromosomes, your gonads, so like testes or ovaries. Sometimes you can have a mixture of the two, or you can just have one or neither. Then there are your internal organs, like your uterus or fallopian tubes or whatever, your external genitalia, your hormone production, your hormone response, and then your secondary sex characteristics, which is like breast development, wider hips, facial hair, body hair, etc., muscles, everything that we kind of categorize as male or female that are all secondary. So, like, my body started out as male, and then it, like, went down a different path, if that makes sense. But somebody's body could go down a different path at any one of those 7 areas. Mm-hmm. And as a kid, because I grew up in Utah and I had to be a woman, like, I was so scared of anyone finding out that I was, quote-unquote, secretly a boy. I mean, like you said, I definitely started dressing more girly and femininely, and that was more from my own shame and need to fit in and not be discovered or let my secret out or whatever. The sex and gender binary are both so ingrained in our society that we never stop to think about it until somebody comes along to make you question it. And if you're thinking that I'm the exception, an anomaly, an outlier, intersex people represent around 2% of the population. That's the same percentage as genetic redheads. We're not new, we're rare, we're just invisible. We've existed throughout every culture and history, yet we never talk about it. In fact, a lot of people might not know that they're intersex. A friend of mine found out last year in his 50s. The executive director of Interact, which is the leading organization for intersex human rights here in the US, she found out she was intersex at age 41. Her doctors found out when she was 15, but they didn't tell her. They lied and said that she had cancer because that seemed like an easier option than finding out she wasn't fully a woman. This kind of thing happens a lot, where intersex people are lied to or kept in the dark about our bodies. It's rare to meet an intersex person that hasn't been operated on. And oftentimes, these surgeries are done to improve intersex kids' lives, but they usually end up doing the opposite, causing more harm, both physical and emotional. I'm not saying that doctors are bad. It's just that we live in a society that causes some doctors to fix those of us who don't fit their definition of normal. We're not problems that need to be fixed. We just live in a society that needs to be enlightened.
0: Emily, if you could go back in time, what do you wish had been different about the way you were treated as an intersex person?
1: What I really wanted was somebody saying, hey, like, this is going to be okay. Like, it's not a big deal. And it's not, like, that life-changing. Because that's the thing. If I hadn't had all these societal experiences, it wouldn't be that big of a deal.
3: Mm-hmm.
1: Even with small things, like learning at an early age. So most people are boys or girls, but some people are in between. And kind of learning that would have been life-changing, because it would have meant I belonged somewhere. Mm. And as a kid, I never really belonged anywhere, because I didn't belong with the girls and I didn't belong with the boys, because that's all we knew. And so if I had somewhere that I fit in and that I belonged and I didn't just constantly feel like an imposter, that would have been huge.
3: You know, I was actually there when you gave your TED Talk. And I have to say, your tone right now is just so different. Like, you were so sassy and funny, and you were like, yeah, I'm ballsy. And like, you know, you can't help but laugh because it's what you're talking about. And there's this moment in the TED Talk, I remember it so vividly. Yeah. Your voice broke and you looked so surprised. And you even said, I think, I didn't think I was going to get emotional. And I feel like at that moment, I remember thinking like, oh, there's a crack there. And I hear it in your voice now, and I wonder if that's what's happening as you're exploring that crack, and that must, if that's the case, that sounds like a lot of work.
1: You're making me cry.
3: Oh, I'm sorry.
1: No, it's okay. Yeah, I think that's the issue, is that when you take humans out of the equation, especially in a medical capacity, it leaves a lot of trauma, unfortunately. It's been within the last month that I've started really trying to dive deeper into that trauma, and I didn't realize how much I held in my body. Yeah, it's a lot. But I also think, like you said, like the fact that we can sit here and laugh about it, that's massive, because for so long I couldn't talk to anyone about it. Mm-hmm. And I'm aware of how much, like, how awful that was and how much that hurt. And I don't feel that hurt anymore, which is really good. And I think that's part of what has come from being able to laugh and talk and be very open is, you know, I was able to go from not telling anyone to shouting it on the rooftops. And you know, like, it was just so freeing.
3: Emily Quinn, you can find her full talk at TED.com. On the show today, ideas on the biology of sex. I'm Anoush Zomorodi, and you're listening to the TED Radio Hour from NPR.

0: It's the TED Radio Hour from NPR. I'm Manoush Zomorodi. And on the show today, the biology of sex. Because it's more complicated than just female or male, XX or XY.
1: One of the things that I was super surprised about was finding out the spectrum of biological sex. You know, we say X is female, Y is male, or XX is female and XY is male. I mean, that's how we cheer someone if they're having a boy or if they're having a girl when they announce that they're pregnant.
0: People love those gender reveal parties.
1: Yeah.
0: This is radio journalist Molly Webster.
1: And what I came to find out was that you can be a whole compilation of X's and Y's. So you can be XXY, you can be XYY, you can be XO. I mean, it just goes on. And I was like, things that I thought were just like immutable biological truths can be changed in some way.
0: A lot of these kinds of questions came up for Molly while she was working on a series called Gonads.
2: Episode 3, I'm Molly Webster.
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2: When they found these chromosomes,
4: it was clear that if you had
5: XX,
4: two X chromosomes, you would develop as a female.
5: A girl.
4: Anatomic female. And if you had a Y chromosome,
2: so you're XY,
4: you would develop as an anatomic male.
5: That's right. A boy.
4: That was the thinking.
5: So you see, Roger and Susan are born.
1: That is not wrong. But I think what I became very fascinated in was all the ways in which there's so much more to the story than just egg and sperm maker, like in connection to X and Y.
0: Which then raised one really big question. Why do we have such a simplistic view of biological sex?
2: It's a specific way of thinking about things from a certain moment in history that we are potentially starting to rethink. I think it's helpful to see sort of the history of how we understand sex in a longer time frame.
0: And that takes us to the turn of the 20th century, when scientists first discovered that the last, that 23rd pair of chromosomes, decides our sex.
2: For me, the true story of X and Y starts with their name.
0: Here's Molly Webster on the TED stage, along with some voices of scientists she taped while reporting on her series.
2: So within years of being discovered, these two little chromosomes had acquired more than 10 different names. There was diplosome and heterochromosome and idiochromosome, and most of the names had to do with their structure, their shape, their size. And then there was sex chromosome, which they had been given because of the fact that we had started seeing that the X would go with the females and the Y would often go with the males. But scientists were like, do we really want to call them sex chromosomes? And science historian Sarah Richardson is the one who told me this story.
6: For three decades, scientists were like, you should not call them the sex chromosomes. The X and Y have many functions, and you wouldn't assume that a single chromosome controls a single trait. Imagine calling one chromosome the urogenital chromosome or the liver chromosome.
2: They ended up getting sex chromosome, but in the 100-year history since we settled on that name, you can see it starts to get a little complicated.
1: X and Y, their discovery and our understanding of them are actually super foundational and crucial to the field of genetics.
2: Mm-hmm.
1: But even when that field was just very, very nascent, there was even a hesitation at that moment to assign a total identification of sex to these chromosomes. And there were warnings of like, sex is a really, really powerful word that has all these connotations and traits associated with it culturally, socially, and attaching that to something biological can be pretty sticky.
0: Yeah, and it's something we conflate a lot with gender too, right?
1: Yeah. You know, there's gender, which is how we identify. And that's a personal identification on top of our physiology. And so when I'm talking about sex, I'm talking really about our biology and our physiology.
0: So I'm feeling a rising sense of foreboding here based on what you mentioned earlier about why the scientists were concerned about naming it the sex chromosomes. Mm-hmm. Like, what were the implications of calling them sex chromosomes?
1: Yeah, there have been a number sort of at a scientific level and at a social and cultural level. So in my talk, I end up just stepping through a couple of moments that just jumped out at me while I was doing research. It's like, ooh, there's an implication. There's an implication. Mm-hmm. And so my first stop was discovering XYY, which it becomes known as something called the super male.
0: Wait, a super male?
1: Yeah. So the theory goes, if at that time or even today, if we're really believing that Y is male and X is female, then what quickly follows behind that belief is the idea that traits that we associate with males and traits that we associate with females could in some way be coded in our DNA.
0: Huh.
2: So a few years after they realize that you can be XYY, researchers go to a prison in Scotland and they do genetic analysis of a bunch of the male prisoners, and they find a number of people who are XYY. And according to Sarah,
6: they just rushed to publish a theory suggesting that this extra Y chromosome could explain criminality in some men.
2: Yeah. So the logic goes like this. By this point, we're thinking Y is male. We think male is aggressive. So Y must be aggression. If you got an extra Y, you must be crazy. And like, we went nuts with this theory. We called it the super male. They started scanning more prisoners, serial killers, boys. And in all seriousness, there was actually a suggestion that we consider aborting XYY fetuses. So in 1980, this theory pretty much toppled for a number of reasons. One, there had been this really large study that basically showed there was no connection between Y and violence. And then there was one other thing.
6: Going back and looking at those original findings in that high security psychiatric institution, they had also found a high number of individuals with an extra X chromosome. So these are XXY as opposed to XYY. Now, they never claimed that the individuals with an extra X chromosome were super females. They never investigated whether they had higher rates of violence.
2: Seems like kind of an oversight. I don't know. But I think it's interesting because what you see is if you start looking at these chromosomes through the lens of sex, what naturally falls in place behind is we look at them through the lens of gender and the traits that we associate with gender. And while we don't believe in super males today, there is a very similar conversation that's still happening around inherent violence in boys and biology.
0: I think, you know, on the one hand, we're looking for reasons for behavior. Back to your example of the criminals, you know, wouldn't it be nice to be like, oh, it's not their fault. They were born with this. It switches on a kind of behavior. Mm. And I feel like that would almost make people feel better in some ways. And so I think all of us in the world are trying to understand, like, what assumptions am I making these days based on old-fashioned ways of thinking about what sex and gender are?
1: It's an interesting question. It's so complicated because I think, you know, for me, it's calling one part of the body sex that is potentially dangerous. Like, yes, there's definite ways that biology influence behavior. And yes, I have two chromosomes that are linked tightly in ways to sex, but biology is so complicated that to say that it's X and Y or testosterone and estrogen or, you know, whether you have ovaries or testes, that specific thing is what's causing behavior. It's like that thing is one thing of a thousand, I'd even say a million things that are happening in the body that's trickling up and causing behavior. And so it's like recognizing how complex it is, that it's never going to be one thing, you know?
0: But one thing that we all have to have is the X, right?
7: Like,
1: yeah. So one thing that I had never actually thought about until I talked to this scientist, Melissa Wilson, in Arizona, is the fact that every human being on the planet has an X.
7: Right.
1: Like, I had so, and again, you know, sometimes I wonder, maybe this is all just in Molly's brain, but I think that other parts of the world and other people I've talked to think these same things. Yeah, it's so tightly associated X with femaleness and Y with maleness. I'd overlook the fact that everybody has an X and that you can't survive without an X. You have to have one. And so suddenly it was like, whoa, whoa, whoa, whoa, whoa. If everyone has to have an X, like, what is that X doing? It can't just be sex, right?
2: Of the almost 1,100 genes on the X chromosome, how many do you think have to do with sex and reproduction? Just like, get a number in your head. 4%. That means 96% of the rest of that chromosome is doing something that has nothing to do with your gonads. And I guess as all of these sort of some of them social stories, some of them scientific stories, some of these facts started to add up, I just thought, like, why are we calling these the sex chromosomes? Or if we are, like, maybe we all like that name. Should we just allow ourselves to think about them a little more broadly? Because if we do, like, what insights would we gain as people, as scientists? And I just wondered if it wasn't a moment to rethink the biology of X and Y, and at the very least, to remember, like, the footnotes of history, which is that the dude who came up with the phrase sex chromosome actually was like, hey, everyone, just remember, this is just, and I quote, a form of shorthand. We should not take it literally.
7: It's fascinating. I mean, and it makes me think that we're in the midst as a society to having a nuanced understanding of gender. But where are we, do you think, in terms of having a nuanced sense of sex, biological sex?
1: I think we're still many steps away. You can see that society is in a very different place than I think than what's happening in some labs right now. And part of that has to do with a trickle-up effect. Like, it takes a long time for stuff to get into textbooks and to be taught in different ways. Yeah. It also has to do with, you know, teachers don't have endless time to, like, get to all the nuance. And a lot of the science is new. And if it's not new, it takes a long time to take hold. And so it feels like an important moment just to start planting seeds in people's minds. Like, let's be open to this, because even at the very beginning of the science, they were open to this.
0: That's Molly Webster. She's a radio journalist on the show Radiolab. Her series is called Gonads, and you can listen to her full talk at TED.com. On the show today, the biology of sex. And just as Molly Webster said, our chromosomes carry our genes in DNA molecules. And our DNA tells our bodies how to express themselves physically, whether we have ovaries or testes, whether we have a vagina or penis. But what about our brains?
8: There are many theories on how women's brains differ from men's brains.
0: That's neuroscientist Lisa Moscone on the TED stage.
8: I've been looking at brains for 20 years. Pink and blue, Barbie and Lego, those are all inventions that have nothing to do with the way our brains are built. That said, women's brains differ from men's brains in some respects.
0: Lisa studies the connections between neuroscience and biological sex, specifically when it comes to women's health. And hormones are a big part of that.
8: A lot of people working in my field, like in the brain field, do not really look at hormones that much. We don't think about the reproductive organs as something that could potentially affect the brain. And OBGYNs are not equally prepared, perhaps, to talk about the brain.
0: Hormones allow the brain and the reproductive organs to talk to each other. And that conversation is crucial.
8: So from a scientific perspective, from a biological perspective, DNA really dictates what kind of hormones your body is producing. Mm. So still during the prenatal phase, when you're basically an embryo developing, these chromosomes really dictate what kind of hormones are circulating in your bloodstream and then inside your brains. So if you have an XX to start with, your brain is going to develop in such a way that optimizes for estrogens. And that starts very early. It's almost 3 months into gestation where the baby brain is born, and then it's going to grow more and more. But already then, there are growth factors that really promote brain development and development of the body of the child, and immediately start populating the baby brain with estrogen receptors. Whereas if you have an XY, then the Y chromosome contains genes that will make your body produce androgens like testosterone. And that means that your brain is going to optimize for androgen receptors. So from the very moment you're born, you're going to have a brain that is really loaded with estrogen and estrogen receptors, or with androgens and androgen receptors. So structurally, these brains are a little bit different, or biochemically, these brains are a little bit different from the moment you're born. Most people think of the brain as some kind of black box isolated from the rest of the body. But in reality, our brains are in constant interaction with the rest of us. These interactions are mediated by our hormones, and we know that hormones differ. Men have more testosterone, women have more estrogens. So the brain is connected to the reproductive systems via a network that is called the neuroendocrine system. Our brains and ovaries are part of the neuroendocrine system. As part of the system, the brain talks to the ovaries and the ovaries talk back to the brain every day of our lives as women. So the health of the ovaries is linked to the health of the brain, and the other way around. At the same time, hormones like estrogen are not only involved in reproduction, but also in brain function. And estrogen in particular, or estradiol, is really key for energy production in the brain.
1: I think it's interesting to know how hormones actually work. They're a little bit like a key that needs to open specific locks.
9: Yeah.
1: And these locks are called receptors. So, for example, in the female brain, there are very specific parts of our brains that are very dense with receptors, and that's where the hormones go. They bind to the receptors, they kind of turn them on, and that generates a million different things, like brain energy is powered, you have more immunity, like more resilience against disease, you have more plasticity, you have more growth. And all these hormones together are responsible for the menstrual cycle in women, and they are connected to the ovaries, the gonadal system. And in men, obviously, they're connected to the testes. So these systems are really important, and these different structures are connected to each other via the hormones, the flow back and forth every day of our lives. So it's not just reproduction, there are so many things that need to happen inside the brain that are really facilitated by these hormones.
10: More from Lisa Moscone on how our brains develop differently. We're talking about the biology of sex. I'm Manoush Zomorodi, and you're listening to the TED Radio Hour from NPR. Stay with us.

0: Ed Radio Hour from NPR. I'm Manoush Zomorodi. And on the show today, the biology of sex. We were just talking to neuroscientist Lisa Mosconi about the differences between the average male and average female brain. When it comes to our brains being either male or female, is there actually a range, like when it comes to the brain and hormones? Because we've been hearing on this episode about XXY or XYY people. And earlier we spoke to Emily Quinn, who shared her personal story about how she is intersex, that she is XY, but actually her body doesn't respond to testosterone, only estrogen, which from your description seems like it would be a response to XX chromosomes, but she has XY chromosomes. So I guess I'm wondering, like, is there a spectrum?
1: Oh, for sure. For sure. There's a lot of overlap between different brains and different people. I think what we see as scientists is that on average, like the average male brain is somewhat bigger than the average female brain.
0: Oh, isn't that just a stereotype?
1: No, it's true. Male brains with more androgens, like testosterone, are generally bigger.
0: Okay.
1: But then there's everything else in between. So yes, it's never black and white. Like a lot of people ask me, if I give you a brain scan and you just look at the brain scan, can you tell me if that brain belongs to a man or a woman? I was like, no, of course not.
0: Oh.
1: Yeah, no, you cannot. You cannot do that.
0: But then how do you know the difference? When's the moment when you're like, oh, yes, this is female, or oh, yes, this is a male brain?
1: In my experience, the most defining feature is the change over time, starting in our late 40s. So instead of looking at the anatomy of the brain or the volumes or the size of the brain, what really changes is the functionality of the brain. So women's brains tend to show declines in brain energy levels around menopause, whereas these declines are not seen in men of the same age. So if you give me a brain scan and you don't tell me who the scan belongs to, but I can see brain energy levels, let's say in a person who's like 45, 48, women are much more likely than men to have lower metabolic activity.
0: In their brains.
1: In their brains. Yes, in their brains.
0: Okay. So as a woman barreling towards her late 40s, that gives me great pause, because essentially what you're saying is that a man my age is pretty much going to have the same brain his whole lifetime. But as a woman, my brain is going to go through a change because my body responds to hormones differently, correct?
1: Yes, yes. And it's not just menopause. I think we think of aging as a linear phenomenon, but it's not really linear. So both men and women go through something called a transition stage. Puberty is a really big one, linked to an explosion of hormonal power. Men just all of a sudden have a ton of testosterone, women have enormous amount of estrogens, and that has really been shown to change the structure, the function, and the connectivity of the brain in both teenage boys and girls, right, in adolescence. And what's interesting is that this remodeling leads to a lot of synapses to be discarded, and synapses are the point of connection between different neurons. And that has been interpreted as an optimization. So the brain is getting rid of all the neurons that it doesn't really need.
0: Ah, cleaning house, okay.
1: Yes, exactly. It's like you're doing a nice cleaning. You're like, okay, at this point, you know how to tie your shoes, right? So I don't need these neurons anymore. You can do it by yourself. But then there are two things that happen to women and not to men that also impact our brains in a big way. Pregnancy being a really important one. The brain goes through a remodeling after the baby is born. It's very similar to what happens during puberty. So the brain seems to be actually getting rid of a bunch of neurons and synapses.
0: I'm laughing because it felt like that. I felt like I had a different head on my shoulders after I had a baby. Yeah, for good and bad, you know. And, you know, I really felt like they'd swapped out like my thinking process. But what you're saying is like, that is kind of what happened. The hormones gave my brain a big old shower, and I emerged as a kind of a little bit of a different person, I guess.
1: Yes, absolutely. And so many women tell me the same, but that's an optimization. Hmm. From an evolutionary perspective, that's a plus. Hmm. And then women going through another transitional stage, which is menopause. And what we have shown is that these changes, these symptoms, do not start in the ovaries, as many people think. They start in the brain.
0: So how much of this is based on genetics? Because it kind of sounds like overall, our genes dictate how our brains will respond to our hormones. Like, is that the right way to look at it?
1: It's in part genetic, but also in big part is really whatever happens after you're born. So all your experiences, the way you live your life, your medical health, all these things really combine to dictate, number one, the health of your hormones, number two, the health of your brains, and number three, how these two different systems really work with each other. Our brains are different. They're not better or worse, they're just different, and they're not this difference just about pink and blue or what kind of toys we like or what kind of jobs we want to have. It's really, it's not just gender role, it's also our health.
0: That's neuroscientist Lisa Mosconi. Her latest book is The XX Brain. You can see her talk at TED.com. On the show today, the biology of sex. And so far, we have talked about chromosomes, gonads, hormones, brains. But there is so much we don't know about how we end up the sex that we do. And we may not find out for a long time.
2: Looking more and more into the research, you know, there are so many open questions. So we're trying to understand now, but there's no smoking guns yet at all.
0: This is structural biologist Carissa Sunbon-Matsu. She works at Los Alamos National Laboratory, and she's asking some of those questions that may change how we see biological sex in the future. But before turning to biology, Carissa studied lots of things.
2: I was really inspired by Star Wars really in the beginning, and I wanted to go into astrophysics, so I did that in college. I started getting into chaos theory, complex systems, and nonlinear theory, and then I did laser fusion. But then when I became a principal investigator at Los Alamos, my heart was really with biology, and so I was obsessed with the origin of life.
0: And the reason why Carissa went from studying the stars to studying what determines biological sex is a personal one. Here's Carissa on the TED stage.
2: When people learn that I'm a woman who happens to be transgender, they always ask, how do you know you're a woman? Well, as a scientist, I'm searching for a biological basis of gender. I want to understand what makes me, me.
0: Carissa was assigned the male gender at birth. About a decade ago, she transitioned to female, but her new life was sometimes painful.
2: I knew I was a woman on the inside, and I wore women's clothes on the outside, but everyone saw me as a man in a dress. I felt like no matter how many things I try, no one would ever really see me as a woman. In science, your credibility is everything, and people were snickering in the hallways, giving me stares, looks of disgust, afraid to be near me. I remember my first big talk after transition. It was in Italy. I'd given prestigious talks before, but this one, I was terrified. I looked out into the audience and the whispers started, the stares, the smirks, the chuckles. To this day, I still have social anxiety around my experience 8 years ago. I lost hope. Well, don't worry, I've had therapy, so I'm okay. I'm okay now. But I felt enough is enough. I'm a scientist. I have a doctorate in astrophysics. I published in the top journals in wave particle interaction, space physics, nucleic acid biochemistry. I've actually been trained to get to the bottom of things, so. From there, I started delving into, you know, why am I transgender and so forth? And I think that if we can show people that it's something legitimate, then maybe people will take this a lot more seriously.
0: And so if I understand correctly, that is when you actually decided to research this as your career, and you started to delve into what happens to our DNA, right? Like epigenetics, that could be the thing that makes us male or female or maybe cisgender or transgender.
2: Yeah, and it turned out to be this really exciting field that was kind of exploding just as we were working on it. And it was right at the time I was going through the transition as well. And so basically in epigenetics, it's interesting in that, you know, a lot of things people wonder, is it nature or is it nurture? Were you born this way or is it a choice? And epigenetics is this new field that sort of sits in between, where basically the environment reprograms genes and those switches stay permanently. So it sort of sits right in between nature and nurture.
0: So we're all born with our DNA, but our environment can change the way our DNA is expressed. So just like Carissa said, epigenetics reprograms our genes, deciding the path our DNA takes.
2: Yeah, and I think path is really the operative word here that you hit on. And so there's something called Waddington's landscape.
0: Waddington's landscape. I love this. It's kind of a well-known analogy about epigenetics. So imagine your cells are marbles rolling down a hill, developing, deciding what to eventually turn into.
2: And as you're going down, you always have to make that decision as you go down and down and down. And as it's rolling down, at any point, it's going to go left or right.
0: And scientists like Carissa are trying to understand how epigenetics might change the path our cells take as our bodies develop in female or male ways in utero.
2: And for transgender studies, there are a lot of reports that sometimes it's passed down through the generations and sometimes it's not. So there are a lot of features of it that really just scream it must be epigenetics. So that's kind of where we're looking now.
0: Yeah, because actually I heard this because I had a conversation with a friend whose daughter is transitioning, and correct me if I'm wrong, but she said that people are talking about this idea that the fetus can possibly develop in different ways in utero, like the genital.

0: And most of the epigenetic changes are caused by hormones that would basically silence a gene or a whole set of genes at the critical moment that would change the course of the development of that baby.
1: Okay, as Carissa said, this is a working model to explain a possible biological reason for gender dysphoria. But applying epigenetics to sex and gender, this is pretty new. It's kind of controversial. And scientists are really far from connecting the dots on it.
0: I'd hope for one day to have some kind of blood test maybe or something with the epigenetic marks. But, you know, we're a long way out from anything like that, I think.
1: And so your piece of this puzzle is studying how the DNA expresses itself, and then that is used by scientists studying fetal development, right?
0: Exactly. To truly understand DNA decision-making, we need to see the process in atomic detail. Well, even the most powerful microscopes can't see this. What if we try to simulate these on a computer? We'd need a million computers to do that. Well, that's exactly what we have at Los Alamos Labs, a million computers connected in a giant warehouse. So here we're showing the DNA making up an entire gene folded into very specific shapes of knots. For the first time, my team has simulated an entire gene of DNA, the largest biomolecular simulation performed to date. For the first time, we're beginning to understand the unsolved problem of how hormones trigger the formation of these knots.
1: Okay, so I want to make sure I understand this right. You are showing how the DNA folds and makes these knots, and those folds and knots are deciding the path of the DNA, like basically showing epigenetics in real time.
0: Yeah, that's right.
1: And again, like, this is just one piece. Like, you are one scientist among many scientists trying to connect the dots in this super vast and complicated field of biological sex, and then how that connects to gender, and you're each just trying to figure out one step, right?
0: Yeah, so we're down at the atomistic molecular cellular level. Everyone needs to work on this because it's so complex. And going from a piece of DNA to the brain to behavior to the concept of gender, I mean, it's miles and miles in between each of those steps, you know, so it's a long way to go to understand any of this, but it means that for us scientists, there's lots of work to do, though.
1: Right, like hundreds of steps.
0: Yeah, at least. So I'd say the definition of sex is really evolving. And what we're focusing on really is basically what's inside your brain, how is your brain structured. And so we're trying to understand how do these brain structures develop, basically. But it's not well understood. So I would say you can't even really define what gender and sex are right now. So it's really hard to even define what the relationship between the two are.
2: So, what does it mean to be a woman? The latest research is showing that female and male brains do develop differently in the womb, possibly giving us females this innate sense of being a woman. On the other hand, maybe it's our shared sense of commonality that makes us women. We come in so many different shapes and sizes that asking what it means to be a woman may not be the right question. It's like asking a calico cat what it means to be a calico cat. Maybe becoming a woman means accepting ourselves for who we really are and acknowledging the same in each other. I see you, and you've just seen me.
1: That's Carissa Sanbanmatsu. She's a structural biologist at Los Alamos National Laboratory in New Mexico, and you can watch her full talk at TED.com. Thanks so much for being here with me for this week's show on the biology of sex. If you'd like to find out more about who was on it, go to TED.npr.org. And to see hundreds more TED Talks, check out TED.com or the TED app. Our production staff at NPR includes Jeff Rogers, Sanaz Meshkinpour, Rachel Faulkner, Deba Motisham, James Delahousie, J.C. Howard, Katie Monteleone, Maria Paz Gutierrez, Christina Kala, Hannah Bolaños, and Matthew Cloutier with help from Daniel Shukin. Our theme music was written by Ramteen Arablouei, and our partners at TED are Chris Anderson, Colin Helms, Anna Phelan, and Michelle Quint. I'm Manoush Zomorodi, and you've been listening to the TED Radio Hour from NPR.
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16: Good evening, I'm Cliona Dwyer. A Garda stepped in as a translator at Dublin District Court today after a French-speaking Algerian man appeared charged with stealing a gold necklace worth €3,500. 31-year-old Ishmael Benkadida of Grand Canal Park in Dublin 15 is accused of the theft on Dallier Street in the early hours of this morning. When it emerged there was no interpreter immediately available, the arresting Garda spoke to the accused in French and translated the judge's questions and bail conditions. The accused was granted bail and is due back before the courts in September. Tomorrow marks the 100th anniversary of Aireann na mBian becoming the country's national anthem. To mark the centenary, AN2 members were out on the streets today handing out copies of the anthem and calling for it to be taught in schools, saying every child should know both the Irish lyrics and their meaning. AN2 leader Patrick Tobin says they'll continue the campaign tomorrow by distributing free copies of the anthem outside Croke Park.
17: We were on the streets today in Cork and Dublin. Tomorrow again outside of Croke Park handing out leaflets, and the level of enthusiasm and warmth that people showed in relation to our anthem is incredible. So it's something that we should celebrate, it's something that we should make sure we all know.
16: Ishka Aaron is asking people to use less water as supplies are historically low. It's due to an increase in water consumption during the heat wave. A high temperature warning is in place for 13 counties in the Midlands and South East till tomorrow. A similar alert comes into effect tomorrow at 1 p.m. across parts of the West, South and Midlands. Details of an incident on a Ryanair flight which left a passenger hospitalised could be published in the next few days. A passenger was partially sucked out of the window on a flight from Thessaloniki in Greece to Germany yesterday. Aviation expert Kevin Byrne expects investigators to have an official answer soon.
18: This will be examined in great detail, even as we speak, by probably the Americans and the EASA, the European Aviation Safety Agency, and of course the manufacturers will have people on site to inspect exactly what went wrong.
16: Police in the north are appealing for witnesses to a fatal crash in County Armagh. A man was killed when the motorbike he was driving and a lorry crashed in Market Hill shortly after 11:30 yesterday morning. And that's your news for now.
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16: Dry, very warm or hot for most, but it'll be cooler in the north and northwest. Lowest temperatures of 13 to 18 degrees. And now you're up to date on News Talk.
20: Hello there, this is the best of Down to Business with me, Bobby Kerr. First up, we spoke to a fascinating author who wrote a book called The Round Table. Now I want to return to a topic that dominates management, workers and shareholders of nearly every company across the world. The growth of AI and what it might mean. Is it the harbinger of mass layoffs, and will it see the end of normal working relationships between human beings? My next guest offers a more hopeful vision in her new book, The Round Table. Sarah McDevitt suggests that AI becomes increasingly capable. The organizations and leaders who thrive will be the ones who deliberately strengthen trust, relationships, empathy, and human connection, turning relational intelligence into a strategic advantage. And Sarah joins me now. Good morning to you, Sarah.
21: Good morning, Bobby.
20: Now, I'm fascinated by this topic, but firstly, maybe tell us a little bit about yourself and why you wrote this book.
21: Yeah, so I have a background in advertising and media, worked in for many years here in Ireland, but then moved into the SaaS world, software. And I'm surrounded by conversations around AI every single day. And I was actually asked to speak about AI, and I said, can I speak about something else? And I said, what are you going to speak about? And I said, give me a minute. And so through that, I kind of came up with this notion of, I do believe that humans have a very, very important part. We talk about AI being such a big story. I think humanity is going to be the story of the next decade. I just don't think a lot of us have understood how we will be part of that story.
20: We talk about, you know, relationships, and you have a term, relational intelligence. But could I put it to you that business is always about relationships, but the relationship might be slightly different around AI. But relationships they're the fundamental driver of business.
21: They absolutely are. I think one thing, though, we're starting to see is things being automated in favor of AI to speed things up. So we've always traditionally rewarded, you know, individuals on their performance based on how fast they can do it, the efficiency, and this, you know, it's all about speed. I think AI gives people the option now to automate as much as possible. And once we all have AI and we all have that automation, there's not very little between us in terms of what makes us different. That's when relationships really become the most important part of a business relationship. And so companies, I think this is also a word of warning to say that AI has a really important part in the future. I'm not anti-AI, I'm very much pro it, but it has to be balanced with not overshadowing those human relationships.
20: When we talk about automation and we talk about, you know, the experience around automation is not always good. If you talk about, you know, trying to get onto any utility company and sort out your issue and not be able to talk to somebody. Mm-hmm. And, you know, you talk about being given a bot to deal with. All those things are, like, they're negatives around AI in terms of the consumer experience.
21: Yeah, and I think that's why you've seen, you know, is it this week or last week, that new law come in about the right to speak to a human when it comes to your financial services. So I definitely think that, yes, it's challenging. It has an awful lot of benefits, actually, and it is becoming increasingly smarter. But the argument that I have in the book, I suppose, is that I think a lot of AI or people's understanding of AI misses the point that AI is based on all of us. It learns from us. And our lived experiences make us as humans a little bit unpredictable, right? Yeah. You, Bobby, I'm sure have had many traumas in your life in a business sense that has made you approach problems differently. Or if you came across that same problem again, you would probably take a different approach to me or maybe someone that's a little bit less, you know, experienced in that particular situation.
20: Yeah, you also talk about your own experience, Sarah. You know, you talk about, you know, referring to the advertising industry, you know, that you remember the days of dealing with difficult clients, where the smartest person in the room wasn't always the best client manager. It was the person who understood the nuances of that client, maybe could pick up a subtlety of where there was a problem. You know, could read the room, as I say, and at the moment, and I say at the moment, AI can't read the room.
21: No, at the moment, you're right, but I think it will always struggle with certain nuances. I mean, in the book, I talk about, you know, I don't just present the idea that relational intelligence is this thing and we all need to figure it out by ourselves. What I'm putting forward is five signals that I think people who have relational intelligence have. And one of those signals, as you rightly point out, is one I call awareness, which is reading the room. And I think it's really interesting, even in Irish context, it is the catching the contradictions between what someone says and what they actually mean. So you'll know, Bobby, in Ireland, we sometimes will say, oh, I will, yeah, which means I absolutely will not. But I also think we understand, you know, in any sales conversation, you have that moment where someone can raise an eyebrow and it just sucks the energy out of the room. And I don't think AI can read that. And that's the point where, you know, now mightn't be the right time to push forward. Now might be the time to take a step back. So in the book, I talk about those different signals and how we need to become more intentional about how we train for those signals if we want to be successful in the future alongside AI.
20: You give some examples about AI being used badly.
21: Mm-hmm.
20: And you talk about customers becoming frustrated when every interaction feels transactional.
21: Mm-hmm.
20: I get that. Employees burning out when organizations optimize away human connection in pursuit of productivity. So, and teams struggling when communications become entirely digital and functional.
21: Yeah.
20: That's really, really good examples, in my view, of organizations getting it wrong.
21: Yeah, I think we've been trained maybe for things that are around efficiency, but discounting the things that actually create human connection. So there are times when, you know, an email is the right thing to do. There are times when I would say increasingly for me, a voicemail or a voice note is something I use a lot of, because tonally, you know, as I say, the dreaded dot, dot, dot in a text message doesn't tell the full story. So I think that's really important. But I also think it's a conversation around our education system for the future. We often teach children to memorize stuff, to do facts, formulas, and repeatable tasks. And AI is very, very good at those things. So, you know, the question is, have we been measuring the wrong thing all along in terms of what's valuable?
20: Yeah.
21: The question is not about, you know, whether AI will do what it will do. Of course it will. The question now becomes what it makes a human still valuable. And so what I'm saying is, when you remove all those fact formers and repeatable tasks that AI can do, we need to redefine what our strengths are as humans. And we need to see that we need to lean into the things that are about connection, that are about being present with each other. And it's also about holding each other accountable, because, you know, AI doesn't lie awake at night wondering when it did something wrong, going, yeah, oh God, I must put that right in the morning. You know, generally humans like another human that's accountable to them, and they can, you know, wring their neck, so to speak, when things go wrong. That's quite important in a business sense, to know that someone cares and is going to feel bad.
20: Sure.
21: And want to put something right for you.
20: And we've a lot of texts coming in. Maybe we'll just look at one or two of them. One says, relationships are so important in business, but I wonder, are the new people entering the workforce capable of working on relationships? They don't even want to take or make a phone call. That comes from Olive in Kildare.
21: Yeah, this is the fear, and this is the reason, I suppose. I have four children, and, you know, you're generally trying to decide how you're going to raise your children, you know, to be decent human beings. But for me, it's more like, what are the skills they are going to need in the future in their professional lives? And so what I'm trying to get them to do early on now is to talk to people, take an interest in people, be curious about those things, because that's foundational to how you build relationships.
20: Yeah. Do you have any fears, Sarah, about, you know, the way AI is moving so quickly, that it will get closer to the human in terms of its how it behaves? In other words, if we were talking in 5 years' time, could AI have developed to such a point where it's almost becoming human, or has human qualities?
21: You know, I think what's interesting is, I think AI will continue to get increasingly more impressive. There's no doubt about that. But I think we can all spot the difference between something that's authentic and something that's not. We do on a human level. I mean, if AI took all our jobs in the morning, Bobby, I guarantee someone like you, and certainly someone like me, would find a new market and a new thing to do, because that's human nature. So I think humans are very good at recognizing the differences, and we do want something authentic. And I think you'll reach a world where it'll be like Netflix. Some will pay not to see the ads, and some will be happy to watch the ads. And that will be the difference between human versus AI interaction.
20: All right. Well, look, it's a fascinating book, and well done for writing it. The author is Sarah McDevitt. It's called The Round Table: How Relational Intelligence Will Become Your Human Advantage in the AI Age. Well done, and thank you for joining us.
21: Thank you,
20: this morning, Sarah. Now, it's a beautiful sunny day here. I'm here in South Tipperary at the Powerstown Park Racecourse. The Clonmel show is on, and I'm here just to maybe capture a little bit of what's going on. We have a donkey derby here that's been on for 48 years. There's a food village, 107 horse and pony classes in six rings. There's goat classics, cattle and sheep displays, dog agility classes. And if that wasn't enough, we have a tractor challenge, and people will be pitching the sheaf a bit later on. And there's all sorts of skills. So there's 100 plus stands, crafts, cookery, floral classes. This really is a day out for all the family. It captures the heart of what should be happening in rural Ireland between the livestock, the people. And one of the men behind this Clonmel show is John Fitzgerald. He's an auctioneer, he's a local Fine Gael councillor, and he's been involved in the show for many years. John, you're very welcome to the programme. We hear the cattle sort of lowing in the background. The place is buzzing. Maybe give me a little sense of the history of this show, if you would, John.
0: Yeah, this show is going on for many, many years. Yeah. I forget the exact amount of years it's in place, but it's going on forever. And it's really been part of the life of Clonmel and South Tipperary, because this is the county show for County Tipperary. And usually, you know, the entries here are very high, and this year is no different. Huge entries in across cattle, horses, sheep, livestock of all descriptions, and then trade stands, art and crafts, and a whole children's program as well going on, which makes it absolutely outstanding day out for families. And it's also where town kind of meets country.
20: Yeah,
0: a little bit of that, but I think people in Tipperary are well familiar with the Clonmel show, and also people from all over Munster and Ireland. There's a donkey derby, we're very proud of that.
20: Wanted to ask you about the donkey derby. Can you just tell me what's involved there? Now, I know maybe sometimes former jockeys and even current jockeys, how many donkeys will we have, and is it a race?
0: Yeah, there's 20 riders today, and there's 10 donkeys.
20: Can you back donkeys?
0: No, we don't open a book on them, really. I'll tell you, you'd be a very brave man to open a book on a donkey.
20: That doesn't mean that it doesn't happen.
0: No, that's true.
20: Still here at the Clonmel show. I'm having a wonderful time. And I've just met a local dairy farmer here. His name is Paul Flaherty, and he organises a whole lot of the local events here at the Clonmel show. Tell me first about this digger challenge. I was watching it there. It's very, very complicated. You really want to know what you're doing.
1: Well, sure, the digger challenge, we got a digger there off a local dealer there, Clontrack there. And basically we've 11 rounds of timber, and you stack them up one on top of the other. They're all different sizes, so you have to think about which one you want to put first, you know what I mean? Yeah. So, and the guy that gets the most and the fastest time is the winner.
20: And I saw a fella there driving a lawnmower like a maniac, then he jumped into a tractor that the gears had been reversed in, so if he turned it to the left, the wheels to the left, the actual wheels went to the right. It was absolutely crazy to watch it.
1: That's Temple Tui Farm Machinery, and they give us a couple of machines every year, and one of their sales guys takes on the mic there, and he's very good at getting people to do it. But the first challenge in that is a lawnmower. It's a zero turn lawnmower, and people have to go around bollards, and they get off that when they have that course complete. They get up into a little loader. We have a football on top of a bollard. They have to lift the football onto the pallet fox and lift them straight out over a crossbar like we have in a JA pitch, and drop it into a bucket at the other side. And when they've that done, they get off that and they get onto a tractor with a roller behind, and we set it out through various stakes. But the big challenge here is that the pipes for the steering is reversed, so when you turn right it goes left, so that catches a good few people out. So, you know, it's a bit of crack. Just because you're good at driving these things doesn't mean you're going to win it, so it's a bit of fun.
20: No wonder there's not too many D4 lads down here.
1: Well, you'd never know, sure, you know, they might do as well as anybody else, like, you know what I mean?
20: No, I'm meeting lots of people here at the Clonmel show, and this young gentleman has just come up and introduced himself to me. He's wearing a New Holland agriculture hat. What's your name, young man?
22: Hi, I'm Darryl Breen, and I'm here walking Hereford cattle in Ring 2.
20: Tell me then about the Hereford cattle and what's involved in walking them.
22: You walk them around like in a circle, and they go around asking how old are they and stuff like
20: right.
22: that.
20: And do you have a stick then, or do you just, are you holding a lead, leading them around?
22: I'm holding a lead.
20: And tell me about a Hereford cow or bull. What does that look like? What colour are they?
22: They're like orange.
20: Right. And are they nice animals?
22: Sometimes they're not, sometimes they are.
20: What do you want to be when you grow up?
22: I want to be a plumber.
20: A plumber, not a farmer?
22: No.
20: Okay.
22: It's a bit too hard.
20: Right. Now I'm still wandering around the Clonmel show here, and I'm honoured to meet one of the judges here. Raymond Veer Hunt, you're very welcome to the programme. Now, will you tell me what a judge actually, the process of judging this wonderful livestock that we see here?
4: So it's about looking at the physical attributes of the animal when he comes in. And I suppose you're looking for quality here, and you're looking at the way they walk, the way they move in the ring. Also, I always like to see an animal with good presence. So when I mean presence, I want to see the head up high, four legs and four corners, and just a good beast overall. They have to be able to walk, because if they don't walk, they can't walk when they get home to the farm. So they have to, again, for very important for a bull to have good back legs, because at the end of the day, he's going to be bulling cows, so he needs good back legs. So it's very important. He has to be functional.
20: Yeah, so yeah. But what you're saying there is posture, you know, you're looking at the sort of elegance, the stride, the way they walk,
4: exactly,
20: and the look that they have.
4: Yeah, and the locomotion. And also you're looking as well at the top line. So when I see the top of the animal, I try and look in overhead. I'm tall enough that I can look in overhead on an animal and see what the meat cuts are like on the back. So all the best meat cuts on an animal, the steaks, all the top steaks come from the top of the animal. As you go down, it's more the brisket and that side of things, which is more meant for mince. So mince ain't worth a hell of a lot. We want as many top quality steaks as we can. So it's all about the steaks.
20: Tell me then about the people exhibiting the animals. I was talking to a young lad earlier there. How do you get kids interested in this kind of stuff?
4: Yeah, well, it's great to get kids interested. We have a few young kids ourselves, and we judged the young handlers ourselves earlier on, so it's great. I suppose it's down to families, and then even neighbours. We brought out a kid that was a neighbour of ours for the last number of years. He was 10 years old, and he came to every show in the country with us. But he's got a great grow for that now, and he actually has a few animals of his own. His father just does a small bit of farming, and they've got into it now, and they're now can see, I suppose he can see the quality in the animals. Before, you're just looking around the ring and you don't know one from the other, whereas now he can see it, and I think that's a great education for any young guy, and it's also discipline as well. And they're here, they have to bring out their animals, show their animals, and make sure they respect the judge when they're in the ring. So all that has to be done and has to be right.
20: School of life stuff.
4: Exactly, school of life, and a bit of work ethic. I don't think that does anyone any harm the way things are gone. I think there's a lot of snowflakes around, so a bit of work ethic is no harm, and a bit of responsibility too.
20: That was me at the Clonmel show there. Up next, why most workers feel broke.
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20: Wages are rising. Unemployment is relatively low. Lots of people are making Ireland home. Tax receipts are buoyant thanks to our US cousins who manufacture or headquarter here. What could possibly go wrong? One person who thinks that things may not be as rosy in the garden as we think is economist and columnist with the Sunday Times, Mr. Cormac Lucy. Good morning, Cormac. You're very welcome to the programme.
32: Thanks, Bobby.
20: Where do your worries begin?
32: Well, I think there's a contrast between what's happening to the overall economy, which is growing strongly and very healthily, and a contrast between that and the situation of the individual worker. So the outcomes for the individual worker, their wages are growing, but so are costs. And central banks reacted to COVID by a massive injection of money into the system, and that has led to a very big increase in inflation. So in real after cost increase terms, the outcomes for individual workers haven't been so good. And then the other problem is that there's been a massive growth in the population, mainly fueled by immigration. That's adding to the performance of the overall economy, but it's making things more difficult for the individual worker.
20: Okay.
32: In that their wages are being competed downwards and their rents and house prices are being competed upwards.
20: Let's have a quick look at the numbers behind that. I mean, if we talk about housing and rents, in 9 years, if you take between 2015 and 2024, house prices went up 91% over those 9 years. Rents in the same nine-year period went up 80%, and inflation over that nine-year period was 22%. So that says that housing and rents was like five or six times the multiple of inflation.
32: Correct. The biggest winners in a situation where the population is growing fast and where house construction is very limited are the owners of existing properties.
20: Yeah.
32: The value of houses, the rents that houses can command are growing.
20: So if you're
32: way
20: a property
32: faster.
20: Owner, you're relatively insulated.
32: You're laughing.
20: Yeah.
32: And if you tune in an hour or two's time to watch Ireland play Japan and just look at the age profile of the Irish supporters, that they're people on average of our age,
20: I
32: probably,
20: know.
32: You know, 60 something.
20: Yeah.
32: They're not playing rugby players in their 20s.
20: Yeah.
32: So there's also a big generational factor here where loads and loads of young people are now condemned to stay at home living with their parents.
20: Yeah.
32: And that's not satisfactory from their point of view. It's causing a dramatic drop in family formation, in childbirths, and it's calling into question the sustainability of the state pension system.
20: There are a few other things going on here, and I want to look at them all because this isn't any one thing that's causing the, as we call it, the average PAYE worker to struggle. The other one is technological, as you say. When we talk about AI, and we were just talking about it before you came in here with Sarah, who's just written a book on the subject, but AI disproportionately affects somebody who's young and somebody who doesn't have a job. I think that's worth talking about.
32: Well, I think there are two factors at play. One is that the number of the jobs growth in AI exposed areas is significantly lower than jobs growth in areas that are relatively insulated from AI. So AI is having a negative impact on the overall number of jobs, number one.
20: Yeah.
32: And number two, then, the impact of AI on existing jobs, it's not so much that existing workers are being laid off, it's that their employers are more reluctant to take a risk by hiring a new person.
20: So again, and working through that, that means the older or more established employee who's there a number of years is probably less vulnerable than somebody who hasn't started employment.
32: Correct, and the poor devil who's already suffering a disadvantage in having to stay at home with his parents in his late 20s, is also then finding it difficult to get onto the jobs ladder for the first time because employers are unsure of how AI is going to play out and they're going for the low-risk option of not hiring anybody.
20: The next point I want to bring you on to, Cormac, is, and it's related to AI, the possibility of a US stock crash could make this situation a lot worse. And you remind us of in 1992, and you mentioned Japan earlier there, they had a burst that lasted nearly 25 years. We know from our own experience of 2008, 2010, you know, there are still people who haven't recovered from that in our own society. So a US stock crash, by its virtue, because the stock market is so inflated at the moment, it would be catastrophic, would it not? If we get a burst there, it's going to be one hell of a burst.
32: It's going to be a hell of a burst, A, because valuations are so elevated compared even to previous bubbles, and B, and this factor gets very little attention, governments are already overstretched on debt. So the classic Keynesian response to a bust is to get the government to spend and get the truck back onto the road. But if governments are already heavily indebted, like just look at the difficulty Andy Burnham is having in Britain,
20: yeah,
32: trying to have a coherent program of government, he's totally constrained by the fact that the British state is already operating on the edges of insolvency.
20: Yeah.
32: And his scope, therefore, to launch political initiatives is extraordinarily limited.
20: Finally, I wanted to look at the minimum wage because, again, if we look at the individual components of that, they're all well-made and well-intentioned. But what you're arguing, Cormac, is that collectively, if we look at all the minimum wage components, they are a barrier to new jobs. Maybe you might just expand on that for us.
32: Well, the thing about the minimum wage is, again, it shelters people who already have a job in that it puts a floor under the income that they can be legally paid. But it makes it more onerous for an employer to take on a new employee.
20: Yeah.
32: Because it raises the amount they can pay. There are already very, you know, it's difficult to fire somebody even if you've just taken them on. So it sounds good when it's announced that there's an increase in the minimum wage. It's done for the best of intentions, but the way it works out may actually be to make life more difficult for the very people at the bottom of the ladder.
20: Well, there's also a relativity around the minimum wage. In other words, if you have a minimum wage, you know, then you've talk of a living wage. You know, if you're slightly above that and the minimum wage goes up, you know, you then feel then, I pro rata, I need to go up too. So it's not just the minimum wage, it's it's also the wages that are set higher than that, middle management, etc.
32: Correct. And there's another issue then, which is that the minimum wage is set based on conditions in the overall economy. But we have a schizoid economy where we have American multinationals performing extraordinarily well, and then we have a domestic indigenous small medium enterprise sector who are the biggest employers, but they're suffering badly. And they're not in a great position to pay elevated minimum wages, but they're the ones who've got to go do it.
20: Okay, well, thanks for joining us, Cormac. It's always good to work through the numbers with you. I've enjoyed our discussion, and we'll talk to you again soon. You're listening to The Best of Down to Business with me, Bobby Kerr. Up next, the business of food trucks.
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20: Now, food trucks have become a major part of Ireland's food scene, bringing everything from gourmet burgers, wood-fired pizza, seafood, Asian cuisine, and locally sourced produce directly to consumers. But behind the popularity of the movement is a challenging business model with rising costs, licensing issues, competition, and the ongoing struggle to find suitable sites and locations. Today we're looking at the opportunities and indeed obstacles facing food truck operators in Ireland. And I have three guests I want to introduce you to now. Kwanji Khan, he's the Bites by Kwanji. He's a man we know well. He's a food truck operator, a winner of the Battle of the Food Trucks with RTE. So he's a man who knows this game pretty well. Also joining us is Julia Hemingway from Julia's Lobster Truck over there in Clare. I can personally testify to the wonderful cuisine that Julia produces from her food truck. And our third guest is Nathan Diamond. He's from Ginger's Barbecue. He's a man I don't know, but I'm going to find out about shortly. So, Nathan, first to you. Tell us a little bit about yourself and how you got into this business of food trucks and, I suppose, location catering.
3: So, kind of during COVID, I kind of realised I didn't want to go back. I've been a chef 30 years, and I realised in COVID that I didn't want to go back to being head chef in hotels and restaurants anymore. And I started a catering company with a guy. That didn't work out. We kind of had a different way that we wanted to do things, but we had a truck. We were catering nice race courses. And when there was no racing on, I started doing a pop-up of Ginger's Barbecue from the truck, and it was going really, really well. And I just went from there, basically kind of, in the beginning we started, it was mainly barbecue and trying to do funky sides and just work with as many local producers as possible. And obviously then you're in it and you're kind of going, right, how do I make this work? So for me, we were starting to get private bookings. The festival side of it wasn't working out for me for a couple of reasons. I wasn't getting the ones I wanted. I'm not sure why. And it's expensive to do them things. Everything I cook is from scratch.
20: Yeah.
3: We don't buy sauces off the shelf. We make every single sauce that we use. We're basically all the sides are made from scratch.
20: Sometimes does it disappoint you that the consumer doesn't appreciate that? Like cooking something from scratch is a major undertaking.
3: No, it doesn't, because some people are never going to get it. The busiest restaurant in the world is McDonald's. I don't get it. And you know, like, if you look at that as a fact, 80% of the people want to eat that kind of stuff. That's fine. Like, I'm trying to cater to the people that kind of appreciate where stuff comes from. This stuff takes time, and quality costs a little bit more.
20: Yeah, and you mentioned COVID there. Was because there was so much opportunity for, you know, delivered food for food trucks during COVID, some of that has remained with us, hasn't it, in terms of our interaction?
3: 100%.
20: Yeah.
3: Like the one thing that's grown for me is really, so casual weddings have been amazing, but then going to people's houses, if I go to people's houses, what I do with my truck, we can do some exceptional food, really good canapes, really good options on the meals, fresh ingredients, really good sides, lots of vegetables and fruit juice. But we give people back their kitchen. And what people don't realize is when you have a private chef in to cook in your kitchen, they kind of take over the social center of the house.
20: Of course they do.
3: If you have a truck outside, all the food's coming from inside. We deliver it in, we have waiting staff, depending on the event. Like sometimes they'll come out to the truck and get served.
20: All right.
3: If that's the menu. But we give people their social space to have back in the kitchen. Cool. Everyone likes hanging out in the kitchen.
20: Let's talk to Julia Hemingway. How are you, Julia? How are things?
6: Good morning. I'm good. Thank you, Bobby.
20: Yeah, lovely to talk to you again. I haven't talked to you in a while. Tell me, firstly, remind our listeners about your wonderful business, Julia.
6: Well, I cook and serve fresh seafood that I've got a great friendship with a fisherman who is just down the road from me. For about 25 years, I've known him, so I'm very lucky that he catches lobster, crab, mussels, oysters, and I'm fortunate enough to be able to buy them and cook them, and that's what I do.
20: And what you do, and again, you're very modest, Julia, I'm going to say things that, because I've experienced your lobster and your crab, you provide wonderful cuisine, and you're what I love about what you do is everything is so fresh, and
6: yes,
20: you don't complicate things. You keep things very simple, but everything that you serve is fresh. And I think you say it's from within 5 kilometers of where you produced it. So what you do is focused, and it's wonderful, and it features local seafood. And as I said, you're so lucky to have that collaboration with the local fisherman that gives you the produce to do what you do. Is business good, Julia?
6: So, business is tough.
20: Right. Tell me more.
6: So my challenge is a venue, a location. And that has been my challenge really for the last 2 years.
20: Right.
6: So I suppose that what I found is since COVID is that more and more pubs are serving their own food. So, it really suits me to park outside a pub that didn't serve food.
20: Sure.
6: That's what I was doing, and it was fabulous, and it worked for both the pub and for me really, really well, especially in Bell Harbour, where all my food is from, all my seafood and all my salad and vegetables. However, since that particular brilliant pub that I used to park outside closed and hasn't reopened. So, that's my challenge at the moment. But what I have been doing a lot of is weddings, private parties, really beautiful festivals, not the big ones anymore. So that's what I'm concentrating on.
20: Yeah, no, and that sounds great. And can I maybe just touch on the festival model, Julia? It's a challenging one in that, you know, you're having to channel your income through, I suppose, somebody else's cash register. You're obviously paying VAT. And then the model that some of the festivals use is that they take all the money and then they pay you a week or two later after they've taken their cut out of it. So you're kind of one step removed from your own finances, which must be very uncomfortable.
6: It's extremely uncomfortable. And if you're a small, like for my business, I have one truck. It's me and my staff. It's unsustainable. I can't do it. And also, it's incredibly unfair as well, because as a small business owner, you're working very hard, producing everything to the highest standard possible, especially, you know, from really beautiful raw ingredients. And then you're leaving the festival site with absolutely no money, and you owe your staff their wages, and you owe your suppliers their wages.
20: Just before I bring in Kwanji, I'll tell a story of myself in my insomnia days. I was convinced to open up an insomnia, which we went and built in the VIP area of one of Ireland's major festivals. And I remember it to this day. I lost €10,000 over a weekend, and I worked like a dog all weekend, setting things up, building and I said, what am I doing here? I'm never, ever doing this again. Because I physically lost €10,000. And I said, I never worked as hard to lose 10,000. Kwanji, you get me, do you?
7: Oh, yeah. It's easy. You know what I mean? It's a risk, Bobby, you know? So, absolutely. So, yeah.
20: Kwanji, thanks for joining us. And
7: thanks
20: again,
7: very much, Bobby, for having me.
20: For somebody who's remind us again about your own business, Bites by Kwanji and East as well.
7: So Bites by Kwanji, we started off, I used to have a restaurant called Bowls in Marlborough Street, and after COVID we decided to get a food truck, and we entered this battle of food trucks, and we won that, and then we started hitting out. So I bought a bigger one, and we parked it up outside, like Julia, we parked it outside pubs, you know, and we did very well. We kept the staff going, you know.
20: Yeah.
7: And after COVID, we started doing a lot more festivals after that, you know what I mean? And kind of corporate bits and pieces, yeah. So
20: does your festival experience bear out mine and Julia's? Not to be down on it.
7: At the start now, we've been doing it for a good few years
20: now.
7: So you get
20: better at it.
7: Get better at it, and we pick the right festivals to go to, you know what I mean? So, yeah. Mm-hmm.
20: In terms of what you need to actually do the job, Kwanji. You talk about the fact that you have a production facility as well as the food trucks, that gives you an edge, does it, in terms of you can be a little bit more organized, and you're less dependent on, I suppose, the things that can go wrong on the site.
7: Yeah, absolutely.
20: Once you produce it centrally.
7: Yeah, so look, we come from a chef background, you know what I mean? So we know the whole operation, what way it should be going out, you know? So basically, like, you know, if we have a production kitchen, we prep all the bits and pieces and we pack it up really well. And then we use the truck for a service, kind of chill serve kind of thing, you know what I mean? So we don't have to prep in it and skip that step, you know?
20: Yeah.
7: That's in the truck, you know, because that could be a bit nightmare, you know.
20: And when you're going to an event, and, you know, all events are it's got to be very challenging to predict, you know, how much food do I produce for a particular day? And it's always going to be a lottery. There's always going to be...
7: Yeah, you never want to run out, you know.
20: There's always going to be things like the weather and just things that... And, you know, you don't want to run out, but, God, you don't want to be left with a mountain
7: of food.
20: Exactly,
7: yeah. Look,

0: It's you evolved. It's evolved into being mainly corporate and private, but I also have a full-time job.
1: Yeah.
0: So, you know, I'm not the truck that's out there. Sometimes people see my truck and me in it and doing events and think I'm making a fortune. I have a full-time job Monday to Friday doing probably 50 hours a week in that as well. So, yeah, I'm busy. I use all my holiday to do corporate work for Ginger's Barbecue, but it is a slog and it's never easy.
1: Tell me about opportunities around things like day twos of weddings. That seems to be now part of the package where certainly either into the night or on day two of a wedding, a food truck of some description is produced and seems to be very popular with wedding guests.
0: To be honest, I only get, I'd say maybe two or three day twos a year because probably perceived as a little bit expensive. But last year we did 14 weddings. This year of about 7 full weddings where we actually do a new concept of wedding, a casual wedding where we do 7 or 8 nice tasty street food canapes, a really good main course using briskets and kind of whatever,
1: like
0: might use Goldsbridge organic trout, and then we do a dessert that people can walk around with. So what people want, a social wedding now, like they don't want to sit down for 3 hours eating a 4-course meal. We have them sat down for about 45 minutes eating the main course. The rest of the time they're out there meeting the people they haven't seen for ages, having a good chat, lots of pod tables, people just eating really tasty snacks that go around for an hour and a half.
1: And again, I assume that's an affordable option.
0: It's cheaper than going to some of the hotels that all serve the same food.
1: Yeah.
0: And it gives people more freedom. And we do, like myself and Kwanji are really well trained in terms of, I don't know Julia's background, I'm not discounting her there, but we can offer, like the canapé, I'm really proud of the canapés I offer. I love them. Like when I'm serving them, I want to eat them all. And we do them hearty. We give people a really big display of things to do, and it always blows people's mind what some people turn up and they think, oh, there's a chip van, there's a burger van, and then they start eating the food and they go, it's not a chip van.
2: Yeah, but that's the thing about food trucks these days. Mm. There's some really good trucks out there, you know what I mean? And I think it's part of a new business model for restaurants as well, and chefs kind of hitting out in different areas, you know, Bobby? Because, restaurants is tough these days, you know what I mean? And you need a different outlet. I think you need a couple of different outlets of revenue kind of income to support the whole, you know, the business, you know, so.
1: Julia, in terms of the makeup of your truck, what exactly do you have in there? Clearly you have, you know, you have refrigeration, you've got something have you an oven, have you a grill, have you a broiler? What's the makeup of what's in the truck?
3: I have a tar grill. It all runs on gas.
1: Right.
3: Which is not great for Dublin, because Dublin doesn't allow gas. But so I have a char grill, I have two hobs, and then I have a sort of proper range, like a range fryer, which is sort of the traditional way to cook fish and chips, which is, it takes up quite a lot of space, but it really is brilliant. And anything I fry in there is fried in beef fat, which is pretty expensive, but it's fabulous. But my lobster is grilled on the char grill. And then I also have a sort of homemade barbecue that I put outside the truck for bigger events, so for weddings and day twos, which I do a lot of day twos. So if they want grilled lobster, that's how I do it.
1: Big
3: barbecue.
1: So effectively then you designed this and sort of built it yourself according to the needs of what you actually serve.
3: Exactly.
1: Okay.
3: Exactly. Sort of 3 stations, and then when we're at a festival or a wedding, you know, I have sort of 1 member of staff. Well, it's me and 2 members of staff on each station. And that's the way it works, because it's a small space, but you just, you know, stick to that station and it works really well.
1: Last word to you, Nathan. You brought in some product, which we're going to have a look at.
0: So
1: maybe we got here, maybe walk us through.
0: So we've got Fay Cullen Farm wings. So the farm's like 6 kilometres away from my house, and it's just in my own barbecue sauce. It's a very Asian-themed barbecue sauce.
1: I might taste one if I may.
0: Absolutely.
1: Yeah. Oh, lovely. Beautiful sweetness off the barbecue sauce. Beautiful marinade.

0: Oh, that's good.
1: That's your own sauce, isn't it?
0: Yeah.
1: He does a fantastic
0: And you made that sauce from scratch.
2: Yeah, I've been making it. It took me about 6 months to develop it. I wanted it to be equally equally spicy, equally sweet, equally sour, and equally savoury. So it took me a while to get the balance that I wanted, but there's a
1: way. I had it before, years ago. It was very good,
0: Okay, guys, I'm still just finishing my wing here as we wrap up the piece, but thank you very much for letting us into the world.
1: Thanks very much,
0: Bob. Food truck, Kwanji Khan, Julia Hemingway. Good luck to you, Julia. And I hope everything business gets better for you. And Nathan Diamond from Ginger's Barbecue.
2: Thank you.
1: Thanks very much.
0: Thank you all very much for joining us this morning. That's it for this week's Down to Business. We'll be back next week, bright and early, next Saturday at 8 a.m. Take care and have a wonderful week.
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18: Good evening, I'm Cléan O'Dwyer. A man in his 40s has died after falling from a 12th of July bonfire in East Belfast. It happened at the Branniel Estate last night, but he died in hospital this afternoon. Community groups involved in the bonfire said they're heartbroken and have described his death as a tragic accident. Police are investigating and the North's Health and Safety Executive has been informed. Gardaí are renewing their appeal for information in relation to the murder of Antoinette Smith on the 39th anniversary of her disappearance. She was last seen on O'Connell Street in Dublin on Saturday, the 11th of July, 1987. 9 months later, her remains were found on Glendhu Mountain in South Dublin. A British couple have been found semi-conscious with serious burns in a ravine in southern Spain after becoming trapped by wildfires which have claimed 12 lives since Thursday. In France, the Eiffel Tower and other Paris landmarks have closed early as the country remains on its highest heat alert. Bastille Day fireworks have been cancelled while President Emmanuel Macron calls for vigilance. Speaking with an interpreter, these firefighters told France 24 conditions are extreme.
19: I've been here a while. We have been working hard for over 36 hours. It's difficult.
20: It's exhausting to drag hoses around in the heat all day. It's pretty tiring. And then there's the fact we're constantly on a high alert.
18: Most public-only consultants avoid working Saturdays, according to the most recent figures. The Irish Independent reports 1 in 9 are continuing to work the traditional Monday to Friday rosters with weekends on call but are based at home, not in the hospital. Tributes are being paid to former Sky News broadcaster Dermot Murnaghan, who's died at the age of 68. He spent 15 years at Sky News, having worked previously at the BBC, ITV and Channel 4. Former British Prime Minister David Cameron says he was a precise interviewer.
21: He knew the brilliance of the short question, straight to the point, very clear, very much you felt he was on the viewer's side. You always knew he was asking the questions people wanted asked. He did it very calmly, very well.
18: And that's your news for now.
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18: Dry tonight with mostly clear skies for many, though it'll be a little cloudier in the north. Lowest temperatures of 13 to 18 degrees. And now you're up to date on News Talk.
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23: Now on Documentary and Drama on News Talk, writers Anna Merritt and Deborah Wiseman bring you a comedy drama that follows separating couple Jen and Tony Tully, and a warning that some language, sex and suicide references are featured in this drama. It includes adult content and as such is intended for a mature audience. This is The Cost of Living.
24: Tony. Tony. Tony! Bloody hell! Sorry, are you awake? Tony!
25: What, did someone die? Is Otis all right?
24: Yes, yes, don't worry. Otis is fine. I'm sorry, I thought you were awake. I really need your help.
25: What the hell happened?
24: I can't quite seem to zip up my dress.
25: Oh, you better be joking. I didn't get in till 4. The 24th was wild. Those young ones didn't even leave the dance floor to go to the bog.
24: I'm fully aware of the time you got in, Tony.
25: This is a direct infringement of the separation agreement. This is my bedroom.
24: Tony, please, I've tried everything. Look, I've even hooked this hanger into the tab so I could try yank it up myself, and now it's bloody stuck. I've got an interview in an hour and I need this job. Is that new underwear? As I live and breathe. After 20 years.
25: Yeah, the elastic went to the other ones. You sure this dress is your size?
24: Oh, shut up. Don't be rude. Help me, please, I'm late.
25: I'll try, but I am not a miracle worker. Breathe in. A bit more, come on. I can't get it open, some budging. Oh, Jen.
24: Sorry, it's all the pressure. Oh, cheers, Tony. Right, wish me luck then.
25: We need to call Otis. Tell him. Stop avoiding it, Jen.
24: Come on, move it. Hi, Ange.
26: Morning, Jen, sir.
0: just ringing to say best of luck today. Does her dress fit you in the end?
24: Yeah, she's snug, but she's fabulous. Oh, I don't know why I'm so nervous.
0: You've been cutting hair since you were 12. You'd be great. How's it going in the House of Horrors?
24: Same. Tony's really getting on my wick. He's at me all the time to tell Otis I know I need to face it, but after his exams, I don't want to upset him. And guess what he did? He poured himself a full bath at 4 a.m. and proceeded to splash about like a beached sea lion. He knows well the water pipes run right next to my head. All that whistling and clanking. I felt like I'd been dumped into the middle of the percussion section of a really bad children's orchestra.
0: Relax. Don't give yourself blood pressure. I keep telling you, you need to come to my support group for separated women. It's been a godsend.
24: I doubt any of them are in my situation, Ange.
0: You know what you need to make yourself feel better? A date. There's this fella at the gym, Alan, I think. He's separated. He's not one bit good looking, but you could go for a drink with him. Stop fixating on your shitty living circumstances, even for a couple of hours.
24: Oh, God, no, Ange. I can't imagine handling another man's junk.
0: Whoa, Jen. I was only talking about a drink.
24: Home, sweet home. Oh. Jesus! Turn that bloody music down! The rules clearly specify no loud music during the working week!
25: You're not working today, Jen.
24: Yes, I am! And Mrs. Boyle coming over for a roof touch-up.
25: Well, I've got to prep a playlist for a 60 tonight. Did you get the job?
24: Down! No, I bloody didn't. I'm too old. They didn't say that, but I knew that's what they were thinking. What's a 49-year-old going to bring to a salon called Bite the Mullet? Jesus, trendy bastards.
25: Bite the Mullet? That's brilliant.
24: This isn't a joke, Tony. This is my life. I can't go on living here with you. I'm trying to find a way out, and you're doing booger all to help.
25: Jen, I was messing. It's not so bad, and I am trying. Didn't I get the nursing home DJ gigs?
24: Yeah. We're rolling in it now. Shit. That's Otis calling.
25: Have you told him?
24: Not yet, shush. Hi, Otis.
1: Hi, yeah. I'm having a total mare, ma'am. Is that Dad there beside you?
25: Hi, Otis.
1: Hi. I need a new laptop. The old one's buzzed and it doesn't save my assignments properly and I've missed deadlines. I'm falling behind on the coursework and it's really stressy. And on top of that, some gouger nicked my bike and I've got exams coming up and if I fail, I'll be in the shit. I'm really beginning to hate it here and I don't know why I came to Eindhoven in the first place. It's really cliquey here.
24: Oh, okay. Take a breath. Calm down, Otis. You're all right.
25: Relax, son. How much are we talking for the laptop?
1: About 1,300 euros.
25: Bloody hell. I'm left-handed forking out cash to you.
24: Shut up, Tony. Okay, don't worry. We'll see what we can do, love. How's Hendrik? Do you think he'll come with you when you're over next?
1: I don't know, ma'am. He's busy.
25: Oh, yeah, too busy tooting in the coffee shops, is he?
24: Leave him alone, Tony.
1: Thanks, ma'am. I've to leg it. Can you rev me that money, like, today? Thanks.
25: Otis, see wait. There's no way we can get that money together today. Who does he think we are? He needs to know our situation. We have to tell him, Jen.
24: I know. But we have to wait till his college exams are over. He's clearly stressed enough already. He didn't look great, did he? Very grey in the face.
25: Stop the eternal helicoptering, Jen. He's a grown man. He's old enough to know. Fresh start for all of us.
24: Fresh start? I wonder what that'd look like, Tony. Me, an independent woman, turning the key into a quiet, modern, tidy apartment where I could cook what I like, watch what I like, see who I like, and I don't have to face your skid marks in the U-bend every morning.
25: Do you think I want to live like this? Well, face the facts. We have to find a way to cope with it.
24: I can still hear you farting in your sleep through through the walls.
25: Well, you're no angel either, Jen. Look, I'm not in the form for another row. We need to tell our son the truth.
24: I said no, Tony. He's clearly not in a good place. We've waited this long. What's the sudden hurry?
25: Because... Well, Jen... Because I've met someone.
24: What?
25: Yeah, she's nice. I met her at the nursing home. She was visiting her granddad.
24: Jesus, Tony. How old is she?
25: It's not like that. Her granddad's 97. She's just a small bit younger than you. She makes me laugh. I feel very relaxed around her.
24: What? When? How long have you been...
25: Out of respect for you, Jen, I didn't want to tell you until we were officially, you know, donezo. But we signed that agreement a couple of weeks now. Like I said, fresh start and all. Libby's her name. Met her about 3 months ago.
24: Libby? Libby. Ah, now I get it. That explains the new wife fronts. Have you told your mother about her?
25: Fuck no. She doesn't even know we're separating.
24: What? Tony, you told me you'd tell her.
25: I did think about it. I nearly did, but she'd kill me. It would kill her. Her heart couldn't take it. And you know what she's like with her craw thumping? There's a huge chance she'd cut me off. And we're definitely going to need that money if we're ever going to get out of this mess.
24: The hypocrisy. Listen, Tony. I don't want your hussy in this house. Rule 2, remember? No romantic third party allowed in the home. Whatever disgusting business you get up to in your new knickers with what's her name, you'll have to do it somewhere else.
2: Right, ladies, we have just 10 seconds left of our Red on the Peg. Do, do, do, do. And 3, 2, 1. Red on the Peg.
4: Red on the Peg.
2: Okay, who's this week's volunteer? Hand down now, Hillary, we heard from you last week and the week before. Someone we haven't heard from.
24: God, Angie, I haven't written a thing. I've just scribbled the word arsehole over and over again. Is arsehole hyphenated?
2: Seriously, though, I know how difficult it is to express your anger. Culturally, as women, it's not our birthright. We should just swallow it all down and smile sweetly. And then when we do express it, we become a pathetic viral meme. I am frankly shit sick of the canonization of middle-aged women. Another means to shut us up. Oh, Jen, you're up.
24: Oh, shit, Ange, I can't.
2: Get up. You're well able, Jen. Just speak from the heart.
24: Thank you, Sue. Bear with me. Right. Well, thing is, I haven't written anything. I'm afraid to start writing because I probably won't stop. So if it's okay with you, can I just speak? I'm going to be 50 on my next birthday. I know, I look 36. I never imagined my life would turn out to be so shite. It was my decision to call an end to the marriage, and I stand by that. The lockdowns were the final nail for us. Time stopped, like it did for all of us. Endless days, no work, no escape, but his face, his body, were there every second, every minute. We had nothing whatsoever to say to each other. Some days we forgot to speak at all. Then something just broke, snapped in me. I'm ashamed to say I even fantasized about him dying of COVID.
5: Oh, my God.
24: Oh, Jesus. Sorry. I know that sounds really awful, but it was just a moment of madness. But I never in a million years thought we'd be stuck in the same house. No matter which way we did the sums, there was no way we could afford 2 separate houses. Her name is Libby. Yeah. I don't want him anymore, but I don't want him to want her. I know that's utterly ridiculous. I feel like such a failure. I'm living like a student in first arts with labelled food in the fridge and a set of rules on the wall. Out of my way to avoid my neighbours. And I can't bring myself to tell my son. The awful truth is I'm so ashamed. And then, the other afternoon, when I was cutting Mrs. Finnegan's hair at home, he came into the sitting room in a tiny dressing gown. When he bent down to get his charger, he practically dropped his ball sack in her lap. God love her, she's 80.
2: See, I told you, Jen. Feels good to get that out of your system, doesn't it? You've got a great way with words.
24: I don't know where all that came from. I think I might have overshared.
5: Jen, excuse me. Could I have a word with you in private?
24: Oh, hi. Hillary, isn't it?
5: Yes, that's right. Am I right in thinking you need to get your hands on some serious cash fast? Keep this to yourself now, but I only recently discovered OnlyFans. You must have heard of it. Don't judge. I know I'm not the quintessential dolly bird with the come-to-bed eyes, but some men want what they want. And who in the world knew that my earlobes would be a turn-on and make me a small fortune? Sure, anything goes in this mad world nowadays. All you need is a good camera on your phone. So think on, Jen. Don't do lobes. That's my turf.
24: Thanks, Hillary. I don't think that's really me, but I'll keep it in mind. Keep your head still, Angie, or I'll cut your earlobes off. Couldn't have you losing a possible income stream.
2: There's hope for us all, Jen. I saw this woman on TikTok, and all she did was stare down the lens in her massive bra and jiggle up and down.
24: No amount of tit jiggling will get me and Tony out of this hole.
6: Is Tony in the toilet, Jen? Oh, I can't manage this suitcase on my own. Oh, hello, Angie. Oh, it's lovely to see you again. Grab this yucca, will you, Jen? I saved it from the flood.
24: What are you doing here, Carol? What flood?
6: Oh, my eiderdown's gone. And so are my sheepskin slippers. I have to dry out a load of prayer cards. Poor old St. Martin de Porres was floating face down.
24: What? Hang on. Why are you here, Carol?
6: Did Tony not tell you? He told me I could stay while they're drying out the retirement village. Oh, there was a massive pipe burst and the whole ground floor was like a swimming pool. Everything's ruined. Oh, Angie, put a kettle on. I need to wet my whistle. Oh, that'll be him now, finished his business. Oh, and I think of all the times I changed that man's nappy over the years. Toto!
24: Oh, Christ. I'll strangle him. Don't open your mouth, Ange. She doesn't know about the separation. Where the hell is she going to sleep?
6: Put his Martin de Porres on the windowsill there, Tony. He'll dry out nicely in the sun. It's very cramped in here. Well, it'll have to do for a few months.
25: What are you talking about months? You said a couple of nights.
6: Are these your pajamas? Why are they in this bed?
25: I had a head cold.
6: Don't lie to me, Anthony. You've had a Barney, haven't you? I could sense it the minute I came in. Would you like me to have a word with her?
25: Ma'am, leave it, will you? It's all good. Hello?
7: I'm in the garden. We need to talk.
25: Yeah, okay. Ma'am, do you carry on unpacking it? I'll make you a cup of tea.
24: No way. I am not sharing my bed with you again, Tony. You can go on the sofa. I can't believe you've done this to me. You better tell her, or I will.
25: I'm begging you, Jen. Don't. I won't get a penny. Look, it's one small ask, and you don't want to be responsible for killing an old woman. And, we need to ditch the reels while she's here. We have to look normal. I've already taken all the labels off your food in the fridge.
2: That's it. Let it all out. It's important to feel it all. Right, let's get to this week's discussion. We're talking about our dreams. Women, what are we like? All too often our dreams are subsumed by the needs of others. Think about it and answer me authentically. What do you dream for yourself? Now that you are a woman alone in the world with only yourself to rely on. Yes, okay, Hillary.
8: Sue, listen, I want to be a bodybuilder. I want to sleep with Prince Charles.
2: Right. Thanks, Hillary. Angie, you're up? How can I follow that? I guess my real dream is to find a way to be considerate, to matter, especially at this age. I don't just want to disappear. Do you know what I'm saying? I feel like I've half disappeared already.
9: Yeah.
2: Jen, you're next.
10: I've never told anyone this. I was rubbish in school, but I've always dreamed of writing stories. I wrote some short stories when Otis was a toddler, when he was having his nap. I don't think they're very good.
2: Are they children's stories?
10: Some of them. Others were more autobiographical.
2: Very interesting, Jen. Thank you for sharing. Right, ladies. What steps can we take to invite our dreams in? Jen, I'm going to ask you to bring in one of your stories. Maybe for the next session?
10: Oh, maybe.
11: Ave Maria.
8: What the hell? What time is it? 6:40.
12: Bloody Carol.
13: What are you doing on me floor, Tony?
25: Stung me tie. I had to come in. She was mooching around all night. I couldn't risk her finding me on the sofa.
13: I can't have you in here, Tony. She needs to go.
25: But don't start, Jen. Me back's in bits.
10: I won't take it up beyond the collarbone, Mrs. O'Keefe.
2: Thanks, Jen. So, anyway, I finally said to him, I said, Jerry, the shop is closed. I can't be dealing with your amour. Put it away. Quite frankly, I'd rather do the crossword. It's far less energy output and gives me far more satisfaction when I'm finished.
10: Oh, Mrs. O'Keefe, poor Jerry. Would you not be worried he might get a roving eye?
2: Not a bit of it. He's riven with cataracts.
12: Oh, what's so funny?
10: Nothing, Carol. I have a client here. Remember what we discussed about boundaries when I'm working? I'll be finished in 20 minutes and you can make your lunch then.
12: What I'm ravenous now. And I can only take my meds with food, Jen.
10: Carol, that's my robe.
12: Oh, is it? Sorry, Jen. I thought it was Tony's.
10: It's got frills all over it, Carol. And by the looks of it, dried egg yolk now.
12: Oh, Jen, why don't you just relax a little?
10: Carol, I will stab you with these scissors if you do not remove yourself from the kitchen this instant.
12: God almighty, in all my days, I have never been treated so badly. I'm telling Tony.
10: After I signed the separation agreement, I saw Tony out the corner of my eye, pretending not to pick his nose. Relief flooded my body. My body, on the cusp of its fifth decade. A bit achy, a bit raggedy, a bit too prone to the
24: gravitational pull.
6: Jen, how do I turn on the telly? Which remote is it? There's four of them here.
24: Shut up, woman. I'm on my own now. No safety net. I'm not part of a team anymore.
25: Jen, listen, I'm late and...
24: You need to knock, Tony, for God's sake.
25: Look, I'm late. Mom needs to take her medication in 10 minutes. Huh? And can you put the telly on for her? Oh, and there's no milk. And she'll need a lift to Mass later on. All right, gotta run. Bye.
6: Tony.
25: Oh, Libby.
6: Tony.
25: Libby.
24: What was that?
25: Keep it down. Oh, Libby.
24: Tony. I don't believe her. Rule number one. How dare you, Tony? I assume you're Libby. You signed a binding agreement, Tony, in case you've forgotten. This is my home. You have zero respect for me. It's not enough that I have to babysit your mother. Now I have to be woken by your antics.
25: Antics? I'm really sorry. We just got carried away.
24: It's not one bit funny, Tony!
25: Jen, you wake Mom.
24: I don't give a damn who I wake!
6: I heard shouting. What's going on? Who's this?
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23: You're listening to documentary and drama on News Talk. This is comedy drama, The Cost of Living. And a reminder that some language, sex and suicide references are featured in this drama. And it includes adult content and as such is intended for a mature audience. This is The Cost of Living.
12: I can't even look at you, Tony. You make me sick to my intestines. I didn't raise you to be one of those playboys.
25: Ma'am, I just told you we're officially separated. I didn't tell you before because I knew it would hurt you and...
12: What about your sacred marriage vows you took in the eyes of God? Your father would be spinning in his grave if he had to witness what I saw. Flaunting your half-naked floozy in front of your wife.
25: Ex-wife.
12: Any estate I have when I join your father or IP will be going straight to the bishop. My room in the retirement village isn't quite dry yet, and even if I get pneumonia, I'm damned if I'm staying in this knocking shop another second.
24: Great choice of restaurant, Alan. The Hague was lovely. So, where are you living at the moment?
18: Well, I'm back home with my mum, aren't I? There's no houses anywhere I can afford. It's totally wrong how men are treated in this society. She got to stay in the house and every shagging immigrant gets a free house from the bloody government. Sick of it, so I am.
24: Sorry you have a bad, Alan, but I don't think they get any free houses. The housing crisis is far more complex than that. We should be blaming the government before pointing fingers at vulnerable people.
18: Oh, God, are you one of those?
24: Okay, Alan. Anyway, are you having dessert?
18: God, no. Sugar's the devil.
24: Neither will I. Shall we call it a night?
18: Yeah. I'll get the bill, then I'll drive us to yours. Can't have you coming into Mam's, Gav.
24: I think you've got the wrong idea, Alan. I don't think we're a good match.
18: What? Come on, are you joking? You've been teasing me all night. I'm paying for the grub. The least you can do is give me a little, you know...
24: I am leaving now, Alan.
18: Leaving? I've had to spend a whole evening listening to you drone on about hairdressing and your ex, and the only action I get is the chance to pay for your manky fish supper.
24: You're disgusting, Alan. I'll pay for the whole meal, and you can go fuck yourself.
18: What's worse than a lefty liberal? A lefty liberal with a vagina. You're far too old for me anyway, love. I like to date viable women.
25: Oh, yeah, here she is. Happy now Mam's gone, Abby.
24: Leave it, Tony.
25: She cut me off, just so you know. We've less than zero chance of getting out of this situation.
24: Can we please talk about this tomorrow?
25: What's wrong with you? Are you crying?
24: I had a bad experience with a twat on a date.
25: What? Jesus, what happened? Are you okay?
24: I'm still shaking. He was really scary.
25: Ah, Jesus, Jen, I'm so sorry. What an arsehole. Where does he live? We'll show him.
24: Thanks, Batman. But he's seriously not worth it.
25: Yeah, I'll get you a brandy to settle your nerves. It's been a rough ride lately for both of us, hasn't it?
24: I can't believe Carol is giving all her money to the bishop.
25: To Mam and the bishop.
24: I remember the day we got the keys to the house. Your mother dragging Father Watson's face around, made him bless every room.
25: Then you made us ride in every room to cancel it out. Oh God, it feels so long ago. And we were kids.
24: We really were. Clueless fools playing house.
25: Yeah, all the mad parties we had, huh?
24: Remember your dad constantly trying to take over the decks with his 60s LPs? I'd have to lure him away with a single malt. He was a cracker.
25: God. We were happy then, weren't we?
24: I think we were. I do remember it being tough, trying to make ends meet, working with a small baby, sick parents.
25: I remember we laughed all the time, even when we were struggling.
24: Yeah. You always made me laugh, Tom.
25: Not anymore, huh? Where did it go wrong?
24: Oh, I don't know. I didn't plan it like that. Something just changed. I can't really explain it, Tony. It wasn't about you.
25: You sure? I didn't know what you wanted. I felt like you were slowly drifting away and I wasn't able to hold on. No matter how funny I was or how good a dad I was.
24: I know, Tony. When Dad died, I was a mess. It made me think, is this it? Is this all there is? There isn't much time left to be my real self. My full self. You didn't get it. It's not your fault. You thought it was just the grief, but I needed fresh air to be able to breathe on my own. Oh, God, I can't explain it properly. Too many drinks. I really did try to stay in this with you, Tony. For us, for Otis, for years, but it felt like I was only half a person.
25: You were always the icing on my cake, Jen.
24: I know. I'm sorry.
25: Just wish I could have been enough for you. Maybe in a parallel universe, there's a Tony making a Jen happy. So be it. At some point, I think I just gave up. You were gone, and I couldn't do it to myself anymore.
24: What are we like? Pour us another glass, will you? And throw on a tune before we both turn on the waterworks.
25: Well, you don't need to ask me twice. Oh, remember this one? Oh, I've still got the running man in me, Jen. Oh yeah. Bum, bum. Come on, Jen. Can I throw a few shapes?
24: I'll show you, Tony. Oh, I'm not as loose as I used to be.
25: That was your man said earlier on, huh? Alan, was it?
24: Oh, stop it, Tony, you brat.
25: Bum, bum.
24: the hell? Oh my God, Tony, what are you doing in my bed?
25: Oh, I feel so good. Oh God, that wine must have been off.
24: You're naked!
25: So are you!
24: Don't look at me! Oh no! We let things get completely out of hand!
25: We only had a bit of fun then!
24: Get out, Tony! And take your hairy arse with you!
25: Oh, who the hell is this?
2: Mom! Dad! It's me! Open up!
24: Oh dear God, it's Otis!
6: Don't get me wrong, Otis. It's great to see you. But I didn't think you were coming back till Christmas.
8: You two smell like a pub. Late one, was it?
25: Yeah. Something like that. What are you doing here, son? The term isn't finished.
8: It's study week, and I wanted to see your faces. Thought you'd be happy to see me.
6: We are, love. It's just a surprise. You look pale. You've lost a bit of weight. Have you been minding yourself?
8: Yeah. Stop fussing. I'll put my bag up.
6: Stop glaring at me, Tony. You're right. We should tell him now he's here.
25: Yeah, I know. Listen, Jen, about last night, we shouldn't have...
6: Stop, Tony. Leave it now. That was a dumb mistake.
8: It's bloody Baltic. Whose idea was this?
24: Fresh sea air. Do us all the world a good. The chips will taste good at the end. Your dad's paying.
25: Well, mind your foot in there, Otis. It's a bit narrow. All that time in the Netherlands, you've forgotten what a hill is. Do you want me to give you a piggyback, son?
8: Yes, please, Dad. I'm serious.
6: Otis, this is nice, isn't it? Listen, me and your dad, we really need to talk to you about something.
8: I knew it. How did you find out? Did the college call you? Damn it, look, I wanted to tell you before, but I kept putting it off. Shit. Look, I know I messed up.
6: Why would the college call us? What are you talking about, Otis? What have you done?
25: What have you done, son?
8: I didn't mean it.
25: Otis, what happened?
8: You're gonna kill me.
6: For Christ's sake, Otis, spit it out.
8: I was kicked out of my course.
25: What?
8: I lost my dorm as well.
6: Wait a second. Oh, I need a minute. Why did they kick you out?
8: The coursework. It was really difficult and I was falling behind. I did try, but I hated it, Mum. I got 2 warnings about plagiarism and everyone uses AI and I was a scapegoat. They really wanted to make an example out of me.
25: You cheated, son. You're clever. You don't need to cheat.
8: I mustn't be that clever, Dad, because I couldn't do it.
6: We gave you every opportunity, Otis. We scrimped and saved to send you there. Why didn't you say something before now?
8: Because I was so ashamed, Mum. I know how much you sacrificed.
6: There must be some way to appeal it. If everyone's doing it, maybe we can go there and talk to them directly and fix it.
8: It wasn't just the plagiarism.
6: What else did you do, Otis?
8: I was caught with a few pills on campus.
25: What do you mean?
8: It was just once or twice, to make a few quid.
6: You idiot! How could you be so stupid? Your whole life ahead of you and you make those insane choices. What's wrong with you?
25: You never needed a new laptop, did you? You had us for fools.
8: You don't understand.
25: Oh, yeah, we do. You're a cheat and a drug dealer.
6: Otis! Otis! Come back here! Don't walk away from us!
2: Just leave me alone, will you?
24: I knew there was something going on with him. Where the hell's he gone?
25: He won't have gone far, Jen.
6: Is it our fault, Tony? All the rows for all those years. They must have had an effect on him. Is that why he's so messed up?
25: And because you feel guilty, you give in to every single one of his whims. That's why he can't solve any of his own problems.
6: So what? I did the best I could, Tony. I had to. Jesus, Tony. There he is. Why is he sitting on the cliff edge?
25: Otis! Otis!
6: Careful, Tony.
24: get him back from there.
25: Come away from the edge, son.
9: I'm sorry, Dad. I'm a total failure.
25: No, you're not, son. We've all made mistakes. Get up and give your dad a hug. Yeah, there's a hanky. I've only used it the once.
9: Hendrik broke up with me. He met this other guy. I begged him to stay, but I wasn't clever enough or cool enough for him.
24: Oh, no, love.
9: I loved him. I still love him. That's why I flunked. I was having panic attacks and I couldn't focus on any of it. I was in these horrible thoughts. I'm sorry, Mom. I know I've let you and Dad down.
24: What kind of thoughts are we talking about, love?
9: I didn't want to be here anymore, Mum. I don't know if I want to be here.
25: We don't give a damn about the college or the drugs or any of it. That's not what's important. You are.
24: Otis, listen to me. It'll be okay, I promise. We had no idea how much pain you were in. It'll help you work it all out.
10: Sunday dinner at the petrol station, or nothing if not classy.
11: Here's your order.
25: Right, smells great. I'm starving. Yeah, tuck in before it gets cold. I'll park it up. Look at the size of that rig. 18-wheeler, is it, Otis?
11: Shut up, Tony, please. Right. Me and your dad will do everything in our power to get you some help, love. Seeing as you were brave enough to tell us the truth today, we have to do the same.
25: Jen, are you sure now's the right time?
11: There's never going to be a right time, but if we're going to help Otis, we have to be honest with him. We owe him that. We have to face this as a family. Otis, I'm sorry to say, your dad and I have separated. We couldn't give each other what we needed, but we still have a lot of respect for each other. We're still friends, aren't we, Tony?
25: Yeah. We're making strides.
9: When did this all happen?
11: It's been coming for years, but we finally signed the papers a month ago. I don't want you to be upset about it, Otis. It's not easy, but it'll be better for all of us in time.
25: We wanted to tell you, son, but you were doing your exams. Well, you said you were doing your exams.
9: Wow. I don't know what to say. I mean, I'm not that surprised, if I'm honest. I'm actually shocked that you managed to stay together for so long. Living with you two during COVID, it was like living in a war zone.
25: Sorry, son. We did try to hide it from you.
9: Yeah, well, it didn't work. There's only so much whisper spitting you can put up with in a day. What's happening with the house? Do we need to sell it?
11: There's no point. We wouldn't get enough from it to get two separate places. Not with the way things are. So we're trying to make it work.
25: Together, but separate. Like.
9: Oh, God. And now here I am, the third wheel to bollocks it all up.
11: It's your home, love. All three of us have to pull together now and help each other out.
25: What are we like? We should rename the house the Heartbreak Hotel.
11: Oh, shut up, Tony.
9: Yeah. Shut up, Dad.
13: Shimmy! Come on, shoulders! Shoulders! And roly-poly your hands! In the middle!
14: I'm in the middle of my samba class, Tony!
13: And kick!
25: I ain't asking you, ma'am. No, I wouldn't ask, only... That's it! Right, Otis needs some help, and we can't quite manage the full amount ourselves.
14: What exactly is wrong with Otis?
25: I'm not sure. She's had some sort of a breakdown. We found a really good therapist, but it's private. And the public waiting list is too long, and Jen's afraid to leave him on his own.
12: That child is the way he is because of you.
25: Ma'am, please. I'm not here to have a row with you. I know you're unhappy that we're separating, but Jen and I were brave enough to acknowledge that it wasn't working for us anymore. And so, we let each other go. It's for the best, for all of us, especially for Otis now.

0: Cheers, Mum. I can feed myself. Thanks.
1: I know. Sorry, love. I just worry about you. You seem to be doing a bit better, though. The doctor seems really nice. Yeah? Is she?
0: Yeah, she is. It's hard, though.
1: Is it now? But give us some time, and the tablet should start working soon.
0: Thanks, Mum. This must be costing a fortune, though.
1: Don't you worry your head about it, love. Me and your dad have it covered.
2: Hey, Otis, Jane. Any grub going for a hungry taxi driver, huh? Sitting on your arse all day is harder than I thought.
1: There's a bit left, although you won't be too popular with Libby. It's full of garlic. A courier delivered a massive box for you. There.
2: Oh. This is heavy. It's from Mam. I don't believe it.
1: What is it? You look like a ghost.
2: They're my dad's records.
3: Oh, cool. Final.
0: Beatles? The Who? Rolling Stones?
2: You don't understand. These aren't just any old records. They're rare editions. They were his babies. I sometimes wonder if he preferred them to me. He always wore cotton gloves when he played them at Christmas. He looked like a half-baked magician.
1: There's a note. Dear Tony, I know times are tough for you, so these might come in handy, as they are worth a few quid. I love you, son. Always, Mam. Oh, Carol, you legend.
0: Dad, quit crying. I've Googled. Gran's right. These records are worth a bit.
2: Out of the way, Jen. These panels are heavy. Oh, just watch the banister. To the right. Yeah. That's it, son. Out the back door. Ange, don't lift that on your own. Jen, would you grab the other end of that? Jesus, I'll go here.
4: Oh, God, this... Oh, this shed is huge.
1: It's not a shed, Angie. It's a garden room, thanks to Carol.
4: Pardon me, a garden room? Where you'll have all the privacy in the world to take your foot pics.
1: Shush, Ange. I'm only considering it.
4: Oh, Jen, you was all in bits. Oh, gosh. Let me get the Kleenex.
1: And though it's just a small shed, it made a huge difference to our lives. It's a perfect little private space where I can write, I can cook what I like, watch what I like, see who I like. And though from the outside our family might look like a failure, inside it's starting to feel like a success. It's messy and complicated for sure, but isn't that just the cost of living?
5: 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Sound production was by Amy O'Dwyer. The cast featured Mary Murray, Jed Murray, Cal O'Driscoll, Deirdre Monaghan, Deborah Wiseman and Kieran O'Grady. 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For more documentaries and drama, see newstalk.com.
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14: Good evening, I'm Cliona Dwyer. A man in his 40s has died after falling from a 12th of July bonfire in East Belfast. It happened at the Branniel Estate last night, but he died in hospital this afternoon. Community groups involved in the bonfire say they're heartbroken, describing his death as a tragic accident. Police are investigating and the North's Health and Safety Executive has been informed. France is in the middle of the third heatwave to hit the country since May. The Eiffel Tower and other Paris landmarks closed early today, with the country on the highest possible alert. In Spain, at least 12 people have lost their lives in wildfires since Thursday. Isabel Weens has just been evacuated from the B&B she owns with her husband in Bedar in Andalusia.
15: So we were just 5 minutes from the village, so we went home, and the moment when we arrived, it was all flames, the heat, smoke. We just tried to take a suitcase with some things because everybody was escaping. We also needed to escape. It was very hot. We went to the village and then all the village, everybody came together.
14: A judge has imposed a 1 kilometre exclusion zone around all Irish prisons for a woman arrested after allegedly dealing cannabis at Dublin's Mountjoy Jail. 46-year-old Anna Rourke of Blackhorse Avenue in Dublin 7 appeared before a Dublin District Court today, charged with possessing cannabis for sale or supply at the prison on Friday. She has yet to enter a plea. Granting bail, Judge John Hughes ordered her to stay at least 1 kilometre away from every prison in the state unless she first gets permission from the court to visit someone in custody. Ishka Éireann is urging people to use less water in their homes and gardens. It says levels in treated water reservoirs are historically low as more people use water during the heat wave. Dubliners have been reacting to the hot spell in two very different ways. Some are embracing it, others are deeply concerned.
0: No, I don't think we should just enjoy it. I think we need to be anxious. Oh yeah, I think the world is dying.
2: Yeah, it is very hot. I think just Ireland is not built for the heat, to be honest.
14: And that's your news for now.
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14: Dry tonight with mostly clear skies for many, though it'll be a little cloudier in the north. Lowest temperatures of 13 to 18 degrees. And now you're up to date on News Talk.
17: Hello and welcome to the best of the Clare Byrne show. Over the next hour, I'll take you through some of the best bits from the last week. Coming up, does Dublin need a Madison Square Garden type venue, particularly for winter sports? And Ed Smith pays tribute to singing legend Bonnie Tyler. But first, I was joined this week by Sinn Féin leader and TD for Dublin Central, Mary Lou MacDonald, ahead of putting forward a private member's bill on Irish unity. Apart from that, there was plenty else to talk to her about, and I began with hair coursing, as People Before Profit were set to put forward a bill seeking to ban it. I asked Mary Lou why she was not supportive of the bill.
18: Because our position is to support strict regulation rather than a ban. And I should say, I saw that story this morning and I was at a little bit of a loss around it, to be honest with you. Well, because just to reassure your listeners, we are not obsessed with fox hunting or hair coursing. These are issues that have to be dealt with, they are by no means to the foreground of Sinn Féin's political programme or our priorities or our concerns. We took a decision at our recent Ardesh in support of a ban on fox hunting, but it was clear that it was a decision on that issue. We, as regards hair coursing, we support regulation. We are aware that these are sensitive issues for some. They have to be properly invigilated, regulated. But we won't be supporting a ban. Right. I think those proposing the ban need to consider, if that happens, what are the consequences of it, including unintended consequences of perhaps driving some of this underground and beyond regulation, which I think would be a really bad outcome.
17: Because one of your councillors says in this voice note doing the rounds at the Mail, say that they've heard that you gave him a positive response when he said there would be an attempt to reverse the party's support for the ban.
18: Well, no, and that's why I'm saying I'm at a loss with this. I literally saw
17: that's
18: it
17: not
18: on the
17: your
18: front
17: position.
18: Not at all. No, no, no.
17: The reason why people think this is important is because it's about your positioning on the political spectrum. For some people, they say if you're aligned with the left, you would not be in favour of hair coursing, you would not be in favour of fox hunting.
18: Look, Claire, politics of the left is about equality, it's about standing up for working people, it's about ensuring that people have food in their belly, a roof over their head, decent work, decent wages. It's about ensuring that people have the opportunities that they're entitled to in an open and fair democratic society. And within politics of the left, you will have a variety of experiences, exposures and ideas on all manner of things, including these issues around rural pursuits. It's not a quintessential issue that decides your politics or typifies the politics of whether you are on the right or the left. We're Irish Republicans. We're the party of Irish reunification, which I hope we'll touch on that.
17: But just on the
18: today.
17: Hair coursing, like, we're one of only three EU countries that allows hair coursing, and it seems like a bizarre thing to support hair coursing. Like, what have you got against hairs?
18: Nothing at all. And it's not about supporting hair coursing. What's been asked here is, do you support a ban on this practice, yes or no? I'm conscious, so far as I know, the big hair coursing meet in this jurisdiction happens in Clonmel annually. It attracts a huge crowd of people. And my query is, if there were to be a ban, what happens next? I think we are better. This is my view. We are better to have strict regulation. I would like to see a move from...
17: So have hairs terrified and ripped apart legally rather than illegally?
18: Well, they're not. The dogs are now muzzled, so no animal is ripped apart.
17: But they're terrified and they turn direction through fear.
18: I would certainly personally have a strong view that we move to something like lure coursing, in which a mechanical hair is used rather than a live one. And I think all of those things need to be explored, but Sinn Féin does not support an outright ban.
17: Okay, and you're 8 years in the job now.
18: I am.
17: And the expectation was that Sinn Féin would do it in general election 2024. Are you tired of being in opposition?
18: I want us to be in government, for sure. I'm conscious that 2020 was very much a game-changing election, not just for Sinn Féin.
17: Well, that was the year when it was said afterwards that Sinn Féin left seats behind you.
18: The point that I wish to make is that it was a game-changing election, not just for our party, but for the whole Irish political system, in that we moved from a position where you had two large parties and the rest into a fundamental realignment. And of course, I wanted us to succeed and enter government in 2024. That wasn't to be. But what was confirmed in 2024 is that fundamental change in the Irish political landscape wasn't a flash in the pan. Mm. It wasn't a blip. It wasn't an accident. That it was and remains a permanent feature of the political system.
17: It feels
18: system.
17: As though, and the polls tell us, and the recent by-elections tell us, that you're in a sort of a stagnant place right now. Nothing really happening.
18: Just remember, it's 6 years ago. Prior to that landmark election, Sinn Féin would have been regarded as the small party that kind of ebbed and flowed. We've changed that. I would submit that we have fundamentally now entered a challenge to the Fine Gael, Fianna Fáil, forever in government, them and only them model of Irish politics. I think that's hugely significant.
17: Mm. But the growth at the moment and in politics is with the Soc Dems, isn't it? The momentum isn't with Sinn Féin.
18: Well, look, we are mid-cycle. You know, politics is a game where you have to have longevity, you have to have a long-headed view, you have to have resilience, you have to have stamina, and you have your surge, and you have your ebb and your flow. It's the nature. It's not unlike sports. It's not unlike, dare I say it, a soccer match or a hurling match in that regard. And you have to be fit to actually deal with, cope with, and in my case as the leader, to lead through all of those passages of play. We are very strong. We've 39 TDs. We've 6 Seanad d'Éirí. We have a crew north of the border. We're in the executive, in the assembly. We're a national organisation, Claire. And our next electoral challenge is actually north of the border when we face into assembly elections next summer. So what are we going to do? What am I going to do? We're going to get up every day, work very, very hard, and hope that we can continue to instill a level of hope in Irish people, especially younger people in our country, that we can actually make things better and that they can have their future here. But this is our politics is competitive, and it's not for people who are not prepared to actually see it through the great days and the tough days.
17: But
18: we're in good shape. I am satisfied that we are in good shape.
17: I met you in the RDS in 2019. Do you remember back to the European elections at the time. It wasn't a good day for Sinn Féin day. And you had good days since.
19: Yeah.
17: But you were saying what you've just said there, you were saying to me then.
19: Yeah.
17: So it just feels like it's two steps forward, one step back, and you're actually not making any progress.
18: But we have made enormous progress, Claire. Since that conversation I had with you in 2019, Sinn Féin is now one of three medium-sized parties. Don't miss how significant this is. Fine Gael and Fianna Fáil have histories of government and strength in the state going back a century and more. They were the natural and, in fact, the only parties of government. You now have a third contender in our party, a party that's organised nationally, that has a huge national project in our sights. And people will have, at the next election, an opportunity to elect, I believe, government beyond Fianna Fáil and Fine Gael. Mm. You mentioned the by-election. The really significant thing, I think, arising from the Dublin Central by-election is that for the first time, there is neither a Fianna Fáil nor a Fine Gael TD in that constituency. Don't miss all of those straws in the wind, because they mark real generational change in terms of the political system, the political options, and I hope consequentially the options for government that will present to people at the next general election.
17: As a party leader, of course it would be expected that you would bring somebody in Dublin Central. How difficult was that for you that didn't happen?
18: Well, look, by-elections are a peculiarity of our system. The first count tally was a closely run thing. I mean, I think our candidate, Janice Boylan, performed very, very well. We ran a very good campaign. But at the end of the day, by-elections are decided by transfers. And I don't think anybody listening to this programme would be terribly surprised that Fine Gael voters are not going to transfer to Sinn Féin. And it was ultimately those votes that decided the contest. And can I congratulate the winner of that? You have to be gracious in politics as well. Congratulations to Danny Lennis for winning the seat fair and square. But I wouldn't read too much beyond the context of that particular contest.
17: Are you concerned about the Social Democrats? I mean, Holly Kearns has said that you need to get your position straight on certain matters before they can make their minds up about whether you're left or not. They're on the up. Do you think that they might be an electoral threat to Sinn Féin?
18: Can I just say that it's really not for anybody to become the arbiter or the judge as to whether or not somebody is on the right or the left or otherwise. The content of your politics is reflected in the things that you prioritise. We prioritise working people. We represent working people, working families.
17: But ultimately, you're going to have
18: communities
17: to decide whether you can do business with these people.
18: Of course.
17: And they've got to make that judgment call about you as well.
18: But Claire, I would equally say that in this stall, we have been marked by the fact that we all have worked together, I think most notably in the campaign to elect Catherine Connolly as our Uachtaráin. But beyond that, the whole debacle around Michael Lowry, if you recall, and the manoeuvre for government to try and dominate the government benches and also the opposition benches. We called them out very effectively on that. We've had success in respect of the SNAs and attempts to cut those numbers. So I think there's actually been concrete evidence of where we've worked together. But we are not the same parties. That would be a mistake. There was never any pretense.
17: And the electoral
18: threat
17: from the Social Democrats?
18: Look, politics is competitive. We have to stand our ground, set out our stall and go out and win every single vote that we can. But we are distinct parties with slightly different voter bases if you look at the data. And for us to create an alternative government to Fianna Fáil and Fine Gael, we need everybody to do well. I want to lead Sinn Féin to the strongest electoral result that we have ever had in the next general election. But it is not a bad thing for us either to see others beyond Fianna Fáil and Fine Gael achieving well on their own terms as well. So it's not a zero-sum game.
17: You still want the job. You want to lead Sinn Féin into the next general election. Because I had Piers Doherty in here and I asked him, did he have leadership ambition? He said that he didn't. And he was pretty convincing on that. But do you think that he could lead Sinn Féin at some point in the future?
18: Well, look, there isn't a vacancy for the job now. I'm happy to report I got re-elected as leader at our Ordesh. And in the future, whenever that might be, when that does become a question, well, then I guess everybody will have to survey the scene at that point, see who would be available. And then ultimately people make their own decisions. This job, I have to tell you, would not be for everyone. It's quite the job. Mm-hmm. It's distinct from, I suppose, leaders of other political parties in that we are a national organization. It's a huge organization. It's complicated because you're in the Oireachtas. You're obviously in local government, but you're also in the assembly, the executive. We have elected MPs, but we're abstentionists.
17: That's why I said to you, you're 8 years in the job. Yeah. It's a long time in a tough gig.
18: Well, I'm a tough doll, you know, so I'm well fit for it, Claire. And I enjoy the work. I mean, for me, it's a tremendous privilege, of course, to lead. And I am very lucky that we have a collective leadership. I have an incredible partner in Michelle O'Neill, mm-hmm. but equally in others like Piers Doherty and Conor Murphy and others. So we really work on a collegiate and a collective basis.
17: Listen, our listeners are messaging us, as you would expect. Mary Lou needs to keep an eye on the cost of living. Sinn Féin have achieved nothing in opposition. A United Ireland is not the thing that keeps me awake at night. Now, we will speak about your United Ireland private members bill. But on the cost of living, like, you put the government under huge pressure to extend that fuel package. That's going to cost us a billion or thereabouts. Why shout so loudly for something to be carried on through to September that is so untargeted and is costing so much?
18: We also put them under huge pressure as regards the cost of energy. We're paying the highest rates, as you know, for our electricity in Europe. And meanwhile, those companies, the big companies, are turning huge profits. And we put them under pressure for the need for a cost of disability payment.
17: Unfortunately, with Derek Leary in here last week, it looks as though that's going to happen. So,
18: well, can I say to you, Claire, it ought to have happened by now. I mean, it's an absolute disgrace that in their last budget that they spent 9.4 billion euros, left working people behind and actually left disabled people 1,400 euros per annum worse off. And when those people came out and said very clearly that for many of them they had to make a choice between heating and eating, Dara Cleary answered them back and said that that wasn't the case, when in fact their lived experience that was. And
17: what you want
18: case.
17: Is the mini budget, the cost of disability payment, the rent rebate, energy credit.
18: Well, look,
17: I mean, our spending growth in this country is the highest in the EU. We are borrowing to save money. We are reliant on a couple of companies paying corporation tax. Is that not irresponsible?
18: We are running huge surpluses. The tax take is very, very large. I mean, ahead of profile every time. And that affords for us an opportunity not to waste money and to squander money, but the opportunity and the obligation to invest smartly, especially in infrastructure. And when we present our alternative budget, we'll put a huge emphasis on that, as your listeners would expect, on housing. We want to help do everything we can to help people get their home.
17: You're calling for recurrent spending,
18: but also
17: using money that might necessarily be there in a couple of years' time.
18: No, and we have never ever done that. We have never argued that windfall taxes be used for recurrent spending, far from it. What we do recognise is that people are really, really struggling, and that there comes a point in the life of every worker and every family that you simply cannot do more with less, as they say. And when you consider there are 300,000 households now in arrears in terms of their electricity bills, that just gives you a slight insight as to where many, many households are at. Others who aren't in arrears are still feeling it because everything now is just so much more expensive. So our big critique of last year's budget is that it left workers and working people completely behind, really disadvantaged, disabled people. And of course, the big infrastructural questions of our time, especially housing.
19: Okay.
18: The need for people to get their home still left in a crisis situation. So as we're preparing for the budget, these are the things that we're now doing our work on. We got knocked back on the emergency budget. The government simply said no, they weren't interested. Okay. So that, as they say,
19: they have accused you of trying to stir up protesters and angling for them to get back out onto the streets in relation to fuel, had they not extended into September. Is that what you were doing, or what is your response to that accusation?
18: No, I don't think... When people came out on those protests, that was because they had concluded that their backs were to the wall. They weren't being heard, they weren't being seen, and they had a government that simply did not want to know. Just remember, we had raised this issue consistently. We were blue in the face raising the issue with both Micheál Martin and Simon Harris. We told them this is a real situation where farmers... agricultural contractors
19: and others. Looking ahead.
18: We're in trouble.
19: You wanted to get people back out onto the streets again.
18: Can I tell you, Claire, but I'm making the point, nobody had to get these families and workers out on the street. They came out of their own volition, out of sheer frustration, and as a matter of last resort, responding to a government that will not listen. And I think it's a very poor judgment and a bad look if that same government now, rather than listening carefully, responding to people's lives and their circumstances, is instead looking for a distraction or a suggestion that somehow this is a contrivance of Sinn Féin. It most certainly is not.
19: You've been subjected to abuse from anti-immigration protesters. They've called you a traitor. Is your party's stance on immigration a problem for your voters, do you think?
18: I think the failure of government to A, manage the entirety of the migration situation correctly and efficiently. I think their failure to explain, their failure to listen, has caused this to be an issue that is more divisive than it should be in Irish society, because this is a great place to live and Irish people are decent and respectful. And I think everybody knows that those who are fleeing persecution and war need to be treated with dignity and decency. People who come here on work permits and who work in critical sectors of our society, likewise. And I think any right-minded person deplores any form of racism, any form of abuse. So for us, we have a policy that strikes, in my mind, the absolutely correct balance that says clearly we need a system that is rules-based, that those rules have to be applied. You need a system that's properly resourced, a system that's human rights compliant and that's based on dignity. And you also have to have a political atmosphere in which these matters can be discussed as matters of public...
19: Your private member's bill on Irish unity is coming. The Taoiseach, Simon Harris, has said Irish unity is not owned by Sinn Féin.
18: He's right in that. Absolutely. I would not wish it to be owned by Sinn Féin or anybody else.
19: So do you welcome Fine Gael's move then to put this blueprint together?
18: It's long overdue, but Bulabus, that's Ian Tuckmai. I'm very, very happy with that. I think it was important, by the way, for the leader of Fine Gael to actually make that move.
19: Mm-hmm.
18: And I think it's now absolutely imperative that Fianna Fáil and its leader follow suit. But more to the point, it is essential now that the Irish government accept and begin the planning that is necessary for these referendums. They are going to happen, Claire.
19: So I never We're almost 30 this, years though, on. About Sinn Féin. You always say, and in this private member's bill, you put the pressure on the Taoiseach and on the government to come up with the blueprint. Why don't you do that?
18: We have done a huge amount of work. We've run symposiums and consultations and all across the country. We've done it in the United States of America, in Australia and in Britain. And of course, as a political party, we have to be generating that conversation, generating those ideas. But just remember, it is the Irish state through the Irish government that is a party to the Good Friday Agreement. And only the government in Dublin can actually produce a green paper, the paper that we are seeking, that sets out all of the opportunities, all of the different areas of work that need to happen by way of preparation for the referendum.
19: So when it comes to the sticky questions, the ones people are really worried about, like the cost, and I saw 54% of people who are opposed to United Ireland are worried about the cost in the Sunday Independent yesterday, it's up to the government to answer those questions, not Sinn Féin.
18: Well, it's up to the government to produce the green paper, to host the Citizens' Assembly. But then, of course, it's up to all of us to have the honest conversation with people, to explain to people how it is, in fact, affordable, to explain to people that this subvention from Britain, the cost of running the North, that number is often very, very overstated. It's overstated to include things like pensions, defence spending, and so on and so forth. It's up to us to explain and set out the numbers of it, that actually this is affordable. And not alone that, Irish Unity offers a massive economic and investment opportunity.
19: So you think the British government would continue to pay the pensions of the retired workers, even if it was United Ireland?
18: Well, I think you have plenty of people who live in this jurisdiction, on this island, who draw their pension from Britain. I think the British government would have to honour their obligations in respect of payments that have been made and contributions made to pension
19: but
18: funds.
19: People want
18: and
19: to by know the way, things like, you know, will we have the HSE in Northern Ireland?
18: But by the way, on the just to finish out the point on pensions, post-Brexit, I think the evidence was that, in fact, the British state did honour its obligations in that regard. On the NHS, you're quite correct. We need to talk about what does the health system look like nationally. It's my personal belief that we will only, in fact, get healthcare right, healthcare provision right, on an all-island basis. We have two systems, the NHS underfunded and struggling north of the border, and south of the border, you kind of have a confused public-private mix that in some parts is excellent, but access to it is incredibly difficult.
19: So it's up to up to Micheál Martin to answer those questions.
18: No, it's up to the government to provide the forums, officially the democratic forums and processes, using all of the agencies of the state to set out all of the salient facts, to set out all of the challenges, but the opportunities as well.
19: Are they not doing that, though, with the Shared Island project?
18: No, they're not. They absolutely are not. And as a matter of fact, we actually launched a very detailed paper on all-island healthcare some months back. But no, the government aren't doing that. They're doing some good work through the Shared Island unit, and that is good. All work that aims to build relationships and networks and investment is good work, Claire, don't get me wrong. But it's not enough. And here's the issue. Good government has to be prepared for either jeopardies, challenges and opportunities. And the Irish government and the Irish state has to be prepared for all of the above. This referendum could get called much earlier than the Dublin government might anticipate. And the only question that will be is whether or not we are prepared. The referendums will happen at some point. So the extant question is, will we have good order? Will we have made our preparations or not? And I am for having a prepared, informed, democratic debate at that point.
17: Sinn Féin leader Mary Lou MacDonald there. After the break, does Dublin need its own version of Madison Square Garden?
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19: You're listening to the best of the Clare Byrne Show. Madison Square Garden made the news recently thanks to Taylor Swift and Travis Kelce. But does Dublin need a Madison Square Garden type venue, particularly for winter sports? Dermot Wrigley thinks so. He's the founder and chief executive of Prime Arena, and he joined me earlier this week. He began by describing what the complex would entail.
28: It's a Madison Square Garden experience, effectively. So it's a smaller version of that infamous arena in New York. Dublin is probably the last capital city in Europe without a facility like this. So ice is a part of it, Clare, as you've mentioned, for winter sports, but it does so much more. It has the ability to host conferences and exhibitions. It has the ability to host gala dinners, concerts. And then from a sport perspective, you can cover the ice effectively within 45 minutes. So you have obviously ice sports as well. So that's why we've had the endorsement for the Olympic Federation of Ireland from their side, because they don't have a hub. So we've been working with them for the last 3 to 4 years in that, from a demand analysis and also from a design perspective as well.
19: So it'll be like also, the convention centre and a concert arena and a winter sports venue all in one.
28: Exactly. So if you look at some of these arenas in the States, right, or in Canada, they're all over, and effectively they're like an airline in the sky. In order to work properly, it's got to be up there and to be most efficient. Ours has to be turning over the whole time. So it literally goes from perhaps a concert on a Friday night to an ice hockey professional game on a Saturday night. It can go from a conference then from Monday to Thursday and then back over again. So it's constantly turning, and you can cover the ice really in about 45 minutes. And then you've obviously got to rig it, whether it's for a concert or it's for a professional basketball game. But it has the ability to do a lot. Mm-hmm. And it's effectively an economic engine for a country. So that's why you have lots of cities and governments, I suppose, we've seen it in the States, we've seen it in the UK and Europe, looking to pull these type of facilities in.
19: And where would it be? Out in Cherrywood, so South Dublin?
28: Yeah, we've got a really, really good site. And I suppose Cherrywood is a location where the infrastructure was nearly put in advance. So you have the Lewis was already there. So we're on the Lewis line. So you've got about a minute walk to one stop and about 2 or 3 minutes to another stop there. You've obviously got the M50 beside you. You've got the N11.
19: I was on that road yesterday, Dermot, and it was about between 3:30 and 4:00, and it was like a car park. And I was thinking about you. And I was driving along going, Jeannie Mac, if you put a venue out here and you had regular events, you'd be stuffed.
28: Well, if you think about one junction where you were, Claire, I don't know if you were down exactly where we are, but if you go one junction up to Leopardstown, that's just one junction away. They're hosting events for more than twice. Now, be it, I think it's about 23, 24 times a year.
19: Yeah.
28: But they're able to function. So what you do is you have a good traffic management plan and you can keep it flowing. Now, I know outside of any events, certainly with People with the sun going to, you know, there's a lot of people who are heading to the beach up and down. We know that. Yeah, like we heard about a lot of the traffic.
19: It's just a busy stretch. And I know Transport Infrastructure Ireland, they've expressed concerns that the proposal is premature, that you need to put the infrastructure in first, so the Lewis extension and so on, before you build something like this.
28: I think, that was part of the submission with Dunleary, with amending amending their SDZ there. So I suppose what that is about, first of all, I suppose transport, the analysis, that's one of our biggest work streams. And that's what we've been working on.
19: The biggest challenges that you're facing is the transport and the problems that might come as a result.
28: Well, we've been modelling this since March, and I think, in fairness to NTA and TAI, everything they said was understandable and legitimate queries into the council about what this is going to what the impact is going to be. And the reason they're asking this is because they haven't seen the modelling yet. So the detailed modelling has been underway probably for the last 4 or 5 months, and that will be concluding shortly. And then you work with the local authority, which in this case is Dunleary Council, mm-hmm. and then we'll be presenting that to TAI. And the great thing about that, you see in all that concern and the detailed challenges, we have baked that into everything we're trying to model now, so we can respond to that. And then, in fairness to the council, they went above and beyond to what TAI requested, and they asked for a lot more. So we've been working hand in glove with the council, trying to make sure because ultimately this is going to be a public transport first venue. So it's no different from, if you look at Aviva, Croke Park, Tree Arena, none of them have huge on-site parking. So we're the same. So we're very fortunate to have the Lewis line there. There's a Dublin bus terminus, Clare, right outside. We're not too far away from the Dar from a shuttle bus perspective. And then there's park and ride opportunities as well.
19: Okay. So I have listeners getting in touch, and they want to know, why aren't you coming to Cork City? Why aren't you coming to Galway? And you've mentioned some of the venues there, Dermot, like with the Three Arena, with the Aviva, with Croke Park, with the Convention Centre. There's talk of another place beside the Three Arena. Like, the only thing we're missing, really, in what you're describing is the ice. Everything else appears to be catered for in terms of, you know, the convention centre for the conferences, the concert venues, the sport venues that don't need ice. So all you really need here is the winter sports venue.
28: I think for everything we're doing is growing the pie. So if you look at it from a concert perspective, this is classified as a mid-tier arena. So you have the Borgast Theatre around 1,200, you have the Tree Arena at 12,000-13,000, and now there's talk of a larger one as well. So we're sitting in the middle. So there's a whole host of events and concerts and family shows that don't come to Ireland, which we're going to try and bring in. So that's the first thing. From a gala dinner perspective, from a conference and exhibition perspective, we are absolutely lacking in space at the moment. And Fáilte Ireland, have been working closely with us on this. And there's a ability now for Ireland to bid for and host major international conferences.
19: Centre catered for that, no?
28: But they're packed out. You've got the RDS is packed out. There's much more business to bring into Ireland than exists at the moment.
19: And did you look at any other cities apart from Dublin?
28: We looked at a number of locations in advance of this, and the one we settled with was this from an access perspective, but also Dunleary have been acting like a US city or a municipality trying to get something like this, because ultimately they see the economic benefits. So if you look at what's going to come in, we'll be delivering 351 million every year of economic benefit, over 260,000 bed nights coming in, and that is substantial. And you see the way the government has attracted major events in. They've got the Ryder Cup coming in next year. They've invested in that. You may have seen the Steelers game, Clare at Croke Park last year. They invested 10 million in that. And they got the biggest migration of US people since World War II came over. They were spending money on golf courses, restaurants, hotels. And as part of the government's policy on that, it's international sports diplomacy. I suppose when you have the ability and you create a platform like this where you can host major events and bring them in, because we're not on the NHL calendar. We're not on the NBA calendar. So even though we think we have a location of this, they're actually not. They don't have the ability to host this because they're not set up for it.
19: People are worried about the transport side of this. John says that you're acting like the Lewis is some sort of an amazing transportation gift. It can barely handle regular traffic, let alone something for concerts. Like, it is full. It's certainly full at peak times, the Lewis. So it's how you are seeing it as, you know, something that will be a dedicated transportation mechanism for this arena, when actually, sorry Dermot, it's in use to capacity as it is. is what people are saying.
28: Yeah, and you can see the dearth as well. You can see, like, certainly within the capital city, you can see it at peak times. If you look at the location it was originally, the R site was high intensity employment. So if I know, you know, major office blocks aren't getting built as much as they used to be, but if that had gone in there, that would have put a lot more pressure on the M50 and the whole network than what we're talking about. We're talking more on weekends and evening than. Which is when
19: the
28: major events come in.
19: And housing, yeah. They're flying up out there in that area, aren't they? You know, there is going to be high intensity housing developments coming on stream in Cherrywood over the next couple of years too.
28: Yes, well, absolutely. I think Cherrywood's one of the biggest, you know, potentially one of the biggest residential developments in the country.
19: Yeah, so this is what people are worried about. You know, the transportation infrastructure when it comes to the roads and the Lewis, and even if the dam Dart extension ever gets built, that all of those people who are going to live there will need to use all of that before we get your ice hockey players and fans onto them.
28: Yeah, but I suppose there is one side which is the events as well. But I suppose we've looked at arenas all around the world. We've looked at ones in Northern Europe. We've looked in the US and looking at Canada. And one of the ones that stuck out was the Uber Arena in Berlin. And they when they built this was out in a residential area, and it was a new location where people didn't go to. So they got probably on average about 1.7 million footfall through the arena every year. But 8 million come out to the square in front of it for the bars and restaurants. So it's a real economic driver. It's a great so it's a big driver for employment. And then there's obviously indirect benefits as well from everybody servicing that as well. So we will have that in front as well. So it will be, because Cherrywood, I suppose, it's I know there's the town centre has stalled a little bit there over the years. And we're coming in, and we think we'll genuinely be an economic engine for our, like one of these things. When they come in, is a legacy project, right? Because it's not just it'll be a huge boost for the area, but it's a great platform for the country. And you've asked, like, we looked at locations all around, and I suppose where we're trying to get one where it is accessible. I suppose the M50. And obviously, it's connected to all the major routes in the country. The N11 is one of the biggest arteries going into the capital city as well. And the very fact that you have the tram line there.
19: And my thanks to Prime Arena's Dermot Wrigley. Coming up next, Ed Smith and the life and legacy of Bonnie Tyler.
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19: Welcome back to the Best of the Clare Byrne Show. We had sad news this week as legendary singer Bonnie Tyler died at the age of 75.

0: incredible voice, Bonnie Tyler, the Gravel Voice star who eclipsed everyone's heart, has died at the age of 75, her family announced this morning. And Ed Smith from Go Loud, who was with us on the programme earlier on, has come back in to pay tribute to Bonnie and tell us a little bit about her lifetimes.
1: We already spoke about Bonnie, didn't we, when we did our Power Ballads bit a couple of weeks ago. And honestly,
0: they're all power ballads, aren't they?
1: And you have to have a voice as powerful as hers to get behind it. But I would consider that song top five of all time, of the 80s in particular, but what an absolute banger it is. But, you know, very sad to hear it. I did notice, I was reading only about her last week, said she went for an intestinal operation, was it, in
0: Portugal,
1: was in a coma, but they were saying that she was going to make a recovery. Slow, but she was conscious, and she was, but some obviously took a turn last night and she left us, you know, and what a legacy she has left us with.
0: Because her family said in the statement that it was unexpected, so clearly they were hoping for the best and things were going well.
1: And that's what the doctors were saying, but look, she has gone, but look, she has left us some of the great, most iconic tunes from one of the most iconic musical decades of all time. So, you know, she did the state some service, but she was born Gaynor Hopkins, which is a name I like, I have to say. She could have kept that. Born in Wales, in Swansea, loved music. Music was always in her life, as is so often the case with Welsh people. Like Irish people, music plays a big part. Mm-hmm. They always have, traditionally, always have great voices.
0: Wasn't she playing in a holiday camp or something?
1: Camp, men's working clubs. This would have been the route for many of the singer back in the 70s, early 70s. Like, you did the men's working clubs, you did comedy clubs, you did bars and pubs. Like, it would have been a tough old route.
0: She was spotted.
1: She was spotted then. And somebody like Ronnie, I think was it, somebody was looking for a singer for their songs, and this fella happened to be in the club in Swansea, noticed this young girl and went, oh my God, that voice, something. But interestingly, she had an operation on her throat for some nodules on her throat.
0: Early days.
1: Early days. And the surgeon and the doctor afterwards said, look, just don't push it. Don't speak or sing specifically for a week or two. She ignored, and maybe thankfully ignored, that voice or advice, because what it did to her voice and her larynx as a result of her kind of slightly damaging them after the operation gave her that gorgeous, absolutely iconic rasp in her voice that pretty much made her career. She, you know, released her first single back in 77 and then had a streak of hits, holding, like, you know, back in the day, and then things went very quiet. Things went very, very quiet for her. She had flops. There was nothing really happening for her until she met with the great Jim Steinman. Jim Steinman, any fans of Meatloaf will know, is the man, the brilliance behind Bat Out of Hell, all of Meatloaf's more bombastic hits. He needed a bombastic singer for a particular song that he'd written. I think I have this in my head. Now, I don't know if Jim has confirmed this, but he was writing a musical about Dracula. Now, if you know this and you hear the song again, it does kind of make sense. So he's hugely inspired by Nosferatu. Had this song. Wasn't sure about Bonnie Tyler. It almost didn't happen. She went to his house and he goes, but Jim Steinman, he would never send you a tape, apparently. He would actually just have to perform the song in front of you and see the person sing it. You know, I get it. And she said he absolutely destroyed the piano playing the song, for he really went for it. And she was completely knocked back and she went, God, I really got to give it loads now to match his energy. And she did. And he went, oh, that's my singer. That's the one I've been looking for. Found her, thankfully.
0: Well, we listen to some more of her music.
1: 100%.
0: Let's have a listen to another one of Bonnie Tyler's hit songs.

0: I'm playing gigs now to this day, I will get 18-year-olds, 17-year-olds coming up saying, any chance of Bonnie
1: really?
0: Tyler? It will bring the house down, 45, whatever it is, 43 years later, it will bring the house
1: Incredible.
0: Down to this day. It's just one of those songs.
1: And tell me, you mentioned her name was Gaynor.
0: Her name was Gaynor Hopkins, and this, I suppose, speaks to as well maybe a more innocent, more DIY time in music. She was discovered by Roger Bell, as we mentioned, in a Swansea club. He didn't like her name, so she was recording and performing under the name. Now, I don't think this is... Shireen was the name that she'd given herself, but they thought it sounded like a belly dancer.
1: So Shireen.
0: Does it? Any Shireens out there?
1: I'm not sure. I don't know any belly dancers.
0: I don't know many myself.
1: Who are called Shireen.
0: But anyway, they thought, no, it sounds like a belly dancer. So what she did, this is before, obviously, all the machinery of marketing and PR, she sat down herself and opened up some broadsheet newspapers and just poured through them until maybe some name popped up. So I don't know where she got the Bonnie part of it. Bonnie Langford, maybe, or then the Tyler part of it. Who knows? But she was like going through the paper herself and she went, you know what? Bonnie Tyler. Yes.
1: She came up with it herself.
0: And there was no marketing team, no PR. And she went and they went, yeah, that'll do. That's fine. Let's go with Bonnie
1: she
0: Tyler.
1: She kept gigging, didn't she?
0: And she had loads of gigs lined up for this summer. She'd done festivals and she was very, very busy. She was split her time between the UK, Wales. She had quite a few homes around the world. Like, she did very well financially.
1: Mm-hmm. But I always felt that she was a real grafter.
0: Oh, she was, look, anyone that came through, Claire, like, you know, even the likes of Tom Jones, to name another Welsh, or even Roger, like, that came through those working men's clubs, that circuit back in the 70s, these people were doing two or three gigs maybe a night, 6-7 days a week in tough conditions, getting changed in tiny bathrooms in men's dorms, you know. And you can imagine what she went, and coming through that really gave her, I suppose, I'm assuming, the work ethic that she just never stopped all the way up to the very, very end.
1: You've chosen another one now for us to hear, which I think is one of her greatest. I'd have it right up there. It's a heartache.
0: Oh, it's a heartache.
1: And I think when you hear it, it'll just bring back so many memories. Let's listen to Bonnie Tyler, It's a Heartache.

0: just so beautiful. I've just got goosebumps listening to that. It's a heartache. But the power and the beauty of her voices was something absolutely incredible, and what a gift she left us. But again, if you can, go back and listen to some of her songs today. Spend the day reacquainting yourself if you haven't listened to her for a while. Truly one of the greatest singers of her generation, and we're so glad that she has given us so many of the greatest songs of all time.
1: The wonderful Bonnie Tyler there, and thanks so much to Ed Smith for helping us remember her on the programme this week. And that's it for now. Thank you for joining me for the best of the Clare Byrne Show. I'll be back with you on Monday morning from 9 a.m. But until then, enjoy the sun wherever you are and have a great weekend.
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10: Hello and welcome to the best of the Hard Shoulder. 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
11: Coming up, we were joined by former Taoiseach Frances Fitzgerald as she placed her top reads on the Hard Shoulder bookshelf.
10: And is it the death of the telly? News Talk reporter Sarah Madden explored why one in five Irish households don't have a TV today.
11: We'll also be asking why divorces don't mean you should throw away your wedding jewellery. We spoke to Chupi Sweetman of Chupi Jewellers on how to give the diamond a new beginning with divorce diamonds.
10: And Graham Kavanagh, Research and Development Officer at Winchinit here and former Garda Sergeant joined us. He wrote an article this week entitled, What is it with the killing of women in Ireland? He'll be talking to us a little bit later.
11: But first, more than one in five Irish households today don't have a telly. That's according to RTE, who note a huge rise in TV-less homes since 2021, when that figure was only 13%. So why are Irish people abandoning the box? And is the future of Irish television a little bit fuzzy? News Talk's Sarah Madden brought us this report.
12: I didn't have a TV in the last place I lived, and I was there for 4 years. I recently moved house, and I've no interest in getting one in this new house either.
13: Okay. Mm. Right, but you do obviously watch.
12: Do you consume things illegally? Is that what you're asking?
13: No, I would never ask that. But you look at the RTE player on your laptop.
12: No, do you know what? I actually don't. I don't even subscribe to Netflix or Amazon or any of those. I'm obsessed with YouTube. I pay for the premium subscription to YouTube and I watch everything and everything I could possibly want to there. It's the jewel in the crown of the internet. And that's what I'm convinced of. I've gotten to the point where I find TVs to be nostalgic, Shane. Like, I'll go back to my parents' house and I'll watch a bit of the telly and I'll be like, oh, the good old days.
13: Thanks for making me feel old. Are there many more people like you, do you think?
12: There's an increasing number of people just like me who have no telly at home at all.
14: I don't have a TV in where I'm staying now.
15: I don't have a TV either.
16: I have a TV, but I live at home with my family, so I have a TV.
15: Oh, I'd be in trouble now with a TV license if I said if I did or I didn't. We do have a TV, but I'm not sure if it works. I don't think anyone's turned it on in ages.
17: I don't really watch the telly. Just, yeah, I guess with all the RTE stuff, don't really want to pay a TV license or watch RTE. But my parents would have, like, the national broadcaster or, like, Sky or whatever.
12: What are you doing if you're not watching the TV? Where are you getting your entertainment? All that sort of thing.
14: Probably laptops, phones.
16: Scrolling on TikTok.
14: Yeah.
15: Netflix.
16: YouTube or something.
17: Me and my boyfriend just stream everything, so it doesn't really make sense to have a TV.
18: I don't actually watch anything on the TV except for football, and everything else is streamed. The younger generation are quite happy to live off laptops and tablets and phones to watch media.
17: A lot of youths now use a projector, so we get around that TV license crap.
19: No, I still like watching the TV. I like Channel 4 and RTE.
20: I love the television and the soaps and then the news quiz programs, you know, the
5: trees and all of them. I'd be lost without.
12: Could you ever see yourself getting rid of yours?
17: No. Be divorced big time then.
12: You love a telly, do you?
20: Yeah, I think so. It's a little bit more cinematic than watching something on your phone.
21: Tellies are important.
12: Why do you say that?
21: So, for example, when I get in the evening, I'm really tired and it's nice. Me and my husband will catch up, you know, we'll catch up with the kids and stuff. And it's just that little wind down and we sit together on the sofa, cuddle and have a glass of wine. And that's really, for me, that's quality of life. I'd be pretty old school. I like a telly. Yeah, I'm a Luddite. I'm sorry.
13: No, don't apologise. I think you're absolutely dead right. Bit of a generational divide there, Sarah.
12: Yeah, absolutely. There is. According to Eurobarometer, 13% of 25 to 39 year olds rarely or never watch TV. And that figure rises to over 20% for the under 24s. But the decline of TV is much more dramatic outside of Ireland, which I find interesting. 55% of 16 to 24 year olds in the UK, for example, say they don't watch any broadcast TV at all. While in the States, only 20% of all viewing time is spent watching broadcast television. And yet, for many Irish people, like Olivia Fahey, the creator of Press Play with Olivia, the TV still gets a brilliant reception.
22: So essentially, I have always been quite a television fan. Like, I've grown up always really appreciating film and television and the quality of programming, shall we say. And, you know, while I wasn't, shall we say, addicted to television as a child, a lot of people will probably see me as such nowadays, purely because part of my job is to review film and television. So I'm quite literally plonked in front of my telly for the entire day sometimes. But I do know a lot of people, especially those for when streaming was coming to the forefront, that they decided that they were going to forego getting a TV and just keep watching everything on like their laptops or their phones nowadays. So people are bringing that into their adult life as they were kind of going through that transitional stage. And I think it's very evident now with this research that people just aren't forking out the couple of hundred or a couple of thousand euro for an actual television screen and are opting more so for the smaller screens for people in like apartments, or if you're in shared housing and you want to be able to watch something in your room, something like that is probably more preferable than having to fork out for an actual television and then figure out where to put it.
13: Okay, interesting. I kind of feel a bit sort of sad about all this. I mean, are you missing out and stuff when you don't have a tech? Like, how do those people watch the World Cup final, for example? Mm. Do they not congregate with a group of people and sit around a screen, or are they watching on their phone? Because it's not the same. Nobody can tell me it's the same.
12: I know. But it's really funny because I remember when I was a kid, we were sort of, the TV was demonized at that point. Like, I remember my parents hiding the remote from us when they thought we had watched too much. I remember being told, oh, you know, you're going to get square eyes. But now the TV is the preferable option to the likes of the screens and those sort of more personal devices. And what's really interesting is, anecdotally, I've seen online parents seeking out kind of retro, almost microwave style TVs from the 90s, from the noughties, getting them on like adverts.ie and all of these different sites, getting an old school VHS player and some tapes to go with it and replacing their children's screen time with those. Joanna Fortune is a psychotherapist and an author, and she sees pro-social benefits to this technological rewind.
23: So yes, I do think a lot of so-called children's television is in fact hyper-stimulating. I also think it's been designed as a lot of people have been using streaming services to watch kids' TV. So it's not a single episode like it would have been in that more, I suppose you'd call it old-fashioned style of watching television, where you sit down, you watch your episode on TV and the episode ends, that's your TV time done, something else is on. I think there are benefits to bringing back the idea of this one traditional TV set in a family home by virtue of the fact that it tends to bring everybody to one place in a shared moment of meeting. So it offers that chance of connection where everybody is sitting around in the sitting room or wherever you have your TV and they're watching a show together. And why that matters is it drives connection. It allows people to have something that they watch together. They talk about it. They discuss it. This differs greatly from when everybody is on their own individual screen, because that's people, say, in their bedrooms or just staring into their laps. So it's very solo individual experience rather than that shared experience.
13: Oh,
0: brilliant from Joanna. I mean, she absolutely nails that, doesn't she? The communal thing, the delayed gratification of just watching a single episode rather than binging. And there are some things you just can't watch on your phone, Sarah.
12: There are. And as you mentioned there, the World Cup, I think what we've really seen is the resurgence of the viewing party because so many people don't actually have a TV of their own. Like, I remember my parents telling me stories where they would have to go over to their neighbor's house or maybe their aunt's up the road to watch something on the telly because they didn't have one at home. I mean, this is reminiscent of that, essentially. But there are other consequences to the decline of TV sets and as a result, the amount that's collected by the TV license fee. I know you were speaking about this earlier on the show. I spoke to Dr. Roddy Flynn, who is the associate professor in the Department of Communications at DCU. And he pointed out something really interesting. He said that on RTE, very little of the scripted drama is now created without funding from abroad. And what that means is those programs, you know, if they want a second season, they're going to have to work in America or New Zealand or wherever this partial funding has come from. So what you miss out on there is the cultural specificity of homegrown programs. Like we used to have, you know, when we were telling Irish stories for and to an Irish audience. Roddy, he says that trying the license fee to the TV set itself is really outdated. And he thinks the whole thing needs to be restructured.
1: I mean, it's funny. So the new director general of the BBC was interviewed yesterday and he described, even in the UK, he described the license fee as a busted flush was the term he used, meaning that it's finished as a mechanism. And it is, I mean, right across Europe, there is a shift away from using the license fee. Very, very few countries, I think, still rely on it. I think we're going to have to move towards some kind of direct exchequer-funded model. And that raises obvious concerns, because if the state is directly paying for public service media, then, you know, there might be a concern that the state could use its influence, you know, to kind of ensure that it receives favorable coverage. But there are ways around that, and they're not that complicated. I mean, the most obvious thing is that basically, once you determine what level of public funding is going to be made available for public service media, is that you index link it and you make that cast iron. You basically say, as the rate of inflation increases, so too does the level of public funding. That seems like a model that would be safe from political interference, which would mean that the public service media were not as dependent as they are on commercial funding. And so they act as what they always should have been, basically public service oriented institutions rather than quasi-commercial institutions.
0: Okay. Interesting. Kira, do you look at much TV?
2: No, I look at really, really little terrestrial TV. I am a full...
0: So what do you watch? Apart from The Tonight Show?
2: Well, that's the only bit I watch.
0: Yeah.
2: Anything
0: else? The football?
2: Graham Norton. That's it.
0: Love Island?
2: No, I hadn't watched it this year.
0: I'm a Celebrity?
2: Never.
0: No,
2: I don't. I stream things. I watch Netflix, I watch Disney, I watch Apple TV. I do all of that. I've even started, I used to watch the news on things like RTE television, but now I have started moving in a direction of just getting that online as well. I stream everything. It's much more convenient to me. And isn't that the problem that telly is having?
0: Mm. Is it more convenient? You still have to turn on your laptop, don't you? As opposed to just flicking a button on your
2: telly. I've got a smart TV.
0: Oh, so you do have a TV.
2: I've got a TV.
0: But then is that not watching TV?
2: Yeah, but
0: TV?
2: I'm not watching RTE.
0: But you are. You're watching the RTE News or the Virgin News.
2: No, I'm not watching either of those things. I'm getting that on my phone.
0: But what? So what are you streaming? What news are you watching then?
2: I'm watching Apple TV. That's what I'm doing.
0: Okay. All right, let us know what you make of it all. Do you have a TV? Do you watch TV? I have to say, I still flick through the channels. I know it's old school, but I still do it.
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0: You're listening to the best of the Hard Shoulder. Now, for the Hard Shoulder Bookshelf interview this week, we're joined by former Taoiseach, Minister, MEP and member of the Gender Equality Advisory Committee to the G7, Frances Fitzgerald. Her wide range of picks included Michelle Obama's Becoming and the true crime book, London Falling. Have a listen.
13: I love your research. Frances has brought in a pile of books.
2: Typical woman, you know, just do the research.
13: No, I think, yeah, really good. Yeah. Let's start with your favourite book of recent times. It is by a former First Lady.
2: Oh, yeah, Michelle Obama.
13: Yeah.
2: I mean, it goes back a few years now, obviously, but I think it's a brilliant read. It's the best-selling biography of all time. And if anybody... Yes, it is.
13: Can I express a little scepticism here?
2: Yes.
13: At the start.
2: Go for it.
13: I find the Obamas dreadfully dull, personally, right? I can't read. I never read any of the Audacity of Hope or whatever it is.
2: I know, yeah, they might be a bit twee, all right, but this is brilliant.
13: Is it?
2: Yes,
13: tell me why.
2: Because it's very natural. It's full of warmth. It's full of insight stories about their time in the White House. It's about how much she hated politics and couldn't believe what politics does to people, did to people, did to her.
13: Fair.
2: How
13: you
2: hard
13: can identify with that as a former politician.
2: Of course I can. But the inside stories, like about she suddenly couldn't walk out when she wanted to go out and celebrate something that was happening in the country, had to call the civil service, not the, the Secret Service, get them back into the White House. And her childhood, like, very, very ordinary childhood, obviously a brilliant woman. And I'm very impressed at the way she began to find her own identity in the White House, and actually subsequently as well.
13: Okay, smart woman.
2: Natural,
13: yeah.
2: It's very kind of instinctive and natural. And I think, you know, I'm not surprised it's a bestseller because, you know, what you said at the beginning, I can see why people might say, oh, you know, she would write one, wouldn't she? But it's a very personal story.
13: Yeah. No, to be honest, it's more Barack I find hard going. But anyway, that's just a personal
2: definitely
13: thing.
2: Definitely recommend it. And yeah. So
4: Millions of other people.
13: Okay. Yeah, yeah, no, exactly. And millions of people, I suppose, can't be wrong. Okay, so that's your, it's called Becoming, isn't
4: it's
13: it?
4: It's called Becoming. It's kind of becoming herself, I think, really.
13: Finding herself.
4: Yes.
13: It must have been challenging, I think.
4: Very tough. Very tough, yes.
13: Let's talk about one of your recent reads, Strangers, A Memoir of Marriage, Belle Burden. I haven't read this book, but I've read a lot about it at the time. It's her personal story, isn't it?
4: Her name is, you know, as it is, Belle Burden. She doesn't name her former husband, but of course people in
13: everybody
4: knows who he is. Yeah. I don't have his name to hand, so I won't.
13: We won't add to it.
4: It's a memoir of marriage. I mean, it is very riveting as a book. It's really, the question is, do you ever really know the person you're in a relationship with? And, you know, when the breakdown comes, if a breakdown comes, reflecting back on it. And this is what she does here. Brings up issues about arrangements before, say, a marriage, financial arrangements, independence, women submerging their lives in a relationship and it may be going wrong.
13: Because my recollection of this was it happened, the breakup happened around the time of COVID, and she had quite a, you know, an amazing lifestyle.
4: She was a rich woman herself.
13: They had a house in Martha's Vineyard. It was kind of idyllic. They were living, obviously it was COVID, but they were living quite an idyllic life, and then he just out of the blue says, I'm leaving.
4: I hear about that more frequently now. I often hear of cases like that, actually. And people are kind of left mystified. And she was completely mystified. And the book is about her working out as much as she could what this was about. So it's a very psychological journey. And I found it quite gripping too.
13: Yeah. I'd say so. It sounded really, really
4: good. I only brought in the books I like, Shane. I didn't bring in the ones that I found boring.
13: good. She kind of finds her voice writing the book,
4: does she?
13: Oh,
4: she does. And she had always wanted to write, but hadn't become a writer and wasn't writing. And then she started making notes about, you know, this experience. And it turned into this Strangers, which is a funny title in a way, because it's a memoir of marriage.
13: Yeah. Okay, brilliant. I like that. Really good choice. Really interesting choice, your next one. I'm fascinated by this book because it's quite a prescient book. I think it was first published in 1981. I'm talking about Betty Friedan's Second Stage. Tell us about the book.
4: Well, Betty Friedan influenced me a lot.
13: Sorry,
4: I mean, The Feminine Mystique was her first book. This was The Problem That Had No Name. This was women who were in good relationships, happily married, children, whatever, but felt unfulfilled. And nobody had sort of said, you have a right to a life of your own. And she named this very influential book in The Feminine Mystique. Then fast forward 20 years and she writes another book, very prescient and very much saying, well, how do we actually work it out? How do we have our careers? How do we have children? What's the role of men? All very topical discussions now. I just looked back at parts of it when I selected it, and like, it's really talking about contemporary issues now.
13: Yeah.
4: But 20 years ago saying, you know, these are the things we're going to have to face in the second stage.
13: Interesting. One line that jumped out at me, I don't know if you thought it was significant, Frances. By the way, our guest is Frances Fitzgerald from Autonomy. We're going through her favourite books here on the bookshelf. She said the women's movement, she warned against the women's movement, dissolving into factionalism, male bashing and preoccupation, I thought this was the interesting bit, with sexual and identity politics rather than bottom line political and economic inequalities.
4: Exactly.
13: Does that resonate with you?
4: Yes, and she was heavily criticised at the time.
13: I can imagine.
4: When she wrote that, because people said you're kind of giving in. And in fact, what she was doing was identifying the real issues in individual lives about combining work and family life, about men's changing role. But she was criticised for it. I actually met her. We had a conference here many years ago and she came over and spoke at it. She was superb.
13: Yeah. I think it's amazing that for somebody to have written a book so long ago, that when you go back to it decades on, that not only does it still hold true, but actually you go, that was really prescient. That's quite a feat, isn't it?
4: It certainly was. She was very academic.
13: I think you look back at most of our views,
4: they look
13: 30,
4: very dated,
13: 40 years
4: don't
13: ago.
4: They? Very, very dated.
13: Some of my views are still dated, some people would say. But certainly if I went back to 1981, my views would be
0: totally different to now. So I do think that is
4: it's really an extraordinary book.
0: Yeah, great choice. Your honourable mention, Good People. Tell us about this book.
4: Yes, Good People, I think, is an interesting one, particularly in view of the kind of discussions, debates we're having here at the moment about integration, different cultures. This is an Afghan family living the American dream in Virginia near Washington. Suddenly, the Sharif family, suddenly an extraordinary event unfolds and lots of different voices have heard about what actually happened. This is classic in some ways. It's about first and second generation. It's about the arguments between parents and children. If you come, the Afghan culture is all over it, but so is contemporary teenage America. And so it really looks at how the media is quick to jump to answers, how we treat the other, how you integrate in a society if you've come from a totally different culture, and what are the challenges, and what are the complications for the children. It's very gripping. The daughter actually, and this comes very early in the book, the daughter dies, but it's not about her death. It's about what happened, who was involved, why did it happen? It's almost like a mystery, but very good book. It is fiction, but apparently there was a similar kind of story in the States around the same time.
0: Okay, all right, really interesting. Good People by Pamina Sabit. That is fiction, but for your last book, you've picked a one I'm really, really interested in. It's a true crime book written by Patrick Radden Keefe, who many people here will know as the author of Say Nothing, the story about the abduction and murder of Jean McConville, which is an absolutely brilliant book. He's a serious investigative journalist.
4: He's a wonderful writer. Yeah. And I lived in London for 7 years and I was sort of attracted because it's called London Falling, A Mysterious Death in a Gilded City. And it's about a young boy, Brettler, and he jumps out a window. And Zoe Brettler, and comes from a very respectable family.
0: Yeah, and the jumping out the window is actually picked up by an MI5 camera.
4: It is,
0: across the Thames. And it does seem like he did jump.
4: That's right.
0: And no one pushed him.
4: But why? What's the backstory? And what do the parents find out about their son, who went to the good schools, 19, and so Patrick is an investigative journalist, and what he does, it's like the level of detail he goes into. He finds out who he mixed with. He then begins to unravel a world of criminality in London, existing alongside, legitimate wealth. Yeah. And, you have people from all around the world, you've Russians, you've all this money coming into London. How are people making money?
0: And this young man had a double life, pretending he was the son of a Russian oligarch.
4: Well, we can't tell the end of the story.
0: Okay.
4: What happens is that the parents begin to say, a bit like that first book did we ever really know this son of ours? And they're quite shocked at what looks like ordinary life around them in London, and suddenly through their son and what happened to him and the people he was in mixing with and trying to impress for whatever reason. And it leaves you with questions about why was he trying to impress people so much?
0: Okay, really interesting. I'm looking forward to reading it because Say Nothing is
4: absolutely
0: brilliant. And if you haven't seen the drama of the same name, well worth watching. Are you one of these people that has about 10 books beside the bed at any given time?
4: I go out and buy a lot of books together, particularly for when I'm in holiday. I'm in a book group.
0: Yeah,
4: and
0: are you?
4: Oh, yes. But I haven't been the most reliable member of the book group because I was in Brussels for 5 years.
0: Okay.
4: And the wonderful Augusta McCabe, my dear friend from way back my social work days, organises the book group. A big shout out to her.
0: Okay.
4: And as I said, I'm the least member of the book group who should be speaking today.
0: Is there ever a glass of wine drunk at the book club, or is it only strictly for reading?
4: There was a time when people went into more elaborate sort of things, and then there was strictly cheese and biscuits and tea, and then I think there might be a glass of wine, but then people started doing a little bit more again.
0: Former tonist there, Frances Fitzgerald, placing her fascinating reads on the Hard Shoulder bookshelf.
11: Now, this week, news of Jamie Carney's murder shocked Killarney locals and indeed the whole country. We were joined by Graham Kavanagh, Research and Development Officer at Munster na Tíre and former Garda Sergeant, who wrote an article this week titled, "What Is It with the Killing of Women in Ireland?" And he joined us to discuss violence against women. Have a listen to what he had to say.
5: I'd start off, Kira, with saying I'm a 54-year-old male. I could never put myself in the position to understand how a woman can live in a situation like that. So I suppose people listening are going to hear, here's another man on talking about what it's like to live in a violent situation with a man. And I'm conscious of that. Unfortunately, over the years, like all members of An Garda Síochána, we would come across situations of domestic violence or domestic abuse, as it was historically known as. And it's how we help the victim from the start is the important piece. And I suppose when it gets to the worst situation, it's when somebody dies, and that's too late at that stage, obviously. So it's trying to recognise the behaviour of the offenders, I suppose, is the crucial piece that we're really only starting to develop in Ireland. And there's plenty of good work going on across agencies to do that.
2: Yeah, you said that very often, and the media is guilty of this too, that when we hear of a man, perhaps a former partner, and we know that the majority of women are killed by people that they were either in a relationship with or had previously been in a relationship with, that we often frame it as somebody who's, you know, has lost control, the man lost control. But you said actually it's potentially actually nothing to do with losing control. Very often it's a final act of control.
5: Yeah, it's a culmination, I suppose, of a period of our actions that have gone on. And I suppose we're all guilty of the language that we use around domestic violence or gender-based violence, and particularly when it comes to women. So I suppose we always have to think of the language that we're using. And I'm conscious that even now doing the interview with you, of what I may or may not say that would, I suppose, offend somebody.
2: Yeah.
5: So we need to be conscious of that even when we're doing our media reports of what we say. I mean, when I wrote that article, I was thinking of that as a father and a husband and as a son, and how I want my mother to have been treated, or my wife to be treated, or my daughter to be treated as she grows up, and really not as a police officer. But it's important as male police officers, when we're dealing with female victims of domestic violence, that we need to be conscious of that and how we deal with them from the very start. Because inevitably, when a woman comes into a Garda station to look for help, generally she's at a very advanced stage of suffering domestic violence before she reaches out for help.
2: Yeah.
5: And you need to remember that when she comes in.
2: And it's part of a pattern of behaviour rather than an isolated incident, usually, isn't it? You said that women are very often asked, or it is said about women, why did she stay? But you said that there's a much better and more important question we should be asking instead.
5: Yeah, well, I suppose the question is more aimed at what we're doing about the offender as a society. Like, a part of my job, and that chapter was closed now, but part of my job as a police officer was calling to victims, high-risk victims of domestic violence. And generally, they're in settings where they have left the family home and they're put into accommodation or emergency accommodation, or they're rehomed. And you're trying to keep them safe in that setting. And yet, the offender is generally still either in custody or out in the community too. And I don't think we're really going to change anything until we start addressing the behaviour of offending and start, I suppose, working more collaboratively out through all the stakeholders and how we address offending behaviour. And as a man, how we address that amongst our groups, our peers, our friends.
2: I just thought it was very striking. You were saying that people are asked, women, you know, why did she stay or why did you stay? And what they should really be asking is, why was he permitted to continue?
5: Yeah, that's why was he permitted to continue? Suppose, again, I have to be really careful. If you're in a group of friends or a group of colleagues in work, and a male is, I suppose, saying things that not exactly doesn't sound right about their behaviour towards their partner, well, what are we doing about that? Are we calling that out? And I don't know if we're really at that stage yet in Ireland amongst men to do that. So it goes back to, why should the woman be always the one to make the move, when really as a society we should be the ones that are calling out the offending behaviour or the language that's been used by a male? And that's all in the build up to the most heinous crime that can happen, you know.
2: Yeah, you also said, Graeme, that you think that expression "not all men" isn't a useful response.
5: Yeah. Okay. So I suppose, I think when that comes out, that comes from men. It's a defensive thing, like, why should all men get tarnished with the one brush? And it isn't really a useful discussion to have, because trying to articulate this, I suppose, better than I said it earlier. Maybe you can help me with that, Kira.
2: I don't know that I can. I read your piece and I thought it was quite brilliant. I think what you said is that even though it isn't all men, and that in fact the overwhelming majority of men never do anything, that there's still a collective responsibility among men to call out men's behaviour. It can't always make male violence be the problem of women and women calling it out.
5: Yeah, I suppose the way I phrase it, recognising male offending patterns does not impose collective guilt on every man, but it does create a collective responsibility. So, I mean, even after posting that this morning, there's been messages in from men saying, you're right, we need to change this amongst men. And these are people within Ireland. So, I mean, there is, I suppose, there is that feeling in our society amongst men that we need to do better for our women. And we shouldn't have to wait till we see what we've seen over the last week or over this year alone to start having or doing something different about this. Yeah. So I shouldn't have to feel guilty about another man's behaviour towards a woman or when he murders somebody. But I definitely think collectively as men, we should be responsible a lot better. We should respond a lot better, and we should start calling out that behaviour. The conversations that we hear are the things that we see that mightn't sit well with us.
2: You also refer to the fact that sometimes people describe men who commit very violent acts against women as monsters, that's not helpful either, that's not really the case either.
5: Yeah, because more often than not, the men that commit these acts are people that we know from our own communities. They're sometimes, as I would have heard previously in historical media reports, upstanding citizens, or they're professionals, or that they're you know, they've got steady jobs, they're guards, for example, or they're teachers, or they're principals, or they're working in the bank, you know. So we wouldn't call them monsters day to day. But then again, we don't know what goes behind closed doors. And
11: that was former Garda Sergeant Graham Kavanagh.
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0: You're listening to the best of The Hard Shoulder. Now, should you throw away your wedding ring after getting a divorce, or is there a way you can make it into something new? Well, the trend of the defiant divorce ring is on the rise. We were joined by Chupi Sweetman, owner of Chupi's Jewelers in Dublin, on how to reinvent your wedding jewellery.
1: It's huge. Because if you think about it, engagement rings mark sort of this big moment in your life. You know, it's the day you fall in love. It's celebration. It's hope. It's joy. If your marriage ends, you're not hanging on to the ring. You're not marking the moment. You're not telling everyone your love story. You are like, burn it to the ground. And we're seeing it every day in Chupi. Get rid of the ring and say goodbye and start again.
2: And I presume people aren't really selling them because that's a bit weird. And also, you don't get really much money, do you? If you sell even a valuable ring, it's not got a great resale value.
1: The resale value on engagement rings is awful because if you think about it, no one wants a broken love story. You don't want to, I'm not particularly superstitious, but when I married my husband 14 years ago and he proposed and that's how I started making diamonds, and I wouldn't have been like, God, that's great, someone else's engagement ring, because a happy engagement ring doesn't leave a family. So if mom and dad have been happy, if your grandparents are happy, engagement rings stay in families. Only unhappy engagement rings leave families.
2: That's really
1: funny.
2: So
1: the resale is awful.
2: Yeah, because I've seen vintage engagement rings for sale in lots of, you know, there's loads of vintage jewelers and what have you. And I never presumed that. I always just thought probably the person had maybe passed away, that because they're often older styles. So I always thought they were from people from the past.
1: I feel like a, you know, 150-year-old ring, maybe the juju is gone and maybe you weren't that superstitious, but a recent generation, you know, one where it's like you could possibly bump into them down the pub and they're like, oh, that was my ring. I left my terrible husband because he's dreadful. Vintage, I want my diamond, my lab diamond, I want it to be new, I want it to belong to me.
2: All right, so this is definitely happening, and are people coming in all sad and miserable doing this, or are they like, make me something amazing? Because I was looking this up online because I knew we were going to be talking about it, and one woman I saw turned her diamonds from her engagement ring into a ring that was like a serpent, and it was for her middle finger, which I suspect may have had meaning as well.
1: I have to say, honestly, like if you've been to a friend's wedding, there's nothing like it. You know, you're there, they're in love. Go to the same friend's divorce party. It is the best night you will ever have. So I would say the women who come through our doors at Chupi are all about its joy. They're like, the marriage is over. You know, by the time you've gotten to get divorced, you're kind of done with it. It's not like you're, you know, doesn't tend to be kind of lingering. Like Ireland is quite a long time for divorce.
2: Oh yeah, it's slow. So it's a slow process. Anyone I know, it's very slow.
1: Very slow. And so women, and look, we deal across UK, Ireland, US, Australia. All of them are happy. They're absolutely delighted. They just are ready, burn the ring to the ground and start again. There are a few sentimental people who'll hang on to their engagement ring and wedding, but by and large, it's burn it to the ground and start again.
2: And are there... am I presuming too much when I say do divorce rings look different to engagement rings? Because you know, like most people's engagement ring is either a solitaire or it's the one with the two shanky things on the side, or maybe you know the one maybe there's a colored
1: trilogy.
2: Yes, maybe there's a colored ring in there. You know, an emerald or a sapphire or something. But there's a handful of very popular engagement rings that we're all familiar with. Do divorce rings have something similar going on? As in, would you identify them as something other than an engagement ring?
1: Well, like my day job is engagement rings. So what we do every day, gorgeous, magical, hope-filled engagement rings. I love that. But divorce rings have to be different because you're not going to wear it on your left hand.
2: No.
1: So you're not going to wear it on the ring you're wearing your engagement finger on. The point is not, it's to start afresh. You know, divorce is going, I did it, we tried, it didn't work. Burn it to the ground. Let's start again. Let's acknowledge all the bits that were good. And so some of the gorgeous ones, we had a lady come in with a trilogy ring. So that's three stones, super popular style. Took the gold. We melted that and turned that into a necklace for her. She didn't want the diamonds. She kept the three diamonds for her girls. So she made three necklaces for her daughters out of the diamonds from her engagement ring, and then got herself an absolutely gorgeous diamond to go in the new ring. So she was honoring that you know, that marriage had brought her family, it had brought her kids. It wasn't that she particularly despised her husband, but it was the legacy then goes down to the next generation. So you're not holding this symbol of a failed marriage in the, you know, in the drawer of home, hidden under socks.
2: She gave a diamond to each of her daughters, because that's sort of saying something that you came from this marriage and you know, that was no mistake. You, I love all of you, and here's your kind of legacy of that. But equally, I'm not wearing it on my left finger anymore.
1: Well, look, and I would say there's two different, you know, people walk out of divorce with very different experience. My mum personally threw hers in the aga. So it tells you everything about my parents' marriage. She wasn't hanging on to them to pass them down for a generation. She was
3: Can I ask, I'm actually enjoying this far too much, and perhaps we shouldn't be. But anyway, every time you say burn it to the ground, I nearly spat out my tea there a second ago. What happens to a ring when you throw it in the aga?
1: Not very much, actually. It doesn't really melt, but symbolic gesture of getting to throw it into the burning fire. My mum is one of the founders of the women's movement as well, remember. So she has very strong feelings about getting married and divorces, and she was like, right, and it's over and we start again. Whereas we've got gorgeous clients who are, you know, want to honour the story and still continue it. So I would say kind of like engagements. You know, there's really good engagements and really happy ones. There's really miserable divorces and really happy ones. Some people are literally, give me a tenner for my ring so I never have to see it again, and melt it. We have actually had great fun. We once smashed a diamond for someone.
2: I didn't even think you could smash a diamond.
1: Oh, you can. So diamond is one of the hardest substances in the world. So the only thing that can scratch a diamond is another diamond. But try taking a lump hammer to it and it works very well. And so she wanted done. Their diamond was gone. She wanted to keep the gold for her kids, so to be able to make something to honour. She had two kids, and to honour her kids' stories. But she was like, that stone represents everything I didn't want in a ring, so smash it. And we sent her a video, and then sent her a video burning the gold, melting the gold down.
2: This does actually make a lot of sense, because jewellery is often about symbolism. An engagement ring is about your betrothed. A wedding ring is you're now married. And those are symbolic.
1: It's the biggest moments.
2: Yeah.
1: Like, it literally is like it's your living biography. You know, I have a ring for the day we started our journey to our daughter, and I have a ring for the day she was born. So I would always say the worst and best days of my life. You know, those are two huge markers in my journey as a woman, and I have a worst day and a best day. And so your engagement and wedding are these huge moments. And if the marriage hasn't worked out or hasn't worked out in the way you expected it, I feel like if we think about divorce, you know, the women's movement, it's only 30 something years ago.
2: I know.
1: You know, it's not, it's shocking so in a way. It's only 30 years this year, in fact, I think. And it's mad to think.
2: Women are kind of telling their history, they're telling their story. Usually. Through their herstory, through their jewelry. Because I'm just looking at my own left thumb here, and I have a wedding ring on my left thumb, which belonged to my mother. But when you take it off and look inside it, my granny's engagement ring, my granny's wedding ring is on the inside of it, because my mum got her ring, and then she wanted a different style, a bigger style of a ring, a more heavy ring when she got married in the 60s. And now I wear it as a thumb ring, because it's, you know, I like that my granny and my mum's wedding ring is there, but it's a big ring. And it's on my thumb. It's not what, you know, it's different. So I'm only thinking of this. So I suspect we're going to see more and more of this. And perhaps even, I mean, these are very individual and unique things people are designing currently. But I wonder, will there become almost a standard ring in much as there is the way of engagement rings?
1: I think I've got this huge privilege of being a first generation jeweler. So I didn't come with legacy thinking, oh, this is the only way you can make an engagement ring. It has to be he's buying it for her. It has to look a certain way. It has to feel a certain way. And I think it's the idea instead that, you know, it used to be, we would say diamonds were the business of love. So the day you fall engaged, the day you get married, the day you have your babies, and now it's the day you get engaged, but also the day you get your heart broken, the day you get married, the day you get divorced, the day you welcome your babies into the world, and the days for those babies who never make it. And so that idea of diversity of our lives, that as women particularly, you know, it's only 40 something years since the women's movement and that change that has come. So seeing divorce rings as a sort of harbinger of change and I think it's amazing. We always get asked about it, and I always think it's incredible. These amazing women walk in and go, I'm ready for my next chapter.
6: And that was Chubby Sweetman there.
2: But up next, he's not the Messiah. He's a very naughty boy. We're joined by the one, the only, John Cleese, about the new and upcoming show, Fawlty Towers, the play coming to the Bord Gáis.
7: It's amazing how many people say that. And I had I had a mild bit of surgery on my hand, on my arm, actually, because it was one of those precancerous things which you just take off as a precaution. And after he'd taken it off and sewed it up, he said to me, "It is but a scratch."
11: But in fairness to you, you must be one of the most quoted comedic writers of all time. And I'm thinking of things like, and we say them in daily parlance, we say things like, "Well, what do the Romans ever do for us?" Or we say, "Splitters," or, you know, things like that. They have lasted the tests of time.
7: He's not the Messiah. He's a very naughty boy. Everyone's saying that. Yeah, it's a tremendous compliment, because years ago I looked in the Oxford Book of Humorous Quotations, and I found a few of the funny things that Peter Cook had said, but almost nothing of other comedians at all. It was all quotes of literary humor, most of which wasn't that funny. And it kind of irritated me. And then I realized that some of our phrases have passed into the English-speaking language. And that makes me feel terrific. I love the idea that people are still quoting lines that they find funny from the films.
11: You know, even today when we were saying in the office that you were coming on, people all around the office, and these are people in their 20s now, we're quoting Monty Python.
7: This is very encouraging, because you see, the BBC have not put Monty Python out for 20 years. And when I mentioned this a few years ago, people said, "Well, they don't have the rights." And I had to point out to them, if you want a show, you have to buy the rights, you see. Nobody gives them to you. You have to actually go out and buy them.
11: Well,
7: so for 20 years, kids, nobody in England has seen Monty Python on the BBC because they don't show it. Now, I think it's because they don't have anything at the moment that's as funny as that. And they're a bit embarrassed to put out something made all that time ago that's actually funnier than what they can do now, which is not the fault of the writers and not the fault of the performers. It's because the executives have, in my opinion, no idea what they're doing.
11: And of course, back in 2000, speaking of funny, Fawlty Towers was voted greatest British sitcom of all time. And I was going to ask you about that, because obviously we're here to talk about the new stage show adaptation that is coming to the Bordgash Energy Theatre here for the last week of July. Well, has it always been a huge pressure on you? I mean, Monty Python is considered one of the greatest comedies of all time. Fawlty Towers, perhaps the greatest.
7: When Connie and I started Fawlty Towers, we never thought for a moment that it would ever compare with Monty Python. We just did something that we found was funny. And people are slow to grasp it. But when they do, then they loved it. And I was rather disappointed that the BBC never put Python out again, because it means that a whole generation of younger people don't really know about it. You know, any young person, if they hear my name, they think, "Oh, yes, he did the voice in Shrek."
11: That's true, they do actually.
7: Yes, that's right. And the other thing they know me from is Harry Potter. I was in Harry Potter for 36 seconds if you add the two performances together. And this is what I'm now remembered for.
11: I would suggest you're remembered rather for considerably more. But I know that the new stage show, it's been getting rave reviews, but it also... You've put sort of three episodes together of Fawlty Towers.
7: That's right.
11: Famously, the Germans. You've got the inspector.
7: We've got the Germans. We've got Mrs. Richards, the hearing aid. And
11: yes,
7: we've got the one that Bernard Cribbins, bless the dear man, was so funny, and the hotel inspector. And we put those together and they sort of dovetail, and then there's a very clever ending which I didn't come up with. And what I love was that people weren't just laughing. They were rocking backwards and forwards when they were laughing. And it's so good for us when we laugh like that.
11: And,
7: you know?
11: And it is, but interestingly, I was interested that you chose the Germans, because my late parents would have gone around saying things like, "Don't mention the war." We all grew up with this, but it got a bit of a backlash in the last while, and it was pulled for a while, and
7: yeah,
11: a trigger warning.
7: Yeah.
3: Did you deliberately put that in to sort of defy your critics?
7: No, I deliberately put it in to make people laugh, because here was a man, Basil, who in the 70s was still stuck back in 1945. That was the joke. And then he couldn't get away from Caesar Germany, immediately thinks Hitler. You know, that was, he was stuck in the past. But the whole idea that the woke people have done a lot of damage, it does a great deal of good for us to laugh. And they've made it very, very difficult for comedians, because comedians, if they think, oh, am I going to get upset by this, or am I going to get upset if I say that? Nothing is more destructive to creativity than that. I mean, the whole point is that all humor is critical. If you're with somebody who's perfect and who's wise and nice and kind and gentle and funny, there's nothing funny about them. We laugh at people's faults. That's what we laugh at.
3: We all loved here in Ireland, by the way, David Kelly, who played O'Reilly the Builder, Irish cowboy builder. We all quite enjoyed that here. I don't think we were remotely offended by that.
7: Well, of course not. And the audience that comes to my shows, they only come because they like my humour. They don't buy tickets if they don't like me. And they're completely unbothered by this kind of thing. And these woke people, in my opinion, are vastly oversensitive.
3: No, I think many people would probably agree with you. I know that you've been very involved in this adaptation of Fawlty Towers for the stage. There is also talk, of course, of an adaptation of the life of Brian. Could you see that happening?
7: Oh, yes. So the script is there. The script could be performed tomorrow. But the problem at the moment, and people naturally don't understand this, is in the old days, there were a lot of plays in the West End, and they used to run for 6-9 months.

0: theater that's going to be empty and unable to take another show.
1: Sometimes you're compared to the modern day comic Ricky Gervais with The Office, that the fact that there was only 12 episodes of Fawlty Towers, you didn't go back, you didn't, you know, you never over-egged it, you never sort of dragged it out or tried to flog it beyond its sort of
0: perfect number of things.
1: Was that a deliberate choice?
0: The main reason was that Connie and I both felt we'd done our best. We couldn't do anything that was better. If we did another series, people would say, oh, it was very good, but it wasn't as good as the first two series. Well, what's the point of doing it then?
1: I was at the O2 Arena in 2014 for your reunion, the Monty Python reunion.
0: Oh, really?
1: I was, yes. Monty Python Mostly Live. Would you ever envisage the Pythons, the remaining Pythons, getting back together and doing something again?
0: Well, we'd have to dig most of them up.
1: Sorry.
0: I'm all for people rising again on the third day, but I don't think we could do that with
1: you.
0: Terry
1: are a
0: Joe.
1: Very naughty boy. That's what you are. But could you see it with yourself and Michael Palin? Would there be appetite there, do you think?
0: Well, there is there's fake chat about doing something in this autumn. Gilliam and Terry Gilliam and yeah. Michael and me. But I think it would be more a question of talking about what we've done. And, you know, I'd love to interview Terry Gilliam and ask him questions about his movies, you know.
1: The Fisher I'd King and all. I mean, he made some incredible movies people don't always realize.
0: And it would be lovely to sort of show a clip and say, well, what is that? What was the problem there? And everybody would be interested in that because they're fond of the originals and we could all talk about comedy quite interestingly. So we might do something like that, but I don't think any of us can risk trying to learn lines.
1: Can I ask you one last question? I know that there have been trigger warnings put on some of your work. What do you make of that?
0: It's oversensitivity and it's people protecting other people. They don't say I'm so offended by it. There are other people over there who are not as sophisticated as we are who are being offended and you shouldn't offend them. And I would say, yes, but the same things are giving other people lots and lots and lots of laughter and happiness and joy and pleasure. So why do the other ones who get upset just not watch the program? Mm-hmm. And when people say, well, I was offended, and I say, well, I but there's a nice easy chair over there. Why don't you go there and sit in it and be offended for a bit, and when you recover, let's get on with life.
1: And that was the iconic John Cleese. Well, that is our lot. The Hard Shoulder will of course be back on Monday from 4 to 7 with Shane Coleman and myself, Kira Kelly. Until then, have a great night and enjoy the rest of your weekend.
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7: But first, the shocking death of former Conservative Cabinet Minister, broadcaster and Reform UK figure Anne Widdecombe has sent shockwaves through British politics, with police treating her death as murder while stressing there is no evidence of a terrorist or political motive. The case has also renewed concerns about the safety of public figures after a decade that has seen a number of British politicians targeted by violence. Joining us now with the latest is George Parker, Financial Times political editor in London. George, good morning.
8: Morning.
7: Now, what do we know about the circumstances of her death?
8: Well, she was living alone in a house on the edge of Dartmoor, which is one of the last remaining wilderness in southern England, so quite a remote area. She was found dead with serious injuries. When the news of her death was initially put out, there was just a general sort of sense of sadness that she died. And then during the course of Friday, it became clear this was not just a normal death at home, but an incident that the police were treating as murder. They picked up a 26-year-old white male, arrested him, but he has now been released and is no longer part of the investigation. So the investigation continues. But as you say, with the circumstances and the motive behind what happened, this terrible incident, still unknown.
7: Now, they said they don't believe there's a political or terrorist motive involved here. How can they be so sure of that so early in the investigation?
8: Well, it's a very interesting question, because the person they obviously had initially identified as being the prime suspect has now been released. So there's been no update from the police to change their initial assessment that there wasn't a political or a terrorist motive. That's certainly the view that's been taken by people in the heart of government as well. They're obviously working hand in glove with the police on this, because obviously if there were to be a political motive, and you mentioned in your introduction there, then there's numerous attacks on British politicians and indeed murders of two politicians in the last few years, that would take it to a different level entirely. But at the moment, as I said, that is not the premise of the police investigation.
7: Now, without naming the individual who's been arrested, released, and therefore completely vindicated, one presumes, what do we know of the nature of that inquiry that led them to this individual? Do you know what the speculation is about the police motive in arresting this man?
8: Not really, no. They haven't said a great deal about this. It's the man was, they said that right at the outset they were working for a white male, and they picked him up in a place called Newton Abbot, which is about 10 miles away from where Anne Widdecombe lived, so quite nearby. So they made some very quick progress, or at least they thought they were making quick progress. But the news came out today that he's now been released. And they say that the investigation is moving ahead at speed, which you obviously would expect. There are uniformed officers in place around the village of Haytor, which is, as I mentioned, is in Devon on the edge of Dartmoor as well, so for extra security in the area.
7: Now, the news was received with, as you said at the beginning, you know, sadness. People thought she lived to a good age. She passed on maybe ill or whatever. Then it turns out that she was assaulted and effectively murdered. What has been the reaction, given that she was admired on certainly on one side, but deeply controversial in so many ways?
8: Yeah, she was. I mean, her initial public persona was this stern, formidable conservative politician with very right-wing views on things like immigration, on social issues. She was opposed to abortion. She thought that one day there might be a treatment for being gay, for example. So someone who had very, very, by British standards, socially conservative views. And then, interestingly, she sort of reinvented herself from being this formidable stern aunt figure to a sort of almost a national treasure because of her participation in Strictly Come Dancing, where I think one of the judges compared her to a Dalek in drag. But she showed she was game for a laugh. She was a terrible dancer, but she formed this great relationship with the with her partner, Anton de Beck. And from that, it sort of was a springboard to having a sort of a broader media career. So she presented things like, "Have I got news for you?" She could see that she could laugh at herself. Though, as you say, there would be some people who found her views very retrograde or insulting or whatever.
7: Now, what questions does this raise about the personal security of individuals? The person most in the news about his personal security, of course, is Nigel Farage. Will this give him some, I suppose, support to his view that he is under threat?
8: Yeah, I mean, that's a good point. You can't possibly give protections to every single politician, past and present, in the country. I mean, that's absurd. But I mean, Nigel Farage, it is true. I don't think anyone would contest Nigel Farage's claim that he is the most targeted and vilified and threatened politician in Britain. He has a permanent security presence with him at all times. But he's not so far suggested that this is, that there's a link between the security he needs and what happened in the tragic case around Widdecombe. I think partly because the police haven't made that connection either.
7: Now, what will happen going forward, the criminal investigation will proceed, perhaps there'll be an arrest. But the political conversation generally in Britain, maybe the likelihood that people who might have run for politics will not. I remember at the time of the Joe Cox killing that I thought David Cameron should have suspended the whole Brexit thing since debate was at fever pitch. But he didn't do that. And of course, the rest is history. Britain left the EU. So what impact do you think this death will have on the political conversation?
8: Well, I think a lot depends really on how the police investigation develops over the coming days and whether this is indeed linked to any sort of political motive. You know, it may well be that it has negligible impacts on the British political debate, but if it turns out to have been an intruder, a burglary, a robbery or whatever, with these terrible consequences. So there may not be broader conclusions to be drawn. But you are right. I mean, the atmosphere around British politics has been Brexit sort of was the poison, I think, which was injected into the system. Actually, to be honest, it had started a couple of years earlier with the Scottish independence referendum. I think anyone who had taken part in that referendum would have seen the amount of vitriol and threats that were around. So it's been a feature of British politics now for the best part of probably 10 or 15 years. You know, everyone just needs to take a deep breath. Social media has made things worse. Does it deter good people from coming into politics? Yes, definitely. Does it deter women in particular from coming into politics? Yes, I say that's definitely the case. So, yeah, it's bad for the body politic generally, but let's wait and see how this investigation pans out.
7: George Parker, Financial Times political editor, thank you very much for joining us on the line.
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7: The fragile ceasefire between the United States and Iran appears to be under its greatest strain yet. Fresh American strikes have been met with Iranian retaliation. Commercial shipping through the Strait of Hormuz is once again under threat. And President Trump himself has cast doubt on whether the peace agreement is still alive. At the same time, Washington is wrestling with a bitter political battle over funding the conflict. And after taking aim at several NATO members in Ankara, Trump seems to have adopted a more benevolent attitude to Ukraine. Meanwhile, questions are also mounting over President Trump's latest move to dismiss the remaining members of the Bipartisan Election Assistance Commission, raising fresh concerns about the health of American institutions ahead of this year's midterm elections in November. And finally, the mystery of the missing Senator Mitch McConnell. Has the Republican Party aped the old Soviet technique of keeping leaders alive for as long as it suited them? Now, to help us separate the immediate military developments from the wider political implications, we're joined by Professor Scott Lucas from UCD's Clinton Institute. Good morning, Scott.
9: Very good morning to you, Pat.
7: First of all, is the MOU, the Memorandum of Understanding, is it dead or on life support?
9: It's in limbo, Pat. And the reason for that is that we're not at a point where we're going to have a return to the war that had taken place up until April the 7th, primarily because the Trump administration doesn't have good options militarily. But at the same time, we're not going to get movement towards a deal because of the fundamental issue of the Strait of Hormuz. That's that vital waterway through, 20 to 25% of the world's maritime oil and gas passes. Iran controls the strait, which, of course, it did not before the war started on February 28th. The Trump folks want to break Iranian control of the strait because if they don't, they've got no alternative but to move towards a deal on Iranian terms. And that's why we get these clashes that take place, including the most recent this week. The Iranians will fire on a few vessels who are traveling through the strait without their permission. The Americans who would like those vessels to travel without Iranian permission will then retaliate by hitting Iranian military targets in the south of the country primarily. And then after about 48 to 72 hours, everybody takes a step back and we all wonder if we're going to get back to negotiations.
7: Meanwhile, the Israelis will continue to target Lebanon, and it was the understanding of the Iranians and, to some extent, the Americans that Israel would cease its hostilities in Lebanon, and that hasn't happened.
9: Well, we're not getting as many civilian deaths as we got. Now, that's very much a limited blessing at this point because the Israelis are continuing military operations to really set up a long-term occupation of southern Lebanon. How deep it goes, we still wait to see. But it does mean we still get a few deaths each day because the Israelis are trying to pick off certain targets, probably Hezbollah members, but there are still some civilians who are getting killed. So in one incident earlier this week, there was a doctor, and effectively the people with whom she was traveling, a couple of her other family members and a Syrian worker, and they were in a vehicle. And whatever happened, whether or not the Israelis had the wrong details on the car, whether they just simply took a pot shot, they killed all four of these people.
7: Now, the relationship between Trump and Netanyahu, we know it was under strain. Are the Israelis attempting to rehabilitate that in some way?
9: Well, I think right now the Israelis have also got this election coming up, which is now going to take up a lot of the bandwidth because Netanyahu is facing a fairly serious challenge, not from the left of Israeli politics, I have to say, but from other aspects of the right who really blame him, not just for, a bungled war on Iran, but bungling the approach to Gaza over the past couple of years. Because the attention for Israel has moved away from regime change in Iran for the moment to consolidating what they've got in southern Lebanon, as well as that expanding occupation of Gaza. I think everything is sort of in a tense but bearable relationship between Trump and Netanyahu. Now, that's not to say it couldn't spark again, because you do get very, the hardliners, including the defense minister in Israel, talking about the fact of how they are going to bed in this occupation across Gaza, Lebanon, and Syria, and they'll use military action to do it. And will they cross the line where the Americans say, oh, wait a minute, you're threatening our possibility of negotiations with Iran. You need to back off again.
7: Now, you probably saw the massive banner being carried by the mourners at the funeral of the Supreme Leader, saying conveniently for international media in English that they're going to kill Trump.
9: Yeah, but it's convenient for Trump as well, because he'll deflect and he'll play like he's the real victim here. You know, because the Iranians hardliners put out this idea of $100 million reward for his head. You know, and what Trump does, having, remember, killed, assassinated Iran's own leader, the supreme leader, and dozens of officials, he says, I'm the one who's under threat now. And he'll use that as a pretext for why we have to continue to go after the Iranian leadership, who he has issued a series of derogatory names about this week.
7: Now, the problem, I suppose, for Trump is that if this continues on, and we saw a spike in the oil prices, not above $100, nowhere near it, but still a spike, which will be reflected in the pumps going forward. I mean, this is not good for the midterm prospects for the Republicans.
9: No, not at all. I mean, unless the Americans can break the Iranian control of the Strait of Hormuz and get, you know, these several hundred tankers out, they really only have two options. And one is that they go back to war against Iran with the airstrikes. And even you would have to put in ground troops to get regime surrender. But as you note, that will have effects on the economy, serious effects on the economy. So that's why I think, in a way, that the Americans will go back and deal. At the same time, I don't see a significant improvement in the economy. I don't see the strait being reopened. So I think they were going to have this burden of higher inflation that's going to be an anchor on them if they can't manipulate the elections to try to get their majorities in Congress.
7: And that is the suspicion with the firing of two Democratic members of the four-man bipartisan electoral commission. The Republican, the remaining Republican, there were only three of the four there, the remaining Republican resigned, presumably under direction from the White House. And this was the body that kind of oversees electoral processes and so on, and certifies that the way states are running things is kosher. So is this part of the plan?
9: We wait and see. I mean, there is, by the way, must I say, a federal election commission. There's a broader body. But this was a specific body that was brought in, if you remember, after the 2000 presidential election, the flap between George Bush and Al Gore, to work with states in terms of, you know, make sure you've got effective ballot processes, make sure your voting machines are in order, make sure that you return the vote effectively, you know, within the day or days after it's conducted. And now that day-to-day working relationship with the states, that's scrapped, that's gone. So at the very least, it provides a question mark about it, you know, whether we have arrangements for November that are sound. But I suspect they'll let this body sit in limbo. I don't think they will put new people in it. And you're absolutely right that if there's the idea that they want to manipulate the results, you think, well, are there regulators in place that are going to be able to stop it?
7: Meanwhile, we have the missing Mitch McConnell. Now, you know, online, the conspiracy theorists have been very active, suggesting that the Republican Party is now aping the old Soviet regimes, where, if you remember, Andropov and Brezhnev, I think, were nominally kept alive until they had sorted out the succession. But it was realized later that they had been dead for quite some time before their deaths were announced. If Mitch McConnell is effectively brain dead and being held on life support, there might be an electoral logic to keep him alive on life support just a little bit longer.
9: Yeah, I mean, McConnell's seat is not, you know, it's not like it's up in Kentucky, and that's a Republican state, so we're not talking about it for that. But what you have got, I think, beyond the Republicans trying to have, you know, a significant majority in the Senate, is a split that's going on here between the Trumpist and what you might call the old line Republicans, of whom McConnell is one. And because, Pat, we also had another incident that most people don't know about. We had a Republican in the House who was gone for 3 months and then resurfaced a couple weeks ago because he was being treated for depression. In this case, what the Trumpists are doing is they're saying that the old line Republicans, they're the ones who are hiding this. They're the ones who are covering it up because they're worried about their declining influence. And there's a background to this, which is Donald Trump fell out with McConnell all the way back in 2021. You might remember when McConnell said, well, we're not going to convict him over the incitement of the Capitol attack, but we'll let the courts deal with him. Trump never forgave him for that, and in fact drove him out as the Senate Majority Leader. So I think the McConnell story here is more of a story of the internal battle as Trump continues to consolidate his hold over the Republican Party.
7: And a number of prominent Republicans and commentators have said, we spoke to Mitch McConnell, we had long conversations with him, 20 minutes, and we spoke about world affairs, we spoke about domestic affairs, we even spoke to him about the Graham Plantner scandal in Maine. So, I mean, none of that sounds a bit plausible with a man on death's door, to be quite honest.
9: No, it's not. And then there's where your Soviet analogy comes into play. No, don't worry about Comrade Brezhnev or Comrade Andropov. You know, all is well here. And then, you know, several weeks later, you find out, no, it's not well. But look at the people who are saying this, Pat. These are people in the leadership, for example, like the current Senate Majority Leader John Thune. It's others who are, again, that Republican Party that existed before Trump. Guys who've been around for decades, and now they see their positions under threat, so they're trying to make believe that McConnell's absolutely fine, in the same way that I think they're trying to make believe that their own position as play-by-the-rules Republicans is fine, and it's not.
7: I mean, there has been no word from the McConnell side itself, and meantime, his wife heads off to China, even though the man had literally been stricken and taken into hospital in a critical condition, and maybe things are different on that side of the pond, but we all found that quite remarkable. That she would head herself off to China while her husband was on death's door.
9: Well, we don't know the condition, Pat. I need to hasten to add, we don't know, you know, if he's comatose. We don't know if he's actually, you know, is conscious. But if this is a case where he's expected to die in the next, you know, few days, or whether, you know, he could be around for weeks. So I don't want to second guess what they're doing as a family, because every family, let's take this away from politics, every family is going to go through grief when you have a situation like this. And in a way, I would prefer it in a way if we just let them be, but that's not going to happen because of the fact is everything is politics within the Republican camp right at the moment.
7: Now, turning to the NATO summit and what happened there, and you had Trump berating Spain, you had Trump once again casting his eyes on Greenland, and then you had Mark Rutte doing what Mark Rutte does, which is to cozy up to Trump and support pretty much everything that he wants, even though his own members had been slighted by Trump. But a welcome change, perhaps, and I say perhaps, on Ukraine.
9: It's a vague statement, but it's a significant one in that what Trump said is that he's going to allow U.S. licenses to be issued for Ukraine to produce anti-ballistic missiles. Now, these anti-ballistic missiles are essential for defense against the Russian missile and drone attacks that continue to try to terrorize civilians, and indeed wind up killing scores of them, including this past week. It's the one real gap the Ukrainians have in terms of, and the significance of those licenses is it goes down to the working level, which is Ukraine can now talk to U.S. companies, they can talk to U.S. government agencies about, can we get a production project started inside Ukraine with U.S. support? Same thing they're trying to do with European companies. I have to hasten to add, it takes time to set up those production facilities. This is not an immediate fix against the Russians. I also hasten to add that the United States is not going to directly provide anti-ballistic missiles, the best known of which are the Patriot missiles, in part because they've expended them all over the ill-fated war in Iran. But what it shows is that Trump believes Ukraine is winning. Having spent years thinking that Russia's winning, he's flipped. And that changes the political space where you get other discussions between the Americans and the Ukrainians, for example, on drone production and technology.
7: Now, I want to refer to Trump's gaffes in Ankara at that NATO meeting. I mean, it was quite extraordinary where he invited questions for the man sitting beside him, Zelensky, whom he said was Putin. Now, you could say it's a slip of the tongue, but have a listen to this.
10: Do you have a question for President Putin? Do you have a question for President Putin? Not Zelensky. Putin. No. Give us a question. Not for Zelensky. Give us a question for Putin. Because I'm speaking to him today. And give me a good, hard question.
11: What's the status?
10: By the way, I will tell you, though, he's going to tell you that he wants it ended as soon as he can enter.
7: So he made a mistake and then tried to remedy it by suggesting, I'm going to talk to Putin later. If you guys have any questions for him, I'm happy to relay them. Was that credible?
9: No, he got confused. You know, he got confused, and then he tried to cover it. But it wasn't the only slip that he made, Pat. I mean, all of a sudden he was referring to the Islamic Republic of Japan, which I'm sure surprised a lot of Japanese people that their emperor had changed religion overnight and embraced Islam. He was having to be led by President Erdogan, the host of the summit at times. He did not look well, and he was rambling and confused. Beyond the sound bites that you just referred to. Let's just talk about the fundamental here. If this had been Joe Biden, Pat, yeah. U.S. media wouldn't have been talking about anything else, any other topic for days. But because the U.S. media treat Trump with kid gloves, he gets away with the fact, which is that the man is not mentally coherent, and it's not just a question of the sound bites. Mm. He's not mentally coherent on policy.
7: And by the way, all of his engagements for the White House over the weekend have been canceled.
9: I would cut Trump a bit of slack because these summits are demanding. Travel is quite demanding. He is 80 years old. He gets a couple days off. I think the more serious issue here is whether he's got a grasp of his brief on the domestic and the overseas issues beyond his obsessions. And this takes us back to a couple of other topics that we've talked about. He has an obsession that he cannot appear to lose in Iran, even when he is failing in Iran, and he has an obsession with the election. And what worries me here is that Trump is not completely, he won't be declared mentally unfit to stay in office. So he can still create damage, even though he may be mentally compromised at points.
7: Now, finally, I should look forward a bit and think of how he will be regarded by the Republican Party. I mean, he cannot run again. We don't know who's going to be president, be it a Republican or a Democrat. But I suspect that they will point back to this kind of evidence and say, you know, about his corruption, about his destruction of institutions, about his malign foreign policy. And they will say, as they might say in Ireland, ah, sure, he wasn't well.
9: Well, they might, or they might not, if his legacy continues. Let's assume, for example, not only that the Republicans, whether legitimately or by hook or crook, can get a majority in one or both of the houses in these elections. Well, that's two more years where they can say effectively, you know, look, we're in control of the government. And when the Trumpists are trying to consolidate their hold within the Congress. Let's talk about the fact that J.D. Vance, you know, is going to try to run for president in 2028. He's not going to do that by denouncing Trump. He's going to do it by praising Trump, even if this is the same J.D. Vance in 2016 compared Trump to Hitler. So there will be lip service to Trump for quite some time to come. And, you know, look, you know, you can't rule out that the Republicans might win the 2028 presidential election, and a Vance would cloak himself in the Trumpist mantle. We have to accept the fact, Pat, that Trump changed the discourse of American politics. He changed the system by damaging it. And to say, well, maybe we should have a rethink about it, or maybe we should expose the fact that the Wizard of Oz was, in fact, a very small man behind the curtain. There are too many important issues to assume that that's going to happen.
7: Well, he certainly changed the level and the coarseness of political discourse, that's for sure. Scott Lucas, professor at UCD's Clinton Institute. Scott, thank you very much for joining us.
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7: Now it's time for Boxed, when John Fardy, presenter of Screen Time on News Talk, recommends some viewing from the broadcasters and streamers. Good morning, John.
12: Morning, Pat.
7: What have you got for us?
12: Alice and Steve. This is on Disney Plus. It's been out a few weeks, but I had to bring it to you because I think, and I know you've started to love it already.
7: I imagine
12: this situation. You're in college. You're a man. I'm a man. You're in college with one of your best mates and you have a long, winding relationship. You might have even dated briefly. And now you're in your 50s. You have kids, all that kind of stuff. You go out to a friend's funeral. Your name is Steve. You end up taking 20-year-old cocaine. That isn't good for you. You have a wild night. You're lying on the couch the next day feeling very sorry for yourself. Your best friend Alice is upstairs. Her daughter comes in and starts talking to you.
13: What was the final thing that pushed him over?
14: I think I was talking about my wedding.
13: Oh, were you guys engaged?
14: No. I didn't even imagine him being there. I was mostly just thinking about the dress and the hair.
13: Who were you marrying?
14: No, really, I was just thinking about the dress and the hair.
13: Well, if you ever need a stylist, free, totally free.
14: I can't believe you're single.
13: If you'd seen me earlier tonight, you would absolutely believe I'm single and will always be single.
14: I hadn't noticed it before, but you are weirdly hot.
13: Thank you.
14: Yeah.
13: Not sure about the use of the word weirdly, though. Weirdly.
14: Yeah.
7: So, she's coming on to him. She finds him very attractive, even though he's the mother's best pal.
12: Yeah. So they begin, no spoiler, it's in all the trailers, they begin a pretty full-on relationship romance, and it's hot and heavy.
7: And it's instant sex. I mean, it's not as if they're
12: dating and courting
7: and romancing.
12: She's just gotten over this young lady. Izzy is the daughter, played by Yali Tipple Margalift, an Israeli actress. And Steve is played, a lot of people know Flight of the Conchords, this famous, it was about 10 years ago, they were this mock music comedy duo. Jermaine Clement was one of them, hilarious show. He's the 53-year-old, weirdly sexy man, and they begin this wild, passionate affair, but Alice, as his best friend, she just can't handle it. I mean, this
7: even
12: is...
7: Even though she herself has been divorced and is partnered up with a man who was younger than her.
12: Now, by 10 years, he seems more in the ballpark. This is a sizable age gap. And the thing is, not everyone is loving this. I read a review in The Guardian that was quite scathing. Some people are calling it a rom-com because it's icky, this age gap.
7: Now, she is 26.
12: Completely. So I don't think, I mean, it's happened. I've seen it, you know. So absolutely. So I don't think it's icky. It might be slightly uncomfortable at times, but this is a brilliant study, not just of that kind of weird relationship that very few people probably have, but how important friendship is as well, and how it can be tested when life goes on in all sorts of ways. And I'm sure we've all had experience that as we age.
7: But it is very funny.
12: It is absolutely hilarious. And I think is the funniest piece of TV I've seen all year. Now, it's short. I wanted to bring it to you because Alice's mother is 82 in this, and she doesn't give a SH1T about anything anymore. And when she finds out that her best friend Steve has been sleeping with her granddaughter, the first time she sees Steve, this is her suggestion.
15: Hiya.
16: Darling, does that mean that I'm in with the Chalmers too? You could do all three generations. How wonderfully French of you.
15: Lovely to see you again, Val.
16: Oh, afternoon.
7: You could do all three generations. Mother, daughter, and granny.
12: Because the thing is, Alice and Steve dated briefly in college and realized that they weren't good romantically, but they were terrific, terrific friends. Now, where the drama really comes, though, is, do you remember we would have talked in the old show about a show on Netflix called Beef, where these people had this terrible argument? Alice just cannot hack this. And she has her own issues in her life. Maybe all is not rosy with her own husband and stuff like that. Lives are complicated, but she goes nuclear and she tries to take down Steve. And Steve, who seems to be a nice guy for all intents and purposes, his hand is forced. So they enter this horrible kind of bitter rivalry. Let me give you a little flavor of how angry Alice is. This is after she hears the news and she finally rings Steve and he's ready to apologize, but it doesn't quite go to plan.
15: Hi, Al.
13: I'm so sorry.
16: You are a piggy-eyed, big-nosed, ugly f***ing loser, and I hope you fall out of your window and get pierced in the heart by your railing, and that no one comes to your funeral.
7: That she really goes from that. There's what she does. Her first retaliation, I think, is despicable. Really, we won't go into it because that would be a spoiler.
12: And they mount up then. And as I say, he seems like a nice enough fellow, but she's treating him so horribly. He starts to go for the jugular as well, and it really does devolve into a horrible tit for tat. And there's also this question: is this relationship going to last? The one he started with Izzy. He's madly in love with her, but you know, it's bringing so many complications to their lives, they're starting to wonder, is it worth it? But you're going to have to watch it on Disney Plus to find out if they go the distance.
7: And there are other characters. I mean, her new partner, the man who's 10 years younger
12: Joel
7: than her,
12: Fry.
7: And her son.
12: Yeah, they have some interesting things going on. Her son is also starting to romance, and he's interested in someone who may or may not be interested in him. Her husband, as I say, played by Joel Fry, is under suspicion of things himself as things go on, let's say. As I say, some people aren't loving this, but other people are. Maybe it's a divide and conquer, but I think it's absolutely hilarious. And as I say, I do think it's a good study of how friendships can morph as we get older and what you're prepared to put up with those people you've known all your life. You have been watching it, haven't you?
7: I have indeed, yeah, and I'm really enjoying it.
12: Good.
7: Screen time this week?
12: Yeah, so I have some great guests. I have Jennifer Garner, who's in a new show we can talk about, some we call Five Star Weekend, which is starting on Sky next week. There is a brilliant filmmaker called Mark Cousins, who has just made, wait till you hear it, a 16-hour documentary about the history of documentary filmmaking. I don't think we'll be doing that unboxed anytime soon, and all the week's new releases.
7: Very good. John Fardy, host of Screen Time, thank you very much.
12: Thank you.
1: This is the Best of News Talk. The best bits from the last 24 hours.
7: But now, something a lot lighter, literally and figuratively. Gareth Mullins, executive chef at Anantara The Marker and at Forbes Street Restaurant, and co-host with Gary O'Hanlon of the Dishing It Out podcast, is with me to talk lemons.
17: I do. I actually love lemon desserts. I think it's probably my favourite ingredient to use for desserts, because it's just so fresh and zingy. And I'm going to give you a recipe for arguably probably the simplest dessert there is to make. And when you taste it, I think it's hard to believe. But it's hard to believe it's only three ingredients. So it's a lemon posset. I've done it with some little raspberries, and I've made these little puff pastry biscuits, which I'll tell you how to make as well. So you need 600 mils of double cream, and it's important to buy double cream for this. 200 grams of caster sugar and a little bit more for just dusting over the top. And then three lemons that I want you to take the zest off. When you're zesting a lemon, don't press the lemon really hard against the zester. If you have a microplane, even better, because the yellow part is nice and sweet, actually. But when you get past that, it gets quite bitter. It's not very nice.
7: And you don't want that.
17: No, you don't want that. And then you need 75 mils of lemon juice. So just weigh it or measure that out. So what you're going to do to make the posset, you put the cream into a little saucepan with the sugar and gently bring it up to a gentle simmer, and then simmer it for 1 minute. Take it off the heat, add in the zest and stir in the juice. Don't just lump it all in there, just kind of feed it in. And then that's it. That's the lemon posset made. You just avoid that cream mix between six little ramekins. Stick it in the fridge overnight, preferably. And it sets, what happens is it's the pectin in the lemon actually sets the cream. So it's really that simple.
7: Simple as that.
17: Really. And I just put a couple of little raspberries on the top. And then I'm serving it with these little puff pastry biscuits. So how I made them was I just put a piece of pre-bought puff pastry. I cut them into circles. Mm-hmm. Dusted them well with a little bit of icing sugar, and then rolled the rolling pin over the top of them to get the icing sugar to stick. Pop it into a preheated oven at 180 degrees for 12 minutes. Then take it out, put a piece of parchment paper on the top, and sit a tray on top so you actually squash the biscuits down, and then back into the oven again. And what you get is this kind of milfoy effect, so it's layered cooked puff pastry. And I just think that a perfect little biscuit to dip into the lemon posset.
7: As simple as that.
17: Yeah, but if you're having a barbecue, you're having friends over, make the lemon pasta today, double the recipe, triple the recipe, into nice little cups or into little glasses, stick them in the fridge, and people will not believe that it's that simple.
7: Now, the other recipe, a lemon and blueberry drizzle cake.
17: Yeah, so this is, again, quite a simple recipe, but again, the lemon is where we're going to really find a lot of flavour. So for the lemon cake itself, you need 225 grams of unsalted soft butter, 225 grams of caster sugar, 4 eggs, 225 grams of self-raising flour, and the zest of a lemon. I'll tell you how to make the cake in a sec, but you also need to make a lemon and vanilla syrup. So that's just 50 grams of icing sugar, a little bit of vanilla extract, like a tablespoon, 30 mils of lemon juice, and 20 mils of warm water. Just melt that all together in a pan, set it to one side, and then for the top of the cake, you can see on the top of that cake there, I've made a lemon icing. That's just 250 grams of icing sugar, tablespoon of lemon juice, and just a little splash of milk. Mix it all together till it forms a paste, and then set that to one side, and then blueberries, or 100 grams of blueberries.
7: Which you're going to bake into the cake.
17: You're going to bake into it, yeah. So you just line a cake tin with a little bit of parchment paper, and then I want you to cream the sugar and the butter together. So that basically just means you beat the sugar and the butter until you can't see the sugar anymore. It'll kind of go a pale, kind of white colour. Then you add in the flour, the eggs and the lemon zest. Bring all that together till it forms a batter. Put your blueberries on top of your parchment paper in the bottom of the tin, and then feed the batter in on top of that. Goes into a preheated oven at 160 degrees for 40 to 45 minutes. Get a skewer, push it into the centre. If the skewer comes out clean, it's cooked. Then that syrup I told you to make a few minutes ago, if you just take a skewer and do little holes all along the top
18: so
17: of the cake.
18: Literally drizzling it
17: we're
18: in.
17: We're going to drizzle that syrup in on top of the cake, and that syrup kind of makes its way down, soaks its way into the cake. Make sure that the cake is beautiful and moist and delicious. Then after it cools down, take it out of the tin and the icing, pour the icing all over the cake, and you're left with this kind of lemon, blueberry. The icing goes crisp on the top. Very, very simple cookery, but perfect weekend bacon, I think.
18: Quick question about the temperature. 160, it seems a bit on the low side.
17: Yeah, because there's a good bit of sugar in this cake, if you cook it a little bit hotter, it tends to take on too much colour. And it'll take on too much colour before the batter actually cooks in the middle.
18: So you want to make sure it's cooked through.
17: It has to be cooked through, and then remember, we're going to feed that syrup, and then we're going to put the icing on the top. Yeah. So now the
18: other question is about temperatures. When I look at a recipe and it says 200 degrees, or if you have a fan oven, 180. What's all that about?
17: Really, if you think when a fan is pushing temperature around an oven, it's just hotter. So years ago, when ovens like agars and stuff, they were at 200 degrees. If that, it just doesn't hold as much temperature in there. 200 in a static oven is not as hot as 180 of a moving oven. I don't know whether I've explained that correctly, but all it is when a fan is pushing things around, it's convecting the heat and it's making it hotter.
18: Now, the other question I wanted to ask you is, I remember having a dessert called a syllabub.
17: Yeah.
18: A lemon dessert too.
17: Yeah.
18: What is the difference between a posset and a syllabub?
17: So a posset is a set cream that you're basically warming, cream, and then you're setting it with the pectin and the lemon juice. Where a syllabub is actually where you take egg yolks and sugar and normally a little bit of alcohol, and you whip it over heat normally, and it's like an aerated kind of egg yolk and lemon mix.
18: I think the syllabub I had white wine.
17: Exactly. A splash of white wine, and then you can fold a bit of cream into this. There's some rest. You'll often hear the French call that a sabillon, which is a similar type of thing. It's like a technique, but you're left with this really light, airy, where you can see with a lemon posset, it's kind of a set, cream, but lovely and zingy. It doesn't actually feel heavy because of the lemon juice.
18: Okay, well, all delicious, I must say. And lemon has that summery feeling,
17: really
18: too,
17: doesn't
18: it?
17: It really does, yeah. It's the taste of the summer.
18: Very good. Gareth Mullins, executive chef at Anantara The Marker and at Forbes Street Within, and co-host of Dishing It Out with Gary O'Hanlon. Gareth, thank you very much for joining us.
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21: How's it going? It's Carl here. Football legends Thierry Henry and Pelé have been honoured in New York City with streets named after them. The city, which will host this year's World Cup final, unveiled Thierry Henry Way at the corner of 50th Street and 6th Avenue, which is near Rockefeller Center in the heart of Manhattan. Meanwhile, in Queens, they have renamed an intersection the Pelé Way in tribute to the Brazilian icon. Now, if they're looking for another World Cup legend to honour next, may I suggest Packy Bonner Street?
20: News Talks FIFA World Cup 2026 updates with Visa. Everything's a tap-in with Visa, helping protect your payments.
18: My next guest's introduction to the troubles in Northern Ireland was a local newspaper reporter from Worcester in the 1970s, sent a report on the local lads, the young soldiers sent to the province. Over the years, his reports on the BBC's Panorama delved into the darker side of the war. His new book focuses on the murky world of intelligence gathering by UK agencies and the use of high-level informers within both Republican and Loyalist groupings. The book is called Neither Confirm Nor Deny, subtitled British Intelligence, Lawless Agent Running and the Suppression of the Truth. John Ware, good morning and welcome.
2: Good morning.
18: Now, the moral dilemma in the preface of the book is whether or not the norms of legal practice can be abandoned for some kind of greater good in times of state emergency. That is how you present it to us.
2: Yes. I mean, essentially, if you're a state, a democratic state, combating an insurgency, an armed insurgency in which and not just combatants, but innocent civilians are dying in considerable numbers. As a state, most states, every state would seek to advance its position by actionable, you know, intelligence, reliable intelligence. And certainly in the 70s and 80s, with electronic means of intelligence gathering being not as sophisticated, anything like as sophisticated as they are now, human intelligence was at a premium. So many agents were recruited, and this presented the state with a dilemma because they were run outside, largely outside of a legal framework.
18: And the question at the heart of it is, suppose you know that ordinary people, be they innocent or if they are, as you put it, competent, if their lives are being put in danger and the security forces in whatever branch they might work become aware of this, do they have an obligation to save that person's life, or do they let everything go ahead in order to protect their informants?
2: Well, that was certainly the dilemma that confronted the state in a number of cases. We don't know how many cases. In other words, putting it bluntly, we don't know. We can't. I mean, I don't know how many in how many cases the lives of others were sacrificed in order to keep the agent in place. But what we do know, with a high degree of confidence, is that keeping agents in place, source protection as it's known, was the priority, really. In a competition between that and saving lives, it wasn't always, and quite clearly saving lives often did take what was the outcome, but usually only when the state was satisfied it didn't compromise the cover of the agent. That's really the point. But I just want to make another point, if I may. It didn't, this compromise, these legal and moral compromises which are at the heart of my book, as you say, didn't just relate to whether lives were sacrificed. It also impinged very significantly on the criminal justice system, and you'll probably recall that the defining mantra of British ministers was that this was the counterinsurgency was aimed at establishing the rule of law. Mm-hmm. Well, the rule of law was largely absent on the covert side of dealing with the insurgency. That's really the point.
18: Now, the title of your book, Neither Confirm Nor Deny, where did that policy come from? How old is that policy?
2: Oh, well, it's decades old, and it doesn't just apply to the British government. It applies to several other governments. The USA use the same protocol when they want to, evade awkward questions about intelligence and keep their adversaries and guessing. Certainly it's been used by successive governments, and it is a protocol which this government, as with previous governments, is extremely keen to keep intact. And we've seen that with a recent, in the last few days, revelation of substantial settlements offered by the government to the families of

0: potential reconciliation, but like the British government, they don't give details, and they're going to confine their response to what they describe as a corporate response, so without naming individuals and so on. So, you know, the more these two sides, protagonists, stall on truth or give partial truths, the less faith the wider public is likely to have in the police, and truth is essential to reconciliation. So to that extent, there's a logic there.
1: Well, the book is called Neither Confirm Nor Deny, subtitled British Intelligence, Lawless Agent Running and the Suppression of the Truth, and its author, John Ware. John, thank you very much for joining us on the programme.
2: 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Get more Best Bits with News Talk podcasts on the Go Loud app.
1: What began as a routine Ryanair flight from Greece to Germany turned into a mid-air emergency when a cabin window was dislodged after an apparent engine issue, causing rapid decompression and leaving one passenger partially sucked out of the aircraft before fellow travellers pulled him back to safety. This is what Ryanair have to say. A Ryanair flight from Thessaloniki to Memmingen in Germany on Friday morning, 10th of July, returned to Thessaloniki shortly after takeoff when a passenger window dislodged in flight. The aircraft landed normally and passengers returned to the terminal. One passenger requested and received medical assistance on the ground in Thessaloniki. In order to minimize any delay, a replacement aircraft was arranged to bring passengers to Memmingen, which departed Thessaloniki at 9:53 local time on Friday. So that seems all very harmless, but the incident has raised fresh questions about aircraft safety, maintenance, and just how close this came to being a major aviation disaster. Joining me now to explain all is Kevin Byrne, retired Lieutenant Colonel and airport and safety and security expert. Kevin, good morning.
3: Good morning, Pat.
1: What do you think happened here? Because it's quite mystifying and frightening in a way. If it can happen once, it can happen twice, three times.
3: Indeed, it has happened three times, Pat, if you look back over this. This aircraft is a Boeing 737-800. We're very familiar with them. And it's powered by a thing called the CFM56-7B engine. It's a commoner garden. Believe it or not, in context, 34,000 of these jet engines have been used. And they're used widely in different aircraft types. All of the 737 new generations, many of the Airbus 340s, many of the 320s as well. And you've got military applications, C-135s, and a whole host of aircraft. So it's a remarkably popular aircraft. Engine, I should say, fitted to lots of different aircraft types. And it is one of the most reliable turbine engines ever made, believe it or not. So what it looks as if it happened was a right side uncontained engine failure. In other words, something went wrong. One of the spinning blades, and it dislodged a piece of the cowling, which then hit the window and caused a massive instantaneous decompression of the cabin. Now, that means the poor unfortunate gentleman, who luckily, by the way, had his seatbelt on, his the first bit of his body, his head and the shoulders, went out of the aircraft. Had it been uncontained, in other words, no seatbelt, he might have had his whole body sucked out, and that would have been catastrophic in every sense of the word.
1: Now, the question of a bit of the cowling being dislodged, you know, the engine is also traveling. Suppose the aircraft is traveling at 500 miles an hour, 500 knots, whatever it might be. Well, also, so too is the cowling. So the relative speed when it dislodges would be relatively low, I would have thought.
3: Yeah. It's just that if it's a piece of metal off a broken blade, it goes through the cowling, even though most of them are designed to contain the blades, which are spinning at many thousands of RPM. The centrifugal forces are catastrophic, or not catastrophic, but you know, they're very significant. But it only has to go maybe a few meters between the engine cowling and the window. And the window is a weak point in that regard.
1: Well, I suppose if it was a part of a blade, I mean, that would be turning so fast, and its ability to plow through the fuselage would be significant.
3: It's a very good thing. Two things are very good. The aircraft is climbing through about 15,000 feet. So first of all, the altitude difference, it's about half the density of air that you get at the sea level. So the squeeze effect, people think they're sucked out of aircraft. In fact, they're not, Pat. They're actually squeezed out like toothpaste from a tube in that
1: the cabin is pressurized. Yeah.
3: So at 33,000 feet, then it's catastrophic from that point of view. You probably can't survive it. So this was lucky. Also, the aircraft was climbing to its cruising altitude, and it was doing probably between 250 and 280 knots. So it's not going that fast forward. So the man suffered, minor enough injuries considering what he was exposed to. And nor did the piece of the metal go through and hit anybody physically in the face or the head or whatever. So from that point of view, everything went well.
1: Do we know whether they have retrieved the offending piece?
3: they won't have to in that regard. They probably will find